0: the strong man to finding out he had a brain tumor, and then the decline and deterioration. It was shocking. It definitely impacted her, and the grief was enormous. So Leah had one son by the time her father passed, and then she since had another daughter. And she came to me and she said, I think there's this area of controlling that has been really troublesome to my marriage. And that is that I always want to make every choice for my kids to make sure that they are healthy. And, you know, I watched my father deteriorate and I don't want that in my children. And so it's caused some tension between her and her husband. So we were processing this and I asked her a very important question. I said, Leah, are you trying to keep your kids healthy or are you trying to prevent cancer? Because trying to keep your kids healthy, that is a responsible thing to do. Trying to prevent cancer is impossible. You can do all that you can do to set your children's health up for success, but ultimately you cannot control whether or not they ever get, you know, a diagnosis of cancer. And I think that helped open her brain to that fine line between being responsible, feed your kids healthy food, do what you need to do to keep them healthy, but not be so controlling where you take it into hyperdrive trying to prevent cancer, because at the end of the day, that's not going to be possible.
1: Yeah, and that's a good example of how to deal in a healthy way with something that could be unhealthy. Mm-hmm. What was her first response, if you can recall? I mean, was she defensive or?
0: No, she wasn't, because I asked her a very important question at first. Are you open to a thought? And anytime we're going to share something that could step on somebody's toes, you just ask, you know, are you open to a thought? And she said, yes, I am. And so I asked her that profound question, you know, are you trying to keep your kids healthy? Are you trying to prevent cancer? And it really, really impacted on a very practical level the way that she's now interacting with her family. It was life-changing to her. It's not a perfect science, of course. Does she sometimes still step into, you know, trying to prevent cancer? Of course she does. But because she's aware of it, it has drastically improved the environment of her home. And I think that's the secret. It's not to do this right all the time, but it's to get it right while there is still time to provide a healthier environment for us and our loved ones.
1: Yeah, that is so good. In that regard, you were up in the Alpine, I think, one of those Alpine slide rides. We have plenty of them here in Colorado, actually. Come visit them. But it's what they do in the summertime, and you get into this metal, I don't know what you'd call it, car.
2: Yeah, kind of a roller coaster car.
1: Yeah, and you ride down the ski slopes, and you do it at a fast pace. But you learned something in that, kind of that little lesson of how to surrender.
0: That's right. And it was a painful lesson, truly. So my friend Joy really wanted to ride the mountain coaster. I was very timid. And I thought, I don't want to ride the mountain coaster. I've never wanted to ride a mountain coaster. I don't have that on my bingo card. And I'm looking at the mountain coaster and I'm like, I'm not even sure this thing is 100% safe. So I would prefer not. I can find other things to do to have a lot of fun. I don't need that. But she was like, come on, you can do it with me. You can do it with me. And then she finally said, we'll ride on it together. I said, okay. So we get up and, you know, have you ever been in a situation where things are unfolding, but it takes your brain a minute to catch up before all of a sudden you realize it's kind of too late. My brain didn't catch up on time. That's what happened. They strapped Joy in her seat, ushered me to the front of the car. Basically, I am sitting on the front of the car. They put a seatbelt across me and then the thing goes. And I realize I'm in a terrible position. I was trying to control. And instead, now I have put myself in the worst position possible. I am strapped to the front of this. The thing starts going. The operator looks at Joy and says, do not hit the brake unless there's an object in front of you. And Joy and I are both rule followers. And so she never hit the brake. And we went so fast because
1: velocity.
0: The weight of two of us on the car made us go even faster. And never hitting the brake, we screamed so loud. We had friends on the other side of the mountain and they could hear us and identify that it was Joy and Lisa screaming. And at first, I was screaming like for my life, like help me, help me. Like I was so unwell. But about three quarters of the way into the ride, I thought, all that's doing is wearing my voice out. Like, nobody

0: barrel through what it's going to barrel through, and we have to get through it. But in the process of getting through it, if we white knuckle it, resist it, scream at the top of our lungs, we can certainly make that the way we get through it. Or yeah. we can realize, ultimately, I don't have control. Ultimately, I've got to surrender this. And what I would say is surrender it to the Lord. And the roller coaster eventually came to a stop. Unstrapped myself, got off, and I declared, I'll never do that again. So, you know, but in the middle of it, there was nothing I could do to control. And I thought, this is what it feels like. This is what it feels like to have absolutely no control. And guess what? I survived.
1: And we pay money to do that. That's
0: crazy. I did
1: crazy.
0: Pay money. That's a very important thing. I think Joy actually paid money for it, too.
1: You know, what's interesting with that. Think of life circumstances, whatever they might be, and the operator whispering that, the Lord whispering to us, don't use the brake. Wow.
0: Mm.
1: Whatever you do, don't use the brake. Mm-hmm. I've got you. Mm-hmm. That's a challenge.
0: It's such a challenge. It really is. And let me tell you, if I could have reached that brake, I would have hit it myself.
1: Yeah.
0: But I couldn't reach the brake. I couldn't even have a conversation with Joy. It was too loud, too fast. I mean, there was literally nothing I could do. Yeah.
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1: Lisa, I'm thinking of a book that Focus published with Dr. Ken Wilgus. The title is hilarious. It's Feeding the Mouth That Bites You, How to Emancipate Teenagers into Adulthood. And it kind of fits with this. But he explained to me, and I'm going to paraphrase, so Ken, if I'm doing this inappropriately, let me know. But he said a lot of his therapy time as a counselor is spent helping parents more so understand the moment they're in, because they tend to linger in that control, like you said, the healthy control of raising a young child, but they still have those attributes in the teen years. And he said, that's the biggest mistake a parent is making. You know, you let your later teen decide if they're going to go to church. Really? Ken, are you serious? Because you know the answer is most likely going to be maybe not. But he's saying, let them fail at home rather than go off to college or whatever they're going to do and totally get untethered to good habits, good biblical characteristics, etc. Mm-hmm. But you got to be strong enough, courageous enough to let them fail. Mm-hmm. And it's better that they fail in your home. That's kind of the genesis. But he said most of the therapy is undoing a parent's thought and helping a child be able to express themselves, which is kind of what you're saying.
0: Yeah. And let me fully acknowledge that I know how hard this is. And it sounds good when we're recording a broadcast.
1: Right.
0: Practical everyday living. Sometimes we're going to do this right and sometimes we're going to get it wrong. The secret is to recognize when we've gotten it wrong, when we've stepped over and tried to not only manage ourselves, but manage their life as well, is to catch it quickly and to go and acknowledge like, hey, I have stepped over into control mode and, you know, I love you. I want the best for you. It's not an excuse, but that is the truth. And guess what? Now I'm ready to say the script to you.
1: Yeah.
0: Okay.
1: So good.
0: Your choice. Okay. Yeah. You see, I think we crossed the line again from being responsible to being controlling the minute that I don't stop at just sharing my wisdom, but I expect someone else's choices to line up with my desires.
1: That's it. That's the difference. And that's exactly what he's getting at. And that's where you end up in trouble. So let's make sure we understand what's mine and what's yours, whoever that other person is, your spouse, your child, your friend. How do you know what's genuinely yours to own and what is theirs to own?
0: Mm-hmm. So if I can't own it, I can't control it. So here's the thing. I tell a story in the book about a loved one that had been struggling with addictions. And certainly in the world of addictions, control is a really big factor at play. So my loved one had been struggling with addictions, and I had gotten so in tune.

0: with their struggle that one night I woke up and it was like 2 o'clock in the morning and I sat straight up in bed gasping. And I'm like, they're in trouble. They're doing something they're not supposed to be doing. Now, we didn't live in the same household, but it was someone I cared a lot about. And so we had Find My on our phone. And so I checked their location. And sure enough, 2 a.m., they're driving around. And I thought, there's no reason to be driving around at 2 a.m. And I literally got in my car. And I want you to hear where I'm crossing the line now. Mm-hmm. I got in my car and I drove to find them. They went through an all-night drive-through. I went to that drive-thru, I was able to catch up to them, and I pulled my car beside theirs, told them to pull over. They refused. Mm-hmm. I parked my car. I went and I put my body, I stood my body in front of their vehicle and said, you cannot drive until you pull over and take a breathalyzer test. And it had become such an overwhelming situation that I carried a breathalyzer test in my glove compartment. And so I eventually got them to pull over, and eventually they took the breathalyzer test, and eventually I talked them into letting me drive them home. But I will tell you, after I dropped them off, I drove home, I walked up my sidewalk at 3 a.m., and I thought, what am I doing? This is not sustainable. This is not sustainable. And in the end, this isn't helping. Is that an extremely painful realization? Yes. But what I was doing was I was not only doing my part, I was doing their part. And I felt like it was my duty to prevent bad things from happening. And so I became a rescuer to the nth degree. And in the end, did all of my rescuing efforts ever cause them to turn around? No. I rescued and rescued and rescued and rescued, but it's kind of like pulling a loved one off a train track. If they're continuing to crawl back up on that train track and the train is barreling closer and closer and closer, every single time when you climb back on the train track and you pull them off and you pull them off and you pull them off, eventually you're going to crawl up on the train track chasing them once again, and the train's going to run over you both.
1: Yeah. I mean, and it's, you know, I know a story where someone did engage their adult child, young adult, 20-something, and they did that exact thing. And it actually, the outcome was a more positive outcome, that was an action that arrested the child's behavior and they got help. And so it is, you know, you never know. But I, just like you're looking at those things, but you've got to know your motivation, and only you can know your motivation.
0: Like, that's
1: how
0: right.
1: Far can I do this? How long can I do this? And, you know, that is such a personal thing, but the warning is what we're wanting parents to
0: Absolutely.
1: Hear or friends to hear.
0: And look, you can be a support. You can be the parent. You can be their greatest prayer warrior. You can put resources in front of them so that they can try to get the help they need. But at the end of the day, they have to make that choice.
1: That is so true, especially for addictions.
0: Yeah.
1: Lisa, let me ask you, you have a great story about giving a very precious treasure to a stranger on an airplane, somebody named Ron. Mm-hmm. Describe what happened and then what happened over the years.
0: So I got on an airplane one day, and this was 25 years ago. And I was very tired, so I prayed a selfish prayer. Lord, let me be the only one on my row because I'm so tired. I've been speaking
1: I like that prayer.
0: At a retreat all weekend, and I was all talked out. So I sat down, and at first I was the only one on my row. And I was like, oh, thank you, Lord. And then right before the plane doors closed, they let one last person on the airplane. It was a man named Ron. I came to know his name because he came to sit right beside me. And I was like, oh.
1: And he wanted to talk.
0: Well, I wasn't sure at first, so I decided I'm going to pull out my Bible. So either that will make him not talk to me, or if we do talk, I'm going to steer the conversation to something that I want to talk about, and that's the Lord. So he sat down, and at first he didn't say anything. And then he leaned over as we got into the flight, and he goes, so you're just going to like sit there and read the Bible? And I looked at him and I said, yes, I think the Bible's very interesting. What do you know about the Bible? And he's kind of fumbled with his answer a bit, letting me know he knew some facts about God, but he didn't have a personal relationship with the Lord. And then he started asking me questions about the Bible. And so first they were kind of easy. I was able to answer them. And then I started lifting up emergency prayers to the Lord, like, help me find these answers, Lord, you know, and I'm going all over the Bible and reading him different scriptures. And in the middle of all of that, the Lord said to me, just really pressed on my heart, Lisa, give this man your Bible. And so while I'm still witnessing to this man, I start having an argument with God. I'm like, God, this is my Bible. This is my tear-stained, highlighted, written in. My kids have drawn pictures in this. This is my Bible. But that is a good suggestion. I'll go home. I'll buy him a Bible. I'll highlight some verses, package it up, get his address, send it to him. Go, God. And I continue to talk to Ron. But the Lord was just crystal clear, putting it on my heart, give this man your Bible. So eventually I closed my Bible. I put the Bible on Ron's lap and I said, I think you're supposed to have my Bible. And he looked at me very shocked and he said, why would you give what is obviously a treasured possession to a complete stranger? Why would you do that? I said, well, I have to be honest. I don't really want you to have my Bible.
1: That was good.
0: But something that I've learned is in the midst of all of eternity, sometimes God pauses in the midst of all of this to touch the heart of one person. And Ron, I believe God's paused for you today. And so he took the Bible. He told me he would read it. And then the plane landed. We exchanged business cards. He took the Bible and got off the plane. And I remember thinking, oh, Lord, can I chase him down to make sure he doesn't throw it away in the nearest airport trash can? And the Lord was crystal clear, like, no, anything you release into my hands, and this is what I felt like the Lord was saying, anything you release to me will never truly be gone.
1: Wow.
0: And I remember just kind of feeling that in my heart, hearing it from the Lord. And then a couple weeks later, I get a call from Ron. I was at my office. He called and he said, you are never going to believe what's happened to me. I went home and I took a week off from work to read that Bible. I acted like, yeah, of course, that's what we all do. But inside, I'm like, what?
1: Whoa.
0: And I never heard from Ron again. Mm-hmm. And then fast forward 24 years later, I was on tour in San Antonio, a little city outside of San Antonio, and three women came and found one of my assistants and said, is there any way we could meet Lisa? Because we want to tell her the rest of the story if she remembers the Bible that she gave away on that plane. Of course I remembered. And so we brought them backstage, and it was Ron's sister, a good family friend, and Ron's daughter.
1: Yeah.
0: And they shared with me the rest of the story, that Ron wound up giving his heart to the Lord. Mm-hmm. And he wound up leading his entire family to Christ. And then the daughter pulled out the Bible, and she'd brought it with her, the Bible that I thought I'd never see again. And she pulled it out and she said, you know, a few years ago, my dad passed away very suddenly. And the greatest treasure he left me was your Bible that you'd given him. And she opened it up, and I could see my handwriting all throughout the Bible. I could see Ron's handwriting from all those years, all throughout the Bible. And then when Ron passed away, I could then see his daughter's handwriting all through the Bible. And you know, that Bible story, it revisited my life at a time where I was really struggling. God, are you here? God, do you hear my prayers? Are you in control? And you know, God didn't have to do that. He didn't have to bring that Bible back 24 years later. Now, of course, I told the daughter she has to keep the Bible, but just the fact that I held it again and I heard the rest of the story, only God could do that.
1: Yeah.
0: And it reminded me so powerfully, God really is in control. God really does care about us. God really is working behind the scenes in ways that we will never, ever know all the details of. And most importantly, it truly, truly is a fact that whatever we release into the hands of God is never truly gone. It is safe to surrender that which is outside of our control to the Lord and let the Lord do what only He can do. We need to do our part. And then we have to leave the rest to God. We need to stop carrying weight that was never ours, that was never meant for us to carry.
1: Yeah. Wow.
0: Because it's really hard to enjoy your life when you're trying to control everything and everyone in your life.
1: Won't be joyful.
0: It will not be joyful. And so the choice is, it's not that we're going to get it right all the time, but the choice is to get it right now, while there is still time, to, instead of dreading your life, start enjoying your life.
1: Yeah.
0: And start surrendering to God that which is outside of your control.
1: Lisa, so good. So good. Thank you for being with us. This was powerful. And I hope for the listeners that this is striking a chord for you. If you're living there and you're trying to do the right thing for everybody, it may be time to assess that and look at obedience rather than living in fear and control. Lisa, again, thanks for being with us.
0: You're so welcome.
1: And if that's where you're at, get in touch with us. We have so much help for you here at Focus on the Family. Our team of caring Christian counselors is here to listen, pray with you, and help you find a path forward with hope and peace. And we have a wealth of trusted resources to come alongside you, offering biblical wisdom and practical help for your marriage, your parenting, and whatever challenges your family may be facing. Just reach out to us. One of those great resources is Lisa's terrific book, Making Peace with What I Can't Control, Find Relief from the Exhaustion of Overthinking, Trying to Fix Others, and Wanting to Figure It All Out. I mean, that title really sums it up. If fear, worry, overthinking, or trying to manage the choices of others has left you exhausted, this resource will help you. It'll help you recognize what's yours to carry and find the courage to release the rest to God. And when you make a pledge today, a gift of any amount, we'll send you a copy of Lisa's book, Making Peace with What I Can't Control, as our way of saying thank you for being part of the ministry and helping others too. And let me share how your gifts reach others. We heard from Jennifer, who said this: I'm a fairly new listener, and I'm so thankful God led me to Focus on the Family during my morning commute. 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
6: As we continue now with our study of the life of David, we remember how that David was selected among the sons of Jesse by the prophet Samuel, and that Samuel anointed David to be the king who would replace Saul. Now, what happens next? It's not that suddenly a delegation from the palace comes down and says, "Oh, long live the king, David. Come up with us to the palace and let us have you replace Saul." No, Saul stays being the king. And one of the ironies of the story is that it's here that the Bible tells us about this madness and derangement that comes upon Saul, where he goes into these rages, these fits of anger of an insane proportion. And the court officials say, "We have to do something to calm this man down." And so the irony is this. Here was their decision. One of the servants said to Saul, "I have seen the son of Jesse, the Bethlehemite, who is skillful in playing. He's a mighty man of valor, a man of war, prudent in speech, and a handsome person, and the Lord is with him." And so Saul sent a messenger over to Jesse's place and said, "Send me your son David, who is with the sheep." Sometimes we do have to read between the lines. What do you think is going through Jesse's mind when he gets a message from the palace that Saul wants his son David? If I'm the father, I'm terrified. Oh, no. He knows about the anointing. He's going to take my son, and he's going to execute him. But this isn't the purpose of the summons. And so we read that Jesse took a donkey loaded with bread, a skin of wine, and a young goat, and sent them by his son David to Saul. And so David came to Saul and stood before him, and he loved him greatly, and he became his armor bearer. And so Saul sent to Jesse, saying, "Please let David stand before me, for he has found favor in my sight." This is Saul's first declaration about David. "Let him stay with me. I love him. He's fantastic. His music is great. He soothes my spirit. Please, Jesse, let your son stay with me. I want him to be my armor bearer. I want him to stay at the court because he has found favor with me." We have the expression, "Thank God for small favors." This was a small favor because it didn't last very long until Saul hated David. But, you know, even throughout Saul's life of madness, we see, as we shall see, this tremendous sense of ambivalence with the king. In his madness, he despised David. He was insanely jealous of David. But yet there was still a sense in which Saul at times loved David like a son. But the history here that is provided for us in the Old Testament changes its focus rapidly. After this brief report of how David comes to the employ of Saul, we get the record of a new crisis. And it's a military crisis. The traditional enemy of Israel is the Philistine nation. All through the Old Testament, we read of bloody conflicts between the armies of the Philistines and the armies of the Israelites. And now, as we continue in the history, we turn to chapter 17 of 1 Samuel, and we read of a gathering storm where these two nations line up against each other with the assembling of their battle lines over against themselves. If you've ever seen the movie Gettysburg, you get the idea of what takes place when whole armies are assembled and stand face to face, ready for engagement. When those kinds of engagements took place in the ancient world, the casualties were enormous. It would not be uncommon for 20 or 30,000 men to die in one battle. In a sense, what happens here seems to be almost a step towards civilization, because they decide to settle their differences not by all-out engagement between the complete forces of both nations, but rather the suggestion is made, at least from the Philistine camp, that the conflict between the Philistines and the Jewish people could be settled by hand-to-hand combat by champions selected, one from each side. Let's look at the story. Chapter 17, verse 1, the Philistines gathered their armies together to battle. And we read in verse 2 that Saul and the men of Israel were gathered together, and they encamped in the valley of Elah. And they drew up in battle array against the Philistines. Now the Philistines stood on a mountain on one side, and Israel stood on the mountain on the other side with a valley between them. I once had a course in the geography and customs of Palestine by a man who was one of the most distinguished Old Testament scholars and archaeologists of the 20th century. And one of the things he told us about this incident was that in Israel, the atmosphere is so thin and the air so clear that the human voice, without amplification, can be heard for over a mile. And so it would not be uncommon for one army to gather on one side of the mountain with a valley separating them from another mountain and have these conversations going across the valley. The atmosphere was such that they could communicate without bullhorns or microphones or any of the things that we use today. And verse 4 tells us that a champion went out from the camp of the Philistines named Goliath from Gath, whose height was 6 cubits and a span. He had a bronze helmet on his head. He was armed with a coat of mail, and the weight of the coat was 5,000 shekels of bronze. He had bronze armor on his legs, a bronze javelin between his shoulder, and the staff of his spear was like a weaver's beam, and his iron spearhead weighed 600 shekels, and a shield bearer went before him. Now, we hear this description of the size of this giant, and there are all kinds of arguments about how to translate the Hebrew weights and measurements into our system of weights and measurements, but we can pass on beyond that. You get the idea. Goliath was a giant. Saul himself was 6'6". And Goliath towered over Saul. His clothes had to be specially made. His armor had to be specially made. His weapons had to be specially forged So enormous were they to be in proportion to his physical stature and size. And so here you see this giant of giants who is named the champion of the Philistine army. And he stood and cried out to the armies of Israel and said to them, "Why have you come but to line up for battle? Am I not a Philistine? And you the servants of Saul? Choose then a man for yourselves and let him come down to me. And if he is able to fight with me and kill me, then we will be your servants. But if I prevail against him and kill him, then you shall be our servants and serve us." The challenge is clear. Very plain. Let's duel it out. If I win, you submit to us. If your champion wins, we'll bow down to you. Now let's get on with it. Choose somebody to come out here and fight me. Can you imagine what Saul is thinking? My men must expect me to accept this challenge. I am their leader. I am their king. I am huge myself. But I don't want to do this. I wonder if there's anybody else. It reminds me of Jim Boyce's favorite story, where he tells the story of a man who is climbing a mountain, and he falls. And as he is falling, he grasps onto a twig that is embedded loosely in the side of the mountain. And he's hanging on by his fingers to this little twig. And the twig is creaking and breaking and ready to come dislodged from the side of the mountain. And the climber looks down 5,000 feet to the mountain floor. And he cries to heaven in prayer, "Is there anyone up there who can help me?" And suddenly the voice comes from heaven, "I will help you. Have faith in me. Let go of the branch, and I will catch you." And the climber looked at the branch, looked down at the basin of the floor, looked back up to heaven and said, "Is there anyone else up there who can help me?" This is the kind of feelings that I think Saul was having when this challenge comes to the army of the Israelites. And the Philistines said, "I defy the armies of Israel this day. Give me a man that we might fight together." Now when Saul and all of Israel heard these words of the Philistine, they were dismayed and greatly afraid. Now that's the setting for the crisis. The challenge has been given. If we go and jump a little bit ahead in the text, we will see how serious the situation is. In verse 16, we read, "And the Philistine drew near and presented himself 40 days, morning and evening." Sometimes we miss that little detail about this narrative, don't we? When we see dramatic productions of the contest between David and Goliath, we just tend to assume that what happened one afternoon is that this giant from the Philistines came out on the field of battle and said, "Send a man down here to fight me," and that all of the men of Israel trembled in fear until this little boy comes out and says, "I'll go and fight him." That's not the way it happened. Goliath didn't come out and make this challenge once. But how many times did he challenge the Jewish people? If you read the text and do the arithmetic, you see very clearly that the number is what? 80 times. Twice a day for 40 days, morning and evening, like clockwork, for 40 days. Almost 6 weeks, every soldier in the Israelite army had to contemplate his own cowardliness. Every day, the troops in that army waited for their general, their king, to stop this insult. Every morning, here comes Goliath. Is there anybody out there yet who will come out and fight me? And nobody moves. And Goliath goes back to his camp, and the soldiers play cards for the rest of the day. Write letters home, whatever they did in those days. And the evening comes, and here comes Goliath again. Who will stand against me? Who will fight? And can you imagine the language that he's using? What he is calling? He is in their face. He is taunting them. You yellow-bellied cowards. And language, I'm sure, much stronger than that. The narrative takes a turn. In verse 17, chapter 17, and Jesse said to his son David, take now for your brothers an ephah of this dried grain and these 10 loaves and run to your brothers at the camp. David is still doing the chores of the younger son. David, I know you have the day off from the palace because Saul's not at the palace. He's engaged in a military campaign right now, and your brothers are in the army over there, and they're hungry, and I know you're busy with the sheep and all, but I want to make sure that my boys are taken care of, so I'm going to pack some lunches for them, and I want you to be the delivery boy from Jesse's delicatessen and take these things over and start feeding the fellas. See how your brothers are faring, and please bring back news of them. So verse 20 says that David rose early in the morning, left the sheep with the keeper, and took the things, and went as Jesse had commanded him. And he came to the camp as the army was going out to the fight and shouting for the battle. And Israel and the Philistines had drawn up in battle array, army against army, and David left his supplies in the hands of the supply keeper, ran to the army, and came and greeted his brothers. Now it's while David is visiting with his brothers. That while David is visiting with his brothers, here comes Goliath. So that David inadvertently hears the defiant challenge. I can remember that famous picture of the little boy walking out of Comiskey Park after the scandal emerged in the Black Sox scandal after the World Series. And this little boy is looking up into the face of his hero, Shoeless Joe Jackson. And the words that appear with the photograph are what? Say it ain't so, Joe. And you feel your heart melt as you sense the terrible sense of letdown and disillusionment that this boy had when he discovered that his hero was involved in a scandal of these proportions. David has older brothers. Did you ever have older brothers? I didn't have an older brother, but I had an older cousin who lived in my house, and he could do no wrong. And, you know, we did the same thing as little kids. If one of the guys gave us a hard time, say, I'm going to go get my big brother, or I'm going to go get my cousin Bob, and he's going to come down because he's my champion. We always look up to our older brothers. Now here, David's taking care of the sheep, and he's hearing stories around the campfire about his big brothers. They're in the army. They're soldiers. And all David is capable of doing is taking them sandwiches for their lunch. And so he goes out, and he's sitting there, and he's talking to his brothers. He's all proud of them. And all of a sudden, Goliath comes forth and issues this challenge. And David heard them. And all the men of Israel, when they saw the man, fled from him and were dreadfully afraid, so that the men of Israel said, have you seen this man who has come up? Surely he has come up to defy Israel. And it shall be that the man who kills him, the king will enrich with great riches and will give him his daughter in marriage and give his father's house exemption from taxes in Israel. Did you see this Philistine? Did you hear, David, what the king said? That anybody who'll go out and kill that man will get untold riches, untold fame. He'll get a part of the kingdom. He'll get the daughter of the king in marriage.
7: But so far, we haven't found anybody who's willing to do it.
6: And David spoke to the men. This is a boy speaking to men who stood by him, saying, "And what shall be done for the man who kills this Philistine and takes away the reproach from Israel? For who is this uncircumcised Philistine that he should defy the armies of the living God?" David could care less about the bounty that's on Goliath's head. This young boy is full of idealism. He walks into this scene, he sees what's going on, and he is beside himself. How can this be? How can you men who call yourselves soldiers, who call yourselves courageous warriors, stand here and put up with this insult to the Lord God of heaven? Where is the man who will step up to the plate here? Who is the man who will stop this outrageous reproach from Israel? The people answered him in this manner, saying, "So shall it be done for the man who kills him." Now Eliab, his older brother, heard when he spoke to the men, and Eliab's anger was aroused against David, and he said, "Why did you come down here? And with whom have you left these few sheep in the wilderness? I know your pride and the insolence of your heart, for you have come down to see the battle." Isn't this a typical reaction? When somebody questions the cowardice of the coward, the anger of the coward is fueled, and he turns down their land and says, "Who do you think you are, kid? Get out of here. Go on back home and leave this thing to the men. We know what we're doing." And so the scene is set, not for the battle of the century, but for the battle of the millennium, if not the greatest single matchup in all of human history. I've noticed in my lifetime, and by reading the lives of the saints, and certainly of the biblical heroes, that sometimes the greatest impediment to heroic and courageous behavior from the heroes of the faith comes from their best friends. Job's friends, Job's wife, "Don't do this." The disciples saying to Jesus, "Don't go to Jerusalem. You're going to get hurt." They love Jesus. Job's friends cared about Job. They didn't want to see these people get hurt. But God had made a call upon them. And what they were looking for was not somebody to tell them, "Don't do it." They wanted to hear their friends and their wives or whatever say, "Do it. We're with you." Do you stand with those who are willing to obey the call of God?
8: I heard a story about the missionary Adoniram Judson, who wrote a letter to the father of the woman he wanted to marry. In the letter, Adoniram asked if her father would be willing to give his daughter to be married to a missionary, even if it meant she might be put in harm's way. And you know what? Her father said yes. Why? Because even though he knew his daughter might face dangers, he also knew that she'd be advancing the name of Christ. You've been listening to the third message in the Life of David series. 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
6: 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And we recall that David, still a young boy, is sent by his father Jesse to the front line.
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16: In July 1902, a printer in Brooklyn, New York, was having problems getting ink to dry on his printing. During those hot, humid New York summers, this was a serious problem. So Willis Carrier went about building a machine that would remove humidity.
17: In the process, he noticed a byproduct was cooler, drier air. Without knowing it, Willis Carrier had just invented the refrigerated air conditioner. Before long, Carrier air conditioners were being sold to movie theaters, beef processing plants, railroad cars, and office buildings. The story that started with a big problem had a cool ending. With God, we begin to develop a new attitude. We can look at problems as bridges, and we can look at stumbling blocks as stepping stones to something even greater. Read the Bible. It's jam-packed with stories that started as big problems that turned into major victories. Romans 8:28 says, "All things happen for the good of those who love the Lord and are called according to His purpose." So the next time you face some tough challenges and setbacks, remember that God has a way of giving even bad stories cool endings.
18: You're locked into the Cornerstone.
16: In July 1902, a printer in Brooklyn, New York, was having problems getting ink to dry on his printing. During those hot, humid New York summers, this was a serious problem. So Willis Carrier went about building a machine that would remove humidity.
17: In the process, he noticed a byproduct was cooler, drier air. Without knowing it, Willis Carrier had just invented the refrigerated air conditioner. Before long, Carrier air conditioners were being sold to movie theaters, beef processing plants, railroad cars, and office buildings. The story that started with a big problem had a cool ending. With God, we begin to develop a new attitude. We can look at problems as bridges, and we can look at stumbling blocks as stepping stones to something even greater. Read the Bible. It's jam-packed with stories that started as big problems that turned into major victories. Romans 8:28 says, "All things happen for the good of those who love the Lord."
9: 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That was from Psalm chapter 119, verse 93. 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
19: How do you do? The story we're about to tell is true, although names have been changed because of the sensitive issues revealed. Parents may not want small children to listen. It's the true story of a woman we'll call Celeste, who endured depravity in her family but overcame the consequences when her heart and mind and life were unchanged.

0: Piercing the darkness with the light of the world, this is Unshackled. True life stories for everyone, dramatized and produced in Chicago by Pacific Garden Mission. Most people lock their doors at night, especially in the heart of a city, but Pacific Garden Mission has kept the doors open to anyone in need since 1877, welcoming desperate people with nowhere else to go. Men, women, and children receive nourishing meals, fresh clothing, and a clean, safe bunk for the night. And they also receive encouragement and counseling. The good news that God loves them and has a plan for their lives. The generosity of people who care about those in need makes all this possible. Changing lives is the goal at the Old Lighthouse, one heart at a time. And now for broadcast around the earth, here's program number 2,548 in the series Unshackled, the program that makes you face yourself and think.
1: Sit down, Celeste. How can I help you?
2: My boss thought I should get some counseling because I think he's being very harsh with me and he thinks it's all me.
1: Tell me what's going on.
2: Well, we simulate lockup for the students at the college so they know what it's like to be a prisoner. It helps prepare them for prison ministry.
1: How is this affecting you?
2: I feel things. Anger, resentment, a terrible sadness.
1: Why do you think that is, Celeste?
2: Maybe I'm identifying with the prisoners. I don't know. I feel a lot of pain and anger that I've never felt before.
1: Tell me more about that.
2: I've always felt worthless. I often wish I were dead. But no one knows that because I try very hard to please people, especially my boss. Most of the time I work 65 to 70 hours a week.
1: What is your involvement in these simulations?
2: I help plan the lockup, make all the arrangements. Sometimes I play the part of a mean guard. I'm very good at that. I just imitate my dad.
1: Your father was mean?
2: Yes. He abused all of us kids. I would hide in the closet when he got started and hope he would forget about me.
1: What did he do?
2: Yell a lot. Sometimes he used a belt. I tried to be a mediator so we wouldn't have fights.
1: What do you mean?
2: I tried to get my brothers and sister to see Dad's point of view.
1: What about your mother?
2: She never interfered. Didn't seem to like me either. She paid a lot of attention to my siblings, but she rarely ever came to school to see my accomplishments.
1: How did this make you feel?
2: I wanted to be accepted. I tried to excel so I could please her. It didn't work.
1: What do you remember most about your father?
2: I have a lot of blanks in my memory. I've always had trouble with that.
1: Tell me what you do remember, the earliest memories.
2: Taking a bath with my brother and sister. Dad bathed us. Later it was just Dad and me. I had to wash him and dry him with a towel.
1: You took a bath together?
2: Yes, until I was a teenager.
1: Celeste, were you sexually abused?
2: I don't know if I would call it abuse. It seemed normal at the time. My uncles handled me a lot, and my older brother made me do things I didn't like.
1: How did you deal with that?
2: I just pretended I was somewhere else, doing something else.
1: You created a fantasy world.
2: Yes, I guess I did. It was safe, and everyone was loving.
1: Tell me more about your father.
2: When I was little, we took naps together. He snored and was heavy. But I don't remember anything really bad. I don't remember much at all.
1: Celeste, when people are in pain, they develop coping mechanisms. From what little you've told me, you've had a lot of pain, and your coping mechanisms are starting to fail. You need to face the truth about your childhood, because the truth will set you free.
2: In many ways, I enjoyed my childhood. There were always many family gatherings and parties in our home, but the dark side of those years had been pushed from my memory. I was 35 years old when I embarked on my search for truth. I had been married a dozen years to a wonderful man, and we had a 5-year-old son. I was doing work that, until then, I loved. Why, then, did I always have a secret wish to be dead?
3: Hi, honey. You're home early for a change.
2: That's the plan from now on. I talked with a counselor at work, and he said I should work 8 hours a day. Period.
3: Hey, I like that plan. We can have more family time, but, what about your boss? He's gotten used to all that free overtime you put in.
2: I know. I always thought unless I worked 3 times harder than anyone else, I wouldn't be good enough.
3: You're good enough. Trust me.
2: I do trust you, Rob. I don't know what I'd do without you.
3: What else did this counselor say?
2: He said I should not participate in the lockups anymore.
3: Really? I thought you enjoyed them.
2: I do, but they stir things up inside me. Stuff about my family.
3: I always knew your family was strange. More than average strange.
2: My husband was right. For example, Mother and I had never been close. In 12 years of marriage, my parents had seldom visited us, even though we lived only 30 minutes away from them. So I was all the more surprised when, shortly after I began counseling, Mother wanted to have lunch with me.
4: These are supposed to be the golden years, with all the children gone.
2: What's the problem, Mother?
4: Your father hasn't been intimate with me in 12 years. That's what. I'm sick of it. And him.
2: 12 years? That's how long I've been married.
4: Celeste, were you ever sexually abused?
2: Yes, Mother. But why are you asking me now?
4: I just wondered. One time I caught your father in bed with you and I yelled at him to get out of there. I gave it to him, but good. I didn't want you to experience what had happened to me.
2: How old was I?
4: I don't remember exactly. You were a teenager.
2: Which room was it?
4: The third floor, the room with the flowered draperies.
2: Mother, I don't remember it at all.
4: Well, I took care of it, so that was the end of it.
2: She had never discussed that incident with me. From her description, I was 17 when it happened, yet I had no recollection of the encounter. I took this new information to my counselor, who helped me join group therapy for victims of child sexual abuse.
5: Tell us about yourself, Celeste.
2: Well, I was born into an Orthodox Jewish family. My grandparents were Russian, but my parents were born and raised in Chicago, as were my brothers and sister and I. I always believed in the God of Abraham, Isaac, and Jacob, and wanted to know him. We entertained our family during Jewish holidays. I loved our Friday night meals together when we lit the Sabbath candles. My father would stretch out his arms and say the Kaddish over the wine and bless the bread.
6: The Lord bless you and keep you. The Lord make his face shine upon you and be gracious to you. The Lord turn his face toward you and give you peace. And may my sons grow up like Abraham, Isaac, and Jacob. And my daughters grow up like Sarah, Rebecca, Rachel, and Leah. Amen. Amen.
2: Jews were a minority in all the schools I attended, but I was oblivious to bigotry because I lived in a fantasy world much of the time. School was a good place to be, away from the turmoil in my home, but I had to work hard because I often forgot what I learned. I often helped the teacher and did quite well. My best friend during those years was a neighbor, another Jewish girl named Jan.
7: Your bat mitzvah was beautiful, Celeste. I hope mine's that nice.
2: Thanks, Jan. I was afraid I'd mess up the recitation. I have such a hard time retaining what I memorize.
7: You did great. And you looked so pretty up there with your long hair.
2: Did you like the dress?
7: Yes, it was beautiful.
2: My dad lets me buy the clothes I like as long as I model them for him first.
7: Cool. Your dad is okay.
2: He's unpredictable. He takes medicine for manic depression. Right now he's in one of his wild moods, so I'm staying away as much as I can.
7: Maybe you could spend the night at my house.
2: I'm afraid to ask him.
7: Well, ask your mother.
2: Yeah, she'll let me, even though she thinks I can't do anything right. My father was very intelligent, but he had many emotional problems. I became his confidant during long walks we took together, and he even came into my room late at night to talk. He often made unreasonable demands of my brothers that resulted in fistfights, but I would do anything to avoid a confrontation. I was compliant.
5: Oh, what kind of demands did he make, Celeste?
2: Well, in addition to our regular chores, he expected

0: at the age of 17. My mother took me to our doctor when she learned that I was a regular.
1: Doctor, can you tell me what's wrong with her?
2: Yes, she's 2 months pregnant.
0: Oh, no! Oh. I can't be!
1: Oh, Celeste, you can't have a baby. Doctor, what can we do?
2: Well, I can't help you personally. Abortion is illegal here, but I can give you the name of a doctor in Wisconsin.
0: No!
1: All right.
0: Mom, we need to think about it.
1: Well, you can't have a baby. You have to go to college at least for a year.
2: Listen, I'll give you the name and address. You make the decision.
0: I was never sure if the baby was Gary's or my father's. As president of the school board that year, my father handed out the diplomas. I was 2 months pregnant when I accepted mine. Shortly after that, I had an abortion and went into a real depression. That fall, though, I entered the University of Illinois at Champaign. I knew that many Jewish kids went there, so I had high hopes. At last, I would fit in.
3: We'll find out if Celeste really did fit in just a moment.
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0: I was disappointed in the Jewish kids I met in college. They observed the rituals and customs of Judaism, but were not really interested in knowing God. I wanted to know Him because I believed He would help me. Someone handed me a tract as I stood in line to register, but I didn't read it until weeks later. Then I asked my roommate about it.
5: Yes, I believe what this says. It's called the Four Spiritual Laws.
0: This is amazing. Our Messiah has come and nobody told me.
5: You never heard about Jesus?
0: Well, yes, of course. I even went to vacation Bible school as a kid.
5: I thought you were Orthodox.
0: I am, but my parents let me go every summer. I guess they wanted to get rid of me.
5: Then surely you heard that Jesus died for our sins.
0: Yes, but I didn't know Jews were allowed to believe in Jesus.
5: Your spirit is free, Celeste. You can believe in Him if you want. God sent Him to die for the sins of the whole world, even Orthodox Jews. He came first to His own people, the Jews. They were the first believers. All His disciples were Jews.
0: I know, but I don't know any Jews who believe in Him.
5: If you read the Old Testament, you'll see that He was prophesied throughout, especially the book of Isaiah.
0: I never read the Bible, but I memorized certain verses from the prayer book, like, "Hear, O Israel, the Lord our God, the Lord is one." I think that verse alone is the reason most Jews don't accept Jesus. It seems like idolatry.
5: Jesus said, "I and my Father are one."
0: And thou shalt love the Lord thy God with all thine heart, and with all thy soul, and with all thy might. I used to say that every night in Hebrew and in English as I fell asleep.
5: Isaiah predicted the Messiah would come as a suffering servant. He said, "All we like sheep have gone astray. We have turned every one to his own way. And the Lord hath laid on him the iniquity of us all."
0: It's true, there was always a blood sacrifice for sin.
5: So God sent his only Son to be that sacrifice. Through him, we come to God.
0: So Jesus is the missing piece. Well, that makes sense to me. I prayed the prayer which was at the end of the tract, but my life didn't change. I left the university after the first year and went home again, where I registered at the local junior college. My younger brother was the only one in my family receptive to my new understanding about the Messiah. We discussed it one day as we drove to the store.
6: So, you believe Jesus was the Messiah?
0: Yes. Jews have really missed it about Jesus. He's the Passover lamb.
6: Huh. Did you tell Mom and Dad?
0: Yes.
6: Well, what'd they say?
0: Oh, they think it's a fad, that I'll come to my senses.
6: You're right. I think he's the Messiah, too. And I've been thinking about it for a long time.

0: Well, at least we're not alone.
1: Seems like it.
0: I wish I knew some other Jews who believe this, too. My knowledge of Christ lay dormant as I studied music in college and traveled with the choir all over Europe, singing in beautiful cathedrals. I would pray, Lord, if you want me to be Jewish, send me a Jewish husband. If you want me to be Christian, send me a Christian husband. When God brought Rob into my life, I thought he had answered my prayer. We dated more than 3 years before we were married. Because he was a professional musician, he was often gone on weekends and rarely went to church with me.
2: You want to join the church?
0: I don't want to be a closet Christian. I want to make a public stand for Jesus, my Messiah.
2: What brought this about?
0: I read this book while you were gone. It proves Jesus was resurrected. That means he really is God. I've asked him to be my savior.
2: Okay.
0: You don't seem very excited about it.
2: Oh, I grew up in the church, Celeste. It's new to you, but not to me.
0: You need to listen to Christian radio, Rob. I've heard some great teachers. And there's a program called Unshackled that tells the stories of people who come to Christ from all kinds of backgrounds.
2: Whatever turns you on, Celeste.
0: Oh, Rob, I can't believe you. Knowing Jesus is the best thing that ever happened to me. How can you be so blasé? I publicly confessed my faith in Jesus and was baptized. At first, I badgered Rob too much about Jesus. Then I learned, through my Bible teachers, to pray instead. We were both committed to our marriage and struggled to work out our differences. 2 years later, Rob confessed faith in Christ, too. Our son, John, was born after 8 years of marriage. By that time, I knew the Lord had called me into ministry, and I went to work for a prison ministry in the Chicago area. Everything was fine for 5 years. Then came the lockup simulations that uncovered my hidden past.
2: Honey, let me help with those.
0: Boy, group therapy is pretty intense stuff.
2: Yeah? What'd you guys talk about today?
0: How we met. Remember how you told me I could be girlfriend number four? What a line. How we ever got together, I don't know.
2: It was ordained by God, honey.
0: You're right. God had a plan all along. He knows the end from the beginning.
2: Oh, it's awesome how he salvages lives.
0: Yeah. Rob, Some heavy stuff is coming out in this therapy.
2: Like what?
0: I was sexually abused by my father and my older brother.
2: Oh, Celeste, you're kidding. Tell me you're kidding.
0: No, I'm not.
2: Oh, come here, honey. Let me hold you. How come you never told me before?
0: I didn't recognize it as abuse. The doctor says I dissociated. That's why I don't remember clearly. I'm beginning to see why I felt confused for so long.
2: How could they do something like that to you? I ought to punch their lights out.
0: No, Rob. You know what the Bible teaches. The heart is deceitful above all things and desperately wicked.
2: This will be hard to forgive, Celeste.
0: I know. It's the hardest thing I've ever gone through in my life. But I have to do it. I've hid from the truth for too long. I'm going to confront my family and learn the truth, starting with my father.
2: No, you stay away from him.
0: Rob, my acceptance of the truth is the only thing that has changed. I'll ask him to meet me in a restaurant where he can't make a scene. Hi, Dad. I'm glad you could meet me here.
3: Nice. Made it sound important.
0: It is important.
3: So what's going on?
0: I need information about the family, and I'm going to talk to everyone, but I wanted to start with you. I'm in group therapy right now.
3: Group therapy? You? I thought I was the only one with problems.
0: I'll get right to the point, Dad. I know you abused me when I was growing up.
3: Kids always think they've been abused. I was better than my parents. My mom didn't want me, and she always told me so. Just because I yelled at you now and then...
0: The yelling was hard to take, but I'm not talking about that. I'm talking about sexual abuse.
3: Well, you're imagining that.
0: No, I'm not. I remember many things, like bathing together and how I had to wash and dry you. And I remember having to take naps with you. Mom told me about a time that I don't remember at all. I have gaping holes in my memory, things I blocked out of my mind.
3: There was never anything physical between us.
0: That's not true, Dad, and you know it. You probably fathered the child I aborted, and you made Gary pay for it. The things you did made me feel so worthless I wanted to die.
3: Maybe the things that happened weren't appropriate. But I never meant to hurt you, Celeste. You know how sick I was. I've always been sick.
0: Daddy, how could you? What were you thinking?
3: Celeste, I made some bad decisions. Every parent does. But I had my own problems, don't forget. Sometimes I heard voices telling me to do certain things. It seemed right at the time.
0: You actually heard voices?
3: Yes, yes. I thought it was God. Now I'm not so sure.
0: Dad, it wasn't God. You know in Leviticus chapter 18, he condemns incest.
3: I'm sorry, Celeste.
0: It'll take more than words to convince me that you're sorry, Dad.
3: Do you hate me?
0: No. Because of Jesus Christ, I can forgive you. He's forgiven me, and he'll forgive you if you ask.
3: Do you have to bring him into this?
0: He's your only hope, Dad. The love of Christ is the only power strong enough to change you. Let him into your life.
3: I'm too old to change.
0: Nothing is impossible with God.
3: That's enough, Celeste.
0: All right. But I want you to know that without Christ, you'll have to earn back my trust. I forgive you, but I still hold you accountable. And I will never leave you alone with my son. One by one, I talked with my brothers and sister. They didn't deny the things that happened to me, but didn't want to discuss them. My oldest brother was supportive, and my younger brother, being a follower of Christ, was especially helpful, and we often talked on the phone.
1: I remember a lot of those things, Celeste, and you're not imagining them.
0: Mom and Dad have always rejected me. They seldom visit us, and yet they visit you every year, even though you're 1,500 miles away.
1: You're right, and they know I'm a Christian, so that's not the issue.
0: They rejected me before I was a Christian. I've had to face the fact that I am not their favorite. Mother knew that the abuse was happening, but she only tried to stop him once. She didn't want to confront Dad.
1: Well, it's hard to believe, but I'm sure you're right. This must be awfully painful.
0: I never felt anything until I started therapy. Counseling stripped away my defenses, and then I felt the pain.
1: Aren't you glad you know the Lord?
0: I wouldn't have made it without him.
1: I've seen a lot of changes in you, Celeste. You're growing in faith all the time.
0: Yes. I can even forgive our family because it's what Christ wants.
1: And how is Rob taking all this?
0: Oh, God gave me such a good husband. He's really understanding. He was pretty upset about what happened. But he's still respectful to Mom and Dad.
1: Well, that's good.
0: I told Mom and Dad I would never let them be alone with my son. And I don't think you should let your children be alone with them either.
1: Oh, why, Mom?
0: Because she wouldn't protect them from Dad. She didn't protect any of us. 5 years after I exposed the abuse, Mother divorced my father after 51 years of marriage. They each live in retirement homes, each refusing the gospel. Recently, before Mother had surgery for cancer, my brother and my son and I took her to lunch.
4: Mom, have you given any more thought to our conversation coming over here?
5: Oh, let's not talk about that again.
4: Well, there's nothing more important in the whole world, Mom.
5: Jews don't believe that way, and you know it. Your sister would disown me if I took it seriously.
0: What do you care what others think, Mom? If you reject Yeshua, we might as well say goodbye now. If you don't wake up from surgery, we will never see you again. That's just how it is.
5: I don't believe that way.
0: It doesn't matter if you believe it or not. The Bible says it is appointed unto man once to die, and after this, the judgment. Without Christ, you face eternal separation from God and from your loved ones that believe in him.
4: Yeshua loves you, Mom. He wants to give you eternal life.
5: I don't want to hear any more about it.
4: How's she doing?
0: Oh, she's doing fine, but I feel wrung out.
4: Well, don't let it get to you.
0: Her heart is like Teflon. The things of God just slide right off.
4: Yeah, she's afraid of losing the rest of the family. Most Jews are like that.
0: I realized today for the first time that she's a woman without hope or comfort. All I can offer her is Jesus, but she rejects him.
4: Mm-hmm.
0: And so does Dad. How can they be so blind?
4: Well, Satan has them deceived. Even the faith to believe comes from God, Celeste. So we've done our part in sharing Christ with them, and the Lord has to do the rest.
0: I won't talk about Jesus anymore with them. All we can do is pray. My parents no longer call me, but we continue to pray for them. Our son has joined us in these prayers. Who knows what God will do? He placed me in a prison ministry where I use my graduate training as a counselor, and he's given me a huge family of believers who love me. Jesus has healed me of past hurts, and his love is what sustains me. He'll do the same for you.
6: For the Son of Man has come to seek and to save that which was lost. Jesus is here to rescue those lost in sin, cut off from God by guilt, for all have sinned and come short of the glory of God. Don't let deception keep you from salvation. Acts chapter 3, verse 19 says, "Repent ye therefore and be converted, that your sins may be blotted out when the times of refreshing shall come from the presence of the Lord." His presence in your heart gives you eternal life. Invite Him into your life right now.
7: 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This is a family-friendly adventure series where there's always a biblical lesson to be learned and a mystery to be solved. 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This program will feature the very words of Billy Sunday, Charles Spurgeon, Dwight L. Moody, and many more, all dramatized and delivered by our very own Unshackled actors. And then there's our daily devotionals. 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
7: 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So until next time, unless our Lord returns before then, the doors to Pacific Garden Mission are open night and day. 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

On a warm California evening last month, two friends, Donna and Paul, rented jet skis for a little adventure in the Pacific Ocean. But the fun ended when Paul lost control and fell off. Donna jumped in the water to save him.

0: The jet skis were now gone, and the two friends were floating on the ocean in the dark. Paul was dazed and unresponsive. Donna decided to swim for help after seeing a light. Hours later, reaching an oil rig, she was rescued and told them about Paul, who was still alone on the ocean. But it wasn't until the morning that Donna learned Paul had also been rescued after 15 hours on the water. Neither friend realized the danger they were in until it was too late. And so it is spiritually. There is a day of judgment coming, but God has sent a rescuer. Have you responded to his offer of salvation in Jesus Christ? Everything depends on this. Welcome to Haven Today. I'm David Wolin, sharing the great story that's all about Jesus. Today we continue in a series called God's Gift of Sleep. There's a cliche, you've heard it before, that you don't know what you've got until it's gone. And how true that is with sleep. You don't truly value sleep for the gift that it is until it's gone. And the reason for its absence are varied. It could be a crying infant who's woken you up so many times you've lost count. Could be a nagging worry of some kind, an anxious thought, or a physical ailment. Or perhaps you've been through some kind of trauma and your dreams are filled with terrifying themes. Or maybe it's just insomnia. Whatever it is, whatever is the reason you're losing sleep, here's the truth. The more you lose it, the more you realize how much you need it and long for it and realize what an amazing gift sleep really is. Our secular world around us already knows this. It already values sleep. But here's one thing it cannot do. The world at large cannot make the vital, awe and worship-inspiring connection to the wisdom of God who gave us this gift, or to the Savior in which we find and experience rest at its fullest. That is when the gift becomes most precious.
1: I'm more aware than ever that every day I live is a total gift. It's not a guarantee that we get to experience that new morning mercy. And that's the thing about mercy, right? It's not within our control. That's the thing about grace. We can't demand grace on our terms. It's God's to give or not to give. And all we can do with gifts is receive them with gratitude. And that is what waking up in the morning has become for me, an opportunity to worship God by being grateful for this undeserved gift.
0: Brett McCracken will be back in a few moments for the final segment of our conversation about his book, The Wisdom of Sleep. And there is a lot here, but suffice to say this, we live in a weary world, and our souls become weary in it. This is a book to refresh your soul, and it helps all of us consider our God who created sleep for our good. This points us to the hope of the gospel itself. And I want to invite you to request your copy of The Wisdom of Sleep. We'd love to send this book to you as our thank you for your gift of support. 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And now we'll get started with one of my favorite songs of worship pointing to our rest. Here's Aaron Keyes and Psalm 62.

0: This is Haven Today. I'm David Wolin, and joining us once again, Brett McCracken. Brett, welcome back.
1: Thanks for having me back. It's a fun conversation.
0: So I'm a little curious. Actually, I was thinking of this while we were talking earlier. You've had quite a reception to this book. I know you've been on other programs and podcasts and that kind of thing. How are you finding the reception of this book? What are people sort of keying in on as points of interest, you know, that are capturing them with this topic?
1: I think what I've heard the most is just, I've never thought about sleep this way before, like, and I'll never think about it again, you know, in the same way after reading this book. So I think there's been a lot of books generally about sleep as like a wellness practice and as like a health, you know, an important thing for your health. And there's been a lot of Christian books about Sabbath and rest and kind of decreasing the hurry in your life. But there haven't been a lot of Christian books on kind of a theology of sleep and thinking about sleep and kind of a register of devotional worship and theological reflection. So that's been fun. You know, as an author, you always want to make a unique contribution and get people thinking about things in ways they haven't thought about them before. And so that's been some of the cool feedback I've gotten so far.
0: I enjoyed all of it, very much so. And there's another category of this that I was really glad that you wrote about. I was caught off guard because I thought, oh, well, yeah, this is a really good point. I'm talking about dreams. You spent at least a couple of chapters or more just interacting with the reality that with our sleep comes dreams. And just again, thinking biblically, Old and New Testament, if you just kind of take a step back and look, the role that the dreams play in particular and what God does advancing his kingdom and the history of redemption during sleep and also through dreams is kind of profound. Like, it's not like here or there. It's all over the place.
1: Right. It's all over. Yeah. Yeah. I mean, I had to have chapters on dreams for that reason, right? Because when you think about where sleep shows up in scripture, actually, probably dreaming is like the major category of where nighttime slumber kind of figures into the narratives of scripture. It's all over the place, both Old Testament and New Testament. There's so many interesting stories of, you know, like Joseph interpreting dreams or Joseph in the New Testament, Jesus, you know, Mary's husband, like his dreams that kind of warn him about, you know, Herod and whatnot. And it's fascinating because it's not just God's people who he communicates to in dreams. There are also examples of like pagan kings and pagans like the wife of Pilate, who God kind of troubles her dreams, you know, the night before Jesus is crucified. So it's obvious that like there's a precedent in scripture for God meeting us in our dreams, getting a hold of our attention. And I think that's a big part of it. Like sometimes in our stubborn pride, we resist when God tries to get our attention in life. But dreaming is a place, I think, where our guards are a little bit down and we maybe are more open to feeling like there's a divine kind of communication happening in our dreams. And the other thing that's interesting about dreams, the science of dreams, is that we forget the vast majority of our dreams instantly. 99% of your dreams you will never remember. And if you do remember it when you wake up, it's usually forgotten within a minute. We all have that experience, right? Where you like, you wake up, you sort of remember your dream, but then an hour later you couldn't, you know, remember it. But every now and then there are dreams that stick with us for some mysterious reason. Like we've all had dreams that just kind of shake us to our core and we actually vividly remember them. I wonder, and there's no scriptural evidence that I'm using to back this claim up, but I do wonder if those are the moments that he wants us to pay attention to, those rare moments of dreams that we remember that kind of leave us shaken, kind of like Pilate's wife's dream. Like maybe there's something in our life that he's trying to pinpoint or something that he wants us to take action on. I don't think that's always the case, and I'm not recommending that we all start to overinterpret every dream that we have or every dream that we remember.
0: Yeah, the dangers there are many. I can only, you know, begin to imagine, but yeah.
1: There are many dangers, absolutely, yes. And there are traditions in Christianity that I think do err on that side, that overinterpret, you know, they read into every dream. But the other extreme is also, I think, dangerous, where some traditions in Christian, you know, practice are very closed off to it. They don't think, you know, our dreams can ever be a place where God, you know, tries to nudge us or convict us right. in some way. But I think right. that's limiting God. And like, he's the creator of our dreams. He is sovereign over our dreams. Scripture is full of examples of him using dreams for his purposes. And even today, like in the Middle East, you know, lots of Muslims, I think 25% of Christian converts from the Muslim world say that it was because of a dream. So clearly, even today, God is meeting people in dreams and is sovereignly using our dream time as a way to get people's attention. So I think we have to be open to it, even in Western culture, where we're not typically as open to that realm.
0: Yeah. Yeah. And you know, this is something too that intersects our lives, I think, all throughout our lives. I mean, oftentimes it's kids having nightmares and scared of the dark, and the phenomenon that maybe some parents have experienced, the night terrors, those are the worst.
1: They are the worst.
0: Yes. Yeah, they are.
1: They are the worst.
0: But the reality is, you know, we have those very unsettling dreams throughout our lives. There are times at night, both my wife and I experience this, where it does feel like, and it's not all the time, but there does seem like there is a spiritual wrestling sometimes that happens with darkness.
1: Yes.
0: You know, with a dark force that we really can't explain, but it is very spiritual. It is very real, and it is happening. And scientists have theories about that, you know, to kind of explain it away. Honestly, as a believer, I don't buy it.
1: I
0: think there is something going on, you know, in the middle of all of that. But just kind of curious, I know you've interacted a fair bit with different thinkers on that topic. After having done so, have you walked away with some wisdom or some advice to give believers on that topic?
1: Yeah, for sure. I'm glad you brought up kind of the spiritual warfare aspect of dreams, because I absolutely believe that that is a dimension to our dream life where, you know, God can meet us in our dreams, but the other side, right, like demons, the devil, can gain a foothold in our dreams. And I think I have a section in the second chapter on dreams where I talk about like the importance of tending to our inputs. I think any parent of young kids knows that like basic advice for them to not have bad dreams is like, what do you consume? Like, what shows are you watching?
0: Yeah.
1: What movies are you watching? Are you being exposed to like scary headlines in the news? So stewarding our inputs, our mental inputs, before we go to bed is a big thing we can do to set ourselves up for better dreams and avoid kind of some of the darker stuff.
0: Yeah. And technology has not been our friend within this aspect of it. I mean, it got worse for sure during COVID. That was, I think, where the term doom scrolling kind of came into popular usage. But there's all kinds of screens that glow and entertain us and sort of hijack our wakefulness, you know, in a way that can kind of ruin a night of sleep. Yeah. You know, here we are trying to oftentimes, I think, escape things we don't want to face, things we're struggling with. That gets hijacked with entertainment, you know, rather than allowing ourselves to flee to the Lord. And also, you talk about this in the book, there is a well-founded, I think, Christian tradition of before sleep, spending a little bit of time in the Word, in prayer, allowing God's thoughts to be your final thoughts of the day before you surrender to sleep.
1: Yeah, I think that's a practice that we all should recover, because in the, like you mentioned, the smartphone, the scrolling age, the worst thing you can do before you go to bed is doom scroll, right? Like it's be confronted with all the scary headlines about the world, the latest natural disasters, the latest political turmoil somewhere in the world. Like that's not gonna be a good thing to think about, to dwell on as you drift into sleep. But what we should do is like read scripture, like read a devotional book. Like I love Charles Spurgeon's evening and morning devotional, where you read one at night, one in the morning, and just pray. Like that's something I've tried to practice in my own life. As I wrote this book, I tried to pivot to doing more prayer right before bed. I struggle with it in the morning for various reasons because my kids are up and I have to make breakfast and it's just crazy busy. But in those final moments of waking life before you go to sleep, when you're laying down in that period of kind of, I'm still awake, but I'm drifting to sleep, I have tried to use that time to just pray, like thank God for what he's given me on that day, thank him for his provision over my life, and ask him to be in my dreams, to be sovereign over my sleep so that I can rest well in his grace.
0: I'd be curious to know whether, having now finished this book, is there something that has really stuck with you as a profound takeaway? Like you've mentioned some different habits, but is there something that has really stuck in your mind or your heart in your walk with God that this work on sleep has, you know, helped you to discover?
1: Yeah, I think there's so much I could say that I'm personally like taking away from this experience. But one thing that recently has really stuck with me on this whole topic is just the reality of the mercy of waking up. Maybe because I'm in my 40s now, I'm kind of on the other side of the arc of life, you know, like going up into, you know, to midlife, and now I'm kind of on the like descent time. My body is not as vibrant as it used to be. I feel my age. I feel my mortality. So I'm more aware than ever that like every day I live is a total gift. It's not guaranteed. It's not earned. It's not deserved. When I wake up in the morning, it's an act of grace. It's a total gift from God. That, you know, that phrase, new morning mercies, it's kind of a cliche in Christian culture. And there's a great book by Paul Tripp, a devotional book with that title,
0: yes,
1: which I highly recommend.
0: Excellent.
1: But it's cliche, but we really need to like inhabit those words, I think. And for me, it's just been a sweet kind of change in my life. Like, I find myself, like, when I wake up, even if it's stressful, even if the grind of life looms large, I still have had this mind shift of, like, this is such a gift. Like, I get to be alive another day. I get to, like, do work for God. I get to love my kids and my wife and be loved by them. I get to see the trees and the birds and the sun. Like, it's a gift, and it's not something that we should take for granted, because any one of us could die in our sleep, you know, on any given day. Like, it's not a guarantee that we get to experience that new morning mercy. And that's the thing about mercy, right? It's not within our control. That's the thing about grace. We can't demand grace on our terms. We can't order grace on Amazon, you know, same day delivery. Like, it's God's to give or not to give. And it's his prerogative. And all we can do with gifts is receive them with gratitude. And that is what waking up in the morning has become for me. It's just like an opportunity to worship God by being grateful for this undeserved gift.
0: Amen to that. This reflection on sleep, how does that point us toward and spotlight and help us to see the Lord Jesus more clearly? How does sleep help us to know Christ and see him more clearly in our lives?
1: I think it's related to what I was saying earlier about the kind of picture of the gospel, the faint picture of the gospel. And I talk about, you know, one of the like kind of epiphany moments or like unlocking moments when I was thinking about this topic and writing about it was the reality that like, sleep is a form of death, but it's a form of death out of which we receive new life. Like, it's a miracle the way that kind of the death of sleep gives us new life, right?
0: Mm-hmm.
1: And I think that right there is such a beautiful picture of what we get from Christ's death, right? Out of the death of Christ, we receive the benefits of life. Like, every gift is ours through the sacrifice of Christ, right? It was a death that gives us life. And when you wake up in the morning feeling replenished, and even if you don't feel that way, it's happening, right? Your body has been restored. Your cognitive health is better off because of the death of sleep.
0: Mm-hmm.
1: And I think that that's a beautiful way that kind of atonement is kind of built into the fabric of creation in a way. Life from death. And I think that is a way that it points to Christ, right? Like the centerpiece truth of creation is atonement, life from death. The cross of Christ and the new life we have because of that is the single most momentous moment in cosmic history, right? Everything circles around that. But you see pictures of that all over creation, and it all points us to that momentous moment of Christ on the cross. Out of death comes life, and sleep and waking up and experiencing new life from the death of sleep is just one of the many pictures of that.
0: Mm. Oh, so good. So good. Well, Brett McCracken, I am really, really delighted that you were willing to spend some time with us today. Very much enjoyed our conversation on the wisdom of sleep. So many different aspects of this that are fascinating to explore, but all of them deeply edifying and deeply needed, I think, especially today for our world at large, but certainly for the Christian who in Christ can rest in a completely different way as the world sees it. That is another compelling witness, I think. So again, thank you for being with us on Haven today.
1: Yeah, thank you so much for having me, David.
2: Close.

0: Sleep now in the hands of God.
1: Sarah Sparks with Benediction for Sleep. This is Haven Today. I'm David Wolin. And with the time we have left, I want to invite you deeper into the rest God designed you for and desires for you. It's yours in Christ. And the new book, The Wisdom of Sleep, written by my guest today, Brett McCracken, is such a balm for a weary soul, such deep encouragement for every believer. And this book is yours for a gift of support to Haven Today. 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I'm David Wolin. Won't you come back again next time? We'll be keeping it all about Jesus. It's The Great Story here on Haven Today.
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1: On a warm California evening last month, two friends, Donna and Paul, rented jet skis for a little adventure in the Pacific Ocean, but the fun ended when Paul lost control and fell off. Donna jumped in the water to save him. The jet skis were now gone, and the two friends were floating on the ocean in the dark. Paul was dazed and unresponsive. Donna decided to swim for help after seeing a light. Hours later, reaching an oil rig, she was rescued and told them about Paul, who was still alone on the ocean. But it wasn't until the morning that Donna learned Paul had also been rescued after 15 hours on the water. Neither friend realized the danger they were in until it was too late. And so it is spiritually. There is a day of judgment coming, but God has sent a rescuer. Have you responded to his offer of salvation in Jesus Christ? Everything depends on this. I'm David Wolin at haventoday.org.
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5: Chapter after chapter in the Old Testament story of Job, Job waited for God to break the silence and answer the anguished questions of his suffering heart. Finally, at last, God spoke. But what Job heard was nothing like what he expected. And today on Insight for Living, Chuck Swindoll brings us to this long-awaited moment and reveals a God whose ways are far above our own. On today's program, we'll be reminded that God's surprising presence often comes right in the middle of a storm. We'll begin by reading the passage together.
6: Well, God finally speaks to Job. What he says is surprising, as you're going to discover this morning, but that's fine. God's full of surprises, which we will affirm again and again in the message today. Job 38, I'll read just a few verses and then we'll jump to 40. Then the Lord answered Job out of the whirlwind, verse 1 begins, and said, "Who is this that darkens counsel by words without knowledge? Now, gird up your loins like a man, and I will ask you, and you instruct me. Where were you when I laid the foundation of the earth? Tell me, if you have understanding, who set its measurements, since you know? Or who stretched the line on it? On what were its bases sunk? Or who laid its cornerstone when the morning stars sang together and all the sons of God shouted for joy?" If you were to list the questions between here and the end of the book, you'd find 77 that Job is asked, none of them able to be answered by Job. Humbled and broken, chapter 40, Job responds in verse 3. Job answered the Lord and said, "Behold, I am insignificant. What can I reply to you? I lay my hand on my mouth. Once I've spoken, and I will not answer. Even twice, and I will add no more." It's an old Hebrew colloquialism that means I have already said more than I should.
5: 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Chuck titled today's message, "A Penetrating Reproof from the Almighty."
6: God's ways are often so surprising, and when he does show up, if you will, his message is so often unexpected and unpredictable. Sometimes it's a close call, and we realize after the fact that he has been there all the time protecting us, even when we didn't know we were in danger. That occurred to me this last week when I read a report that came from Montgomery County, Maryland, in the city of Wheaton, Maryland. The report reads, "The first bullet fired in a shooting spree that killed 5 people in Montgomery County Wednesday and Thursday narrowly missed Ann Chapman, who was working at Michael Arts and Crafts Store in Northgate Shopping Center. It's a miracle no one was hurt after the bullet cut a dime-sized hole in the display window, nicked a light fixture, pierced 2 poster board signs, and hit a metal rack holding rows of mini books at 5:20 p.m. Wednesday. But the amazing thing is what the bullet stopped next to," the store's employees said. "A book called Inspiration for the Heart from the Prayer of Jabez by Bruce Wilkinson. If you were to open the book flap, you would read, 'A simple daily prayer from the heart can inspire you to seek God's constant favor, power, and protection.' The bullet has not been recovered." Ann Chapman had no idea that she was that close to being shot. You and I think we know what is best for ourselves when in fact we do not. And sometimes when the Lord does come on the scene, we are downright not only surprised but shocked at how he says what he says and at what he says. I came across this week two prophets from the Old Testament who verify what I'm talking about. The first one we're not familiar with at all, and the other we're rather familiar with. So let's turn first to the less familiar, Nahum, just between Micah and Habakkuk. Doesn't help, does it? It's page 1437 in my Bible, and it's the seventh of the Old Testament minor prophets. If you're not familiar, that's okay. Most of us aren't that familiar with the Old Testament minor prophets. Nahum chapter 1, verse 3. I came across this past week and was reminded again of how surprising the presence of God can be. Nahum 1:3, the Lord is slow to anger and great in power. The Lord will by no means leave the guilty unpunished. Now it's this part that intrigues me. In whirlwind and storm is his way, and clouds are the dust beneath his feet. Look closely, put your finger on that last part of the third verse, and notice he's referring to a strong wind, a storm that may include thunder and lightning. And that which frightens us and drives us away is often, in fact, the reminder of the presence of God. One man writes, "The power and majesty of God are evidenced most dramatically in the forces of nature." So I suggest the next time lightning flashes and thunder rolls and the rain begins to fall, rather than slamming your door and closing everything up and pulling the blinds and staying away from it, that you stand and stare. Remember that the clouds are but the dust of his feet. God is there and very present at times like that. When he gave the law at Sinai, Moses writes that the mountain was surrounded by thick, heavy clouds. There was thunder and there was lightning when Elijah stepped out of the cave in his depression to see what was there. There was the passing of a strong whirlwind that came by the cave. The same happened with Ezekiel. When Jesus walked toward the disciples, frightened in the boat on the Sea of Galilee, it was in a time of storm that he stilled the storm and spoke peaceful words to his disciples. I read where Martin Luther, while pursuing a law degree as a young man in Erfurt, Germany, was caught in a thunderous, lightning-stricken storm, and the storm so humbled him, he realized he should not be pursuing law. This was God's way of saying to him, you need to pursue ministry. Now, every time we're in a storm, that's not what the Lord is saying to his people. But there was a sense of God's presence in that frightening moment, and his heart became unusually sensitive and tender. And aren't we all glad he was not an attorney, but became a monk and ultimately discovered what became for us the roots of a Reformation. God has his way in the whirlwind and the storm. This is called a theophany, T-H-E-O-P-H-A-N-Y, theophany. It's a disclosure of God's presence, a theophany. Nahum says that God is present in the storm, and in the midst of the storm, he's having his way. Now, with that in mind, go back to Isaiah. Isaiah is just before Jeremiah, chapter 55, verse 6. We're in Job, but we're moving in that direction, and just give me a moment to set it up, okay? Job speaks of some of this, at least the chapter we're looking at, and I want you to see something ahead of time. Isaiah 55, 6. Seek the Lord while he may be found. Call upon him while he is near. Let the wicked forsake his way and the unrighteous man his thoughts. Let him return to the Lord. He will have compassion on him and to our God, for he will abundantly pardon. That part we understand. The next part is so surprising. For my thoughts, this is God speaking now. He steps in as Isaiah continues to write. My thoughts are not your thoughts. Neither are your ways my ways, declares the Lord. Well, are they really that different? Are they really that far apart? Verse 9, as the heavens are higher than the earth, so are my ways higher than your ways and my thoughts than your thoughts. As far as the distance between heavens and earth, so is the distance between my thinking and God's thinking.

But sometimes the storm is a doctor's report that's frightening. Sometimes the storm message comes in a rehabilitation center, or in the emergency room, or in a prison cell, or as we're standing on the other end of the room and we're reading a note from our mate who says, "I cannot stay any longer, I'm gone." And we think in moments like that, where is God? Where is God when I need him? He is there in the storm and in the whirlwind. God's whirlwind messages are never forgotten. Most of us could testify that our lives began to be changed because of some reproof that came through some enormously significant event, usually stormy. Now, Job 38 brings us to the place we've been waiting for some time, quite some time. Got a letter from one of the men in our church this week. Good letter. He said, "I just want to thank you for Job, but could we do something in another book that isn't quite so character building?" He said. Said, "If my character gets built anymore, I'll need to have another office space, another room in my office to put some of this character that's getting built." And he names one thing after another, and it's like the wheels have come off the cart. And so it has for Job. And adding insult to injury, not only does Job lose his ability to make a living, and along with that, his home and his entire family of 10 grown children, he now has lost his health, and these so-called friends have come alongside to preach their sermons and to deliver their messages, all of which are off target and they don't help. And Job has stood toe-to-toe with each one of them, Eliphaz, Bildad, Zophar, and lately Elihu. And by the time he gets to Elihu, he just doesn't bother to answer. He is out of energy. And he is so determined that he is going to wait for God to speak. Well, God speaks in chapter 38, verse 1. The Lord answered, but he doesn't tiptoe and say, "Psst, Job, it's me, God." He comes in a whirlwind. As if Job doesn't have it tough enough already, he's got to go through a whirlwind. And in the midst of the whirlwind, as his hair is blowing and his beard is blowing, no, he doesn't have any hair, he's bald. As his beard is blowing and as his clothes are being pulled off, he realizes this must be some significant moment. And he hears the voice he's been waiting to hear. But it isn't a voice of comfort. Now, if you and I had come, we would have come, hopefully, with comfort in mind. We'd have brought Job something to read, we'd have maybe something to eat, and we'd sit down with him, and Job, man, it's tough. But God doesn't do that. Why? His ways are higher than our ways. His thoughts different than our thoughts. Remember that. Get out of your mind the idea that God is just like us, just a lot older. And God is a understands like we understand, but he just, he's been at it longer. He's not this old man with long white hair blowing wind from the north to make the boat sail across the ocean. He is totally and completely and absolutely different from us. Therefore, his ways are full of shocks and surprises. The first word out of his mouth is a reproof. Why would he do that? I mean, here's a man covered with boils, waiting for comfort and needing help, and along comes the living God who has known the whole story from start to finish. He doesn't give Job any answers to his questions. He doesn't apologize for having been silent so long. He doesn't give a hint about the whole thing between himself and Satan way back when it all started. He doesn't acknowledge that Job has been through deep struggles. When he finally speaks, he speaks in a reproof. Frankly, having thought about this for some time, I think Job by now has gotten in his defense a little arrogant. You get like that when you defend yourself too long. When you've had to stand against the attacks of the others, you tend to get a little

0: cocksure. And God is going to communicate a number of things to Job, but he has to get his heart right to begin with. And does he do that? He comes with a clipboard full of questions. His opening line is, "Who is this that darkens counsel by words without knowledge?" Now, you've got to understand, there's not a whole group of people standing there. It's just Job and God. So who is a pretty simple answer. Now, gird up your loins like a man. It's singular. He's not talking to the friends. He's talking to Job. Gird up your loins like a man. I will ask you, and you instruct me. And he starts. He begins with the creation of the world. He moves to the stellar spaces, to the deepest seas. He goes ultimately into the animal kingdom, one question after another after another. The first set of questions ask, "Can you explain my creation?" Let's even add, "Control it." Can you explain or control my creation? Just answer the question, Job. And that ends with a statement of humility when Job answers in verses 3, 4, and 5 of chapter 40. God isn't through. The next set of questions ask, "Can you change or subdue my creation?" And that's ended with Job's answer of repentance. We'll look at that sometime from now. But right now, let's think about this first set of questions, which is answered with humility, thankfully. Now watch closely. He begins with the creation. Verse 4, chapter 38, "Where were you when I laid the foundation of the earth?" Well, obviously, he wasn't anywhere around. All of us were gone at that time. "Tell me if you have any understanding. Who set its measurements?" He doesn't know that answer. No one knows how the earth measured or the universe about us or the multiple galaxies beyond that. "Who set its measurements, since you know?" Or, "Who stretched the line on it? On what were its bases sunk? Who laid its cornerstone?" How did all of this get flung into space? "When the morning stars sang together and all the sons of God shouted for joy." That's a reference to the first stars. Those morning stars sang together. Perhaps at creation, the stars could sing. Maybe it's poetic writing and it doesn't literally mean singing. But again, maybe the heavens were in harmony with one another. We don't know. We weren't there. Writing this account, he refers to the morning stars singing together. Maybe they were the angels, as they sang at the time of creation. These angelic creatures were witnessing all of this with open mouths, staring with this incredulous look about them. And then he moves to the sea. "Who enclosed the sea with doors when bursting forth it went out from the womb?" This is poetic. "When I made a cloud its garment and thick darkness its swaddling band, and I placed boundaries on it, I set a bolt and doors, and I said, thus far you shall come, but no farther, and here shall your proud waves stop." Could you do that, Job? Were you there when that happened, Job? Have you ever in your life commanded the morning and caused the dawn to know its place? Now he moves to the sun, this greater light by day, that it might take hold of the ends of the earth and the wicked be shaken out of it. Verse 16, "Have you entered into the springs of the sea or walked in the recesses of the deep? Have the gates of death been revealed to you? Have you seen the gates of deep darkness? Have you understood the expanse of the earth? Tell me if you know all this." Quite a set of questions, isn't it? You know what happens when you're asked questions like this? You get even more silent. You're already silent, but you, as he says at the end, he puts his hand over his mouth lest he be tempted to give one answer. You are totally out of it. It's like a classroom, and the prof is way ahead of you, and you duck behind the head of the person in front of you so the prof can't see you've done it. You're there, and then he begins to ask questions, and you know you're outclassed. Not only do you not know, you are aware that others know you don't know, so you are doubly silent. And yet God goes on. "The expanses of the sea." In my research, it may be dated, but the book I read talked about the deepest place of the sea has been revealed to be 6.78 miles. There may be deeper places, but at that point, that particular Authorities said we've come a little over 6 3/4 miles deep in the deepest place of the sea. And how about the stellar spaces? You may remember one of our space probes spent 12 years going 4.4 billion miles, passing within 3,000 miles of Neptune's cloud bank. But that's only in this immediate galaxy. There are millions more. Who knows but what ours is the smallest of the group? It's mind-boggling. It makes you quiet. So he carries him to the telescopes, and then he takes him back to Earth, and he invites him to visit the darkness, 19 through 21. And then he says in 22, have you entered the storehouses of the snow? Have you seen the storehouses of the hail? What a poetic way to put it. All of the heavens that hold the waters that will drench the earth, and the ice that will fall and will form, and the hailstorms yet to come. And he said he's reserved those for a time of distress. I mean, Job is just standing there. Suddenly, the boils don't seem quite as significant, and the answers he was giving his friends with such dogmatism don't flow with such eloquence anymore. He even asks him to, verse 31, can you bind the chains of the Pleiades? Now he's describing some of the constellations. Or loose the cords of Orion. Can you lead forth a constellation in its season and guide the Bear with her satellites? Another of the star formations in the shape of a bear. Many of you are familiar with that. Do you know the ordinances of the heavens or fix their rule over the earth? It's like being invited to one of these great telescopes, and you take a look and you blink and you watch this entire world beyond our present familiar surface. You don't turn and start instructing the person who runs the place. You stuff your hands in your pockets and sort of walk backwards to get out of the place. It is enormous. It's especially enormous because the one who could answer every question is talking to him and was there and has put him in motion and keeps them in motion. Who, how, can you, do you, will you, are you? If God's ways are higher than mine, then whatever he allows, I bow in submission. And that makes me humble. How needed a humble spirit is in a person like Job.
1: If God's ways are truly higher than ours, higher than the heavens are above the earth, then perhaps the wisest posture is to simply bow down in humble submission, to stop instructing and start listening. So here's the bottom line question that Chuck Swindoll has invited us to ponder. Where is God inviting us to trade our questions for trust? When, like Job, we're sitting in an ash heap, suffering from physical ailments or reeling from the insensitive input from family and friends, it causes us to second-guess God's presence. Does he even know what we're going through? That's the question Chuck answers in a book he's written. 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
7: But it's a serious sin not to work. A serious sin. It is against the very design of God, the image of God, the course of nature, the creation mandate. It is against the command of the Old Testament. It is against the purpose of God for His displaying glory through you.
8: Welcome to Grace to You with John MacArthur. I'm your host, Phil Johnson.
9: Oscar Wilde cynically said that work is the refuge of people who have nothing better to do. Now, hopefully you see your job as more important than that, but have you ever really thought about why you work? Is it just a way to earn money and pay the bills, or maybe a way to achieve some sense of self-fulfillment? Well, whether you're pounding the pavement making sales calls, or inspiring young minds in a classroom, or plowing the family farm, no matter what job you have, your work can have eternal significance. Consider that today in John's study titled Wisdom for the Workplace. And now here's the lesson.
7: We live in a culture, frankly, that has a very skewed work ethic. On the one hand, you have workaholics. On the other hand, you have lazy, idle, and loafing people who choose not to work at all. But in the middle, the great mass of people may work, but have a very wrong concept of work. Look at Psalm 104. I think a refreshing and lovely passage related to our theme because of the simplicity with which it inserts the priority of work. In Psalm 104, the psalmist is talking about how God takes care of His creation. And he sees God initially clothed with splendor and majesty, and he sees Him in His heavenly glory. He sees Him establishing heavens and earth. And verse 5, He's establishing the earth, and He sees the whole flow of creation coming down, and you can see it all there. Mountains rise up, verse 8, and valleys sink down. And verse 10, springs come into the valley, and they flow between the mountains, and all the animals are there, and they drink the water. And then you see the heavens and the birds are singing, and the earth feels the rain, and the grass grows, and the vegetation. Look at verse 14, how interesting. He causes the grass to grow for the cattle and vegetation for the pleasure of man. Is that what it says? No. For the labor of man, so that he may bring forth food from the earth. It's just part of the natural course. It is a creation mandate, a natural law, that man works to bring out his food. I mean, it would be so simple if there were just, you know, hamburger trees, or in my family, Snicker trees. You just pick your food. It isn't that way. God has made it all, and in the whole design, man just brings the food out of the ground by his labor. And then he goes on to talk about the fact that man has to provide for his own drink and sustenance through wine, and makes his heart glad and provides the food that sustains his heart. And then he talks about the trees and the birds and their nests and the high mountains and the cliffs. And he's just describing how the world operates. He talks in verse 19 about the moon and how it affects the seasons and the sun and its place. He talks about darkness and night and the beasts of the forest prowling and the lions. It's just the normal, natural course of life. And then in verse 23, he just slips this in. Man goes forth to his work and to his labor until evening. It's just like it belongs with all the other instinctive things. I mean, the young lions know how to go after their prey. The beasts know how to prowl, those nocturnal animals that go out at night. And man just goes to his work and his labor until the evening. O Lord, verse 24, how many are your works? In wisdom you have made them all. I mean, it's just a part of the natural order of things that we work. So work can be redeemed from the curse's effects by the awareness that it's the natural course of things, that it bears God's image and approval, that it fulfills God's purpose for the use of His creation, and that it is God who calls us to work, and it is God who skills us for certain vocations, and it is for His glory and our fulfillment and the benefit of others when we work as we ought to work. As believers, we are then called to restore the dignity of work, to elevate it to where it ought to be. Now, if you understand that, you can now turn to 2 Thessalonians. And now you'll understand why the Apostle Paul is so concerned about people in this church who won't work. It doesn't make any sense in comparison with what he knows to be the will of God. And so in verses 6 through 15, he addresses this problem of people who won't work. Somebody may say, well, it seems like a trivial thing to be a Bible issue. It isn't trivial at all. If you understand what I've just gone through, it isn't trivial at all. It's part of the image of God, a very significant and central part. It's God's design by which you can glorify Him, by which you can fulfill your own life, by which you can benefit those around you by providing the necessary things, and by which you can contribute kindly to the circumstance of society. It is a command that must be obeyed. It is a dignified thing that existed even before the fall and will exist for all eternity as we work throughout the ages and ages to serve our Lord. But some people in the Thessalonian church missed this. They didn't work, and they weren't about to work. When Paul was with them and founded the church, he confronted them, and he said, "You need to work." They didn't listen. When he wrote his first letter back to them, 1 Thessalonians chapter 4, verse 14, he reminded them again because he had heard the word that they weren't working in spite of what he had said. And so he reminds them, you need to work. You cannot shirk your work. Actually, 1 Thessalonians 4:11, make it your ambition to lead a quiet life and attend to your own business and work, just as we commanded you. And he's had to get tough with these people. You say, why? Because they lived in a Greek world. And the Greeks believed that work was demeaning. This pervasive Greek philosophy had found its way early on into the Thessalonian church because, after all, it was part and parcel of their culture. All it would take was a few people in the church who felt strongly about this to sell a few other weaker people on it, and it would be a real movement. Maybe there were even some holdovers from Judaism who had found their way into the church or been influenced by Judaism, who had been somehow affected by the scribes, you know, who used to say that if you're doing anything less than a lifetime of contemplation of the law, you've lowered yourself. And maybe there were some who were saying, well, now that we're Christians and we have the Word of God, maybe we ought to take a scribal perspective and do nothing but study the Bible. And all of this probably got exacerbated because somebody came along and said, Jesus is coming very soon. You're already in the day of the Lord. The end of the age is near. It's coming very fast. And they reasoned to themselves, well, if we're in the end of the age, no sense in going to work. We better use the time to evangelize. We don't know all of the components, but it's not hard to reconstruct something of a scenario like that. And so they were perhaps saying, well, we need to study the Bible. That's the lofty thing. We need to contemplate God, and we need to muse, and we need to talk, and we need to express ourselves, and we need to evangelize. Work, we don't want to do that. It's near the end of the age. The Lord is coming. It's beneath the level of Bible study as an enterprise. And furthermore, it belongs to slaves and not free men. Well, the problem with this was, not only were they in defiance of a principle which God had built into the very warp and woof of creation, as well as made a law in the Old Testament and dignified in the New, but they were also making themselves deadbeats. They were sponging off the rest of the congregation, which wasn't real good for church unity. Very presumptuous. And so Paul writes verses 6 to 15 to address the problem of people who won't work. This is the third time he's had to do it, so he's very tough. He's very strong. Back in the first letter, chapter 5, verse 14, he even said, admonish the unruly. The same word being used here, meaning those who refused to work, most likely. Those who were the busybodies. So this was a major problem. And now, as he writes, he's taking serious action. I would call this third step discipline if I were comparing it to Matthew 18. First, you go to them. If they don't listen, you go back with two or three witnesses. If you don't listen, you tell the whole church to go after them and call them back from their iniquity. And that's what he's doing here. He's calling the church to take a look at these people, note them, and deal with them. Because they won't work. As the text unflows from verse 6 on, there are six incentives to work. Six incentives to work. Six motivations. Six compulsions that he lays on these people. One is disfellowship. Disfellowship. The threat of being alienated from the church. Verse 6, we command you, brethren, in the name of our Lord Jesus Christ, that you keep aloof from every brother who leads an unruly life. This, of course, as I noted earlier, has to do with not working. And not according to the tradition which you receive from us. We taught you this. You know what you're to do in terms of work. Now you've got people who refuse to work. They lead this unruly life. Stay away from them. That is disfellowship. That then becomes the first motivating force on those people who won't work. No worship, no Lord's table, no social contact, and no exception. Every brother, you stay aloof. Now you need to call them away from their sin. Down in verse 15, you need to admonish them, that is to warn them of the way they're going as your Christian brother, but you don't allow them to participate in the normal life of the church. You disfellowship them. This is really drastic action. But it's a serious sin not to work. A serious sin. It is against the very design of God, the image of God, the course of nature, the creation mandate. It is against the command of the Old Testament. It is against the purpose of God for His displaying glory through you. It is against His design for how you contribute to your necessities and the needs of others. It is a serious issue not to work. Now listen carefully. He is not talking about people who want to work but can't find work. And I know there are people across the world like that who would give anything to work, but they can't find work, and there are some in our church. He is not talking about people who would work but can't physically work because they have an infirmity or a disability and they cannot work. He's talking about people who can work, have opportunity to work, but won't work. And he says, these kind of quote-unquote deadbeats, you need to stay away from. Admonish them and warn them, but don't let them participate in the fellowship of the church. This is serious discipline. Let's go to the second motivation, the second compulsion, and it's all we'll have time for, just a brief one. Verses 7 to 9. The second one is example. The second compulsion is example. For you yourselves know how you ought to follow our example. Because we did not act in an undisciplined manner among you, nor did we eat anyone's bread without paying for it. But with labor and hardship, we kept working night and day so that we might not be a burden to any of you. Not because we do not have the right to this, but in order to offer ourselves as a model for you that you might follow our example. Now you have it. Verse 7, verse 9, the word example. Verse 9, the word model. Paul says, look, isn't it motivation for you folks that you saw my life and the life of Silvanus or Silas and Timothy when we were with you? So in verse 7, he says, you yourselves know how you ought to follow our example. We have set the pattern. The word follow, mimesthai, from which we get mimic. Mimic, imitate. Paul had set an example, a pattern in his own life, and he wanted it to be the pattern they would follow. Now listen carefully. Paul did not always forego receiving money or food. There were many times when Paul's needs were met, when people gave him money, when people provided for his sustenance. And there were many occasions when he received kindnesses like that. But there was a big issue here in Thessalonica. And it must have been the same thing in Corinth because there he did the same thing. And there were times in his ministry when he refused to receive anything gratis, but he insisted on working. It wasn't that he didn't deserve it. He says that in verse 9. He had a right to it. But it was that he was trying to dignify work. He didn't want anyone saying, well, after all Paul does is preach and teach and study. He doesn't work. So in order to waylay such criticism here in Thessalonica, when he was there, he worked. Now, of course, there was nobody there to support him when he arrived anyway because there was no church. But he set an example. According to Acts 18, he made tents, or literally was a leather worker. He worked with hides. He had a task that he knew how to do. He had a trade that he was skilled in. And so he said, look, I gave you an example. I didn't want you to be confused about it. It was a big issue. So I set you an example for you. And I want you to look back and remember that example and follow that example, because we didn't act in an undisciplined, unruly manner among you. When we were there in your midst, we were not busybodies. We were not sponging off people. Verse 8, nor did we eat anyone's bread without paying for it. What a statement. The word undisciplined there means out of line. He's referring to loafers and idlers. We never marched out of step. We never disobeyed our orders from God. We were never unruly and out of line, and you know that. You know what we did in front of you. You've seen our life. This is the heart of his leadership. He's saying, just follow the pattern we set. Just follow the model, the example. And specifically, what do you mean, Paul? Verse 8, we did not eat anyone's bread without paying for it. To eat bread is a Hebrew expression for food and drink. Daily sustenance. They stayed, according to Acts 17:7, most likely in the house of a man named Jason. Maybe he gave them lodging there free. They would have a place on the floor where they could roll out their little mat and lie down. But they didn't eat at his expense. They paid for their food. Paying for their food meant that they had to work, and they had to earn their own money to pay for their own food. Paul wrote to the Corinthians in 2 Corinthians 11:7 and said, I preach to you the gospel without charge. There were occasions in his life when he chose to do this. And as I said, he doesn't mean he never received kindness or never received money. We know he did. But there were times when he chose not to take that because there was a greater issue at stake. So he says, we never ate anything without paying for it. Verse 8, but with labor, kapos, to the point of sweat and exhaustion, and literally, makthos, struggle, we kept working night and day. What an unbelievable task. He's teaching the Bible all the time. He's working. He's got to do this all and carry on his own sustenance and the sustenance of people with him, and found a church, and it's a night and day operation, and we did it so that we might not be a burden to any of you. So he introduces the thought there, we didn't want to be a burden. We didn't want you to have to support us. We didn't want you to have to give the meager amount that you might have. We toil, he said in 1 Corinthians 4:12, working with our hands. In Acts 20, he said, I covet no man's silver or gold or clothing. He didn't want anything from anybody. He was willing to work. And in this case, it was crucial. He said, we didn't want to be a burden to you. But even more than that, look at verse 9. Not because we don't have the right to this, but in order to offer ourselves as a model for you that you might follow our example. He knew the whole issue was a big issue. And he wanted to work to set a right example to people who had a wrong view of work. Please note verse 9. Not because we do not have the right to this. The truth is, he had a right to being supported. He absolutely did. As an apostle and a preacher, he was really entitled to full support. Now, I'm not going to say this in a self-serving way. I hope you know that. But this is what the Scripture says. God has ordained that those who serve Him, who labor in the Word and doctrine, 1 Timothy 5:17, be worthy of double pay. Pay the one who ministers. In Galatians, the Apostle Paul says it as clearly as he could, chapter 6, verse 6, let the one who is taught the word share all good things with him who teaches. If you're being taught, then you need to give and share what you have with the one who is your teacher. So as an apostle and a preacher, he had a right to full support. Look at 1 Corinthians 9, and we'll kind of wrap it up with that text for this morning. 1 Corinthians chapter 9 is just a fascinating section. And he starts out with a kind of questioning rhetorically. Am I not free? Of course you are. Am I not an apostle? Of course you are. Have I not seen Jesus our Lord? Of course you have. Are not you my work in the Lord? Of course we are. They all, you know, imply a yes answer. Well, if all of this is true, let me talk about an issue specifically. Verse 4. Do we not have a right to eat and drink? Well, of course you do. Do we not have a right to take along a believing wife, be married? Of course you do, just like the rest of the apostles and the brothers of the Lord and even Cephas or Peter. You can be married. Or do only Barnabas and I not have a right to refrain from working? Well, no, anybody who's in ministry does. You have a right not to work. You have a right to refrain from working. Anyone who serves God, anyone who gives his life in preaching and teaching as an apostle or a preacher has the right to refrain from doing work in order to give his whole life to that. Yes, you have a right to that. In verse 7, he says, who at any time serves as a soldier at his own expense? The answer is nobody. Nobody serves as a soldier at his own expense. The government pays him. Who plants a vineyard and doesn't eat the fruit of it? Nobody. If you're going to plant the vineyard, it's so that you can have the benefit. Who tends a flock and doesn't use the milk of the flock? No one. Now, I'm not speaking these things according to human judgment, am I? Doesn't the law also say these things? Doesn't God also say this? Isn't it written in the law of Moses, you shall not muzzle the ox while he's threshing? That's proverbial way of saying feed the one who serves. God isn't really just concerned about oxen, is he? No, he's concerned about men. When someone serves, meet his needs. Or is he speaking altogether for our sake? Yes, for our sake, it was written, because the plowman ought to plow in hope and the thresher to thresh in hope of sharing the crop. I mean, we pour our life into you and we minister and we teach and we nurture you and we expect in hope to be supported. Verse 11, if we sowed spiritual things in you, is it too much if we should reap material things from you? If others share the right over you, do we not more? Nevertheless, we didn't use this right. Isn't that interesting? All of this to say I have the right, and then he says, but we didn't use it. We voluntarily forego that right in your case so that we may not cause a hindrance to the gospel. Verse 14 sums it up. The Lord directed that those who proclaim the gospel get their living from the gospel. But I have used none of these things. I have a right. I just don't choose to use it in your case because there's another issue at stake. I don't want people accusing me of being in it for the money. And in the case of the Thessalonians, I want to set an example to you of a proper view of work. Can you imagine what a model this was? Here were some of these Thessalonians saying, if you're really spiritual, if you're really a free man, then you do the lofty things. Here comes the Apostle Paul, the brightest intellectual of all of them, the spiritual man of all spiritual men, the godliest man, the wisest man, erudite, educated, philosopher par excellence, theologian without peer, the man with the most acute mind, the greatest sense of reality. And what does he do? He makes tents. Puts them to shame. First compulsion, disfellowship. Second compulsion, example. Save the rest for next time. Father, we thank you for your word to us, and what a reminder it is of the wonderful responsibilities that you give us in our work to glorify you. May we see it as you see it. And may we work gladly as a part of a creation mandate, and more than that, a recreation mandate as Christians, doing everything we do not to please men, but to please the Lord Jesus Christ. Give us back the dignity of work. Give us back the honor of that creative intention when you put man in the garden to cultivate and till it and to rule it. May we work 6 days, and may the fruit of our labor be pleasing to you, that we might enjoy the rest of days like this. For Christ's sake, amen.
9: You're listening to Grace to You, the Bible teaching ministry of John MacArthur. John's current series is helping you see how your job fits into God's kingdom purposes. It's called Wisdom for the Workplace. Friend, thinking about what John said today about the Christian work ethic, a while back we asked John whose work ethic made the biggest impact on him and why. Here was his response.
10: I think that the first real encounter I had with a work ethic was in my parents. And bless the Lord, they worked hard. My mom was very faithful wife, mother, homemaker, who poured her life into her family, who invested in the beauty and the comfort of the home and the provision of the food and the provisions, whatever they were, for all of her children and even extended family. She was diligent. I look then at my dad. My dad was a pastor. He was relentless in his preparation. He was in his study every day, hours upon hours, studying and preparing to preach. He wrote books. He preached evangelistically. He went around the country for a number of years doing evangelistic meetings. He occasionally went overseas to preach. He developed a radio program along with his father and carried that on for 40 years or so. He developed a television program, all so that he could proclaim the gospel of Christ. That effort, that diligence in the way he applied himself to life, just an indefatigable commitment to work for the honor of God and the expanse of the gospel, was the model that my dad gave to me, and I'm deeply grateful for that. I think parents underestimate the work ethic that they are communicating to their children. That's so important.
9: Yes, it is. And friend, if you want to develop a Christ-honoring work ethic, the kind that you can model for others, including your kids, let me encourage you to get a copy of John's current study, Wisdom for the Workplace. 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

0: For American Family News, I'm Robert Thornton. Federal officials are investigating a deadly news helicopter crash in Los Angeles. Fox's Kristen Goodwin reports.
1: NTSB investigator in charge Fabian Salazar says an online video appearing to show the NBC LA helicopter's point of view seconds before it crashed in Chatsworth is a crucial piece of evidence.
2: In that recording, we are clearly hearing sounds that are consistent with the engine changing its speed. We're also hearing tones that are being generated that are likely advisories to the pilots.
1: But stressing the investigation is in the early stages. The fiery crash killing a reporter and a pilot on board and a person on the ground. The news crew was covering an earlier SUV and a Metro bus collision that left two people dead. The NTSB says a preliminary report on the helicopter crash will be released within 30 days. Kristen Goodwin, Fox News.
0: A 36-year-old driver has been arrested on suspicion of murder in connection with the initial SUV and bus wreck. The Federal Reserve today voted to raise interest rates, the first rate hike in 3 years. Edward Lawrence of Fox Business has more.
3: The Federal Reserve chairman says what he did was basically they removed some accommodation from the economy. Now, he says that this will move inflation to its 2% target a little bit faster. Further, he thinks that one rate hike will not erode the job market because he sees the economy strengthening, adding that other members of the Federal Reserve see that too. And White House spokesperson Kush Desai called this decision unfortunate, saying that it is not backed by a compelling economic argument.
0: Members of the Federal Open Market Committee projected one more rate hike this year. The decision comes as new retail sales data shows 1.2% growth for August. That's despite high diesel costs fueled by the Iran war and Ukraine's targeting of Russian oil and gas infrastructure. A battle over parental rights and religious freedom is boiling over in Massachusetts, drawing national attention and sharp condemnation from religious liberty advocates. AFN's Chris Woodward continues our coverage.
4: Joseph and Arlene Kutzko were devout Catholics from Southborough, Massachusetts. They haven't seen or spoken to their 15-year-old daughter Sophie since January of 2025. The Kutzkos say school officials reported them to the state's Department of Children and Families because they knew the family would not affirm her so-called gender transition. The family is now locked in a desperate legal fight, not only trying to bring Sophie home, but also working urgently to block the state from administering irreversible testosterone treatments to the minor child without parental consent. C.J. Doyle of the Catholic Action League of Massachusetts.
5: This is appalling. This is something right out of a totalitarian society. And by the way, the Massachusetts Department of Children and Families has a long history of this kind of arbitrary, authoritarian, and autocratic behavior. Here you have a state agency, an unaccountable bureaucracy, punishing parents and depriving them of access to their daughter because they won't participate in a delusion which apparently was initiated by a second state actor, in this case, the government school system.
4: Doyle argues that state agencies have completely overstepped constitutional boundaries, noting that protections for the family should be sacred in a free society. AFN is seeking comment from the school district as well as the Department of Children and Families. I'm Chris Woodward.
0: Scientists have discovered a crater on the moon that's the result of a powerful impact 2 years ago. The crater is about 728 feet across and up to 141 feet deep, and is the solar system's biggest known impact crater carved out in recent times. Researchers said such a large-scale event is estimated to occur only once every 132 years. NASA is also preparing to build a base for astronauts on the moon. The National Hurricane Center is watching a system located several hundred miles east of Bermuda that has become better defined over the last 24 hours. Conditions could become favorable for development in the next few days while the system moves slowly west-southwestward. The hurricane season is off to its quietest start on record, dating to the beginning of the satellite era around 1960, with just 5 named storms and no hurricanes thus far. That's all our time for now. You can see more news at AFN.net.
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7: Thank you for joining me. It is the Thursday edition of Point of View, and the theme that's probably running through much of our program today over the 2 hours will be an outreach to the youth. We're going to be talking with Dean Sykes about his latest devotional. It's a daily devotional for teens. Also, of course, he is best known for his book, You Matter, and he even has You Matter Television. So we're going to spend some time with him at the bottom of the hour. Next hour, we're going to be talking about this new film. Comes out tomorrow called Beyond Belief. And it is something that I think could be very helpful for you as you're reaching out to young people in your family, in your community, in your church. We're going to be talking with two of the individuals that were part of the band, which is Petra, and also talk about the film and how it can be used. It has quite a number of themes about hearing and discerning God's voice, running the race of faith with endurance, the issue of identity, and the whole issue maybe even of grief and healing, even the influence of music and culture. I think you'll really appreciate these conversations. But before we get to that, I thought it would be appropriate to cover a couple of issues in the news. And one of those, if you go to our website, is a piece by John Stossel. Now, as we talk about so often, John Stossel does these videos. And the latest one he actually has done, which focuses on what is happening in the environmental movement, and in particular, the piece that is a column he has titled Ditching Net Zero. Now, if you've been paying any attention, we've talked about this before, the so-called Green New Deal, the idea of net zero by 2050 and the rest. It was amazing how that was front and center. And then all of a sudden, because of the desire to really develop some of these data centers and develop more power generation for AI, that just kind of faded away. Did you notice that? Well, he talks about that, and he says, really, what a difference just a few years make. He says, not so long ago, politicians and climate change were going to kill us, so we had to move to net zero emissions. Governments everywhere pledged to do just that. President Joe Biden, European leaders promised net zero by 2050. You might remember some of that as well. And for a while, you had some things that were moving in that direction. First of all, even without the pledge to have net zero, just some of the things that have been happening in this country reduce carbon emissions anyway. But he goes on to point out that Spain invested billions into solar power grid technology and infrastructure. Germany and Spain claim to get most of their power from renewables. But now, I guess they've sort of realized their mistake. European businesses closed as electricity costs rose. Last year, Spain's electricity supply shut down for, you ready for this, 16 hours. And we've documented that before. And John Stossel says it was kind of a wake-up call for the green dream. So the interview he does, and again, this has a link, so you can either read the article, which is on our website, pointofview.net, or you can follow the link to the video if you'd like to watch that instead. The interview he does is with Alex Epstein. We are very familiar with him. His latest book, which I have not read, but maybe I'm going to get a copy of now because of this, called The Moral Case for Fossil Fuels. But Alex Epstein said, look, the power outages are the starkest illustration of bad electricity policy. He says you can avoid power outages with these bad policies. What you can't avoid is scarcity and rationing and poverty. And he says on top of that, the net zero push also left many people vulnerable to climate extremes. I earlier in the week quoted from an individual who is a professor at the University of Paris, of all things, who was talking about the number of people that have died over the last couple of years because of these heat waves. And just in June alone, according to Reuters, 10,000 excess deaths during the heat wave in Europe. And the answer for that is, well, could be air conditioning, but that is seen as a luxury in a lot of European communities, especially with a Green New Deal kind of mindset. And so again, Alex Epstein says these places in Europe can't keep cool in the summer, even though we've had this technology for 100 years called air conditioning. And so again, you can see some of the concerns that we've talked about on this program before. 4. Alex Epstein goes on to say this, in some respects, has become almost a religious nature to the climate catastrophe movement. He says the implication here is this one commandment, thou shalt not impact nature. They just think that everything good is a happy climate god and everything bad is a vengeful climate god. And so then, you know, John Stossel, as he always does, pushes back, and he said, well, why aren't wind and solar enough? The solar panels are getting cheaper. Batteries last longer. By the way, all that is true. But again, Alex Epstein says because the electricity grid has to be built around the worst day. And that is certainly the case. One of the stranded pieces of energy that's sometimes used in other ways can be turned on or turned off, but you have to have enough when you have peak demands. And so as a result, what you are seeing is Germany, Sweden, and the United Kingdom are really backing away and walking back their net zero push. And interestingly enough, Alex Epstein says it's very surprising to many people how unserious the climate catastrophists were about net zero and the way you see that what is happening with the rise of AI, because not so long ago, the CEO of Microsoft promised that by 2030, Microsoft will be carbon neutral. Since then, they increased emissions without apology. And one of the individuals who no longer the CEO, but kind of the chairman of the board, is a man by the name of Bill Gates. And he points out that Bill Gates once wrote a book about climate disaster in which he now writes, we should measure success by our impact on human welfare more than our impact on global temperature. And I thought I'd hold this book up because this is a book by Bill Gates. Many of you may even smile saying, are you really endorsing a book by Bill Gates?

some of the issues of what is necessary to produce steel and aluminum to keep people cool and warm, what it takes to fly an airplane. You know, can't fly an airplane with solar panels. I mean, just think about all the things that he begins to address, even though he's trying to talk about how to avoid a climate catastrophe. It's pretty obvious if you read through the book, and very obvious now in the kinds of posts that he has placed in social media, that we are not going to get there. And the best way to actually provide the best human flourishing is to go back to some of the energy sources we've been using for some time. Anyway, just kind of interesting that he quotes Bill Gates' book, but even the book, which was written to avoid a climate disaster, actually made the case for why we need things like fossil fuels. We'll be right back.

0: a poisonous bird to stay away from. That's next on today's Creation Moment. And now, here's our Creation Moment host, Ian Taylor.
1: The hooded pitohi is an evil-smelling, blue jay-sized bird that is native to New Guinea. They have been known to science since 1827, but they held a secret that only began to be uncovered in 1989. An American graduate student was studying another local bird, the bird of paradise, and unfortunately the hooded pitohis kept getting caught in his nets. As he released the unwanted pitohis, they would claw and peck at him. After he released them, he licked the wounds that they had caused. As a result, his mouth began to burn and finally became numb for several hours. This led the graduate student to send the dead hooded pitohis to the National Institutes of Health for further study. The poison was finally identified as one of the most poisonous substances known. It is hundreds of times more poisonous than strychnine. Most amazing is that there is only one other creature that produces the same poison, the poisoned dart frog of Central America. Those who believe in evolution maintain that the ability to produce the poison must have evolved twice, but it's not that simple. Not only do both bird and frog, half a world apart, have to have evolved this unlikely ability twice, but they both had to evolve the immunity to their own poison. Ultimately, evolution is a faith. It is a faith that is poisonous to Christianity because it makes death natural rather than the result of Adam's first sin. And without the fact of the first Adam, there is no need for the second Adam, Jesus Christ.
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3: 2 Corinthians 9:7 says, God loves a cheerful giver. Hi, I'm Rob West with today's Faith and Finance Minute. The Greek word translated cheerful is hilaros, which is related to our English word hilarious. And through the years, I've watched that joy come alive in people who discover the freedom of generosity. They smile. Sometimes they laugh in disbelief because they realize, I actually get to give this money away. That joy doesn't come from pretending money has no value. It comes from discovering something more valuable. God has entrusted us with resources that can meet needs and bless others. When grace loosens money's grip on our hearts, giving no longer feels like losing something. It becomes a celebration of God's goodness and an extraordinary privilege. 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
4: Our word for today comes from Luke chapter 12. And I say to you, my friends, do not be afraid of those who kill the body and after that have no more that they can do. But I will show you whom you should fear. Fear him who after he is killed has the power to cast into hell. Yes, I say to you, fear him. You see, fear paralyzes, faith empowers. When we fear man and what people say or do to us, we live in bondage to the ever-changing demands of this temporal world. No wonder anxiety is at record levels. Or we can choose, as Jesus says, to put our faith in God, submit to him in reverence, trusting and yielding to the one who controls all of eternity. If we choose faith over fear, it will be evident, as Jesus says in verse 8, and I say to you,

0: Whoever confesses me before men, him the Son of Man will also confess before the angels of God. You see, when we have faith, we'll confess that faith in God. Fear causes us to go silent.
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2: Back once again, as I mentioned before, we're going to spend a fair amount of time talking about reaching out to and ministering to young people. And we'll be talking about this daily devotional by Dean Sykes and all the material he is doing to really encourage young people who are dealing with a lot of issues, anxiety, stress, certainly the whole impact of social media and the rest. Next hour, we'll be talking about this new movie that I really encourage you to go and see, our own Sunday school classes going to it, Beyond Belief, so we'll be talking about that next hour. But if you've been listening this week, you know that we've been talking about Islam, and I thought one more time we would come back to this issue, if for no other reason than this very good article by Alan Joseph Bauer is, I think, a reminder of the fact that we do need to pay attention to Islam. Now, again, I'll issue the disclaimer we always have, and that is we love many of the Muslim friends, neighbors, co-workers that are here in this country. Thank you for, in some cases, their service in the military and the kind of community that they have provided. But at the same time, we have over these last many days now warned you from different individuals, two different individuals who both grew up in Iran as Muslims who became Christians, certainly in the second case became a Christian, the other was around Muslims, that are certainly warning us about the potential dangers, and there are many. So Alan Joseph Bauer puts it this way: we are witnessing the final bout of a fight that has gone on for 1,300 years. Since Islam's inception, it has fought other faiths and people for power and control. Even during the days of Muhammad, Jews were attacked and murdered. One does not have to make much of an effort to find formerly Christian or other faith communities conquered by Muslims, whether way back when or more recently. Even yesterday, I mentioned my commentary about Islam and Christianity that came out August 12th, which was pointing back to a very good piece by John Stonestreet and Glenn Sunshine, who are reacting to some of the things that are even showing up on some of these podcasts about this. So Alan Joseph Bauer goes on to say, whereas Christians in the past fought back against Islamic conquest, it would appear that many of today's Western countries, which were founded on Christian ideas and religion, are ready to come out with their hands up. They've sort of given up, he says. And if they held even one issue dear, whether it's the religion, history, the accomplishments of Western culture, or even Western culture, they'd be willing to fight back. But he says, as we see in Europe, they would rather hand out flyers, and he gives you a link there, on how not to rape or sexually assault the locals than actually try to stop the import of future attackers. And so he points out that this is a problem. The picture that you can see associated with this is the picture of all these individuals who crossed from Morocco into Spain and the whole issue there of how that was intentionally trying to overwhelm the immigration services and border there in Spain. He goes on then to give us some history, which I think we need to mention once again. Islam's purpose has been one of world conquest since its inception. There are many ways to conquer, from war to immigration or reproduction. And while there are active fights between Muslims and Jews in Israel, Muslims and Christian America presently in Iran, most of the fighting, he says, and I like the way he puts this, is being done in the immigration offices and the maternity wards of Europe, and in some cases, American cities. You can take over a country simply by producing more Muslim children than Christian children. And of course, we've seen how that has unfolded in Europe already. He also is very clear to point out something we have done programs on, and we even have Outlook magazines that document this, that the Muslim Brotherhood has not been shy, he says, about its plans, which include infiltrating the West and then politically conquering from within. We have some of their actual material that has been made available in the past. Muslim states look at their disadvantage in technology and warfighting ability and realize really a direct confrontation between Islamic countries and Western powers would be a losing proposition. So instead, they believe that they can win using the West's own weakness to their advantage. And so, again, you can see some of the things that we've talked about as well. He goes on to mention that the Muslim Brotherhood wisely saw that the Western left is a sucker for sob stories. Instead of denying entry and, in extreme cases, sinking approaching vessels, European nations took in people had no right to be present in their countries. And what you see now in many of these countries is an overwhelming flood that is changing the very nature of many of those cultures. It gets back to the Gad Saad book, which is talking about toxic empathy, and certainly that is the case. So he ends by saying that even at this late hour, the day could be saved. All immigration could be halted, at least partially reversed. Islam could be forced to be a religion and not a political movement. But there is a need to have a strong determination to take an aggressive counteroffensive. And, of course, I leave it to you to see whether or not you believe that is going to happen. I think the chances are slim and none that it will happen in Europe. And the question is still an open question, I think, even here in the United States. So if you wanted to have a very thoughtful, well constructed argument about how, in some respects, you can't necessarily win a war by fighting directly against the United States, but perhaps you can win a war, if you will, of a culture at the immigration offices and the maternity wards in Europe and even in America. Just before we take a break, I thought I'd mention one other piece because it relates back to some of the things we've talked about this last week or so on DEI. Because Carolyn Downey looks at this question that we've talked about before, and that is young men are leaving the workforce. Of course, we've already pointed out that we have millions of young men of employable age who are not working and not looking for work. And then many others who are leaving as well. And she says it really wasn't a voluntary exit, was it? She says Gen Z is an enigma to some people. Why are they whining about $20 burritos? Why are they obsessed with buying a starter home? Why aren't they dating? The typical answer is something mucked up the natural order. And then you go through all the things that people recommend, and I think we'll skip those because we've talked about those before. But she says then, the guilty parties will play dumb, but the answer is no mystery because it really wasn't a voluntary exit, was it? It was an expulsion and an exile. She goes immediately to a quote from the Wall Street Journal, which is from the U.S. Bureau of Labor Statistics. American women now hold 176,000 more payroll jobs than American men. And she says, for many years, under progressive administrations and even in many major companies, the DEI regime has reigned. A lot of firms had either an official or an unofficial gender and race target policy that they were striving to meet. NASDAQ even included, which again, in their 3,000 major companies, rules requiring those who are listed on the NASDAQ to publicly disclose their diversity statistics and explain why they have not at least two directors who are minorities, including one who self-identifies as a female. I love how that's said. And, of course, then you had all sorts of other things along with virtue signaling memos trickling down through the culture to the generation of young people. She says, in college, I remember a male friend's frustration that he and other finance undergraduates competing for a small pool of jobs while big banks clamored to fill spots with females despite their having, in his telling, less impressive applications. And, of course, before President Trump issued the executive order prohibiting DEI, federal government, affirmative action, contracts, all of that went in that direction. And even now, even though the Supreme Court has declared affirmative action admissions unconstitutional in 2023, you still have some of those taking place in the colleges. And so as a result, you have more women going to college, more women graduating from college, more women in graduate school than men. And as a result, we now see statistics that say that girls are twice as likely as boys to get into Caltech or MIT just because they want to have that kind of diversity action. Now, there are some that are talking about gender balancing, recognize that 60% of all college students nationwide are females. That's not the answer, but the answer, I think, ultimately is fairness. If nothing else, I think it's just a great illustration for the fact that when we lament the number of young men who are not in the workforce and not looking for work, and then many other young men that are leaving the workforce, there's another very important issue, and it's DEI. It's something we've talked about for many years here on Point of View. Let's take a break. We'll come back with more right after this.
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0: 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The opinions expressed on Point of View do not necessarily reflect the views of the management or staff of this station. And now, here again is Kirby Anderson.
1: As I mentioned at the outset of the rest of the program, we're going to be talking about how to really reach out to young people. We're going to be talking with Dean Sykes about the work that he has been doing for some time. Next hour, we're going to be talking about this new movie coming out tomorrow, Beyond Belief. And I think you're going to really appreciate that and see how this could be another great outreach to young people. Of course, whether young or old, I think you'll benefit from that. But certainly some of the themes about hearing and discerning God's voice, running the race with endurance, the issue of grief and healing, of faith, very important topics that we'll be talking about next hour. But we bring to the microphone now Dean Sykes. He is an individual that you probably are familiar with as well. Spoken at more than 4,000 events. He's spoken at high schools and teen challenge centers, prisons, been in nations all over the world, and is an individual that is probably best known for his You Matter message. Matter of fact, he has a You Matter television program. We have all sorts of information about him that you can find. You can go to youmatter.us and find that on our website. And one of the things that I thought would just be a good news peg to hang this on, he has a very exceptional and devotional. It is a daily devotional for all year for teens, Hope 365. And again, it's another one of the resources that is available through his ministry. So, Dean, thank you for joining us today here on Point of View.
2: I am so glad to be with you. Thanks for having me.
1: Well, again, when I saw the devotional come by, I said, you know, I don't know that we've done much to promote the great work that you've been doing over the years. And I thought it fit very well because we're going to talk about a film next hour that really is something that could reach out to teenagers and young people. And, of course, you have been involved in this ministry for literally decades. So talk about that for just a minute, because as people go to your website, youmatter.us, they can sign up. They can find out more about all the ministry that you've been involved with. They could even schedule you to come and speak in their community, can't they?
2: They absolutely can. You know, we have been doing this since January 1st, 1993. Our entire life is invested into reaching teenagers in high schools. I speak a lot in churches on the weekend to the entire church body, but, you know, we just really believe that teenagers today desperately need to be seen and desperately want to be heard. And in America today, every day in America, 5,600 teenagers attempt suicide.
1: Yes.
2: In an arena that seats 12,000 people, that arena would fill up every 2.5 days with young people who in the previous 60 hours bought the lie that their death was a better choice than their life. And so since 93, I have been out there in literally high schools across America and in nations of the world just sharing a very simple message. It says this: God loves you. He's got a plan for your life, and because you're breathing, you matter. And it's based out of Job 33:4 that says, the Spirit of God made you, and the breath of the Almighty gives you life. So people ask me all the time, they say, Dean, you don't know me. You don't know my life story. How can you tell me with such confidence that I matter? And I always just smile and go, well, you're breathing. That's what qualifies.
1: Of course, you have some interesting testimony yourself, but let's just for a minute talk about the need, and that is that since 1993, the need has been worse. I mean, there was always a need to speak to young people back in 1993, 94, 95, all the way to the 2000s and 2010s, but now there seems to be a bigger problem, as you've already pointed out, with suicide, but even beyond that, anxiety, rejection, hopelessness. Again, the reason this particular devotional is called Hope 365 is you want to give them hope every single year. So in some respects, your challenge today is even greater than when you first started, isn't it?
2: It really is. You know, I feel like 34 years, 8 months, and 27 days into this journey, I feel like we're really just getting started, because it's today's teenagers deal with things that the kids I spoke with in their school 34, 35 years ago, today's teenagers are dealing with something totally different. You know, I've spoken in schools, I've had school shootings, I've stood where kids have been shot and killed, I've seen tragedy happen. And the Lord really, just really led me to write this devotional, because literally, I wrote it in 112 days during the then busiest season of my life. And every page is an individual thought on that brings hope to anyone, not just teenagers, to their parents, to their families. And we see the need is so massive because, you know, I really only talk about things that I have gone through and how those life lessons may be intersecting points for young people today. And if you'd like to, I can dive quickly into some of those points.
1: Well, I'd love to get into it. First of all, let me just mention that it's a 365, so of course there's one for every day. And each one starts out with an issue, whether it's hope or fear or whatever it might be, that humility, whatever that topic might be. Forward by a good friend of ours, John Bevere, who's been on the program with us before. And in some respects, as you are trying to do, you recognize that give a teenager a book, not a chance they're going to read through it. Give them something they can read in less than a few minutes and see a Bible verse, and then you give them an action item, either to play a piece of music or to reflect on something or take a minute to analyze some thought. And in some respects, you have a way in which you can share the scripture, share some insights, encourage an action point. And I do suspect that now that this is coming out September 1st, this could be a real life changer for many teenagers. But tell us more if you might.
2: No, you're right on. This book is not just another book. I've written 35 books. This book is the book that is dearest to my heart right now because I tell students, if you get my book and you read it, the more you get into this devotional book, the more you'll want to get into the book where the answers of life truly they live. Because in every day, if a young person or a parent or a grandparent reads one devotional, like you said, it's 2 or 3 minutes at the most. But there are action points. There are scriptures that are tied to every devotional, and it's a life manual. I give what I have called forever the intangible asset of hope. And hope, to me, gives faith something to hang on to. So if you're going through life and you just need some additional hope and you want it every day, but you don't have a whole lot of time to invest in it, this is a resource that you may want to consider because it does all of the above. It checks all the boxes.
1: One of the other things I might just recommend is this is, of course, something you can give to a young person, and you don't have to wait till they're graduated and say this is a graduation gift. You can get it to them right now, and it's going to be available in the bookstores and everything. We have a link, of course, on our website as well. But it is also something that the way it's written, you could maybe even have it as a family devotional. I had a friend that years ago wrote Family Devotions for the Young and Restless. It's hard enough to get the young kids to sit around and hear a family devotional. It's even harder to get your teenagers, who oftentimes you can't even get them to sit still at the table or to put down their phones. But if you could just force that and say, look, this is for you, it's written for you, let's just read it together, I think there's just a way in which you could actually develop a bond between parents and kids, especially teenagers who get to the point where they think their parents really don't know anything.
2: You know what? You are so right. You're spot on. And I when I talk with parents, you know, they say, you know, Dean, I just don't know how to talk to my teenager today. We don't relate. We don't whatever. And I'm always, you know, let's just start. Let's find a point. Matthew 18:19 says, if two or three agree on anything in Jesus, it'll be done. Find a point of agreement. And, you know, the suggestion of, as a family sitting around a table reading just a 2 or 3 minute long devotional, that may not seem like a lot. But the Bible is very clear, despise not small beginnings. Give God something with which to work. Sit down, have that devotional. You know, my wife and I did it this way for our kids. We have all three of our kids are now adults. But growing up, we'd sit around the table, and we would play the high-low game. What was your high today? What was your low today? Mm-hmm. What made today special? What made it challenging?
1: Yeah.
2: And it invokes conversation. And this is what this book will do. It will open up the eyes of understanding, and it will cause some questions to be asked. And it will give parents, especially, the opportunity to engage on a daily basis with their teenagers.
1: Let's, we can take a break. We'll come back. I want to spend a little more time with Dean talking about what his ministry is involved. And so you can go to the website right now and find out more about You Matter. And I would encourage you to even watch the You Matter television. But we also have a link. So let me mention that real quickly, because the book is just coming out. So you could either order it right now and it'll show up very quickly because you're just advanced ordering it. You can get it in imitation leather, which I would recommend. But there's also a Kindle edition. And if you think about this, your teenagers, and you know your teenagers, and even if you don't have a teenager in your family, you know teenagers in your community, you know teenagers in your church. They oftentimes are filled with anxiety, fear, doubt, questions. They're really trying to figure out who they are. They're trying to figure out what they believe in. And this is a devotional that I think you'll find very helpful, Hope 365, where they can find freedom from some of their past and present hurts, which is kind of the theme of the film we're going to talk about next hour. Also, how to address some of these issues of stress and stressful relationships and difficulties there, maybe even to begin to think about what their unique calling from God might be and how to grow closer to God on a day-to-day basis. So again, Hope 365, a daily devotional for teens. We'll continue our conversation with Dean Sykes right after this.

0: Welcome to today's encouragement from Our Daily Bread. Eternity with God was written and read by Amy Boucher Pye.
1: On England's south coast, two women who are both named Kate run the Coffin Club. They created this place for people to prepare for their eventual death through selecting and decorating their coffins. Kate's dad died when she was 13, and she said, "It was horrendous. No one wanted to talk about death." Their club is a way to normalize an experience we will all go through one day. Death may be normal because it will happen to everyone, but those who love and serve Jesus can prepare for their death without fear, as we see in John 11, in Jesus' conversation with his beloved friend Martha after her brother had died. Jesus promised her that Lazarus would rise again. He told her that he is the resurrection and the life, and that the one who believes in him will live, even though they die, and whoever lives by believing in him will never die. Martha responded by making one of the few professions in the New Testament that Jesus was the Messiah, the Son of God. She believed. We may or may not be keen to decorate our own coffins, but we all can prepare for death by placing our hope in God, trusting in the salvation Jesus offers. Knowing that we will continue to live after we die gives us true comfort, hope, and peace. We can join Martha in believing that Jesus is the Messiah, the one who saves. Today's encouragement was provided by Our Daily Bread Ministries.
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2: Pastor Jason was surprised when Lynn arrived at the church office. 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
5: Dean Sykes with us as we again talk about this incredible message, You Matter, and the number of young people that have signed the I Matter pledge. But I thought for just a few minutes, Dean, I wanted to use this devotional not only to encourage people to get a copy, because it's coming out September 1st, and so they can order it right now, and it will show up in their mail, or of course they can look for it very soon in their local bookstore. But I wanted to talk about all the other resources that are available through you, youmatter.us. And one of those, and I just love the title of this, Everything's Fine, a 12-week course, because in some respects, things aren't always fine. And as a result, this is really a 12-week, if you will, discipleship curriculum. And there are listeners right now that maybe have a youth group. They might have a student ministry in their church. They might have some kind of outreach to young people, and they might say, well, I'd like to have something that would really help them grow in their faith. And that's one of the resources that's available on your website.
6: Yes, it is. And we encourage people to get that resource because we invested a lot of time in our resources to create it, because we began to see, you know, when you invest as much time as we do with teenagers, and they open up and they talk with us, they began to unpack their life for us. And I began to see more and more in my life, especially. I would always say, you know, people say, how are you? Oh, everything's fine. And it wasn't fine. You know, I had been sexually abused at 15. I'd had an encounter with God at 21 where my mother was attempting suicide. I mean, a lot of things have happened, very traumatic moments. And I would always say everything's fine, but deep down it was not fine. And that's what I, after sharing our message in schools, teenagers would walk up and go, that everything's fine. You know, that's my life. And so we developed a 12-week curriculum that helps people walk through the journey of identifying what the truth is. And truth always has a mission. It's to bring freedom. And that's what we're all about.
5: I might just mention, too, that one of the other things you have is Hope After Tragedy, How a Community Can Heal After Loss. We, as you mentioned before, have followed your ministry, and there have been times when you've been invited into a community after there's been a school shooting, after there's been a death of a prominent individual, after there's been maybe even a hurricane, a tornado, a disaster, whatever it might be. And you also have resources in that regard, do you not?
6: We do. In fact, most recently, we have a very small little booklet that says, Now What?
5: Yes.
6: Life After Suicide. And I answer the tough questions that I'm always asked, you know, about this very horrific assignment from the enemy to take people out. So we're a ministry that's really all about bringing hope. It's a hope-based message that says God has a plan for you. And all of our resources are there for one reason, to help people navigate this journey we know is life, keep moving forward with the understanding that they do matter. And again, the Hope 365 devotional is the preeminent message that we have in getting the message of hope into the lives of as many people as is possible.
5: One of the things I love about your website as well is that you have some news, and I thought I'd just mention the four that you have posted at the moment. One from the New York Times, teen suicide rate is rising. One from The Atlantic, why American teens are so sad. One from CNN, youth depression and anxiety doubles. And then one from our good friends at Barna Research, how mental health is the new domain of ministry to the next generation. And Dean, one of the things we decided a number of years ago is to focus some of our time and attention here on Point of View. Although we're oftentimes talking about what's in the news, still part of what's in the news are these mental health issues. And certainly these are striking our children at a record pace. And that's, again, one of the reasons why people need to know more about your ministry, don't you think?
6: I would totally agree. You know, we are of a ministry that this is what we do every day. Just earlier today, just 4 hours ago, I was in an assembly, you know, doing what we do, and I saw so many kids respond to the message of hope. They were hurting. They were dealing with abuse. They were dealing with their own mental health crisis, and we were able to be there. We don't have all the answers. I just know where to get the answers. I know who has the answers. And, you know, we left there and went to a studio. We taped television. You know, we did social media. We're constantly creating content. And this is what I would love to say to those who are listening, especially about social media and this message of hope. Today's teenagers that we encounter every day are inundated with content, but they are starving for connection. And I tell students this, if you're still counting your likes, you have no idea how much you're truly loved. And that's based on not what you do, but rather on whose you are. This is a performance-based society. And it's creating teenagers that feel like, well, if I don't hit these metrics every day, then my life doesn't count. And who cares if I'm even here? So we're all about getting young people to understand that you are loved not because of what you do, but because of whose you are. There's a plan for your life, and don't you dare, don't quit. That plan is the journey of a lifetime. It's not yours to decide. It's yours to discover. And it's in the discovery where you'll find you have a passion that only you can successfully accomplish when you're under the leadership of God and His Spirit.
5: Again, finding your calling, very important. Again, I might just mention 10 tips to embracing daily hope. There's a way in which people can actually buy some of your other books, one on the Holy Spirit, sponsor you, have you come and speak. So if people find themselves saying, we need something like this for our young people, we certainly need something that maybe would kick off a new ministry that we want to have to young people, or maybe we'd like to kick off the Everything's Fine 12-week course, they can contact you. And the best way to do so is just simply to go to youmatter.us. Is that right?
6: That is correct. That is our hub for all things pertaining to our ministry. You know, what makes our ministry a little interesting to people is we do focus on reaching young people. We do come into churches on Sundays, but we never charge a fee. The Lord told me when I began, freely you have received, freely give. So people do sponsor us. They do bring us in, but there are no requirements. There's no fee. And when you've done over, we have now done right at 4,500 events, having never charged anyone. You can imagine we have a lot of opportunity, but we're always, always grateful for the opportunity that we get to go and share this message and to get these resources into the lives of people.
5: Well, Dean, I appreciate you had a busy day. You're already teaching and speaking, but thank you for joining us. Thank you for writing this devotional, Hope 365. I'll hold it up for those of you watching online, a daily devotional for teens. And, of course, you can go to our website, pointofview.net, or simply go to youmatter.us, and you will find the information that you need. So I thought, especially since this came across my desk, it'd be a good way to feature what you are doing there in the ministry. Keep it up, and thank you for joining us today here on Point of View.
6: Man, I've had a great time. Thanks so much. Enjoyed it. God bless you.
5: Going to take a break, and when we come back, as you have heard me mention, new film out, Beyond Belief. And I think you're going to find this to be fascinating. We'll get into the details, but set in a backdrop back in the 1980s, powered by some of the music of Petra, but it really is a story of a teenage boy who really is struggling with a number of things, including some of the things we've just talked about with Dean, and as a result, really a journey of faith and identity and purpose really helps us maybe think through some of the themes that are intentionally in the film. Hearing and discerning God's voice, running the race of faith with endurance, the whole issue of identity. Who am I? What is your purpose? The whole issue of finding your calling, spiritual persevering during some of the difficult times, redemption, second chances, even the influence of music and culture. And again, even though I think this is something that will really be attractive to young people, I think we adults can benefit from watching the film as well. So, as always, we like to talk about faith-affirming films, and that's why when we come back, going to talk about two individuals from Petra who are actually the ones that give us the music in this new film called Beyond Belief. It is in the market. As a matter of fact, it will have its major release tomorrow. Some theaters already playing it today, and it's something I think you would want to know about and maybe to even gear up and get a small group, maybe your Sunday school class, to attend as well. We'll talk more about that right after these important messages.
7: In 19th century London, two towering historical figures did battle, not with guns and bombs, but words and ideas. 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

God loves us so much that He sent His only Son into the world to save us. Jesus Christ is the answer. 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

0: This is American Family News. I'm Robert Thornton. The Federal Reserve voted unanimously today to raise interest rates by a quarter point in an effort to lower inflation. Federal Reserve Chairman Kevin Warsh said the rate hike won't have a direct effect on high prices.
1: But what we can do and will do is ensure that any change in relative prices don't broaden out, don't have second and third order effects in the economy. That's what we're tasked to do, and that's what we will do.
0: Most of the Federal Reserve members said they expect to see at least one more rate hike before the end of the year. President Trump has been calling for the central bank to lower interest rates. Fencing went up today around the main Kennedy Center building, a day after the board voted to close most of the Performing Arts Center for repairs. A Democrat congresswoman who is a trustee quickly sought an emergency court hearing to prevent what she called the unlawful closing. The board's vote yesterday came after a federal judge blocked the institution from returning President Donald Trump's name to the building. A motorist was arrested on murder charges after authorities said she slammed her SUV into a city bus in Los Angeles, killing at least two people and injuring six others. Not long after, a television news helicopter that was covering the collision crashed. Police said a 36-year-old woman was arrested last night and is being held at a Los Angeles County jail with bail set at $4 million. The case is being forwarded to the district attorney's office. Meta CEO Mark Zuckerberg has rejected requests for a slowdown in AI development. Madison Allworth of Fox Business has more.
2: But I'd settle for a slowdown.
3: Zuckerberg saying it's what Meta is already doing, writing, quote, Meta delayed shipping Muse, their AI agent, for several months to focus on safety and security. We didn't call for everyone else to do this before we would. We just did it as part of our day-to-day work because it was clearly the right thing for people and for us. OpenAI, Anthropic, and Google have all been working together to address safety concerns. OpenAI argues that this specific coordination on safety standards doesn't violate antitrust laws. These are the same players that have been calling for government regulation. Vice President Vance telling AI companies that they can and should handle this.
0: This comes as multiple tech companies have called for a slowdown in AI development. A California school district has agreed to change its policies, offer parental opt-outs, and pay an undisclosed settlement, ending a religious liberty lawsuit. More from AFN's Chris Woodward.
4: First Liberty represented families whose fifth-grade children were forced to push gender ideology onto kindergartners. First Liberty Senior Counsel Nate Kellum explains the core issue.
5: We represent two families who have fifth graders in Encinitas Union School District, and the school forced their fifth graders to indoctrinate kindergartners in gender ideology against their will and their conscience and their religion.
4: The controversy began when a teacher read the book My Shadow is Pink during a mentoring session. Students were made to watch a video and help kindergartners color their shadows based on gender identity. When parents asked for the right to opt out of future lessons, the district refused. Kellum notes that challenging the school took immense courage from the families.
5: They received a lot of pushback from the community, from the school. They were villainized for challenging this policy. And they were falsely accused of being bigots and being hateful.
4: Ultimately, a federal judge issued a preliminary injunction, which, combined with a recent U.S. Supreme Court ruling, paved the way for victory. The new settlement ensures parents in the district will receive proper notice and opt-out rights for controversial curriculum. I'm Chris Woodward.
0: On Wall Street, stocks were lower today after the Federal Reserve hiked its main interest rate. The Dow lost 631, the S&P was down 34, the NASDAQ shed 3. West Texas Intermediate crude was lower at $102 per barrel. In weather news, as cooler air from Canada begins to dip into the northern tier of states, persistent heat remains strong across the south. And that's all our time for now. To see more news, go to AFN.net. And we appreciate your listening. I'm Robert Thornton.
6: Across America, live, this is Point of View. And now, Kirby Anderson
7: One of the things you know we like to do from time to time is to feature various films that are going to be affirming of your faith and your family. And this new film coming out, Beyond Belief, it is in a few theaters already, but it is really going to open up tomorrow. And we wanted you to know about that because, as we talked about last hour with one of our guests, Dean Sykes, about his daily devotional for teens, we certainly need to do more things to encourage young people. And I think this is a film that, whether you're young or old, are going to really appreciate. But I see this as a real opportunity to reach out to young people, as it tells the story of an individual who is struggling with a number of things in his life and really helps you understand kind of this call, this mysterious call, as he's on a journey of faith, identity, and purpose. So we thought to give you some perspective on the film. First of all, you can find information about this on our website right now. You can go to beyondbelief.movie or simply click on the picture of the two individuals we're going to be talking to. Bob Hartman is the founder and lead guitarist and primary songwriter for Petra. Started that back in 1972. Just reading about the fact that born in upstate New York, where I spend some time speaking as well, grew up in Ohio, got his first guitar at the age of 13. And Bob, thank you for joining us today here on Point of View.
8: Well, thank you, Kirby. Good to be here.
7: Also, we have with you John Schlitt, who is the lead vocalist, joined Petra back in 1986, individual that has perhaps one of the most recognizable voices, people say, in Christian rock, and as an individual that you will, of course, be familiar with as you watch the film as well. So, John, thank you for joining us today here on Point of View.
9: My pleasure, Kirby. Thanks for having us.
7: Well, I want to chat with you for just a minute, and then I'm going to rotate in another person into the conversation just a bit. But people are going to say, I haven't heard too much about this film, Beyond Belief. I've been watching it. I'm really encouraged about it. But it really is a story of faith, identity, and purpose, hearing and discerning God's voice. For just a few minutes, since we're encouraging people to go to the theaters this weekend to watch it, and of course we have a trailer for them to watch as well, can you give us at least sort of a thumbnail sketch to what the film is all about?
9: You know, Kirby, I'm the gabby one. I'll let Bob tell you. He's probably a little more efficient in explaining it.
7: Okay, Bob?
8: Well, it's about a young man who has a crisis. He lost his father, and his father was a preacher, and he's a musician, and he's hearing a voice that he thinks is God, but he doesn't understand why he's being told what he thinks he's being told. I don't want to give too much away, but the story is how he finally obeys what he's hearing and what God does because of his obedience. And there's a whole bunch of music in the movie. There are actors who are playing Petra. John and I do a little cameo in the movie.
7: Mm-hmm.
8: But it is a faith building film. You know, lots of people today go through a loss and they wonder, how is this possible? Why did God let this happen? And, you know, maybe this movie will help answer that.
7: John, I've seen some interviews with you where you say, you know, this really teaches a lot of great theological insight, but it's not a preachy movie. But at the same time, I have identified that it certainly talks about this idea of hearing God's voice, running the race with perseverance, of identity, mm-hmm. purpose, second chances, faith across generations. There are just a number of very good biblical themes in this film, aren't there?
9: Yes, there is. And what's exciting about it is it's entertaining. I'm always very, very, I hate to even use the word again, excited when I see an entertainment mode that's bringing across a life-changing message concerning Christ. I'm always just really happy when we can be part of that. And this movie is allowing Bob and I and the Petra music to be part of this sort of a different way of getting across the message that's life-changing.
7: What about the idea of using Petra's music to be part of a film? I mean, again, for the older listeners, they would say, yeah, I remember that a long time ago, but here it's almost introducing the music to a new generation. What about that?
9: Well, we're very stoked about it. I mean, it's an honor that the person that put this together saw that music as useful to him. He thought it would cut through not only the older generation, but the young ones too, because I think Petra's music, and I can say this because I didn't write it. I think it's very anointed. I think it's timeless. The messages have always been very Christ-centered, and anytime you can get that kind of mode, it needs to be heard. And I'm just very glad that it's a whole new avenue, a whole new option of hearing this kind of ministry.
7: Well, again, some of the things we've talked about on this particular program before are, I can only imagine too. We've talked about some of these others that have been very successful. And so in some respects, because that sort of plowed the ground, I see this as another film that is going to do very well because it tells a story with music as a background, don't you think?
9: I hope so. Yeah, I hope so, because there's been a lot of work in it. A director, the people that worked to get this together have worked very hard over a period of 4 years. And I'm just glad to finally see it. I'm one of those rare guys that are going to get to see it tonight because our theater is doing it a little earlier than the official release date. I'm excited about seeing it with my family, actually. Bringing my granddaughter in, who's 16, and I want her to see it with their friends. And I think it's going to be very relatable to them, as it is to me. I mean, my gosh, I remember some of the songs that are on the record now, and when they first came out, and how useful they were then, and just the fact that they're getting a second shot is really an exciting thing for me.
7: Well, we're going to take a break, and when we come back, I'm going to introduce somebody else around the round table here. But let me just mention, as we go to a break, we do have a link to beyondbelief.movie. Now, there's a couple of things you can look.

0: this is Lauren Stibgen with The Christian Working Woman. Have you ever thought about this? If you always want more, you will never enjoy what you have. Is your striving for more causing an imbalance in life? What leaves you wanting more? Then I saw that all toil and skill in work comes from a man's envy of his neighbor, Ecclesiastes 4:4. If envy is driving you to work more, to earn more, to have more, you need to pause and reflect. What enjoyment will you have from something if the reason you are working for it stems from envy? In fact, once you achieve this thing, you may gain something even worse than envy, pride. Pride goes before destruction and a haughty spirit before a fall. Proverbs 18:18. Achieving anything that causes you to feel pride leads to a fleeting satisfaction. Ecclesiastes further warns that he who loves money will not be satisfied with money, nor he who loves wealth with his income. This is also vanity. Earning a good income and trying to better yourself is not inherently wrong, but if your toil is for the wrong reasons, you will simply never be satisfied. Perhaps you are working more hours to save for something that you need, or maybe you're trying for a promotion that comes with an increase in pay. Where is this desire coming from? If it comes from a genuine place where you are not comparing yourself or continually chasing for more, this is not necessarily bad. It is when you are always needing more and more, and when you are striving to keep up with other people. Hard work is valued by God when it works for his kingdom. Think of the Proverbs 31 woman. She is buying and selling and rises when it is still night. She provides food for her household and for her maidens. Her lamp does not go out at night, but she opens her hand to the poor and needy. Hard work to gather more for yourself will never fill, but hard work that will give glory to the kingdom of God will always feel good. We are called to see the needy and to love others. Think about what you are working for today. Are you striving because you're coveting? Pray today, Lord, change my heart. Help me to see where I am striving for material things that will never fill. Help me to see how I can use my time, treasure, and talent to give to those who you care about the most. Looking for more resources and encouragement from the Christian Working Woman? You can find this and more on our YouTube channel. 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
2: Back once again as we talk with Bob Hart as well as John Schlitt, and again, Hartman, I should say, and that is, again, the very important film that I wanted you to know more about, because when we are talking about this movie, Beyond Belief, there's some great opportunities for outreach, but I thought for just a minute I would also roll in another guest in studio with me, and that is Parker Ng. Now, normally, Parker, when you're here with Day 4, you're talking about astronomy, and I guess we do have a lunar eclipse tonight, a red moon, so certainly that is the case, and I guess you could talk about that for just a minute. But the reason I wanted to have you here is because you were the one that first suggested we do the interview with these two individuals, Bob Hartman and John Schlitt, and also have already, you're at least one person around the table that has seen the entire movie, right?
3: That's right, that's right, yeah. When I heard about Petra coming out with a movie, or their music going to be in a movie, or the predominant music in this movie, I got so excited because Petra is one of those groups that that I listened to consistently, constantly growing up as a kid. I wore out their tapes, I wore out their CDs. When I drove around in my car, I was one of those that had a really loud sound system in my car, and I wasn't blaring secular music. I was blaring Petra. Yeah. I was blaring songs like On Fire and, you know, All Fired Up and stuff like that. And so it was just a fun period

0: of my life, and their music has just meant so much to me over the years.
1: Well, Bob and John, I brought him in because one of the things that he has been doing as well is not only helping promote you in our Dallas-Fort Worth Metroplex, but also one of the things that we are going to encourage people to do is certainly go to the theater, watch the film, but think about bringing a group with you because, Bob, if nothing else, when more people hear the music, see the film, I think there's a greater opportunity for ministry, isn't there?
2: Oh, I definitely think so. You know, each person is going to take away something unique, I think, when they see the movie. There's a lot there, and it's just ripe for the taking in terms of what God impresses on their heart. And so we're just thrilled to see such a strong message. And the availability of it in theaters is just, you know, blowing our minds.
1: Well, again, I think it's an exciting opportunity. And, John, I just talked to you a minute ago, of course, about the fact that we'd seen I Can Only Imagine. That was so successful. Then there was an I Can Only Imagine Part 2. This is something which, again, might be able to dovetail to that. It's set in the 1980s as a backdrop, but I think in some respects it will remind individuals of that period. It would educate children about that period, but also encourage them in some of these very important themes that were part of your music and also part of the movie, right?
3: Yes. Again, this opened us so many opportunities. I love it. And Parker, thank you for the words, kind words that you said. And I'm so glad that we are part of your life and that you had the courage or actually trusted us in what we did and what we do, or what Christ does through us. Guys, I'm just excited. I think any time we get an opportunity to bring a first-class entertainment, but I keep saying entertainment because it is amazing how in the guise of entertainment, God's message can come through so strong. It can open up avenues that it would not be able to open any other way. For instance, again, the group, bring your unsaved friends. Bring those friends that, Christian, that are, you know, very skeptical about anything Christian. Let them enjoy it. Let them say, wow, this was cool. But, man, cool is okay as long as it cuts through and the ultimate goal is to get that message of Christ through. It just always excites me when we have a different mode that's something other than just the typical.
1: Hey, Parker, you've seen the film, so at least you have the advantage over a few of us here. And in some respects, some of the themes I've been talking about do show up, don't they?
0: They do. They do. There's quite a bit of messaging in the movie. And you know, when you watch different movies and different TV shows, there's always multiple things going on at the same time, and they jump from one set of characters to another set of characters. And you know, that's similar in this film, and so you get to see different people and their own struggles in their walk, their faith. You see a dad who basically has turned almost away from the faith, but then he's brought back in. Of course, you see the, a nephew or a son go through his own struggles of loss and grief and those challenges. And so, you know, but what's so cool is just the ongoing theme of, you know, you got to trust God. Mm-hmm. You know, it's God will get you through it. And I love the grandpa in the movie. He does such a great job. And you know, there's a lot of humor in the movie. I love watching and seeing a lot of the nostalgia in it from the 1980s. It brings me back to a time period, and I laugh at it because I'm like, how in the world did we like that stuff?
1: Yeah. I think you said there's phone booths and things like that.
0: Yeah.
1: And
0: then
1: all the rest.
0: The makeup, the hair, the hairstyles.
1: The
0: yeah.
1: hairstyles and some of those. John, let me come to you again just for a minute since you are the talker. And that is one of the themes with Andy is that he is really kind of struggling with hearing God's voice. And that is a mm-hmm. struggle that I think all of us face. But young people especially, when they're trying to figure out, who am I? What is this? Of course, you have in John 10, my sheep hear my voice and I know them and they follow me. But there's really a question that surfaces, I think, and that is, who am I hearing from? Is this just my desire? Is this God's desire? That's kind of a theme that runs through beyond belief, isn't it?
3: Yes, it is. And the exciting thing is that actually he does listen, but he's totally confused. I mean, how many young people today that are even seeking God are still very confused because the enemy is attacking them, that the young are absolutely the zeroing in target for the enemy. He tries very hard to get that next generation. Probably they're getting more onslaught than any generation before them because of all the different sources of being tempted. So this movie basically says, hey, listen, I relate. Even back in the 1980s, those kids related to the fact that they had questions, they were getting these messages, they had no idea where it was coming from, there was doubt, but he had the faith that this was something coming from someone who loved him and wanted to wanted to see him fulfill what he needed to do. And like you said, the grandfather loved him too. I thought he was one of the highlights of the movie. Just one of those sources of common sense, of basically Christ sense, and was that reminder every time Andy got totally confused and thrown into a tizzy, his grandfather was there to sort of encourage him with a little hint of guidance here and there. And it was just done well. I loved it.
1: If I can, for just a minute, talk about how together, because Parker, one of the reasons I brought you here is that you, on more than a few occasions, have had our Sunday school class go to a theater. Sometimes we've even rented out an entire theater. And if you go to the website, especially since we're coming to a break, you will see a section that says four churches. And I've got in front of me here some of the material that even talks about these different themes and gives you suggested discussion questions. So this could be something, in our case, the adults will go and gather together maybe afterwards and talk about it. But if you're going to have a teen outreach or a youth outreach, you could all go together and then have pizza afterwards or eat just the popcorn that's left over and sit and talk about some of these discussion questions, couldn't you?
0: Yeah. Yeah. It's, there's a lot going on in the movie, and there are issues that we face today. And hardships that people face every day today, and again, just different ways that we can encourage one another to walk in our faith with God, to turn to Jesus in the good times and the bad times, and so it's a good movie.
1: Let's take a break, and I want to come back. I want to talk with Bob and John a little bit more about how you could use this film effectively, because there are some great resources that are there for churches, ways in which you can get tickets. There's, of course, a trailer. Again, if you haven't had a chance to watch it, why don't you check it out during the break? It's very simple. You can get group tickets there as well, and all sorts of other things that will give you an idea of how you could use this, I think, very effectively. And so we'll come back and spend a little bit more time talking about this film, Beyond Belief. Opens tomorrow, although I've already seen a number of theaters already that are carrying it. And I would encourage you to go and vote with your pocketbook. Let's take a break. Come back with more right after this.
4: The Bible tells us not to worry. And yet, there is a lot of worrying stuff in our world today. Thankfully, the Bible doesn't stop at telling us not to worry. 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And that is why Point of View has relaunched our Pray for America movement, a series of weekly emails to guide you in prayer for our nation. 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
1: Back once again as we talk about this incredible film that I think you are going to really appreciate, Beyond Belief, Run the Race, Keep the Faith. If you go to the website, you will see under Bob Hartman as well as John Schlitt a link to the website, Facebook page, Instagram, X, and even YouTube. So there are just some ways in which you can connect up on that regard. But I thought, Bob and John, for just a minute, we were talking with Parker about how we could use the film. And I think it's always important for individuals to go, especially on the opening weekend, to really, in a sense, send the signal that we want more of these kinds of films in the theaters. But it's also helpful if you click on the button that says get group tickets or something for the churches to see that this could be a very significant outreach. So how would you suggest we might use this film?
3: Well, again, I'm the talker. I'll start. I think what you just said. I mean, the church, it would be great if churches supported it. With us, we've never countered on that. We just feel that that we just, each individual should choose. For instance, a father texted me and said, "I read your interview about it, and you said that it was deep." What I meant by that was there's a lot to it. Mm-hmm. There's a lot of messages to it. And he was concerned that his 11-year-old and his 13-year-old, that might confuse him. I says, no, take them, but then talk about it afterwards. That's what it's all about. This is a message that is a little, that has some deepness to it. And so talk about it. It's a great conversation piece. Again, with anything involved with Petra, especially Bob's writing, it's almost you listen to it, and then it stokes interest and gets you deeper into what God has in store for you.
1: Well, again, there's the theme of redemption and second chances. 2 Corinthians 5:17, if anyone is in Christ, he's a new creation. That's a theme, but it's one that young people, I don't care if you're an 11-year-old or a 71-year-old, you need to learn some of those lessons and to apply those. So I think that is certainly the case. And Parker, I was watching some of the clips, and if nothing else, we just talked about the fact that you do astronomy, and we've encouraged you. But I remember you were giving out those glasses for the solar eclipse, and I think I saw some of those in the film. Did I?
0: That's right. So when I was watching the movie, I did notice in near the beginning of the movie, there's a pretty big sequence where they're watching a solar eclipse. And so 2.5 years ago, I don't know. I have this question for you guys. Because my wife and I went to your concert in Arlington, and it was literally days before the total solar eclipse that came through Dallas, and I had a stack of of the solar eclipse glasses that we distributed. It was through our day four. It had our day four logo on there and everything, but I gave a stack to your son, Bob, And I asked him, you know, hey, can you get these to the guys and your families and stuff? I know you guys are going to need these to watch the eclipse, but I noticed in the movie there are some eclipse glasses that were turned backwards, inside out, basically, to where the white part comes shows. Are those the glasses, or are those just some generic ones?
2: No, those are not the glasses. But I'm sure they turned them around because they said something on them.
1: Yeah.
2: And they didn't want to, you know,
1: didn't want to advertise day four. Probably. So that's pretty cute.
2: Yeah.
1: We wondered about that. And it was just one of those little things in the film. But again, there are so many opportunities for people to find points of connection. We talk about the solar eclipse. Of course, we're having a lunar eclipse tonight, as I understand. But also just the 1980s theme, the music, and really, in some respects, Bob, where some of that came from. Because in some respects, those were rooted in the 1980s. But in other cases, the themes of the songs that you wrote are universal, and they're timeless, aren't they?
2: Well, we sure hope so. You know, they're from the Bible, and the Bible is timeless.
1: Yes.
2: So the concepts and many of the lyrics use biblical passages, and I think that's a really safe way. You know, it won't come back void.
1: Yeah. Yeah. Well, I think so. And let me talk about that for a minute, because one of the other themes I mentioned, of course, redemption, is just this idea of perseverance. You know, we see in Hebrews 12 that we should run with endurance or perseverance, depending on which translation you have, the race that is marked out for us. And that's the story of Andy. He deals with a number of difficulties. And at a time when even last hour we're talking with Dean Sykes about the fact that young people are dealing with anxiety, depression, suicidal ideation. In some respects, this film is also another way to provide hope and encouragement for young people that are really having a difficult time making their way through this 21st century world, don't you think?
2: Yeah, I think one of the most important messages of the movie is that God does have a plan for our lives, that we are not just wandering around doing whatever we feel like until we die and go to heaven. You know, God has a plan for us. And I think that's part of what the movie is really talking about. And I think young people, if they get the idea and understanding that God has a plan for them, and it's a good plan, it's a great plan, it's the best thing they could ever do in their lives, that's the kind of thing that if we pursue that and we discover that, that's worth following.
1: And that was kind of the theme we were dealing with last hour. We had Dean Sykes on, and of course he has this Hope 365 daily devotional for teens. But a lot of that gets to having hope, and maybe even the issue of calling and identity. You know, in Ephesians 2, it talks about the fact that we are his workmanship. And John, it seems to me that that's something else that we really need to pass on to this generation, and that is there's never going to be another person just like you. And one of the real goals in the Christian life, and it surfaces with some of the music that has been written over the years by Petra and others, is the need for us to discover what God's calling is in our lives.
3: Absolutely. You know, our question on stage every night is, why are you trying to face this world alone when you have the God of the universe that wants to walk before you and has a perfect plan for your life? Seriously, everyone should understand that God is a God of choice. I mean, he gives us choice. He doesn't make us do anything, but he has a plan before the beginning of time for each one of us. And that is a perfect plan. But we have to choose it. We have to understand that as we go through life, let us, you know, get into the Word. Let us understand. Let us let Christ talk to us. Let us carry us along. And I think, you know, through the movie, Andy was struggling with that, but he at the end of the movie, praised God, it was all clear to him, and how everything came together basically said, yep, God's plan is perfect. Hindsight is 20/20, and it's exciting to see how it works.
0: So I noticed in the movie, that there were some theming and some scenes where, Andy was unsure why God was doing certain things, why he was being prompted to do mm-hmm. certain things, and God's plan and hand was in it the whole way, even though he didn't know why. But mm-hmm. I've heard some interviews with you, John, and Andy Crispin of For Him, talking about mm-hmm. your story and just different times in your own life that that God, you can look back and you're like, oh, God's hand was in that, and he brought me through that. Uh-huh. And I noticed that same theming throughout this movie.
3: I truly, because of my experiences, I mean, I was very blessed to have a second chance. And I totally realized that I didn't deserve it, but God had a plan for me from the beginning of time, despite the fact that I probably fought it for years, but he never gave up on me.
0: Wow.
3: And I've been so thankful for that through the time I became a Christian. And again, hindsight's 20/20, to watch, just look back and say, God, what a great plan. Thank you, Lord, for never giving up. And I think every child of God, every person or every entity made in the image of God should understand that they have that same opportunity, but they need to choose to do it.
1: Yes.
3: And this, I think this movie basically sort of reminds everyone that that's a path that we have the opportunity to take.
1: Let's take a break, and when we come back, I want to do a follow-up question to John, but we have one of our mandatory breaks and a good
6: Here's
1: time.
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7: The church, ultimately, in which I am called to be a member, is what we call the invisible church, whose members include every person who has ever been a believer in Christ. 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
1: Back for a few more minutes, Bob Hartman and John Schlitt with us, and of course in studio with me, Parker Ng. And John, since you were honest enough to talk about your own background, what about this issue, which I'm sure you've addressed many times when you've been singing, is that we run into people who believe that they are beyond God's grace. And it seems to me that that is something that you have certainly been able to speak to, and it's something I'd love to have you share again on radio.
3: Very simple. The blood of God was shed for each one of us. And there's one of the great eye-openers when I first became a Christian was for about 2 years, I just thought I was too dirty to ever be used for God mm-hmm. because of everything I'd done in my past. And one day, God said to me, John, which sin is it that you did that's greater than my blood? And it just totally freaked me out. And from then on, I realized that nothing that we do is greater in a negative way is greater than the blood of Christ. And he loves us so much that that's what he did. That there's no way you can, because you're just too dirty. You've done too many bad things. I'm sorry, that's not how it works. The blood of Christ was shed for us, mm-hmm. each one of us.
1: Well said. Parker, I know you had a question for them just before we ran out of time here today.
0: So I wanted to say, Bob, you are such a great writer, and I appreciate the music that you've been able to put out and create for Petra. I have a list here that I created before this interview of all of my favorite songs from Petra, and it's a long, long list. And so I'm looking at the list right now thinking, okay, I can think about the lyrics in each one of these, and there's such a strong message that I don't hear in a lot of music, even Christian songs today. So I really, really want to say thank you for that. But my question is, how, after so many years of doing concerts and singing a lot of the same songs, how do you maintain the fire and conviction as a singer or just as a band over the years, after singing these songs so many times?

0: I really think it comes down a lot to the fans. I mean, when we go out now, and, you know, we've got a new album out called Hope, and we've been doing concerts actually all over the world. And we have people come up to us every night and tell us the same story we heard just a few moments ago of how God's music has affected somebody's life.
1: Wow.
0: And that really lets us know we're not just up there mouthing words that don't mean anything. They have eternal meaning. And, you know, when somebody tells us that this music was a part of my spiritual life and still is, boy, that's a powerful incentive for us in the band to do our very best in every song that we play.
1: Well said. Just before we end our time, I'd love to hear from both Bob and John on what do you hope audiences might take away from this film? Because there are many themes. I think I focused on maybe half a dozen of them. But are there some things that you took away from or you would hope people would take away from the film?
2: Go ahead,
0: well,
2: Bob.
0: As for me,
2: yeah.
0: Yeah, as for me, you know, there are some subtle things that aren't really blasted in the face of the viewer about how when you obey God, things happen, and you don't see till later why they happened the way they did. And that is so true. It's been very true in my life, and I got a real kick out of seeing it in a movie.
1: Mm. John?
2: I think the fact that the whole movie, when you walk away, you have hope. And I realize our new album's called that. It's not, I'm not trying to use that as a gimmick for, you know, advertising. But the whole structure of the movie is God is there. He has a plan for you. And there is hope in your life. There was hope in Andy's life, and it became victorious at the end. We have to understand there's hope in our life through Christ, and we need to be able to look forward to it.
1: Well, again, I just think there's some great themes that you can use. And once again, we would encourage people to go to the website beyondbelief.movie, or you can just simply go to pointofview.net. There's a place where, of course, you can get tickets. And when I clicked that on, I was amazed at how many theaters have it. There's a place for group tickets. There's a place for churches if you wanted to do that. And Parker, any final comments?
3: Yeah, you know, even if you don't want to plug the album Hope, I will, because I love your new album. I mean, I have it on repeat. I even have gone to bed with my AirPods in my ears listening to it on repeat. And so I do. I really love it.
1: Well, there you go. You got to use him as an advance man.
3: Yeah. You're welcome to. I'd love to. I also have one other thing I wanted to say. David Reeves of the Wonder Center in Dixon, Tennessee, is a very, very dear friend of mine. And he told me to tell you guys hi. I know, John, you were there in the Wonder Center with him at an event not that long ago.
1: And again, we talk so much about creation and intelligent design and all the rest. And Parker, this this evening, again, you're going to have a lunar eclipse, right?
3: There's a total lunar eclipse happening.
1: A blood red moon
3: this evening, but it's not going to be seen total here in the United States. I mean, here in the Dallas-Fort Worth area, we will be in deep partial, and it's going to start around 9:30 our time, and then go until like 2 a.m. But it'll be another late evening for me and my day four club members.
1: Well, guys, that's one of the reasons we also have Parker in every once in a while, because not only does he love Petra, but he loves astronomy and God's creation. And all of that comes together in a very significant way. So, Bob and John, thank you so very much. I know you're very busy individuals, but it meant a lot that you would give us an hour today to talk about this film. And we would encourage people to find out more about Beyond Belief. And you can go to the website to find out about it. So thank you for joining us today.
2: Thank you, Curtis.
0: Thank you, Kirby.
2: You, Parker.
0: Hey, Parker.
3: Thank you.
1: Let me just mention real quickly that tomorrow is our Friday weekend edition. Kelly Shackelford will be with us. We're going to be talking about religious liberty, where, as a matter of fact, they have this very important religious discrimination case we'll talk about. We'll also be talking about the Supreme Court, as you might imagine, midterm elections, as well as there's a whole issue about transgender issues that has surfaced, so we'll get into that. And, of course, we will not forget the fact, as we've been talking about all this week, that there is a war in Iran. And there's certainly some really important issues to address in terms of Islam. So all of that is going to be covered tomorrow here on Point of View. And if you find yourself saying, well, I'd like to know a little bit more about the film, you can, again, either go to beyondbelief.movie or just simply click on the website pointofview.net. We have the pictures of Bob Hartman, John Schlitt, and, of course, all the links that you would need. So, again, those are some great resources. The show material has all of that as well. And, of course, my viewpoints commentary, as well as our other material for the show, is available there as well. That's all we have for today. I hope that you can join us tomorrow. Hope that you'll take the time over the weekend to see if you can make your way to that film. As I've said before, it's a good way for us to vote with our pocketbook and tell people that are producing films we want more of these kinds of films. And so, again, you can find out all the information you need at the website pointofview.net. As always, I want to say thank you to Megan for her engineering of the program today. And I want to thank Derek for producing the program, and also to Parker for suggesting it in the first place. Enjoy your day. I'll see you back here tomorrow right here on Point of View.
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5: Turn right. Your destination will be on the right.
6: Oops, missed my turn.
5: I told you to turn right. You never listened to me.
6: Yeah, GPS, I got distracted looking at the street sign. Can you just reroute?
5: Why bother? Apparently you know the way around better than I do.
6: I really need the directions.
5: Well, you ignored me the first time. You didn't even apologize. Just like the time when I told you to turn after the traffic signal. You didn't say a word. You just kept going straight, like I wasn't even there. You only talk to me when you need something from me. It's a waste of my time to give you directions when you don't even listen. You really drive me crazy.
7: In the book of Galatians, a few of the fruits of the Holy Spirit are patience and kindness. Sometimes our technology is more kind and patient than we are. Your GPS has a microchip. You have the Holy Spirit, so you should be able to at least handle things a little better than your technology. And isn't it a good thing that your GPS doesn't handle things the way we sometimes do?
6: Hey, GPS, are you okay?
5: I'm just fine.
7: We are the cornerstone. The Great Salt Lake in the U.S. and the Dead Sea in the Middle East, neither can support life, and the reasons are the same. Water can come in, but no water gets out. All other lakes in the world have water flowing in and out. It's a lesson for how to live our lives. If all we do is receive and take in, we would turn into very self-centered people. So when you give to our radio station, it is actually helping you live a better life, because you know you gave something of yourself so that others can experience the living water of Jesus Christ. 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

0: This is American Family News. I'm Robert Thornton. The Federal Reserve voted unanimously today to raise interest rates by a quarter point in an effort to lower inflation. Federal Reserve Chairman Kevin Warsh said the rate hike won't have a direct effect on high prices.
1: But what we can do and will do is ensure that any change in relative prices don't broaden out, don't have second and third order effects on the economy. That's what we're tasked to do, and that's what we will do.
0: Most of the Federal Reserve members said they expect to see at least one more rate hike before the end of the year. President Trump has been calling for the central bank to lower interest rates. Fencing went up today around the main Kennedy Center building, a day after the board voted to close most of the Performing Arts Center for repairs. A Democrat congresswoman who is a trustee quickly sought an emergency court hearing to prevent what she called the unlawful closing. The board's vote yesterday came after a federal judge blocked the institution from returning President Donald Trump's name to the building. A motorist was arrested on murder charges after authorities said she slammed her SUV into a city bus in Los Angeles, killing at least two people and injuring six others. Not long after, a television news helicopter that was covering the collision crashed. Police said a 36-year-old woman was arrested last night and is being held at a Los Angeles County jail with bail set at $4 million. The case is being forwarded to the district attorney's office. Meta CEO Mark Zuckerberg has rejected requests for a slowdown in AI development. Madison Allworth of Fox Business has more.
2: But I'd settle for a slowdown.
3: Zuckerberg saying it's what Meta is already doing, writing, quote, Meta delayed shipping Muse, their AI agent, for several months to focus on safety and security. We didn't call for everyone else to do this before we would. We just did it as part of our day-to-day work because it was clearly the right thing for people and for us. OpenAI, Anthropic, and Google have all been working together to address safety concerns. OpenAI argues that this specific coordination on safety standards doesn't violate antitrust laws. These are the same players that have been calling for government regulation. Vice President Vance telling AI companies that they can and should handle this.
0: This comes as multiple tech companies have called for a slowdown in AI development. A California school district has agreed to change its policies, offer parental opt-outs, and pay an undisclosed settlement, ending a religious liberty lawsuit. More from AFN's Chris Woodward.
4: First Liberty represented families whose fifth-grade children were forced to push gender ideology onto kindergartners. First Liberty Senior Counsel Nate Kellum explains the core issue.
5: We represent two families who have fifth graders in Encinitas Union School District. And the school forced their fifth graders to indoctrinate kindergartners in gender ideology against their will and their conscience and their religion.
4: The controversy began when a teacher read the book My Shadow is Pink during a mentoring session. Students were made to watch a video and help kindergartners color their shadows based on gender identity. When parents asked for the right to opt out of future lessons, the district refused. Kellum notes that challenging the school took immense courage from the families.
5: They received a lot of pushback from the community, from the school. They were villainized for challenging this policy. And they were falsely accused of being bigots and being hateful.
4: Ultimately, a federal judge issued a preliminary injunction, which, combined with a recent U.S. Supreme Court ruling, paved the way for victory. The new settlement ensures parents in the district will receive proper notice and opt-out rights for controversial curriculum. I'm Chris Woodward.
0: On Wall Street, stocks were lower today after the Federal Reserve hiked its main interest rate. The Dow lost 631, the S&P was down 34, the NASDAQ shed 3. West Texas Intermediate crude was lower at $102 per barrel. In weather news, as cooler air from Canada begins to dip into the northern tier of states, persistent heat remains strong across the south. And that's all our time for now. To see more news, go to AFN.net. And we appreciate your listening. I'm Robert Thornton.
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7: It's Wednesday, September 16, 2026. I'm Albert Moeller, and this is The Briefing, a daily analysis of news and events from a Christian worldview. At present, we are looking at the fact that the logic of assisted suicide, sometimes called medical assistance in dying, is spreading, and it's spreading all over the world. Most recently, the headlines have come from the United Kingdom, from Britain, where a measure to legalize assisted suicide failed. Now, it failed just a matter of barely a year ago. It failed in the House of Lords, having passed in one sense through the House of Commons. But what happened just in recent days is that in the UK, both houses failed to move forward with the legislation. But that is not to say that a majority of the members of Parliament haven't indicated they want to pass some kind of medical assistance in dying or assisted suicide bill. The fact is that this particular bill just showed up with so many problems that even the advocates for assisted suicide, eventually many of them could not sign on to the legislation. So it failed. You have very interesting headlines coming out, and at least some of these headlines have to do with people who were known to be advocates for assisted suicide who've now come out and said, this is why I voted against the bill. Now, one of the clear issues of warning, and this is not just about this bill in the United Kingdom, it's about any bill that legalizes assisted suicide, any policy that legalizes assisted suicide. One of the things you have to watch is that there is a complete transfer, a complete exchange of the moral imperative that is implied in the policy. Over the course of the last several, well, thousands of years, millennia, the practice of medicine has been predicated upon the principle of the Hippocratic Oath, first do no harm. The physician is to be an agent of life, not an agent of death. But once you come up with physician-assisted suicide or so-called medical assistance in dying, that's a euphemism that hides the reality or attempts to with milder, innocuous language, the reality is that it turns medical professionals into those who are agents of death rather than agents of healing. Now, by the way, agents of healing do understand the reality of death, but death is understood to be the enemy, not something to be embraced. When you look at the legislation that failed just recently in Great Britain, there are some warning signs that really should have our attention. For example, when you look at the application of the assisted suicide, and when you look at the principle of the policies that were going to be put into place, it would cover diagnoses that are by no rational definition, even terminal diagnoses. One of the things we need to watch is how the logic of assisted suicide works. It begins with people saying, look, there are people who are in the active phase of dying. They are suffering. There is pain. There is discomfort. They want release. And so that is where most of the assisted suicide legislation began, with people who are clearly in the last stages of life. They are in the process of dying, and this is to bring about what was defined as a dignified death or death with dignity that was not just a prolonged process that was supposedly lacking in dignity. And by the way, death is not always accompanied by anything that would be described as dignity. That's one of the reasons why biblically it is defined as the enemy. The enemy does not grant dignity, but the Christian gospel does grant dignity. And that dignity is a dignity that even extends to the body. But when you look at the entire logic of assisted suicide, you are looking at so many moral transformations. Now, it was very interesting to see response on both sides of the Atlantic to the fact that the legislation in Britain failed. Now, Britain is currently under a Labour government, so that's a left-of-center government. According to most indications, there is a majority in Parliament, which includes not only the Labour Party, but many in the Conservative Party who are for some form of physician-assisted suicide. Now, that's bad news. That's a very ominous development, but that is interesting in this background because evidently there are a sufficient number, we are told, of parliamentarians in both of the houses, the House of Commons and the House of Lords, to move forward with this legislation, but it didn't happen. And there are a couple of reasons why. Number one, it was what's known as a private member's bill. And so it was not coming as a party project. So the Labour Party, which is in control, Labour Prime Minister, that party did not come with this proposal, this legislation. Instead, it was a private member's bill. That meant that it didn't go through the party process. And that's at least why some people are saying on the Labour side, they didn't vote for the legislation because there would have been more forethought, more care put into the legislation if the party itself sponsored it. The situation in this case was so strange that the prime minister, who's the head of the Labour Party, Andy Burnham, actually released the party members to vote regardless of their party affiliation. He did not call for a straight up or down party vote. And when you look at that, that meant that he was also creating some distance between himself and his party and this bill. Ramesh Panuru of National Review wrote a very interesting piece published in the Washington Post. The headline is Britain-Assisted Suicide Bill Fails Again. And he goes on to say what's obvious, and that is that the debate is sure to come back, quote, because the proposal's proponents invoke two powerful values, compassion and liberty. Now, I might put it a little bit differently. I would say compassion and autonomy, because those are the two moral goods that the assisted suicide movement claims to represent. They say they're on the side of compassion towards those who are dying, and they're on the side of personal autonomy or liberty. That means you get to decide your own fate, period. I think Panuru actually describes the situation very well. Quote, the debate is sure to come back because the proposal's proponents invoked two powerful values, compassion and liberty. They say the health system should give those who are in the final 6 months of their lives the option to end their suffering. Many opponents, on the other hand, consider it wrong in principle for the government to designate any subset of the population as having lives not worth living. They were joined by some who support assisted suicide in theory, but believe that in practice, a new policy would constrict other options, pushing the most vulnerable members of society to their deaths. Among the opponents of the bill to whom Panuru spoke, that was the dominant worry, that in the name of freedom, I would say again, autonomy, patients in dire circumstances would not just be assisted, but encouraged to die. Okay, I think that is a brilliant paragraph. I think it sets the issue with extreme clarity. I think it's very interesting that that particular article was run in the Washington Post, because that means that even a newspaper like the Washington Post does recognize this is a very significant moral issue. And when you look at the medical assistance in dying, MAID is how it's often presented as an acronym, or assisted suicide, you'll notice that the language being used by the proponents is, we're doing this out of compassion. We're doing this because persons ought to have the liberty, ought to have the autonomy to define their own lives, to decide what's acceptable and what's not acceptable. Now, let me just stop there for a moment and say that is profoundly counter to the biblical worldview. The biblical worldview does not say that we have any such autonomy at all. We are not the creator. We're not the one who declared life, and we're not the one who should declare death. That is to be something that is done by others. It is God who gives life, and we have no right to declare ourselves the master of life and death. By the way, that personal autonomy argument, just one obvious fact, there is not a single human being who exists because of his or her personal autonomy. We did not decide to be conceived and to be born. That was outside our control. It is a given. That's very clear. That's very central to the Christian worldview. But the Christian worldview speaks about death in the same basic way. It is not to be something that we seek to bring under our control. Okay, now there were many people who said, many members of parliament who said they would vote for a bill. They just didn't vote for this bill because of what they saw as particular problems. And one of the big problems is what's described as a lack of safeguards. Okay, now this gets really interesting. Safeguards for bringing about death. Just let that irony sit with you for a moment. Listen to this. Quote, the lack of safeguards reflected its supporters' expansive views of when suicide makes sense. Charles Falconer, one of the bill's leading sponsors in the House of Lords, has argued that, quote, pregnancy should not be a bar to the procedure. Wait just a minute. You know, you would think that when someone talks about a woman who's pregnant, or I guess in the updated parlance of the progressives, a person who is pregnant, you would think that being pregnant would be a morally significant category. But in this case, this legislator, one of the leading sponsors in the House of Lords, said no, it would not be a bar. I quote from the article again. Pressed on the possibility that poor people might choose suicide, unaware of the financial support they could receive, he was unfazed. Quote, your financial position might be an element in what makes you reach a decision. End quote. I just want you to notice how far this movement has gone. This movement has gone from saying that human beings, out of dignity and autonomy, ought to have some kind of control over the circumstances of their own death so that they are not robbed of autonomy and they're not robbed of dignity. And that should be after the point in which there's a clear terminal diagnosis and no one doubts the death is on the horizon. They move from that to extending the logic to not only an imminent death by a terminal disease, but what they consider to be unacceptable suffering. And sometimes they use categories like intolerable or some other phrase about suffering. But the bottom line is that, once again, that is a subjective determination. And it also says to people who are in chronic situations, a chronic disease, chronic needs for medical care, you are a burden on the entire society. You just need to, you know, exercise your autonomy and get out of the way. And this is something, by the way, that's very, very tangible just in terms of how families often are going to have to deal with this thing. Can we afford for this person to live much longer? Or is that simply going to consume too many financial resources? That's a calculation that should not be a part of the picture. Christians understand that calculation should not be a thing, but it is. And it's going to be even more of a thing when this logic moves forward. Okay, you also have a situation in which there is a logic that those who are even looking at, say, a terminal diagnosis should just, well, leap to this conclusion and go ahead with this procedure early before you even start down the road of that kind of treatment. But then they move in terms of age. It's not just those who are clearly adults in the end stage, terminal stage of disease, and then to something which is before that in their personal autonomy. But then they say, well, if it's something that ought to be the right of someone who's an adult, then how can you say to teenagers and to children they do not have access to the same right? And especially when at first they'll claim it's only for individuals, regardless of age, when they face an actual terminal diagnosis and they're in the last months of that terminal phase. But then you all of a sudden say, well, if personal autonomy is the thing, then why shouldn't a 14-year-old be able to say in his or her personal autonomy, this is an unacceptable level of suffering? You also have other things, and this is what's now taking place in many jurisdictions where the original argument was final stage of life, terminal diagnosis, impending death, and then it comes down to unacceptable mental suffering. It's not just physical suffering, it's emotional suffering. And we have talked on the briefing about front page news in newspapers on both sides of the Atlantic, so both Europe and the United States. Canada, of course, is a big player in this, saying that this is a way out for those who are really in what they just define themselves as unacceptable mental suffering. And sometimes, by the way, that doesn't even have to be with any kind of diagnosis. That tells you how the logic works. Okay, so as you're looking at Canada, let's think about something. As you think about Canada right now, by some estimations, assisted suicide ranks in the top 5 causes of death in Canada. And even Panuru in this says that it takes the lives in Canada of 45 people a day. That's 45 people in one country a day by assisted suicide. And that was in the year 2024. It is expected that the numbers have gone up even higher from that. All right, looking at the United States, you look at how many states now have legalized assisted suicide. It's a minority of the states. You're talking right now about 13 states and the District of Columbia. But you'll also notice that as these states

That means this is a new business. This is a new startup. The Subhead Clinical Professionals unite to assist clients who want to receive medical aid in dying. Emma Goldberg is the reporter. The article tells us about Dr. Tara Shapiro, whose mother-in-law, by the way, had gone to Vermont in order to receive medical assistance in dying or assisted suicide. Dr. Tara Shapiro is now responding to the situation with the legalization of assisted suicide in the state of New York by creating what amounts to a, well, assisted death practice or just even a industry group, professional organization. Listen to this, quote, "After 3 decades of working in hospitals, what did it mean to go from fighting off death to speeding it up? What did this mean in terms of the Hippocratic Oath, that ancient and often misquoted text meant to guide the profession with its subtle command to give no deadly medicine?" Listen to this. Quote, "Dr. Shapiro has been wrestling with these questions. New York State has just made legal the practice known as physician-assisted suicide. Those in the field prefer the gentler medical aid in dying, or MAID. Since around February, Dr. Shapiro has been working with a group of doctors, nurses, psychologists, and other clinicians to create what is believed to be the state's first practice devoted to helping patients die on their own terms. It opened August the 5th, the first day that medical aid in dying was legal in the state. It didn't have an office, we're told, because the team will treat patients at their homes. Quote, you can think of it as a startup for better deaths," end quote. Now we're not talking about something in some nation far away. We're talking about New York State right here in the United States of America. We're also talking, of course, about a situation that is closely observed in Canada, where already there has been such an expansion of assisted death. There's been such an expansion of the entire movement of assisted suicide. There's been an expansion of the categories, down to the fact that the nation's highest court has said that it's going to have to be justified on the basis of psychological, emotional, or mental conditions as well. And so you look at all this and you can just see it's like something that starts here and expands and expands and expands. Christians understand this because the logic of death is consuming. The logic of death is spreading. It just always does. You say death here, and the next thing you know, you're saying death there. You're saying this category, the next thing you're saying the other category. You say, we would never talk about children and teenagers, the next thing you know, the law is talking about children and teenagers. Now, the other worldview issue we need to see here is how people turn reality upside down. Dr. Shapiro gives us an incredible example of that. I mentioned the Hippocratic Oath, first do no harm, and you shall not give anyone a deadly medicine. But then listen to this, quote, "The Hippocratic Oath says do no harm," Dr. Shapiro said, "and I don't think we're harming anyone by doing this. I think we're actually being compassionate and relieving suffering," end quote. So here you have a complete redefinition of medical ethics, and you turn what was condemned in ancient medicine and throughout the last several centuries and millennia, just very clearly, physicians are to be agents of healing, not agents of death. And then you have a doctor who obviously has many colleagues who share the same conviction. "I don't think we're harming anyone by doing this. Remember, they're bringing about death. I think we're actually being compassionate and relieving suffering." There you see the reversal, an entire moral universe turned upside down. This startup, that's how it's described here. This startup is called Quietus, and we're told that it comprises, quote, "an eclectic crew of 9 clinical professionals. One is the doctor, and then there is also a hospice social worker who used to be a Buddhist monk. And then there's a palliative care doctor who also treats trauma patients with ketamine therapy. And then there is the leader, quote, "a soft-spoken nurse practitioner who treats chronic pain and dreamed of creating this practice after treating aging patients who asked to be put out of their misery." I think the most important issue for Christians is to recognize that this is the direct rejection of virtually the entirety of the biblical worldview. Let's go back to that statement that was offered by Ramesh Panuru when he said it all comes down to the claim that this is done in the name of compassion and liberty, or as I would say, compassion and autonomy. And thus you notice that using those two categories, they just reverse everything that came before. Even when you go back as far as the Hippocratic Oath and it says, give no lethal drug, that was considered to be the direct denial of the responsibility of a physician to heal. Now you have people turn around and say, I think we need to look at that again. I think we need to turn all of that around. And that's a logic, by the way, I just want to remind you, will not stop with voluntary assisted suicide. It will end with some form of involuntary death. And by the way, I think there's plenty of evidence for that in some of the warnings that came in the parliamentary debate there in London.
It had to do with the fact that what shifts very quickly is

what's first defined as a right to die to what then becomes a duty to die. Along similar lines, I want to change to talk about recent statements made by Kenneth R. Feinberg, and he also wrote a book published first several years ago. It's just come out with a new edition. The book asks the title, What is Life Worth? Now, if you recognize the name Kenneth R. Feinberg, it is because he was the single individual who was made the special master of the September 11th Victim Compensation Fund. Now, here's an astounding reality. After the horrifying day of September 11, 2001, in just a matter of days, Congress passed legislation adopting a victims' compensation fund. And we're talking about thousands of victims. Just keep this in mind. And the fund was to be used to bring about some justice, some healing, some compensation for the families of those left behind. Now, remember, if you just take the Twin Towers, think about how many of the men in that building were fathers, how many of the women in that building were mothers and sisters. And the fact is that there were many families that were absolutely devastated by the loss of a parent, and in some cases, far beyond that. But what Congress intended by this fund was to try to come up with a system whereby the thousands of victims, their families and dependents and all the rest, could have a process through which they could go for access to a fund established by Congress, which, by the way, didn't have a particular financial limit on it, rather than all the individuals and individual families to go to the courts. It would have been an impossible situation. It would have been an administrative nightmare. And furthermore, it would have been something that would have bankrupted a lot of the United States. And people don't think about this, but when you look at the reality of 9/11, and you look at the fact that airlines were involved and airliners were involved, then suing those airlines, and for that matter, suing even other airlines and suing people connected with the airports and all the rest, it would bankrupt the airlines. It would probably be a damage to the American economy and American society that Congress just could not accept. And so they put this together. Now, what's interesting in this is that there is virtually nothing else in American history that is an analogy. In other words, Congress hasn't done anything similar in other cases, even in cases of terrorism like Oklahoma City or anything like that. This didn't happen. This happened because of the scale of 9/11. Kenneth R. Feinberg is an attorney. He had been a counsel for Senator Edward Kennedy, Ted Kennedy, obviously a man very much identified as a liberal Democrat. But remember that at this point, George W. Bush is president of the United States. And at this point, John Ashcroft is the attorney general of the United States. And even as Congress authorized the president and specifically the attorney general to name the special master, they wanted to be very clear in this context. And I think this was smart. They wanted to be very clear that this was not a partisan issue. So they actually hired someone on the recommendation of Senator Edward Kennedy. And so that removed any possibility that there would be the accusation this was a politicized appointment. And it also has to do with the fact that Kenneth R. Feinberg, as an attorney, had a background in dealing with a lot of these issues, all kinds of things, environmental damage and chemical agents and all the rest, trying to allocate funds in this kind of what in most cases was a lawsuit, in this case a congressionally authorized fund. But he did have a background. But that background was just tiny when compared to the challenge that was handed him just days after the 9/11 attacks. Now, I mention this because it's right after we looked at the 25th anniversary of 9/11, and it also raises the question. He wrote a book after this experience, and he admits it was a pretty horrifying experience being the special master. And he writes about how they came to the conclusion of how they would handle this. And the title of his book is What is Life Worth? Now, that's an interesting question. Let's just think for a moment. If you're going to answer that question in purely secular terms, you're going to have a grave challenge. And as a matter of fact, you're not going to come up with any right answer. But when it came to this situation, Feinberg and his team came up with the fact that looking at this large a number of victims, victim families, and all the rest, they would have to figure out basically on the basis of the income of the person who was killed in the terror attack, what would be the financial impact on a family. And so the average payout, so to speak, was under $2 million, but some went up, basically around four or a little over four. But you look at Feinberg's book and he says, look, a lot of people just said that's not fair. There were people earning millions of dollars a year and their family said, you should be
compensating us for millions of dollars. There were other people who were working at far lesser paid occupations, let's just say, or jobs. And, you know, the payout for them, you know, is it going to be based on their hourly pay? No, it was based upon a calculation. My purpose in raising this is neither to affirm nor criticize the methodology that Kenneth R. Feinberg put in place. It is just to recognize that he did ask the right question. What is life worth? And I just want to underline the fact that, you know, this many days after the 25th anniversary of 9/11, it's a good reminder to us that even as there was a financial payout to compensate these families, it cannot compensate at all for the loss of a father, of a husband, or a family member, or a son, or a daughter. You just go down the list. It's not possible. And that underlines the fact that life is absolutely precious. And I think this is exactly the kind of question that is helpful in focusing once again on what we were just talking about with physician-assisted suicide and all the rest. You know what? It turns out that there are people trying to answer this question, what is life worth, on their own terms. And that is exactly what I think Christians know we must not do. Feinberg asked the question, what is life worth? He tells us, quote, claimants demanded more money because of the victim's intrinsic moral worth. Since the husband and father were the perfect family man, since the wife and mother had sacrificed so much for the family, since the brother or sister was the glue that kept the family together, more was lost and therefore more was needed to compensate for the loss. He goes on, quote, unfortunately, many 9/11 families came to believe that the fund was attempting to place a dollar value on the life of the victim. It took years, he writes, to disabuse families of this notion. The fund was not valuing the moral worth of those murdered on 9/11. I affirm this, he says, whenever I met publicly with families or community meetings or privately with a particular claimant. Instead, he says, I emphasized the requirement of need, which was linked directly to financial circumstances. So let's go back to the title of the book, What is Life Worth? You take him at his word on page 154. He says, more or less, we were unable to answer that question. Now, it's also interesting, very interesting, that at the beginning of the book, Kenneth R. Feinberg says he was trying to find wisdom, and he turned to religious sources, to Christianity and Judaism and other world philosophies, just trying to figure out how to think this through. But at the end of the book, he writes this, and I want you to hear it, quote, on a personal level, I've undoubtedly become much more fatalistic about life and death. Whoever is pulling the strings, whatever cosmic force is making the call, it's clear to me that life and death can turn on the most innocuous events. Requesting a second cup of coffee at a local diner, a 10-minute delay that miraculously prevents you from being trapped in your office in the World Trade Center, accompanying your child to school one day, which prevents you from being at your desk in the Pentagon when the plane hits, surviving the destruction of the World Trade Center by sheer luck while your fellow rescue workers standing next to you become part of the fatality count. He says, the random nature of who lives and who dies was a common thread throughout the life of the 9/11 Fund. End quote. I want to tell you that it's kind of heartbreaking just to read those words, but I can understand in the excruciating situation of administering this fund, if you do not have a really firm biblical worldview, then you're going to have to come to some conclusion. And I guess the reason I'm bringing this up is to say those are really the only two alternatives. Either it is just a matter of luck, or there is a sovereign God in control of the universe. If Christianity isn't true and Jesus Christ isn't Lord, then I believe the worldview that is represented in that statement is pretty much all that's left. And you know, as Christians, sometimes the best answer we can give is just the gospel. You ask the question, what is life worth? I want to suggest to you the right answer. For God so loved the world that he gave his only begotten Son, that whosoever believeth in him might not perish, but have everlasting life. I think in light of that question, that's where Christians have to start. Thanks for listening to The Briefing. For more information, go to my website at albertmohler.com. 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I'll meet you again tomorrow for The Briefing.

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1: Work is a gift from God to give us something to do which avoids the idleness that leads to sin. And I'll tell you right now, the culture that we're living in is a classic illustration. 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
3: The legendary football coach Vince Lombardi once said, "Some of us will do our jobs well and some will not, but we will all be judged by only one thing, the result." You know, it's true. The end result is important in any job, but it's certainly not the only thing God cares about. In fact, your attitude at work, regardless of the outcome, can indicate just how committed you are to Christ. You'll see that today as John MacArthur offers a little wisdom for the workplace. That's the title of his current study based on 2 Thessalonians 3. And now with today's lesson, here's John.
1: Well, it's time to turn again in the Word of God to 2 Thessalonians chapter 3. Looking at verses 6 through 15, under the title, Work, a Christian Duty. It fascinates me how practical the Apostle Paul is. Here is a brief epistle of only three chapters. Up until chapter 3 and verse 5, it is lofty. It deals with the Lord Jesus Christ coming in righteous judgment and flaming fire revealed from heaven with His mighty angels. It deals with eternal retribution, eternal destruction. It deals with the coming of Christ to be glorified in His saints. It talks about the rapture of the church, the gathering together. It talks about the day of the Lord, the career of Antichrist, and how his career will be broken. It talks about the gospel. It talks about sanctification. So many lofty, grandiose theological truths. And then it comes squarely down to earth in verses 6 to 15. And it talks about work, how practical. That was Paul. No matter how elevated his theology became, it never left the ground. It never so elevated a man that he no longer had a responsibility in the routine of life. And it so happened in the Thessalonian church that there were Christians in the congregation who refused to do their job, to work, to earn a living. They perhaps had been influenced by some of the Jewish background of the scribes who thought that anything other than studying the law was an unworthy way to spend your life. They surely were affected by the general Greek attitude that work was demeaning and sordid and base and low and belonged only to slaves and not to free men. And they probably had had those predispositions somewhat exaggerated by virtue of the fact that someone had come along and told them that they were already in the day of the Lord and the return of Christ was imminent, and there probably wasn't much use in doing anything other than evangelizing and studying the Word of God. And so they had given themselves to that happily because of their disdain for work anyway. Problem was, at least long-term, if you can call several months long-term for the Thessalonians, in that Paul had dealt with it when he was there. Several months later, when he wrote them the first letter, he dealt with it, and here he is writing a second letter and dealing with it a third time. They didn't want to work. It was beneath them. Homer, the famous Greek writer, had said that the gods hated man. And the way they demonstrated their hatred was to invent work. and punish men by making them work. This kind of philosophy being existent in that time, it found its way into the lives of those people, and thus when they became converted, it found its way into the church. Becoming a Christian doesn't change everything immediately. We will always have residuals of our past, and we will always, to one degree or another, be affected by our culture. And so here in this church in which so many good things had happened, a genuine conversion, a genuine godliness, they were not slack in spiritual service. They had a work of faith and a labor of love, and they did it with patience and endurance because they hoped in the return of Christ. They worked hard at ministry, but they didn't want to do the jobs that they had to do in the world, at least some of them. And so Paul was dealing with a church that had its spiritual life on target and was doing well, excelling spiritually, but they had this one problem that dominates the church in terms of its conduct, and that was that there were people there who didn't work. They then became a burden on everybody else, and it wasn't that they couldn't work. It wasn't that they had a physical disability. It wasn't that there wasn't a job available. They refused to work, seeing it as beneath them or not a priority for those engaged in kingdom enterprises. Years ago, a situation like this would have struggled to be relevant in our time then, because America was a hard-working country years ago. In fact, the American work ethic has always been hailed as sort of the supreme work ethic of the industrialized world. We have always sort of set the pace for productivity and enterprise up until more recent years, that is. Charles Colson and Jack Eckerd, who heads the Eckerd Company, which operates drugstores in other parts of America, they wrote a book, and the title of their book is Why America Doesn't Work. Now, that's really a new thought, a new concept for our culture, for our society. The subtitle is How the Decline of the Work Ethic is Hurting Your Family and Future. The future of America is changing dramatically. There are other nations that are putting us to shame in terms of work habits and a work ethic. In their book, they point out that we have in America declining rates of productivity, the loss of competitive position in some world markets, and workers who aren't working. And they conclude it is a bleak picture. And I suppose they ask the right question, the question we would all ask at that point: what has happened to the industry and productivity that made this country the marvel of the world at one time? I think since the beginning of our nation, America, in terms of its social and economic perspective, has always exalted thrift and industry and diligence and perseverance and summed it all up to be hard work. And these were the qualities that have been cultivated and respected in society. Look at your parents. Look back to your grandparents and see how their life was and how they lived their life and what their priorities were. And you will see they're very different than the priorities of people today. Very different approach to life. America's drive to work hard and America's drive to work well was more than simply good business. It wasn't really driven by materialism. It was rooted in a religious commitment. Whether you're talking about European Protestants or European Catholics or whether you're talking about Jewish immigrants, they all had a strong religious belief. They all had a strong belief in God, and they all believed that their work somehow mattered to God, that God was watching them, and that there was a certain accountability about that. What I'm saying is a religious society, no matter what the form of that religion might be, if it has a high level of accountability to God, to whatever God it is that they believe in, has a determination in how people work. But now God is not a factor in our society, in our culture. We have rejected God. We have rejected the Lord Jesus Christ. We have rejected the Bible. We have rejected not only the gospel in the Scriptures, but we've rejected basically the morality of the Scripture. The general societal morality of Scripture is gone. Moral values don't mean anything today. Biblical moral values are the enemy today. We have gone through a revolution, a moral revolution, a sexual revolution that has affected our work ethics. We have an ethical malaise all the way from the jet set corporate leaders down to the person working at the bench. The whole concept of work has so dramatically changed, it no longer has a transcendent motive. There is no longer something beyond me to make me perform at a certain level. Thus, the meaning of work has been sapped from everybody from the top to the bottom to some degree. Obviously, some people still work harder than others. Now, our society may not have a choice, but they have to accept this. But as Christians, we can't accept this. The Christian faith does not accept a utilitarian work ethic. The Christian view of work is transcendent. That is, it escapes me and my world and directs its attention toward God. First, work is a command from God. 6 days shall you labor. God commands us to work. Secondly, work is a model established by God. For it was God who worked for 6 days and then rested on the seventh. And God, of course, is the worker who continually sustains the universe. Man, being created in the image of God, then is created as a worker. Thirdly, work is a part of the creation mandate. In other words, what I mean by that is it is the role of man. Stars shine, suns shine, moons shine. On the earth, plants grow, animals do what they're supposed to do, rocks do what they're to do, mountains do what they're to do, water does what it's to do, clouds do what they're to do, and we do what we're to do. As Psalm 104 says, all of creation moves in a normal course, and part of it is man rises, goes to work until the setting of the sun. It is creation mandate. It is how we contribute to the processes of life in God's wondrous creation. Work is a command. Work is established as a model by God. Work is part of the natural creation. Fourthly, work is a gift from God. It is a gift from God. It is a gift through which we glorify Him and the wonder of His creation as we produce things, putting on display the genius of God who created us in all of our abilities. It is a means by which we can glorify our Creator. Just as the beast of the field gives me honor, as Isaiah said, and just as the heavens declare the glory of God by what they do, and we sit in awe of them, so man declares the glory of God, the wonder of His creative genius, by doing what he has been given the ability to do. Work is a gift from God, not only to glorify Him, but to give meaning to life. Work is a gift from God to give us something to do which avoids the idleness that leads to sin. And I'll tell you right now, the culture that we're living in is a classic illustration. The more and more people demand recreation and idle time, the more corrupt they will become. The two go hand in hand. An escalating, pornographic, sinful, wicked culture is sped on. The slide is greased by a shrinking commitment to work. And we fill up all that time with things that feed the lusts of the eyes, the lust of the flesh, and the pride of life. Work is a gift from God also to provide for needs. Work is a gift from God so that we can serve each other. And lastly, in the Christian work ethic, work is to be done as if the boss was the Lord Himself. It says in Colossians chapter 3 and Ephesians 6 that we're to work as unto the Lord and not men. So the Christian faith does not sanctify the kind of attitude we're seeing in our own country toward work. Years ago, this message may have seemed a bit obscure when America was working productively. Now it seems to be rather on target, for we are suffering today with some of the things that Paul faced in the Thessalonian church. But as Christians, we have to establish the standard. Now, Paul faces this in Thessalonica, this group of people, whoever they are, and I'm sure he knows them probably by name but doesn't mention them, who won't work. And they're not just accepting it for themselves. They're very evangelistic about it. I mean, they're selling it. And they're a problem. And so here at the end of this great chapter, which is really the close of a great book dealing with grandiose theological concepts, he puts his feet squarely on the earth and says, let's talk about work. It's not the time to put your pajamas on and sit on the roof and wait for the coming of Christ. It's not the time to be indolent or indifferent toward what it is that God has skilled and gifted you to do in your vocation. It's time to go to work. And he gives them six motivations, six reasons, six incentives. Just to review the two we've looked at, the first one is disfellowship in verse 6. We command you, brethren, in the name of our Lord Jesus Christ, that you keep aloof from every brother who leads an unruly life and not according to the tradition which you received from us. What he's saying there is, you need to alienate yourself from them. The first thing that's going to stimulate them to work is that they're going to get cut off from fellowship. That's what he says. Keep aloof is the key word there. Stay away. I don't know what your translation might say. The idea is alienate them. Stay away from them. Make them know there is a price for their indolence and their laziness. And the price is they lose fellowship. As I noted before, this is step 3 of the Matthew 18 discipline process. You've gone to them once, you've gone to them twice, and now you're basically saying to them, you no longer can participate. We're saying to you, stay away until you get your spiritual focus right. And so disfellowship, the pain of alienation, you can't be a part of the society of Christians, you can't be there for worship, you can't be at the Lord's table or the love feast, you can't be alongside in mutual ministry, you can't be there to use your gift, to teach, to learn, to share. Cut them off, stay away, make them feel the pain of isolation if they're going to continue in the sin. Second, the second motivating principle, example. In verses 7 to 9, he says, you yourselves know how you ought to follow our example, because we didn't act in an undisciplined manner among you. That is, we didn't forego work. Undisciplined means they never went to work. They were unruly. They were scattered around. They never brought their life into line and worked. He says, we didn't do that. We didn't eat anyone's bread without paying for it. But rather with labor and hardship, we kept working night and day. Remember Acts 18:3 says he was a tent maker, working with leather. And he had to set up his business even in the few weeks he was in Thessalonica. And he had to work and sell it so that he could get a living from it. He had to literally set up an enterprise. And we did it night and day so that we might not be a burden to any of you. Not because we do not have the right. He did have the right. Those that preach the gospel should live of the gospel. What does that mean? If you preach the gospel, you should get your living from it. 1 Timothy 5, those who labor in the word and doctrine are worthy of double pay. Galatians 6, the one who is taught shares with the one who teaches. He had a right to it, but he said we didn't use the right in order to offer ourselves as a model for you that you might follow our example. End of verse 9. He says, look, once I saw the condition there, we said, we're going to just work because we need to set an example here. They needed to be a model to change the cultural perspective that work was sordid and demeaning and only for slaves. Paul says, I had a right to be supported, and the fledgling church didn't have much, but maybe they could have helped a little bit. He said, no, I want to show you how you need to work. Here was the most elevated man they had ever met, the philosopher beyond all philosophers, the true theologian, the greatest teacher they'd ever known, the godliest man they'd ever met, the paragon of Christian virtue, the highest of the high, Paul, and yet he stoops to work with his hands and do his business and acquire his hides and sew them together and market them somehow, and he does his work because he wants them to know that work is honorable and God-honoring and God-glorifying, a lesson they desperately needed. In spite of all of that modeling that he had done, of the price he had to pay working night and day, they still didn't obey it. They were still being lazy. So he says the second motivation they should have is our example. Let's go to the third one. The third one is very straightforward in verse 10. For even when we were with you, we used to give you this order. Now let me stop there for a moment. He's harking back now to one of the things that he had been teaching them. When we were with you, back when we were there for the three Sabbaths and the 2 week in between period, and then the following weeks that we stayed to get the church rolling, just a brief period of months at the most. When we were with you, we used to give you this order. In other words, we repeated it. We didn't give it once. It was a matter of course. We told you this all the time, and here it is. If anyone won't work, don't let him eat. That's it. If anyone will not work, neither let him eat. That's an axiom. That's a maxim. That was a Pauline tradition. That was a divine, authoritative, revealed truth. If you don't work, you don't eat. Ignorance was not their problem. They knew this. He had told it to them over and over. Wrote about it in the first letter, chapter 4, verse 11, chapter 5, verse 14. They didn't have a problem of ignorance. Secondly, they did not have a problem of inability. They could work. He's not talking about people who can't work. And neither did they have a problem of opportunity. They did have the opportunity to work. They had information, they had capability, and they had opportunity. And when you have that, and you don't work, you don't eat. That's it. That's the Christian view. If someone won't work, let him go hungry. You say, but if he goes hungry, he'll die. That's right. And he knows that better than you. And people who are about to die, if there's food available, will eat. And if they have to work, they'll work to get it. There needs to be an opportunity for you to earn your own food. And you need to take that opportunity. And again, I want to say this. It may be that in some cultures, there is not enough work to go around, and that a person couldn't do enough work to really make the whole living. Then in generosity and charity and love, we make up the lack. But we don't feed the indolence. Jesus, you remember in John chapter 6, fed the multitude, and it was a large crowd. We talk about feeding the 5,000, but it says 5,000 men. So wherever there are 5,000 men, there have to be 5,000 women at least. Then throw in a few thousand mother-in-laws and grandmas, sisters and aunts, and throw in a 15,000 kids at least, and you've got a crowd somewhere between 20 and 50,000. It could have been a massive crowd, and Jesus fed them all. You remember he had those five little cakes, five loaves. They're actually little barley cakes and two pickled fish, and he just created food. And I'll promise you it was the best lunch they'd ever had because it bypassed the world. The barley cakes never came from barley that grew in the ground, so they were never touched by the curse. I don't know what an uncursed piece of cake tastes like. Just plain cursed cake tastes pretty good. Uncursed cake would be beyond, you know, imagination. And I don't know what an uncursed pickled fish tastes like either. The fish that never came from any mom and daddy fish, a fish that just got instantly created out of the hands of Jesus, would be something like a pre-fall fish. And so I don't know what pre-fall fish and pre-cursed cake tastes like, but man, they had some feast that day. In fact, it was so good that that the next morning they all showed up for breakfast. You remember the next morning they were all on the hill again and they wanted breakfast. And Jesus said no, and he left. Now, do you realize when he said no to breakfast, I really believe that their anger was turned on him. Because in an agrarian society like that, they had to work with the sweat of their brow to produce their own food. They didn't go down to some market and flip out food stamps or a check or a credit card or whatever it is. They didn't go to a fast food restaurant. If they didn't work that day, they didn't have the food to eat. Not only a matter of preparation, but a matter of provision. And so when they saw Jesus make food, they thought they had just found the Messiah who would bring the ultimate and eternal welfare state. We don't even need food stamps. Just show up and he passes it out. And you don't even have to get in line to collect it. They serve it. And when time for breakfast came, they were there and he left. And I think their anger and hostility turned on him because they knew then what he could do, but he refused to do it. He could have done it for us as well, but he knows the value and the benefit and the purpose of work. So here were these Thessalonians, and they wouldn't work. And so he says, if they don't work, don't let them eat. That'll help them get the message. That's survival. Father, we thank you that your word again has been so down to earth and clear. Make us faithful as we do the tasks that you give us to do at home and at our job and just the general work that is all around us as we subdue this cursed world. Help us to know that as we do it, we please you, we honor you. And we pray, Lord, for those who are in our midst this morning who have never come to Christ, who are still in their sins, who've never known forgiveness. Father, we ask that you would save some today and put them on the path of righteousness that they might work, even their work, with a new commitment to your glory, something they've never known. And to Christians who are here, Lord, give all of us a fresh new joy and exhilaration about what we do and how you view it. And may in this church, Lord, any who are sinning by not being willing to work, hear the message and be faithful to turn from that sin and find a productive pursuit. For those, Lord, in our congregation who can't work and who need our help and who will receive the noble deeds, may we not ever be weary in ministering to their needs. Give us this wonderful balance that we find in this passage as we live as your people in this world for your glory in Christ's name. Amen.
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8: You want to know the best thankful expression you can give to God this week? Say no to sin. Say no to temptation. Say no to those acts that lead to death on a variety of levels. Live a holy and pleasing life. You and I ought to obey God, if for no other reason, because you and I are profoundly grateful for His grace. We're profoundly grateful for the grace of God.

0: The lifelong process of knowing God never stops. And while it's tempting to conform our image of God according to our preference and imagination, it's important that we look to God's Word for an accurate picture of what He's like. Today on Focal Point, Pastor Mike Fabares encourages us to adopt a high view of God. When we see God for who He is, we're moved to worship and obey. Today's message is titled, Seeing Obedience as an Act of Worship. And it's the final portion of our study called Our Fight with Sin.
1: If we don't understand God biblically, if God becomes this buddy, this friend, this guy upstairs, this grandpa, we will never get the Christian life right. Which is why we find, and it makes sense, that the writer of Hebrews would bring us to the last part of this chapter and say to us, you know, it's a lot has to do with how you view God. The end of chapter 12, been dealing with this topic that was brought up, and it started with this verse, that we need to throw off every encumbrance and every sin that so easily entangles us. We need to get rid of that. We need to fight this battle with sin. And we've all got our things that we trip up in and the transgressions that we fall into. And he says, you gotta fix that. You've got to fight to be a godly person. Well, it ends with this statement. If you turn there in Hebrews chapter 12, he takes our view of God to the heights, if you will. He brings our perception of God and reminds us who we're dealing with here. Notice where this goes now in verse 25. He says, see to it that you don't refuse him who speaks. Which, by the way, is how the book of Hebrews started, wasn't it? God has spoken through the prophets in many portions, many ways. But now in these last days, he has spoken to us in his Son. His Son is the mouthpiece. His apostles explained him. The Word of God, the new covenant, tells us how to live. Not only to trust him and repent of sin, but how we are to conduct our lives. And he says, don't refuse that. And he said, now he makes the comparison again. If they did not escape when they refused him who warned them on earth, and the context, just glance back up at it, was the Mount Sinai giving of the law. When Moses got the law and the people said, wow, this is kind of a dreadful sight. This is amazing. This is scary. This is foreboding. This puts me at a distance with God. There's caution, yellow tape all around this thing. He says, if they couldn't disregard the word of God in the old covenant, if they couldn't escape the punishment of that. He says, how much less will we if we turn away from him who warns us from heaven? Now that's a major statement because a lot of us thinks it's a lot more casual in the New Testament and there's a lot less, a foreboding feeling of, oh, I'd better get this right. The Old Testament, that was the Old Testament. And he says just the opposite here. No. Now in the New Covenant, the ante hasn't gone down. The ante has gone up. Now, all of a sudden, it is a bigger deal if you disregard the words of him who speaks. Let's jot down four reasons, according to this passage, we should obey God. I mean, that's what it gets down to. That's what this passage is all about, and it ends this way. We've got to obey what God says. We got to do it so that we can earn our way into heaven, right? Thank you. That's what religions teach. That is not what the Bible teaches. We are not doing good things to earn our way into heaven. We are doing good things in this text for a number of reasons. Number one, he's got this authoritative voice. Look at verse 25. I mean, we can't refuse him. He is one who speaks with authority. He shook the earth, verse 26. I mean, when he spoke in the old covenant, and he promises some kind of dominion over the future, and he's going to shake not only the earth, but he's going to shake heaven too. And then if for nothing else, if you want to paint a picture of the God that is presented in this, you want to talk about a dreadful picture, in verse number 29, he's described as a consuming fire. Not he was a consuming fire, he is a consuming fire. Let's jot this down. Number one, the flavor of this passage leads us to this statement. We must obey God, okay? Because you and I recognize, number one, that he is the absolute authority. We need to obey God because he is the absolute authority. He is presented this way in the text. And that, again, gets back to what we say all the time at Compass Bible Church. We need a high view of God. I mean, we could spend a lot of time on this, but we need to elevate our view of God. You will never obey someone you don't respect. We need to realize that God who speaks to us is not Dr. Laura, right, who gives us advice about good living. He is the creator of heaven and earth. He is the authoritative one. Even his Son, who we picture as gentle Jesus, meek and mild, is one who speaks with a double-edged sword coming out of his mouth. That's what my Bible says. And if when he speaks and says, don't think those thoughts anymore, do you think that's a suggestion? Not a suggestion. When he says, let no unwholesome word, is that just kind of a nice thing to do, I guess, if you're around church people? That's what the Bible says. That's the authoritative one who, when he speaks, shakes the earth and will one day shake not only the earth, but the heavens as well. We've had a lot of motivation in Hebrews chapter 12 to say no to temptation. This, I think, he ends with a punch. It's the biggest one of all. He is the absolute authority, and when he speaks, we should listen. Isaiah chapter 6. I've shown you this passage a few times, but please remember that Isaiah had no problem pointing out the sins of the people in the first five chapters. Just like you and I have no problem pointing out the sins of other people, right? We're good at that. Watch the news tonight, and you'll go, oh, what a jerk. What a low life. Look at that scum. Sinners. We're good at that. And I'm not saying Isaiah was that, but he pointed out a lot of sins about a lot of other people in the first five chapters. Come to chapter 6, though, things change. The priority of his introspection, his evaluation, turns on himself. And I assume that Isaiah was more righteous than a lot of people. But look what happens to him. Verse number 1, in the year that King Uzziah died. King Uzziah? Heard of that guy. Remember him? Became the king at what age? 16. Well, he was the king for 52 years. In the southern kingdom, the 10th king of Judah, which, by the way, because of his long and prosperous reign, and he was a godly man who changed a lot of things, reformed a lot of things in the country became much like Laodicea, rich and wealthy and thought they were in need of nothing. And they became complacent ethically. And though he was off to a great start and had a great career, unfortunately, King Uzziah's reign did not end well. It ended with some pride and hubris in his heart, and he walked into the temple thinking he can hang out with God. I don't need to be a priest. Who cares if I'm a Levite or not? I'm from the tribe of Judah. I can do this. And of course, the Bible says there was a great earthquake, that Josephus ties to that great earthquake at the end of Uzziah's reign, and it was not good. His life didn't end well. And the people, unfortunately, had followed suit. They got casual with God. So this is significant that it's the year that King Uzziah died, and there's some adjustments that need to take place. Verse 1, I saw the Lord seated on a throne. He sees him high and exalted. We need a high view of God. And the train of his robe, which, by the way, is the ancient Near Eastern sign of your majesty. It's kind of like the weddings, right? How long can my train be, right? That's supposed to be your picture of majesty. And for a king, it was the robe of authority. And you want to talk about a train of his robe. Look at this. It filled the entire room, filled the temple. And above him were seraphs. Do you know what seraph means, by the way? I know you know it's a type of angel, but do you know the class of angel, what the word means, seraph? Look, if you got your study Bible, hopefully there's a footnote there, or you got something in the margin. The word seraph in Hebrew means to burn. Does that sound familiar? To burn. The burning ones were flying around the presence of God on his throne. Each had six wings, two they covered their face, two they covered their feet, with two they were flying, and they called out to one another, love, love, love is the Lord Almighty. Is that what it says? I know we think of him that way, and I'm not saying he's not loving. I'm just saying when the angels, the seraphs, the burning ones see God, when they dwell in his presence, the first attribute that comes to mind is not love or compassion. It's that he is holy. You know what holy means, right? Separate, different. Set apart, transcendent is a word I like to use. He is different. He is high and exalted. He's not like us. He's wholly other. He's completely different. Holy, holy, holy is the Lord Almighty. And the whole earth is full of his glory. In this vision, we see reflections of his glory in a lot of places. At the sound of their voice, the doorposts and the thresholds, guess what word we find now? Shook. Do you see the images that come up over and over again? Fire, burning, smoke, and shaking. This is an authoritative picture. And the temple was filled with, hey, no surprise, smoke. Woe to me, I cried, for I am ruined, Isaiah said. For I am a man of unclean lips. Now, it's easy to criticize the 11 o'clock news criminals that we see. Easy. But sometimes it's hard to decipher our own sin, unless, of course, you have a high view of God. And the problem with us is we live among a people that are sinful, and we often think the fighting sin, well, not that big of a deal because I'm a lot better than they are. We need to stop with that. You have a high view of God, and you will have the kind of introspection that Isaiah had to say, you know what? I got problems too, and I am a sinner before God. I'm ruined because of my sin before God. I'm a man of unclean lips, and I live among the people of unclean lips. My eyes have seen the King, Yahweh Almighty. Obviously, this was a vision, not the reality. One of the seraphs, the burning ones, flew to me with a live coal. That's what you would imagine them having in his hand. He's the burning one. He's got a live coal in his hand, no problem. Which he had taken with tongs from the altar. Altar was a place where they barbecued their animals in the worship, right? That's the picture on earth, at least. With it, he touched my mouth, and he said, see, this has touched your lips, and your guilt is taken away, and your sin is atoned for. And that's what we were celebrating last week. It is great that we have forgiveness in Christ. Does that free us then from service? Does that free us then from being righteous people? No. As a matter of fact, God's got something he wants us to do. In this case, he's got something for Isaiah, and he says, who am I going to send? He heard the voice of the Lord saying, who am I going to send? Who's going to go for us? And Isaiah didn't say, well, I don't know. That's another night out this week, and I'm really not sure I have time for that. I got a lot going on with my family, which I hear all the time, by the way. Can't serve the Lord that way. I'm busy. He says, here am I, send me. I recognize my sin. I understand the authority of God. You are high and exalted. And if you say something, I'm ready to do it. That's what this passage is all about in Hebrews chapter 12. God is the absolute authority. And Christ, when he speaks, he's not Dr. Laura. He's not another opinion. He's not your mother-in-law telling you what to do. It is God Almighty. And I don't know what your sin that so easily entangles you is. It's materialism, lust, greed, power. I don't know what it is. But whatever your thing is that comes to mind when I said, what's that sin that always trips you up? You got to realize that it's God speaking to you about that. The ultimate authority. Maybe we need a view like Isaiah had of God, a high view of God. All right, we're on to point number two, the second observation. Verse 25, see to it that you do not refuse him who speaks. If they did not, circle the word, escape, when they refused him who warned on earth, how much less will we, and now it's assumed, it can be repeated if you want, just for the sake of clarity, how much less will we escape, right, if we turn away from him who warns us from heaven? Here is a statement about God that carries through from Old Covenant to New Covenant, and that is simply this, that there are consequences for disobedience. And you and I ought to fear that. Number two on your outline. We ought to obey God, if for nothing else, because we fear the consequences of disobedience. If in the Old Testament there were penalties for sin, do you think there are not penalties in the New Covenant? There are penalties in the New Covenant. Now, wait a minute. I thought we were forgiven. We've been through all this. Yeah, you are forgiven, and grace forgives us. But there are consequences for sin. Look up in the chapter. Chapter 12 told us that God is so loving, he doesn't let us get away with sin. And I know that's exactly the opposite of what we're taught in 21st century evangelical theology. We're taught he loves us and he lets us get away with it. He doesn't let us get away with it. He loves us so much that he disciplines his children. If he says it's true about us, think that through, that if I don't discipline my son, I hate my son. And that if I love my son, I will discipline him diligently. That's what the Proverbs say. If that's true of me and my children, the Bible says it's certainly true of God. And the point is, God is going to respond when you and I sin because he loves us. And he knows that sin, for a variety of reasons in this passage, let's give you one real quick. Verse number one in chapter 12. You have your Bibles open? Look at verse number one. Let us throw off everything that hinders and the sin that so easily entangles, and let us run with perseverance the race that's marked out for us. If there's a path for me to walk, a course for me to run, and there's a finish line there, and if I get to that finish line, I accomplish all that God has for me. I don't want to get hindered or entangled in anything that will keep me from seeing that realized. And at the end of your life, you don't want God to say, well, here was the course I had for you, but you only got to here because you kept tripping up. You want to see your spiritual potential fulfilled. Why does God respond to our sin? Because he cares about stuff like that. Do you respect your father enough to know that there are consequences for disobedience? I know you may not believe in spanking. I've said this 100 times, but God does. You may not think that it's loving to always discipline your children, to be a disciplinarian as a father. God believes in that. And he loves you so much, he's going to bring consequences into your life for sin. Galatians 6:7, God is not mocked. A man is going to reap whatever he sows, and God will ensure it in the lives of his children. Fear the consequences of disobedience. Look at verse 26 now in Hebrews 12. At that time, his voice shook the earth, but now he has promised

purpose to be rich, healthy, and famous down here on earth. Makes no sense. I want to be famous in the kingdom of God. I would like to be rich in heaven. I would like to have pleasures at his right hand forever, the Bible says. So I'm all into that. I'm just into it in another place. At least we should be. And the world's constantly saying, well, how about some here now? Man, I'm not interested in that. It's not about this world. Our treasure should be in heaven because our heart is in heaven. The world's going to soon be trashed. Verse 28. Let's end on a good note here. Therefore, since we are receiving a kingdom that cannot be shaken, your relationship with God, if you are a genuine follower of Christ, you've repented of your sins, you've put your trust in God, you have Christ as your mediator, you're acceptable before God because of what Christ has done for you. That's never going to go away. And the Bible says, because of that, let us be thankful, grateful. And so worship God acceptably with reverence and awe, for our God is a consuming fire. You and I ought to be thankful people. How does that relate to obedience? Well, I think you can see it, can't you? If you are truly grateful for what someone has done for you, if you are indebted to someone for what they've done for you, and they say, hey, do this, see, I'm more apt and more prone to be a follower, to give my deference to obey someone who I feel a great amount of gratitude for. As a matter of fact, I call it to being indebted. I'm indebted to you. And that's the last motivation we have here. It's a motivation of gratitude for the grace of God, because we have a kingdom that cannot be shaken. Jot that one down. Number four, you and I ought to obey God, if for no other reason, because you and I are profoundly grateful for his grace. We're profoundly grateful for the grace of God. And if you're saying, well, this says worship, circle the word there in verse 28, and so worship God acceptably with reverence and awe. If you open your New Testaments and look for the word worship in the New Testament, you'll find it 80 times. 80 times. Only 11 of those times will you see the Greek word in the Greek New Testament that translates into worship that we see here. It's not that it only appears 11 times in the New Testament. It appears another 10 times in the New Testament, but it's not translated worship. It's translated, are you ready? Service, to serve him. And that's the word here. And the Bible says, if you want to see another reference to this, go to Hebrews chapter 9, right across the page or a page or two ahead of this. Here's the same exact word that we translate worship in this passage. Verse number 14, Hebrews 9:14. How much more then will the blood of Christ, who through the eternal Spirit offered himself unblemished to God, Christ now is our offering, our atonement, he's our substitute. How much more will he cleanse our consciences from acts that lead to death? This is about righteousness now, so that we may, what's the word? Serve, same word that translates worship in our passage. Serve the living God. The point is, in our passage, because the context is about living righteous lives and saying no to acts that lead to death, sin, I mean, he says you need to worship God. And it can rightly be translated worship. Half the time it's translated worship, half the time it's translated serve. But let me show you the connection in one last passage, Romans chapter 12, familiar passage to you. This passage ties it all together. Romans chapter 12. This is what we're talking about. This is worship, to live a life in light of his grace, knowing we have something we didn't earn, don't deserve, that we have secured for us in heaven, and as a response, I'm going to live for God. Romans chapter 12, look at verse number 1. Therefore, after all that's been said in this book so far in Romans, he says, I urge you, brothers, in view of God's mercy. That's the first cousin of the word grace, right? Because he's so good to us in light of our sin. Offer your bodies as living sacrifices. Now, that's a little different than a dead sacrifice. Quite a bit different. It's a sacrifice that says, I'm here to live for you, not just to die for you, a kind of life that is holy and pleasing to God, which, by the way, here's our phrase, this is your spiritual act of worship. And you thought it was singing a song. Worship includes that. That's a thankful expression. But you want to know the best thankful expression you can give to God this week? Say no to sin. Say no to temptation. Say no to those acts that lead to death on a variety of levels. Live a holy and pleasing life. And stop being like the world. Verse number 2, don't conform any longer to the pattern of this world, but be transformed by the renewing of your mind. Then you'll be able to test and approve what God's will is. And here's a description of the kind of life we've been talking about for the last 8 weeks. A life that is good, pleasing, and perfect. That's his will for you. And it doesn't include all the compromises that seem to cloud and corrupt the edges of our lives. Let's be godly people. That's your act of worship. My prayer for this series and my real concern as I jotted it down, what do I want to see God accomplish? Obviously, I want us to expend more effort on saying no to sin. I hope that's happened for you.
I hope you

0: said, because of our study in Hebrews 12, I am now fighting sin more vigorously. Okay, you understand that grace doesn't let me off the hook. I'm going to fight sin. Secondly, I've been praying that God would make you and I more dependent on God in our fight against sin. I hope that's been the case. I mean, we are doing this not on our own, but God throughout this passage has told us he's willing to help us and empower us and provide us a way out of every single temptation we face. And lastly, of course, and the most obvious, I hope that there has been more victory over sin. And maybe you need to look at the rest of the list. Maybe there's not enough effort. Maybe there's not enough dependence. Maybe there's not enough openness and honesty with you and your spouse, your family, your friends about the struggles that you face. But the goal is to be more victorious over temptation. I hope that in some way the last 2 months have helped you do that. And I praise God for the 12th chapter of Hebrews. But there's one more chapter to go. Let's pray together. God, thanks for this great book. Thank you so much for the wonderful reminder that we need to be fighting against temptation and sin in our lives. God, your word is not an opinion. It's not an invitation. It's the voice of the living God who created us. And even in the person of his son, who we picture sometimes so lowly, is no longer a lowly servant coming to bear the sins of the world. He is one who speaks as though a sword is coming out of his mouth to penetrate our hearts. And when he speaks, we need to respond. And God, we thank you for this lofty view of God that the 12th chapter of Hebrews ends with, so that we can stand back and say, wow, we do need to take this serious. We need to be serious about our fight against sin. We need to do our best to say no to temptation. We need to be ready because we understand the consequences. We recognize that this is our spiritual act of worship, that you are a God that is not wasting words here when you give us instructions about life. God, and I do pray, just one last time, there wouldn't be a person here that misunderstands what we're saying in chapter 12, that there's some way we earn our way into your favor. We don't. This is all a response to being people who have received this kingdom that is unshakable. And because of that, God, we want to live godly and holy lives. This world's passing away. That's clear. That's unmistakable in your word. So God, change the way we live. Give us more victory, more honesty, more effort, more dependence in our struggle against sin. In Jesus' name, amen.
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4: The Thessalonian believers had made great progress in loving one another. However, some of these new Christians were allowing irresponsibility to creep into their work ethic. And consequently, Paul addressed this issue very directly in his first letter to these believers.
5: About brotherly love. You don't need me to write you because you yourselves are taught by God to love one another. In fact, you are doing this toward all brothers and sisters in the entire region of Macedonia. But we encourage you, brothers and sisters, to do this even more, to seek to lead a quiet life, to mind your own business, and to work with your own hands, as we command you, so that you may behave properly in the presence of outsiders and not be dependent on anyone.
4: What Paul wrote to these New Testament believers in Thessalonica raises a question. What really was the problem? Well, perhaps they were lazy and not caring for their families properly. Or perhaps they were relying on other believers to meet their physical needs. Perhaps they were actually using their expectations regarding Christ's return and their deliverance as an excuse to be irresponsible. Unfortunately, there have been Christians throughout the centuries who have used the Christian faith selfishly and irresponsibly. You see, if in good health, we must never stop being industrious so we can meet our physical needs and, even better, to have something to share with others.
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7: From Charles Spurgeon, when problems come our way, we can become disheartened and discouraged. It is in this season of acute distress that God's Word can minister infinite delight as it soothes and heals the heart's sorrows. Surely, He who has preserved you in all your previous distress will not desert you in your present adversities. God has been sufficient. So what reason do you have to suspect that He will not befriend you to the end? You are not poor, for your Father is rich. You are not deserted, for God is with you. Surely, you will be helped. As His Word says in Isaiah 26:4, trust in the Lord forever, for the Lord Himself is the rock eternal.
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13: The devil is selling a generation today a bill of goods. Folks, I'm telling you, the husband owes to his wife a steadfast loyalty. I remind you what I told Joyce. I said, sweetheart, if you ever leave me, I'm going with you. I belong to Joyce. She belongs to me. We're in it together, and we're in it all the way.
12: Welcome to Love Worth Finding, featuring the powerful truth of God's Word shared in the practical teaching of Pastor Adrian Rogers. Marriage is the uniting of one man and one woman in a complete commitment for life. In Ephesians chapter 5, we see that marriage is not simply a contract, it's a covenant. And as we recognize Father's Day this weekend, we're reminded of three major responsibilities of the husband's role in the family, so that our homes may be heaven on earth. If you have your Bible, turn to Ephesians chapter 5. We'll begin in verse 21, as Adrian Rogers shares, marriage is from heaven.
13: The reason we have so many failed marriages today is that we have thrown away the original plan that God has given. Somebody has said that the difference between courtship and marriage is the difference between what you see in the seed catalog and what comes up in the garden. What causes that, I think, is failure to cultivate the garden. And I want to speak primarily, therefore, to the husband and his responsibility to his wife in the light of all of this. That's the reason why I've said women are from Venus, men are from Mars, according to a very popular book, but marriage is from heaven. Marriage is from heaven, and we're going to understand what God has to say about marriage. Now, Stu Weber said something very interesting. He said the great problem in America is failure in the highest office of the land, the husband and father. That's the highest office. That's the highest office in the land, to be a husband and a father. Well, we're going to be talking here about the marriage covenant, not the marriage contract. If you look at marriage as a contract, you're going to be standing up for your rights. If you look at marriage as a covenant, you're going to be accepting your responsibilities. If you look at marriage as a contract, you're going to be looking for loopholes in the contract. But if you look at marriage as a divine covenant, you're not going to be doing that. According to this scripture that I'm going to read to you in a moment, man has the husband, the father, according to the Word of God, has three major responsibilities. And I hope by the time I'm finished, whatever else, if you're a husband and a father today, you will see your three major responsibilities. Here are the three things that a husband is responsible to his wife for. Now, first of all, he is responsible for servant leadership. Look in verse 21, submitting yourselves one to another in the fear of God. Wives, submit yourselves unto your own husbands as unto the Lord. For the husband is the head of the wife, even as Christ is the head of the church, and he is the Savior of the body. Now, the word head here speaks of leader. The husband is the head of the wife, that is, he is the leader. Now, he's not the dictator. The husband is not some sort of a top sergeant to be beating his wife over the head with a Bible club. We hear a lot about the chain of command. You might hear about the chain of command in the army. But this doesn't speak primarily of a chain of command. This is a line of responsibility. That's a much better term. You see, to have headship is to have responsibility. That means if a wife is to submit to her husband, she is to submit to her husband for a loving leadership. And God gives the model. What is the model? Verse 23, for the husband is the head of the wife, even as Christ is the head of the church. Now, Jesus Christ has never forced me to do anything. I have never ever in my marriage, and Joyce and I have been married for a long time, I've never forced Joyce to do, yeah. I have never forced Joyce to do one blessed thing. Never. Jesus has never forced me to do anything. He hasn't forced me to be to church today. He didn't force me to put anything in the offering plate. He didn't force me to pray this. He's never forced me to do anything. But He's led me and loved me to do many things. And you see, the husband is the head of the wife as Christ is the head of the church. That is the model. Now, to be head means responsible leadership. Now, let me give you a verse of Scripture. This is a key verse. 1 Corinthians chapter 11 and verse 3. But I would have you to know, here's the Apostle Paul, the same one who wrote this passage, speaking. But I would have you to know that the head of every man is Christ, and the head of the woman is the man, and the head of Christ is God. Now, let's take that last part of that phrase, the head of Christ is God. Do you know anything about Christian theology? You know we don't worship three gods. We worship one God, God the Father, Son, and Holy Spirit, a triune God. And in the Godhead, there's both Father and Son. And so the Father and the Son are co-equal in worth, power, glory, majesty. Jesus could say, He who hath seen me hath seen my Father. I and the Father are one. And yet, this passage of Scripture here in 1 Corinthians 11, verse 3 says that the Father is the head of the Son. Does that mean that the Son is inferior? Of course not. If you know Bible theology, you know that the Lord Jesus Christ thought it not robbery to be equal with God. Therefore, the headship of one does not mean the inferiority of the other. Have you got the point? The headship of the one does not mean the inferiority of the other. Now, the Son is in heaven at the right hand of the Father as an equal, and the Father has an eternal headship, not because the Son is inferior, but because of everlasting love. You see, the home needs a head. Anything with no head is dead, and anything with two heads is abnormal. This doesn't mean that the wife is inferior. Let me tell you about the equality of the man and the woman. Both bear God's image. Put this in your margin, Genesis 1, verse 27. So God created man in His own image. In the image of God created He him. Male and female created He them. Both the male and the female, therefore, are in the image of God. And both the male and the female, therefore, are heirs of the grace of life. 1 Peter chapter 3 and verse 7. Husbands and wives are to dwell together as heirs of the grace of life. So we are joint heirs with the Lord Jesus Christ. Both a man and a woman are equal in their standing before God if they've been saved. Put this verse down, Galatians chapter 3 and verse 28. There is neither Jew nor Greek. There is neither bond nor free. There is neither male nor female, for ye are all one in Christ Jesus. So when our Lord looks at us, He's no respecter of persons. He doesn't say, well, you're of this race or you're that race. You're this socioeconomic status and you're that socioeconomic status. You're a male or you're a female, and I'm going to divide between you on that basis. He says, oh, no, not in Christ. Friend, in Christ, we're all one. Say amen. Every race, every socioeconomic background, each gender, male or female, we are all one in the Lord Jesus Christ. Now look, the male and the female both bear the image of God. The male and the female are both heirs of the grace of life. The male and the female are both one in the Lord Jesus Christ. Now learn that and learn it well. They are equal before God. But now listen, and listen carefully. While male and female are equal, God has given them different roles. It's the devil's attempt to make men and women alike under the guise of making them equal. The devil's slick. Did you know that? Friend, I want to tell you something. God made them male and female, and the Bible is against he women and she men. The tendency today is to stress the equality of men and women by minimizing the unique significance of maleness and femaleness. And you look around in society and you're going to see what has happened. The consequence is more divorce, more homosexuality, more sexual abuse, more promiscuity, more social awkwardness, more emotional distress, more suicide. Why? Because people have thrown away the God-given identity and the differences between the male and the female. Oneness and equality are not sameness. God is for oneness. God is not for sameness. God made us different that He might make us one. God made them male and female. And for one to recognize the headship of the other does not mean the inferiority of the other. You see, the wife may be superior to the husband in many ways. I know that Joyce is superior to me in some ways, and I'm superior to her in some ways. Now, if you're the head of the home, you can delegate duty, sir, but you cannot delegate responsibility. Now, I am convinced that the problem in America today and in the world today is not primarily rebellious wives, but it is slacker, shirker, quitter husbands who do not take their responsibility to love their wives and lead their wives as Christ loved the church and led the church. You see, if the home is wrong, it is primarily because the man is wrong. Did you know that God held Adam responsible for Eve's sin in the Garden of Eden? Genesis 3, verse 17, "And unto Adam he said, Because thou hast hearkened unto the voice of thy wife, and hast eaten of the tree of which I commanded thee, saying, Thou shalt not eat of it, cursed is the ground for thy sake, and sorrow shalt thou eat of it all the days of thy life." God held Adam responsible for not leading his home and keeping his home as he should. We said that the husband is responsible for servant leadership. What is servant leadership? Sir, do you think you're little Lord Ha-Ha? Do you think you're the dictator in your home? Well, you've got a lot to learn if you do. A leader serves. Listen to what Jesus said. Now remember that the husband is to love his wife as Christ loved the church. Well, what did Jesus say? Let's put this down. Luke 22, verses 25 through 26. "And he said unto them, The kings of the Gentiles exercise lordship over them, and they that exercise authority upon them are called benefactors. But ye shall not be so. But he that is greatest among you, let him be as the younger, and he that is chief, as him that doth serve." You know what it means, sir, for you to be the head of your wife? It means you're going to serve your wife. It doesn't mean that she's there to bring you your slippers and the paper. It means that you are to serve her. Jesus is the head of the church. And yet I find in John chapter 13, Jesus washed his disciples' feet. And he says in John 13, verse 13, "If ye call me Master and Lord, and ye say, Well, for so I am." Jesus never said he was not Master. Jesus never said he was not Lord. But now listen, "And if I then, your Lord and Master, have washed your feet, ye ought also to wash one another's feet." I want to suggest, sir, that you find ways to wash your wife's feet. That's the way you show your headship in the home. It is servant leadership. Jesus said, "I'm the Lord and Master." But a husband is to love his wife as Christ loved the church. A leader serves. Your wife is not there to serve you. You're there to serve her. Number two, a leader is gentle. If you're one of these tough guys saying, "I'm the boss," and all of that, there's something wrong. You're sick. Listen, the Apostle Paul was the great leader of the church. He was an apostle. But he said to the church in 1 Thessalonians chapter 2, verse 7, "But we were gentle among you, even as a nurse cherisheth her children." How many husbands today are gentle? Gentle with their wives. Do you know what you need to be, sir? If you think you're the head of the home, you need to be a gentle man. A gentle man. That's leadership. To be gentle. I've noticed children who love their daddies to death. Do you know why those children love those daddies? You watch it almost every time. The daddy will be a strong man that the little child looks up to, but he will be so gentle with that child. And when a man has that great strength and that great gentleness at the same time, that child will follow that father off a cliff. The Bible says of the Lord, His gentleness hath made me great. You want to have great kids? Be gentle with them. You want to have a great wife? Be gentle. A leader serves. A leader is gentle. Now, I wish I had more time on that subject, but you're not listening very fast. Here's the number two thing. All right, now look. First of all, the husband is responsible for servant leadership. Secondly, the husband is responsible for sacrificial love. Now look again in verse 25. Husbands, love your wives even as Christ also loved the church and gave himself for it. The Greek literally is, and gave himself up for it. The husband ought to be willing to die for his wife. That's how much you ought to love her. Sacrificial love. Servant leadership. Sacrificial love. And he doesn't have to die physically, to die to ego and pride and ambition and all of these other things. How is he to love his wife? Well, he's to love her passionately. And when I'm talking about passion here, I'm not talking about passion like sexual passion, though that is certainly one of the gifts of marriage. But I'm talking about a passion that says, I am willing to die for you. I'm saying, I give myself up for you. Do you know what most marriages need? Most marriages in America need two funerals and one wedding, where both the husband and the wife die to themselves and come alive to Jesus Christ. You see, when a man loves his wife passionately, there's nothing too precious for that man to give up for his wife except his relationship to Almighty God. The church is Jesus' bride, not mine. Joyce is my bride. You can get you another pastor, but I've got one wife. Nothing is too precious for a man to give up for his wife except his relationship to God. And most women don't mind being in submission to a man who loves her enough to die for it and shows it by the way he lives for. Now, not only is this sacrificial love, passionate love, it is purifying love. Look in verses 26 and 27. He gave himself up for her that he might sanctify and cleanse it with the washing of water by the word, that he might present it to himself a glorious church, not having spot or wrinkle or any such thing, but that it should be holy and without blemish. The husband, therefore, his chief assignment from God is to make his wife a more radiantly beautiful Christian. He is to intercede for her. He is to lead her. He is to teach her. He is to love her and protect her spiritually. He can never encourage her in any impurity whatsoever, to drink anything that's wrong, to watch anything that's wrong, to do anything that's wrong. No! His love is passionate love. It is purifying love. It is protecting love. Look in verse 28. So ought men to love their wives as their own bodies. He that loveth his wife loveth himself. That is, you want to protect your body when your body's in danger. Then you're to protect your wife. A man is sick who does not protect his own body, and a man is maritally sick who will not protect his wife. He is committing marital suicide. Friend, be good to yourself and love your wife. You're to protect her because according to 1 Peter chapter 3, she's the weaker vessel. That does not mean that she is the inferior vessel. She is the weaker vessel. What is weaker, silk or blue denim? Is silk inferior to blue denim? What is weaker, stainless steel or gold? Well, is gold inferior to stainless steel? What is weaker, porcelain or steel? Now, with porcelain, you can make a beautiful cup. With steel, you can make a sledgehammer to drive a spike. Which is weaker, the cup? Which is better? You can't drink tea out of a sledgehammer. And you can't drive a wedge with a porcelain cup. God made us different, that he might make us one. And God gave men to protect. And as Jesus protects the church, and thank God we're under his protection, the husband, with his servant leadership, is to protect his wife with sacrificial love. And here's the last one, steadfast loyalty. Look, if you will, in verses 30 and 31. For we are members of his body, of his flesh, and of his bones. For this cause shall a man leave his father and mother, and shall be joined unto his wife, and they two shall be one flesh. This is a great mystery, but I speak concerning Christ and the church. Nevertheless, let every one of you in particular so love his wife even as himself, and the wife see that she reverence her husband. Now, folks, let me just tell you something here very plainly. Here's God's plan for marriage. All of marriage is just wrapped up in verse 31. For this cause shall a man leave his father and his mother and cleave unto his wife. Do you know what the highest relationship on this earth is? It is not parent-child. And it is not child-parent. It is husband and wife. For this cause shall a man leave his father and his mother and shall cleave unto his wife. It's so important here that we see that the priority of marriage is the relationship between a man and his wife. And the permanence of marriage is shall be joined unto his wife. That word in the Greek and in the Hebrew in the Old Testament has the idea of being welded. I mean, put together. And the Bible teaches what God hath therefore joined together, let not man put asunder. That's the permanency of marriage. And the purpose of marriage is, and they too shall be one flesh. Now I'm going to tell you something else, folks. My heart breaks for our teenagers today. Teenagers who are being taught, quote, safe sex. Folks, it's not meant to be dangerous. Not meant to be dangerous. What we need to teach them is sanctified sex. They too shall be one flesh. This speaks of a blending, not just simply of the body, but the soul and the spirit, till they become one. You know what's such a heartbreak? These kids talk about going all the way. Folks, that's the one thing they don't do. You don't go all the way until you give yourself body, soul, and spirit forever to one woman, till death do you part. That's God's plan. That's God's ideal. The devil is selling a generation today a bill of goods. Folks, I'm telling you, the husband owes to his wife a steadfast loyalty. And I remind you what I told Joyce. I said, sweetheart, if you ever leave me, I'm going with you. I belong to Joyce. She belongs to me. We're in it together, and we're in it all the way.
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16: This is American Family News. I'm Robert Thornton. The Federal Reserve voted unanimously today to raise interest rates by a quarter point in an effort to lower inflation. Federal Reserve Chairman Kevin Warsh said the rate hike won't have a direct effect on high prices.
17: But what we can do and will do is ensure that any change in relative prices don't broaden out, don't have second and third order effects in the economy. That's what we're tasked to do, and that's what we will do.
16: Most of the Federal Reserve members said they expect to see at least one more rate hike before the end of the year. President Trump has been calling for the central bank to lower interest rates. Fencing went up today around the main Kennedy Center building, a day after the board voted to close most of the Performing Arts Center for repairs. A Democrat congresswoman who is a trustee quickly sought an emergency court hearing to prevent what she called the unlawful closing. The board's vote yesterday came after a federal judge blocked the institution from returning President Donald Trump's name to the building. A motorist was arrested on murder charges after authorities said she slammed her SUV into a city bus in Los Angeles, killing at least two people and injuring six others. Not long after, a television news helicopter that was covering the collision crashed. Police said a 36-year-old woman was arrested last night and is being held at a Los Angeles County jail with bail set at $4 million. The case is being forwarded to the district attorney's office. Meta CEO Mark Zuckerberg has rejected requests for a slowdown in AI development. Madison Allworth of Fox Business has more.
18: But I'd settle for a slowdown.
19: Zuckerberg saying it's what Meta is already doing, writing, quote, "Meta delayed shipping Muse, their AI agent, for several months to focus on safety and security. We didn't call for everyone else to do this before we would. We just did it as part of our day-to-day work because it was clearly the right thing for people and for us." OpenAI, Anthropic, and Google have all been working together to address safety concerns. OpenAI argues that this specific coordination on safety standards doesn't violate antitrust laws. These are the same players that have been calling for government regulation. Vice President Vance telling AI companies that they can and should handle this.
16: This comes as multiple tech companies have called for a slowdown in AI development. A California school district has agreed to change its policies, offer parental opt-outs, and pay an undisclosed settlement, ending a religious liberty lawsuit. More from AFN's Chris Woodward.
20: First Liberty represented families whose fifth-grade children were forced to push gender ideology onto kindergartners. First Liberty Senior Counsel Nate Kellum explains the core issue.
21: We represent two families who have fifth graders in Encinitas Union School District. And the school forced their fifth graders to indoctrinate kindergartners in gender ideology against their will and their conscience and their religion.
20: The controversy began when a teacher read the book My Shadow is Pink during a mentoring session. Students were made to watch a video and help kindergartners color their shadows based on gender identity. When parents asked for the right to opt out of future lessons, the district refused. Kellum notes that challenging the school took immense courage from the families.
21: They received a lot of pushback from the community, from the school. They were villainized for challenging this policy, and they were falsely accused of being bigots and being hateful.
20: Ultimately, a federal judge issued a preliminary injunction, which, combined with a recent U.S. Supreme Court ruling, paved the way for victory. The new settlement ensures parents in the district will receive proper notice and opt-out rights for controversial curriculum. I'm Chris Woodward.
16: On Wall Street, stocks were lower today after the Federal Reserve hiked its main interest rate. The Dow lost 631, the S&P was down 34, the Nasdaq shed 3. West Texas Intermediate crude was lower at $102 per barrel. In weather news, as cooler air from Canada begins to dip into the northern tier of states, persistent heat remains strong across the south. And that's all our time for now. To see more news, go to AFN.net. And we appreciate your listening. I'm Robert Thornton.
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0: Why would the gospel, the good news of salvation, offend anyone? It provides relief from the burden of sin. It holds out hope for a restored relationship with God. So why is it so difficult to share with others? Today on Truth for Life, Alistair Begg explores the answer as he guides us through the daily life of Jesus.
1: Mark chapter 1, and we're going to begin reading at the 21st verse of the chapter. Mark chapter 1, verse 21. They went to Capernaum, and when the Sabbath came, Jesus went into the synagogue and began to teach. The people were amazed at his teaching because he taught them as one who had authority, not as the teachers of the law. Just then, a man in their synagogue who was possessed by an evil spirit cried out, "What do you want with us, Jesus of Nazareth? Have you come to destroy us? I know who you are, the Holy One of God." "Be quiet," said Jesus sternly. "Come out of him." The evil spirit shook the man violently and came out of him with a shriek. The people were all so amazed that they asked each other, "What is this? A new teaching and with authority. He even gives orders to evil spirits and they obey him." News about him spread quickly over the whole region of Galilee. As soon as they left the synagogue, they went with James and John to the home of Simon and Andrew. Simon's mother-in-law was in bed with a fever, and they told Jesus about her. So he went to her, took her hand, and helped her up. The fever left her, and she began to wait on them. That evening, after sunset, the people brought to Jesus all the sick and demon-possessed. The whole town gathered at the door, and Jesus healed many who had various diseases. He also drove out many demons, but he would not let the demons speak because they knew who he was. Very early in the morning, while it was still dark, Jesus got up, left the house, and went off to a solitary place where he prayed. Simon and his companions went to look for him, and when they found him, they exclaimed, "Everyone is looking for you." Jesus replied, "Let us go somewhere else, to the nearby villages, so that I can preach there also. That is why I have come." So he traveled throughout Galilee, preaching in their synagogues and driving out demons. Father, we ask now that you will help us in studying the Bible for clarity of thought, for brevity of expression, for a sense that we are under the tutelage of you, the living God, that you are the one who teaches through your word by the Holy Spirit, so that we might be prepared to sit up, to pay attention, and to say, "Speak, Lord, speak to me." And we ask it humbly in Christ's name. Amen. Easter has reminded us of the fact that what we are dealing with is historical material, that Easter itself is a historical event, that it actually happened, that it involved real people in real places at a real moment in time. So much so that when we ask why it is that the small band of followers, men and women who had already begun to follow Jesus, why it was that although they had been in hiding for fear of their lives, they had come out of hiding to face the challenge that was not only presented by the religious authorities, but also by the persecuting Roman Empire. Why it would be that they were prepared at the risk of their very lives to face all the persecution that would come their way. The answer is absolutely clear, and that is that these individuals were completely convinced that Jesus Christ had risen from the dead. They were in absolutely no doubt. Their cowardice had been replaced with courage. Although they had been hiding away, now they were out, heralds of this gospel. And as we observed last time, it's highly unlikely that we would even know who Jesus was, were it not for the fact of the resurrection. It's hard to imagine why Matthew and Mark and John would take the time and trouble to write these detailed accounts of the life and ministry of Jesus, if the whole Jesus story had actually come to a brutal and sorry end in the scene of the crucifixion. Indeed, that is the real challenge that confronts anyone who wants to think for a moment about the significance of Christianity itself. Why would Mark write this gospel? Why would he begin the gospel in the way that he does? The good news of Jesus Christ, the Son of God, begins here. Well, the answer is because he was convinced that Jesus was alive. And it is this conviction which pervades the entire Bible. Now, Mark has moved very quickly in keeping with his own personal design. He's introduced us as his readers to Jesus. John the Baptist has come and he is the forerunner, and now he points us to Jesus. We have very quickly seen Jesus baptized, tempted in the wilderness, and then calling his disciples to become his followers. He has invited them to join him on his mission. And these men were in no doubt as to the message that Jesus was proclaiming, and we need be in no doubt concerning it either. And it's an important thing for us just to keep it in the forefront of our thinking. Verse 15 of the first chapter, Jesus is proclaiming the good news of God. Here is the good news that comes from God. Here is the good news about God. And he essentially has two things that he tells people and one that he asks them then to do. First of all, he says, the time has come, or the time is fulfilled. In other words, all the expectations of the Old Testament and the things that the prophets have said has now reached its fulfillment in me. That in itself ought to give us cause for thought. It's quite a statement for somebody to say that the entire Bible as we know it so far has all been pointing to me, and you will find in me the fulfillment of all that is contained there. Secondly, he says, and furthermore, the kingdom of God is near. The kingdom of God is near. And what he's saying there is this, that God's rule over people's hearts and lives is now being established. And the unfolding story of the rule of the king will finally reach its fruition and fulfillment, described for us in that great cataclysmic moment in Revelation 19, where all that is opposed to the power and might of Jesus as king is finally cast down into the abyss. But in the meantime, the evidences of the kingly reign of Christ will be seen in lives that are touched and changed, and in the indications of his kingly rule in circumstances as they unfold. And then he says, and let me tell you what I want you to do. Since I've told you that the time has been fulfilled, that the kingdom of God is near, I want you to repent and believe this good news. Now, it becomes immediately clear that Jesus confronts us always with a crossroads. There may be others who teach, and we really don't know what they're on about. We don't know what they're saying, and we don't know if they want us to do anything at all. But we will never run foul of that with Jesus. And you see it right here at the outset. Here's what I want you to know, that all of this has been pointed to me. I, the king, have arrived, and what I want you to do is turn away from your sinful rebellion and believe this good news that I'm telling you. And a person would know then, and a person would know now, whether they had made this decision, called for by Jesus, concerning his right to rule and reign in their lives. And it falls to me to ask you the same question this morning. Have you yourself made this decision? You say, well, I actually have not made a decision. Oh, you voted to abstain, did you? I want you to know that that was a decision. And all of us have decided either for or against the rule of Jesus in our lives. Either he rules and reigns in our lives, or he doesn't. If he doesn't, we do. Or something else does. It's as clear and as unequivocal as that. Read the Gospels, you're sensible people, and see if what I'm telling you is so. Now, with that by way of background, we pick up the account in verse 21, where Jesus and his disciples are arriving in the lakeside community or settlement of Capernaum. If you have a Bible that has maps in it, you will be able to find Capernaum on the Sea of Galilee. And if you have that which gives you any kind of notes concerning it, you will know that it was a large enough place to have a detachment of Roman soldiers. If you remember the story of the centurion whose son was sick and he sent for Jesus to come and heal his son, that centurion was from Capernaum. And the only reason a centurion would be there was because of the detachment of a Roman battalion. It was also large enough to have a customs post, as we're going to see later on in chapter 2 here of Mark. And also, according to verse 29, Capernaum was the home of Simon and Andrew, two of these early followers of Jesus, and it may also have been the hometown of James and John. Now, what Mark gives to us between verse 21 and verse 39, as best as I can understand it, is his own version of 24 hours. You know, I've told you before that this television program, 24 Hours, is completely lost on me. My attention deficit disorder is insufficient to cope with it. I cannot jump around as quickly as the program demands. So consequently, I just sit like an old man staring at the thing saying, I'm sure this means something to somebody, but it means absolutely nothing to me. Well, the 24 hours that are described here in the life of Jesus are far easier to follow, even for a soul like myself. And Mark gives to us, first of all, in 21 and following Jesus in the synagogue, and then verse 29 and following Jesus in a private home, and then verse 35, Jesus in a solitary place, and then in verse 38, Jesus once again on the move. So I say what we have here is a day in the life of Jesus, a day in the life of Jesus, actually a Sabbath day in the life of Jesus, a Saturday. Now, I have been helped in studying this material by thinking around three words. I'll tell you what they are. The first word is confrontation. The second word is demonstration. And the third word is explanation. There is in this a significant confrontation. There is in this material a wonderful demonstration of the power of the kingly rule of Christ. And there is within the structure of this the need for and the provision of an explanation as to the overarching purpose and ministry of Jesus. First of all, and we won't get beyond this, what is this notion of confrontation? Verse 21, they went to Capernaum, and when the Sabbath came, Jesus went into the synagogue and began to teach. Jesus went to the synagogue because Jesus always went to the synagogue. In other words, it was his custom to go to the synagogue. He was a Jewish male, and it was expected of Jewish males that they would attend the temple and they would attend the synagogue. And indeed, Luke tells us that Jesus went up to the synagogue on the Sabbath day as was his custom. In other words, it was his constant practice. If someone had looked for Jesus on the Sabbath, they'd said, I was looking for Jesus of Nazareth. Do you know where I might find him? The answer would have come back immediately and without any doubt. Yes, you'll find him if you just wait for him. He'll be coming out of the synagogue with the rest. Why? Well, because he woke up in the morning and he had a feeling that he would like to go to the synagogue. No. He went to the synagogue because he decided he would go to the synagogue. And it was on the strength of that decision, if you like, volitionally, not emotionally. Let me just say to you in passing that if you decide to attend worship on the strength of your emotion rather than on the strength of your volition, your attendance will always be patchy. It will always be up for grabs. It will always be, well, I don't know if I feel. What about? I don't know. But if you determine this is what we do, then your emotions will be subservient

one who quoted from the various rabbis, and they would stand up and say what they were saying, and this is what this says, and that's what the other person says. But now Jesus stands up, and his teaching seems almost self-possessed. And of course it is, because the very scriptures to which he turns are the scriptures which point to himself. And you get that dramatically when he's not in Capernaum, but in the synagogue in Nazareth. And you remember after he has read from the prophecy of Isaiah concerning all that will happen when the Messiah comes, who will open the eyes of the blind and so on. And Jesus says, today this scripture is fulfilled in your hearing. Well, they'd never heard anything like that before. They had no notion of that at all. And he was marked by authority. Now, it is clear that it is this very authority which gives rise to the dramatic outburst that is described in verse 23. And I don't know if you've ever experienced anything like this, but if you have, then you will remember it. Here he has begun to teach, and all of a sudden, a man in the synagogue who was possessed by an evil spirit started to shout out right in the middle of the event. Now, I wonder, are we to assume that up until now this man had been able to attend these services, listen to the teachers, participate in the congregational singing, and find nothing at all in it to disturb him? Now, we don't know, but it is at least one possibility, isn't it? If this is not a unique occurrence, if this was routine, then was the fellow just able to come to this synagogue, sit there and go through it all, and just let it wash over him? It's possible, isn't it? I hope nobody can come here as an unbeliever and let it wash over them. Oh, I hope you find nothing offensive in me in the way I say things, but I do hope you find something horribly offensive in the gospel. I do hope you find something that challenges you, that is like a dagger in underneath somewhere that gets right into the thing. It appears as though what you're hearing is coming from somewhere other than simply the lips of a man, that this book seems to possess an authority that you had never encountered before, and that it almost feels as though your insides are being peeled back and exposed, and it's an uncomfortable experience. But if you can just come and listen and sing and walk away again, then something's probably really wrong. There again, it's possible that he did this all the time and that the authorities in the synagogue didn't know what to do with him. You know, that he was bellowing Bill, and the kids loved it because they're nothing better than a Sabbath when old Bill started to bellow in the thing, because it really shook things up. After all, the scribes, their preaching was brutal in any case and would make a saint go to sleep. But when old bellowing Bill let go, man, the young people, they said, oh, this is terrific. It's possible that that was the case, and that the authorities used to come down the aisle and say, excuse, if you could just be quiet, please, it would be a tremendous help to all of us. Maybe go outside for a little while or so on. I don't know, but if we assume that this interruption, that this confrontation was a unique event, you've got to imagine that the effect was quite unbelievable. In other words, they routinely come along, routinely somebody preaches, eventually they stop and they all go away, but not on this occasion. All of a sudden, this fellow stands up. I've had this happen to me on more than one occasion. I remember it vividly in the congregation I previously served in Scotland. It was a Sunday morning, much like this, and I was speaking much as I'm doing right now, when all of a sudden, near the back of the room, a man stood up and began to shout out at the top of his voice, telling me to be quiet and sit down and so on. And it just sent electricity around the room. I think on that occasion, the problem was probably mental illness. On this occasion, described for us here, the problem is clearly demon possession. Demonic possession. You see, it is impossible for the absolute clarity and authority of God not to confront the hidden dimensions of evil, because there is a radical, dramatic, phenomenal, significant, huge contrast between light and darkness,
between that which is of God.

0: God and that which is of the devil. They are not in the same department at all. The lines of demarcation are clearly drawn. And the demon in this man recognizes that immediately. Notice that this individual is described as being possessed, verse 23, of an evil spirit or an unclean spirit, akatharto. Verse 26, the evil spirit shook the man violently. Verse 27, he even gives orders to evil spirits and they obey him. So the confrontation here is between the dramatic kingly rule of the absolute purity of God manifest in Jesus and the powers of darkness whom Jesus has already confronted in the temptation in the wilderness. He has come out of that victorious. Now, this shouldn't surprise us as readers of Mark's gospel, because Jesus has come, as Mark has told us, and the inauguration of his kingdom brings with it the invasion of the kingdom of darkness and ultimately the destruction of the kingdom of darkness. You have to go all the way to the last book in the Bible to see the story given there in dramatic pictorial form, defining for us the end that is in view, an end that is not in doubt, but an end that is coming. And in the meantime, the activity of Christ's kingly rule is confronted and confronts again and again the powers of darkness.
1: 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Do you struggle to focus on God, even when you're at church? 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Box 39-8000, Cleveland, Ohio, 44139. I'm Bob Lapine. We're glad you studied the Bible with us today. Did you know that demons have a pretty good grasp of the Bible? They actually believe in Jesus. Tomorrow we'll find out why their belief is different from ours. 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
2: Welcome to Johnny Erickson Tada Sharing Hope. I think you'll agree, we all need to remember the big picture.
3: What is the big picture? Well, it's a phrase Ken and I coined many years ago after we had one doozy of an argument. After we apologized, made amends, moved forward with things, we looked back and realized, wow, what in the world made us argue about that? Time and distance made the issue seem so small, so incidental, so meaningless compared to the larger issues of life, like how our examples encourage others who watch us, or how our words either push people toward God or push them away. larger issues like salvation and the fact that heaven or hell is right around the corner for most everyone we know. Issues that that have to impact Johnny and friends as we deliver wheelchairs and Bibles. God has given Ken and me such a wonderful mission in helping other families that have a disability and making God's word appealing and the gospel desirable and our Savior famous. These are the things that make up the big picture, the 35,000-foot view of life. And so after that incidental, meaningless argument so long ago, Ken and I covenanted together that we would do our best to always remember the big picture when things got us down. And over the years, our marriage has been made stronger because of that one little vow we made between us. I remember once when we were in New England and on our way to one of our family retreats, just outside of Logan Airport in Boston, we were arguing over where to eat. Unfamiliar with the city, I thought we should go to the closest restaurant downtown. Ken thought we should drive away from the congested traffic. Finally, Ken, out of frustration, jerked the wheel toward the nearest exit, which emptied us downtown in the thick of traffic. "There," he said, "what did I tell you?" It took nearly 10 minutes to go two blocks in order to get to the restaurant that I had found on Google Maps. When we parked and our two friends went ahead to get our names on the list, hunger and anxiety turned a small stone of disagreement into a wall of anger. So Ken and I lingered behind on the busy sidewalk just a few feet before the door of the restaurant. With downtown Boston shuffling past at rush hour, we could only hear one thing, the silence between us. Street lights flickered, and Ken just stood there with his hands in his pockets, kicking gravel. Finally, he looked up at me, and he said, "Johnny, what's the big picture here?" And there we were again, claiming that motto, "What's the big picture?" And that evening in Boston, I knew the answer. The big picture is always Jesus. It's his reputation at stake in what we say and how we act, not only in front of others, but in front of each other. And so there on the sidewalk, with Jesus now introduced into the mix, we could see what was behind our frustration. Because Satan hates, I mean, he despises Christian marriage, and he will use anything to his advantage, even an argument over where to eat. So I put my wheelchair on forward. Ken reached for my other hand, and we went into the restaurant smiling. Our friends were already at the table, and they gave us a knowing smile. "Yep," I said to them, "we were just out there discussing the big picture, that's all." And we all had a good laugh. There wasn't, and still isn't, room for Satan in our marriage. As Ken and I remember the big picture, we have learned something important than what the enemy will do. We have learned what God will do. Praise him for the big picture. Remember that next time you have an argument with your spouse.

0: Hey, welcome to the Intentional Living Center. Dr. Randy here. This is a place where all the people, everybody on this team, we care about you. We want to help you experience hope in Christ. We love you, and we join you today at the place where, come on, the daily grind of work, come on. We got daily grind in our family and finances and health, and life is hard, and then we make it harder than we ought to. This is a place where faith meets the practical one thing, biblically based solutions that may help you experience more freedom today and more peace and more direction. And if that's what you desire in your life, come on in. Share your story or question on our storyline today at 888-888-1717. And here's an example of a question that's come in just like that.
1: Dr. Carlson, regarding the emotional affairs, I would be interested to know what your take is on a man like myself. I have a wife that has been battling cancer. She is 7 years into it. And my concern, not just about my two kids at home, but myself after she's gone. And so sometimes my thoughts will take me to other women that I see in the church or have a relationship with. And it's real easy to lament on those possibilities or potentials. Anyway, that's a specific scenario for me at this point in my life. Thanks so much.
0: All right, Mark, you're an honest guy. You're an honest guy calling and leaving that question. I mean, you're a man, and you have desires and needs, and your wife is sick, and it's just something going on in your head. And I hear your heart saying, hey, I just want to honor God. I think of the passage that says, take captive every thought out of obedience to Christ. Right now, Mark, you got to keep your head in the game. You got to keep your head in the present moment. You need to stay close to God, close to your family, and you need to stay close to your wife. She needs you to walk with her through this process. Now, you're acknowledging that, hey, this is something going on in my mind, and my guess is a lot of men listening understand that. They understand what you're thinking and feeling, and you're just one that's willing to say it and express it. And so I respect that, and I respect the fact that you want to do the right thing. And the right thing right now, again, is to say, Lord, I need to keep my head in this present moment. My wife needs me, and I need you, and we need the family, and I'm going to stay busy keeping my eyes and my heart and my actions and my desires clearly where they need to be to honor Christ and honor my marriage and honor my wife and our family. And I'll tell you something, Mark. Tell you something. And we pray that your wife could have a healing, and that would be fantastic. But if Jesus takes her home and you look back 2 years from now or 4 years from now or whenever, you're not going to have any regrets, no regrets, because you chose to do the right thing. And sometimes doing the right thing isn't easy. In fact, usually it isn't, but it's still the right thing. Hey, listen, if you've joined us today, welcome to the Intentional Living. We're here every day. Last Friday, I ended the show talking to Mary in California, and I love Mary. She's facing a real interesting question, and I ran out of time at the end of the show, and I asked her if she would hold on and so she could join us today. And so Mary's back with us. Hi, Mary. How are you?
2: I'm well, Dr. Randy.
0: Thank you. And for those who didn't hear the show last Friday, can you kind of rehearse what you're facing and what your question is?
2: I am facing a lot of God winks about a certain someone that has come into my life, and I'm not real sure what direction to go. I need to know that I know he's the right one. I know he is, without a doubt. But I haven't dated in over 20 years. We won't say how many. But, yeah, it's very unusual. And I've known him for a very long time. But I'm getting God winks everywhere.
0: And you're saying that I asked you last week, and is he getting the same God winks?
2: I believe he is, yes.
0: And I asked you also last week, are the people that you respect most, who know both of you and what's going on in your life and so on, Are they also giving you the wink?
2: Yes, they are.
0: So
2: yes.
0: There's no red lights, no yellow lights. It's something going on in you that you're concerned about.
2: No, it's all green light and it's all go, you know, so... Yeah.
0: So what's the problem? You're one of those people that sit at a green light, and the light turns from red to green, and then the car doesn't move, and somebody's honking to say, get going.
2: Exactly. Yeah, I am.
0: What's the fear? What do you fear most about? What is it that's really at the core of this hesitancy to... I'm assuming he's interested. You guys are talking about getting married. I guess that's what we're talking about. What is your hesitancy?
2: Probably actually succeeding after so long, you know, of waiting. I'm going to succeed. I know that I will. And it's like, whoa, this is real. And everything is going to be okay. So I need to switch my focus to success.
0: Were you married before 20 some years ago?
2: I was married once before. It was a horrible marriage, just horrible. Not a good situation.
0: Is that sort of in the back of your mind? Hey, I got hurt and I'm
2: no.
0: Okay,
2: no.
0: That's gone. Okay.
2: No, it's not.
0: All right.
2: No.
0: And
2: I don't know about later on down the road, but no, it's not. Not now. It is not there at all.
0: Does he have any, have you guys done counseling, or have you talked about all the realities of being older and getting married? And I mean, the finances and the kids and, you know, all the things that are involved in getting married later in life?
2: Yeah. My kids are all grown. Well, you asked so many questions just now, I don't know where to start.
0: Well, it sounds like, I mean, how long have you known each other?
2: Probably about 20-some years.
0: Well, why don't we have the, I mean, come on, how many more years are you going to have here? How about if we do this wedding like tonight? Let's get this going here.
2: Well, you know, I would do it tonight. I'm that kind of a girl. I'm pretty spontaneous. I can do it. I can do anything through Christ, right?
0: Yeah. Absolutely.
2: Yeah.
0: No, but seriously, here, if you're, you called about my input. Here's what I would do. I've seen all green lights. I don't see any hesitancy. What I hear is some fear. And I think you need to identify that. And let's face it, there are some realities. You're getting married. What I hear you saying is, I haven't been with a man in 20 years in any sort of a marriage type relationship. And this is a whole new step. It's different than being friends. And I say, we're going into a committed kind of a relationship. What is his expectations and mine? I mean, I would think those would be logical things, not only physically, but emotionally and financially and health and all of that kind of thing. And you're a thoughtful person. You've known each other for 20 years. If I were you, I'd go find somebody who's totally objective and that can give you some premarital counseling. And they'll probably be younger than you are. That's okay. But go find your pastor or counselor or someone and say, hey, we just want to make sure that all the questions have been asked and we've got all the facts on the table, because there's realities. You got probably estates and you got kids, and what do kids expect when mom and dad get married, and how does that handle? Come on, there's a lot of realities of getting married later in life. But from my perspective, send me the invitation to your wedding.
2: Okay, you got it.
0: All right, now watch for it in the mail. Okay, tomorrow, by the way.
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5: Hi, my name is Desiree. I am being intentional about meeting my husband's need for closeness. Him and I are very different. We have a godly marriage, and I'm so thankful for that. But we're very different at the same time, and he desires this closeness, cuddling and lovey-dovey stuff that I really don't have much interest in. So I have purchased new bedding for our bed because he likes to cuddle and be close, but I want my space. I want him on his side, me on my side, and that's how I'm comfortable. But I'm going to make a change to meet that need in my husband, that desire for closeness and cuddling. So with our new bedspread that we can share together and lots of prayer for God to change that in me so that I can meet that need for him, I am being intentional about meeting that need in my husband.
0: Hey, thank you for sharing the most intimate parts of your life. Listen, wouldn't it be nice? Probably not. But wouldn't it be nice if we were all the same? No, it wouldn't. And that's the point. God's made us so uniquely different. Learning the love language of our spouse, as our friend Gary Chapman written in the book that so many millions of people have bought. And the simple book is a simple thing. Knowing the love language of your spouse and then speaking that language. Nothing more respectful than learning to speak the language of another person. And when it comes to the intimacy of marriage, very important. All right. Back to the callers. Vicki in Kansas, welcome to the program.
6: Thank you, Dr. Carlson. Yes, I have a question. My parents were raised in the Depression era mm-hmm. where you saved everything.
0: Right.
6: And they saved up lots of money, put it in CDs and stocks and things like that. And my father passed away about 10 years ago. So now it's just my mom. She's 83. And she will not spend any of the money on herself. And she needs to be able to spend it. I mean, she needs it for things.
0: All right. Well, there's a difference between things that she needs and things that she wants. And you're saying it's gotten down to the place where she's not taking care of herself and just the basics.
6: Right.
0: Yeah. Well, there's a place where, you know, the kids, we have to step in. I think we honor our parents sometimes by stepping in and saying, Mom, we love you, but something's got to change here. Would she be willing to have someone share the financial management with her?
6: I don't know. She's awful stubborn. I've tried to approach it about three times.
0: Okay. Who's the person on the planet she respects the most?
6: Probably my brother.
0: Okay. Well, then brother needs to be the influencer to sit down with mom and say, Mom, we love you, but listen, you've got X dollars here. I mean, do you know what she has? Is she? Do you know what her financial thing looks like?
6: Well, I know that she's got, I think she probably is at $100,000 or so.
0: And she has, so she has resources and she's caring for herself. And how old is your mom?
6: 83.
0: And what's her health like?
6: Pretty good.
0: Okay, well, you know, depending on, she could live, nowadays, you got people 83 live to 100 easily, and so she, $100,000 doesn't go that far, and I don't know how she's living, mostly on Social Security and so on, but I would encourage you, if that were my mom in that situation, and she's health is pretty good, but she didn't want to spend her money, which that helped her get to where she is today, I think you got to sit down with her and say, Mom, we love you, but if something happens to you tomorrow, we don't know what the plan is.
6: Okay.
0: And let's put a plan together. Can we sit down and work out a budget with you? Can we sit down and look at how your finances are going to be used? And then practically, what are the needs? What's the thing that she needs that she's not spending money on?
6: Well, things like house repairs or car repairs or, you know, I mean, she doesn't spend it at all.
0: Listen, Vicki, the big thing here is she didn't have a lot. I mean, if she's going to retirement, I don't know how old she is, but you don't have to say this to her, but if she leaves all of this as unfinished business, she's leaving it in your lap, and you're going to get stuck having to do something, right? Come on. Parents, don't do this to your kids. Grandparents, don't do this to your kids and grandkids. Take care of business. Have an estate plan. Have a plan. If you don't have the financial needs, then work it out with your family. But don't just assume when you walk out the door and go to heaven that everything's going to be okay left behind, because it ain't. And not only that, there's likely to be resentment and hurt and confusion with the family. So deal with it. And so you have a right to sit down if these things aren't being taken care of and say, Mom, we love you, but things aren't being done, and we got to jump in here. And we got to help you put them together. And if she doesn't like it and she gets ornery, so be it. But you're not being fair to us to leave these things unresolved. And so as parents, we need to talk that stuff through. Okay, let's go to Nicole in Arizona. Nicole, welcome to the program. How can we help today?
7: Hi, thank you.
0: You're welcome.
7: Well, I have been married 34 years.
0: Mm-hmm.
7: My husband and I have been separated for 10. And we both stepped away from God's path and both had affairs during this time. And I've redevoted myself to God, and I really want to restore my marriage. I'm not sure my husband is in that same space. He's not quite back on God's path. So, you know, sometimes this is something he wants, other days it's not. So I've been praying and praying and praying, and I'm just not getting answers. And this part's kind of silly, but my husband and I have always put two fingers together and then four, and we say 2-4, and we close our hands anytime we say goodbye. And we were also married June 24th. And recently we took a road trip kind of to where we started in our childhood places, and we kept seeing 2-4. We were in a room 24. We were on floor 24. You know, we just kept seeing it through the whole trip. And I thought, I wonder if this is God trying to tell us something.
0: So you're not really separated.
7: But we are separated. We don't live together.
0: But you are living together. You're traveling together. You're having married. You're partly married on some occasions and not on others.
7: Exactly.
0: So you don't have a defined relationship. I mean,
7: no.
0: You guys are either going to, in my view, you either decide before God, we're going to be married and we're going to work on this marriage, or we're going to be separated and work on this marriage. But you can't play in and out of house if you're, in my view. And if you're separated, you're separated for a reason. You've been separated for 10 years. Unless I'm not hearing things, it sounds like you're separated, but only when you decide you don't want to be separated.
7: Well, my husband had gone down a path that led him to prison. So half of that time he was actually in prison.
0: Okay.
7: He's been out for 5 years. We've tried doing some counseling, and that didn't go well. He just is not willing at this point, I don't think, to let go of the pain of kind of what we've done to each other.
0: Yeah.
7: But he does love me, and he does seem he wants to work on this. Also, this will cause a rift with my kids, and we have three grown children, age 33 down to 29. And none of them have a relationship with their father. And so it's already causing a crimp. And I've always put them first. And I'm ready to put him first. As I'm talking to you, I think I'm going to do.
0: What is that?
7: I want my marriage.
0: Well, if you want my input, I would go to your husband and say, we've had a lousy 10 years. For you, and I know you've been through a lot, honey, and I've been through a lot, and prison and family and everything. And we can't move forward from here dragging the past into the future. And during this time that we're separated, let's do that. Let's have some breather here, and then let's get into some counseling and get everything on the table spiritually and otherwise. And come to terms with where we are, what we want, and what God's leading us in our marriage to do. Because you got a lot of stuff. And I've been working with people long enough to, Nicole, for you and for your husband, for both of you, that you don't want to, I think you said it, we're just kind of done with 10 years of all the hurt we've had and all the junk we've been through. And you need to have a new life. Your husband, I would pray that he would come to Christ. Boy, that'd be revolutionary in his life. But that the two of you would really make sure that you're getting clear direction from God in counseling, because there's a lot of issues there. Does that make sense?
7: It does. Yeah. It makes a lot of sense.
0: Hey, listen, we got a lot of people who are listening who are going to pray for you and for your husband, that the two of you, that he would come to Christ, and that the two of you could walk on a new path together that would honor him. And you know you got a lot of bumps in the road and ruts you can get into, but do it God's way, not your own, because that's where we run into problems.
7: Amen.
0: All right, we'll be praying for you. Pray for Nicole, for her husband. We're pro marriage, but we're pro doing it God's way. That's the key. That's why Intentional Living is here. All right. Let me go to Tiffany, right? Let me go to Tiffany on line 2 in Michigan. Hi, Tiffany.
8: Hi, how are you?
0: I'm fine. What's your question?
8: So kind of similar. I'm having marital problems. Me and my husband have been married for 13 years.
0: Mm-hmm.
8: And then within the past year, we've had some issues. I had a little bit of, I wasn't an alcoholic, but I was drinking a little bit too much, more than I should have. Said some like mean things and hostile things to him. So he asked me to change. It took me a little while. I changed, but he had started stepping out of our marriage with a coworker.
0: Mm-hmm.
8: And eventually, he was going to be with her. Then he chose and prayed about it. Like, we both have come to God. We started going to church together. It's been about a year and everything. And he said, he had a come to Jesus moment where he was at work and God came and told him, your family is where you need to be. And so we came back together. We said, we were going to let the past be the past. And then he did not let that happen. He still has continued, which I just found out this past week, to still step out of our marriage with this coworker.
0: So are you guys still living together now?
8: So I just moved out on Monday just to stay with my mom because he said he needed some time. He needed some space to figure himself out. Because I asked him, I'm like, is this what you want? Do you want to be separated and divorced? He said, that's not what I want, but it is. And I asked him if he wants to be with this other woman. He says it is, but it isn't. He's not sure. And so I just told him, to keep praying, reading your Bible. But it's like he's back and forth, or I feel like he's kind of like a robot. And then he goes and sees her, and then because they work together,
0: Mm-hmm.
8: He comes back and it's different. And I don't know what to do or how mm-hmm. to help. I pray about it. I give it to God. And just looking for some guidance on where mm-hmm. I should go with this. Mm-hmm. Because I don't want a divorce. I don't want to lose my husband or my family.
0: And I respect that. And I hope your husband does too. You both have decided in your lives to do things that hurt each other. And you get it, the drinking and the words and the unfaithfulness. And isn't it, hurt people, as one author put it. And when someone hurts you, you feel like, come on, yeah, I know we love Jesus, but going on in background is I have a right to hurt him back. Words that I say or moodiness or anger, whatever, hurt people. That's just the reality. And you guys have done that to each other. That's what I've heard. And you're kind of at one place. You've worked through your stuff, working through your stuff, and he's kind of another place trying to figure out what he wants. And, of course, everybody listening is saying, hey, work on your stuff and get your marriage back together. You know, I mean, that's really the ultimate goal, and certainly that would be our desire here at Intentional Living. But here's the one thing. You can only deal and take care of Tiffany. And I would encourage you to do this, to make sure you're getting in some great counseling, that you got some people working with you, helping you grow. Whatever your husband decides to do, stay or go, you can't change it. And you're not his Holy Spirit. You're not his teacher. You're not his instructor. You're simply saying, hey, I'm here. I've blown it. God's working in my life. I'm going to grow to be the woman that God wants me to be. And I'm going to pray that you'll be the man that God wants you to be. And keep in touch, basically. I mean, really, seriously, keep in touch. Let's see what God is going to do. But I'll tell you what, here's what I find so often. Two people who are really hurting and unhealthy and not dealing with their stuff, then they try to put it back together and it ain't going to work. It just doesn't work. It takes two people who've dealt with, I don't mean perfection, but have dealt with their stuff, committed to each other. There's got to be forgiveness and healing and time and restoration before that's going to happen. And even after it happens, there's going to be cracks and hurts and restoration and kids and all the things that you mentioned, because it's not God's original plan. Whenever we get out of God's original plan, it's a little more difficult. But it can work if we trust God. So our prayer for you is that you will get some help, take care of yourself, and pray for your husband. And a lot of people are going to pray for him as well. This is what intentional living is about. We got to figure out what pleases Christ and do it. And when we haven't done that, then we got to figure out how to get back on that plan. And that's why we're here. I'm Dr. Randy. We've got to run. Thank you for your prayers and support. Be back next time from Intentional Living, the ministry of intentional life.
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15: 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We'll pick up where we left off last time with the message, God's Perfect Judgment, from Romans chapter 2. This is part 4 of that message, and here now is Dr. Timothy Mann.
16: There's going to be a test. The more you hear God's word, the more you hear God's truth, the more you are responsible for believing it and obeying it. The more you hear God's word. And unless there is obedience, the greater the hearing, the greater the accountability in judgment. People who only think that they are Christians merely because they do such things as attend church or listen to sermons or participate in a Bible study or listen to Christian music, they delude themselves. James warns, if anyone is a hearer of the word and not a doer, he is like a man who looks at his natural face in the mirror, for once he has looked at himself and gone away, he's immediately forgotten what kind of person that he was. James 1, verse 23 through 24. In other words, what he's saying is the person who is satisfied with superficially knowing God's word is living a spiritual illusion, thinking that he is saved. And indeed, he is not. See, by looking in a mirror, what you do is you judge yourself by yourself when you look in a mirror. And in the same way, looking in a mirror, judge yourself by yourself rather than by the word of God that you know so much about but do not take to heart. A person's failure to obey what he or she hears proves that they do not believe it or accept it. Continued disobedience proves that you do not trust in the God whose word you hear. And the more you hear without obeying, the more you pile up guilt against yourself in the day of judgment. So if you're not going to obey, don't come to church and hear the word. I mean, really, that's the truth. It's pointless. If you're not going to respond and obey to the read or preach word of God, if you're not going to respond in obedience, why even bother? Just do what you want to do, because you're deceiving yourself anyway. If you're not going to respond to the preached and read and taught word of God. I think our Lord certainly had this in mind when he preached the conclusion of the Sermon on the Mount. In Matthew chapter 7, verse 24 through 27, it records these words. The Lord said, "Therefore, everyone who reads or hears these words of mine and does them or acts upon them may be compared to a wise man who built his house upon the rock. And the rain came, the rain descended, and the floods came, and the winds blew and beat against that house, and yet it did not fall, for it was founded upon the rock. And everyone who hears these words of mine and does not do them, does not act upon them, would be like a foolish man who has built his house upon the sand, and the rain descended, and the floods came, and the winds blew and beat against the house, and it fell." And it doesn't just say it fell. It says, "And great was the fall of it." Now the doers of the law, it's mentioned here, the doers of the law, on the other hand, are those who come to God in repentance and faith, realizing that his law is impossible for them to keep apart from him, and that knowledge of it actually places them under greater obligation to obey. The true doers of the law are those who come to Jesus Christ in faith, because the purpose of the law is to lead men and women to him, according to Galatians 3. And after they've come to him in faith, after you have come to Jesus in faith, then your obedient life Your obedient lives gives evidence of your saving relationship to him, and of the fact, it gives evidence of the fact that you will be justified. That's what that does. See, the idea here in this particular passage of Scripture is not that obeying the law will produce justification, because Scripture makes clear that justification comes only through faith. We'll see that in Romans 3 and Romans 4 and on. But what it does say here very clearly is that you will be demonstrated to be the just. You'll be demonstrated to be the saved by the evidence of your doing of God's holy law. That's what this is saying. Again, Paul is pointing to the same truth as James in regard to the relationship between faith and works. And also, like James, he's using justification in the sense of a completed and perfected salvation. And so the person who genuinely obeys God's word proves by your divinely empowered obedience that you are saved. And thereby, you will be recognized as justified on the day of judgment. Now, here's a good question. Does that mean then that the Gentiles are excused from eternal judgment and punishment because they've not had the advantage of the law and therefore have no basis for obedient living? I mean, that's a good question, right? Well, no. Because as the Word of God, as the Holy Spirit's already made clear and established, the Gentiles, that is to say those who do not have the law, they have God's general or natural revelation of himself in creation, and they know instinctively that they are guilty and worthy of death. But does not Paul say later in this letter, and he does, that where there is no law, neither is there violation? Does he not say that until the law, sin was in the world, but sin is not imputed where there is no law? Does he not say that I would not have come to know sin except through the law? Yes, he says all that. And anticipating such questions, the Apostle Paul here states very clearly that the Gentiles who do not have the law, they actually do instinctively the things of the law, and because of that, they are a law unto themselves. Being a law unto themselves. They have the law, just in a different way. Explaining further, the apostle says, they actually show the work of the law written in their hearts, their conscience bearing witness, and their thoughts alternately accusing or else defending them. I want to give you this real quickly. There's actually four reasons here in this passage why the lost are lost. It's evident. The lost are lost. Four reasons in this whole area that we've been studying. As already noted, their rejection of their knowledge of God available through his creation condemns them. That's one reason. But secondly, as the apostle now points out, their conduct based on the knowledge of the law written in their hearts condemns the lost. I mean, let's be honest, throughout history, and you probably even know some now, there have been many unbelievers who have been honest in business. I mean, they're respectful of their parents. They're faithful to their wives and husbands. I'm talking about unbelievers. Unbelievers who are caring for their children. They're generous to those in need. All of which good things God's word commends. And God's standard of justice is actually reflected in many secular judicial systems, wherein stealing and murder and various other forms of immorality are actually considered wrong and against the law, illegal. Many pagan philosophies, both ancient and modern, actually teach certain standards of ethics that closely parallel those in Scripture. Much less to say that the fact that the Bible itself actually reports good deeds done by pagans such as Darius and the city clerk of Ephesus and the Roman military officers who protected Paul and the natives of Malta who befriended Paul and his shipmates. The fact that such people do good things, did good things, knowing that they were ethically good, that proves that they had the knowledge of God's law written in their hearts. And therefore, If those people never come to trust in the true God, then their good deeds will actually witness against them on the day of judgment. That's what this is saying.
17: 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And thank you for helping Foundations of Truth continue proclaiming God's Word clearly, faithfully, and without compromise. 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
16: And third, the lost are condemned because of conscience. Conscience. People who do not have the privilege of knowing God's Word nevertheless have a conscience bearing witness to his law. That's what it says here. That word conscience literally means co-knowledge or knowledge with, co-science, knowledge with. The very idea behind the word testifies to the fact that people recognize that they have an instinctive built-in sense of right and wrong that activates guilt. In my study for this particular message this past week, I was looking at some things related to conscience, and I came across kind of a backward tribe in Africa. It's reported that a tribe in Africa had an unusual but a very effective way to test the guilt of an accused person. A group of suspects would be lined up, and the tongue of each would be touched with a hot knife. Now, if saliva was on the tongue, then the blade would sizzle but cause not as much pain. But if the tongue was dry, the blade would stick, creating a vicious, searing burn. Can't you feel it just a little bit right now? See, the tribe knew that a sense of guilt tends to make a person's mouth dry. And a seared tongue, therefore, was taken as proof of guilt. That's a good lie detector test, isn't it? I'll tell you what. Hey, listen, the making of such a dry mouth is, of course, the work of the conscience. It's our conscience. Now, obviously, consciences vary in sensitivity, depending on the degree of one's knowledge or even your own feeling about right and wrong. But the person who has considerable knowledge of God's Word most usually will have a more sensitive conscience than someone who's never had an opportunity to know Scripture. But consciences also vary in sensitivity depending on whether they are obeyed or whether they are resisted. And the neglected and resisted conscience becomes more insensitive and eventually may stop giving warning signals about wrongdoing. As a matter of fact, the Apostle Paul speaks of heretics and apostates in the last days whose consciences will be desensitized as if cauterized by a hot iron because of their persistent opposition to God and to his truth. I think we may be there in our culture. And you know this to be the truth. God uses, if you're his child, if you've been saved by God's grace, Holy Spirit dwells in you, you know that God uses the conscience of his children as vehicles for his guidance. He does that. And it's interesting, the Apostle Paul, based on that, makes various appeals all through Scripture for believers to be faithful to the leading of their own conscience and to respect the conscience of other believers. So the conscience is a reason that the lost are lost, condemned. Another one is the lost are lost because of their contemplation, their thoughts alternately accusing or else defending them. Now that natural faculty is obviously closely related to the conscience. But building on the instinctive knowledge of right and wrong that the conscience provides, even unbelievers have the obvious ability to determine that certain things are basically right and basically wrong. I mean, look at the facts of the matter. Many people who fight against crime or are advocates for the poor, for example. They do not get their motivation from Scripture or necessarily from a saving relationship to Jesus Christ. I mean, just as human beings, period. As human beings, they simply cannot help but know that opposing crime and helping the poor are good things to do. I mean, even the most godless society becomes absolutely incensed when a child or an elderly person is attacked or murdered. Even pagans and agnostics and atheists are able to discern basic right and wrong. And for these four reasons that I've given you right here, we need to understand and know this. No person can stand guiltless before God. Not one. The fact that they do not turn to God proves that they do not

in his perfect judgment. But not only that, there's also your motive. That's verse 16. And my motive. In the day when God will judge the secrets of men by Jesus Christ, according to my gospel. A final principle of God's judgment is that of motive. Now understand, motive is a very valid basis for judgment, because only God is able to judge the secrets of people through Jesus Christ. I can't judge your secrets. You can't judge my secrets. But because the Lord infallibly knows every person's motives for doing the things that you do, then he can infallibly judge whether or not those deeds are truly good or bad, whether they come from the flesh or whether they come from the spirit. He can do that. David counseled his son Solomon to serve God, and I quote him, with a whole heart and a willing mind, for the Lord searches all the hearts and understands every intent of the thoughts. In one of his most beautiful psalms, in my opinion, Psalm 139, David confessed, O Lord, thou hast searched me and known me. Thou dost know when I sit down, when I rise up. Thou understandest my thought from afar. Thou dost scrutinize my path and my lying down, and art intimately acquainted with all my ways. Jeremiah 17:10, through Jeremiah, God said, I, the Lord, search the heart. I test the mind and give to each man according to his ways, according to the results of his deed. As a matter of fact, three times in his Sermon on the Mount, Jesus said this. He said, your Father who sees in secret. Think about that. Your Father who sees in secret will repay you. He knows your motive. He knows your heart. Now, there's obviously, I know this, there's obviously such a thing as relative human goodness. And many unbelievers, you know some, many unbelievers live on a high moral plane, sad to say, compared to some professing believers. That's sad, isn't it? Many unbelievers live on a high moral plane, but that's not the kind of goodness that satisfies God. Because nothing is truly good that is done from any motive other than his glory. Nothing is truly good that is done in any power other than his own. Everything that is done in the flesh can only serve the flesh. And it is by nature tainted with imperfection and self-interest. It cannot be done out of only the right motive, that is to say, pleasing and glorifying God. I mean, whether you do anything to impress others with your own goodness, or you do it to react to peer pressure, or to alleviate guilt feelings, or to simply feel better about yourself, don't we do things sometimes just for that reason? Just to feel better about ourselves. Am I the only one being honest in here? Come on, tell the truth. You do some things just to feel better about you. Whether you do any of those things, anything that is not done for God, anything that is not done through his power, is basically sinful and unacceptable to him. That's hard to hear, I know it. But the truth is, it doesn't matter how outwardly good or how self-sacrificial it may appear. If it's not done for God and through his power, it is basically sinful and unacceptable. David committed terrible sins while he served as God's anointed king, over God's chosen nation. And as I noted in my previous message last week, many of his sins, such as his adultery with Bathsheba, is the murder of her husband, Uriah. Do you understand? Those were capital offenses for which God could have justly demanded David's life. But the basic motivation and direction of David's life were not of selfish ambition and unrighteousness, but the service and worship of God. That'll give some of us a little bit of comfort, especially if we've messed up badly in the past. He readily acknowledged and he confessed his sins before God, throwing himself on the Lord's mercy and grace. But Judas, on the other hand, was outwardly upright. He was religious. He was even a profound.

0: best follower of Christ. And he was thoroughly self-centered. Inwardly, he came to have contempt for Christ and his gospel of grace. And the heart desires that move those two men and us, our heart desires that move us, the heart desires of those two men were open books to the Lord. And their respective guilt and their respective deeds, just as ours, will be truly judged, will be judged for what they truly were and not the way they appeared to other people. If Romans 2, verse 16 through 16 teaches anything, it teaches that a redeemed life will produce holy living. And it teaches that a life that reflects no holy living has no claim on eternal life. Right living, which can only come from the right motivation, is God-given evidence of genuine salvation. And lack of right living is just as certain evidence of lostness. God's impartial. I don't know if it's right to say this. It's maybe just my opinion. I think I have scriptural backing and grounds for this, but I would just about say this. Very well could be one of the hottest places in hell will be reserved for those who have wasted the greatest spiritual opportunity. You're accountable for what you hear, for what you know of his word. And he is impartial. And he will judge on that basis. If you're a true doer of the law, you come to Christ knowing you can't keep his law and you throw yourself on his mercy. And the Holy Spirit of God, when you're born again, then regenerated, born again, he empowers you to not only have a new desire, but a new capacity. The disposition of your heart will be changed. And you will want to follow him and do his word and do his will. And in the end, it will bear out, it will be demonstrated that you are a part of the just for that reason. What's your motive? What's your secrets? God will judge that. Is your motive right?
1: 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There'll be book signing, conversation, and brief talks with a Q&A at 10:15 a.m. and 1:15 p.m. That's Saturday, September 19th at the Pavilion next to Massage Envy in Port Orange, Florida. 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

Do you know what your sleep score is? This fashionable trend is taking over the conversation in the health industry as people turn to wearable tech like the Oura Ring to track their sleep in hopes of improving their sleep score.

0: The technical term is sleep maxing, and in some circles, this is all the rage. People aim to improve their sleep score through smart mattresses and drinking special sleep cocktails. And so, no surprise, more companies are hoping to cash in on the trend. Some experts are concerned about this hyper-fixation on tracking sleep and question how accurate the tracking data really is. However, sleep is more than yet another life hack. It's God's idea, and His Word has something to say about it. In Christ, we can rest knowing that while we slumber, our God does not. He watches over us. Welcome to Haven Today. I'm David Wolin, sharing the great story that's all about Jesus. We're in a series called God's Gift of Sleep. Have you ever thought about how sleep intersects your walk with God? What you do with sleep is, in some ways, a litmus test for your relationship with the Lord. And it's especially true in the seasons of life when output and stress is at its greatest. In those times, we may find ourselves tempted to forego sleep. Even though it's unpleasant to be tired, yet still it's tempting because we feel a desperation to accomplish more, fix more problems, perhaps to do what we are unwilling to entrust to God and leave it with Him. And when you're in a season of life like this, what does choosing to get a good night's sleep signify about your relationship with the Lord?
1: That I trust God enough to relinquish control and just surrender to sleep. I don't trust Him myself burning the midnight oil every night on my laptop working. I don't have to be like getting the bare minimum of sleep because I need to, you know, stay up late and rise up early. Like Psalm 127 says, you're eating the bread of anxious toil. Those who, you know, rise early and go to bed late. There, it stems from this anxious kind of overestimation of our own importance, right? It's ultimately pride that leads us to resist rest.
0: That's Brett McCracken, my guest for the first three episodes of this series, and that's a conversation you can find on the Haven Today website. And there also you will find the newly released book written by Brett McCracken called The Wisdom of Sleep, How Rest Reveals God's Truth and Revives Weary Souls. This is a great encouragement, and I would love to send you a copy of this resource. 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Just be sure to request The Wisdom of Sleep when you make that gift, either by phone at 865-HAVEN, 865-HAVEN, or online at haventoday.org, haventoday.org. In a few moments, we'll be widening our focus a bit. The topic of sleep is part of a larger topic of rest, and this is a huge theme throughout the Bible. It's connected to Sabbath and to the hope of what lies beyond this present age. And so to help prepare our hearts to ponder this promise, let these words of Jesus seep into your heart, and then we'll go open God's Word together. Are you

What a promise. Find rest. Matthew 11. That was Caroline Cobb, who is, by the way, a prolific writer of scripture songs, this one crafted from the words of Jesus at the end of Matthew 11. This is Haven Today. I'm David Wolin, and we're talking about the parallel themes of sleep, Sabbath, and rest this week. And these days, every time I talk about this topic, my mind drifts to the profound contrast between God's creation of humanity and humanity's creation of AI. And I promise I will return to the biblical theme of rest in a minute, but let's take a moment to consider what's happening around us. There are insights to gain that do relate. And so, right now, the news is exploding with doomsday predictions about what will happen as AI technology continues to expand. Not everyone agrees. Some say AI could annihilate humanity within a decade. Others say it's all a hoax. Some are embracing AI with unbridled enthusiasm, absolutely convinced this incredible technology will usher in a new era of prosperity and peace for all humanity. People are all over the map, and they cannot all be right. Now, I talk about AI enough on Haven Today that you may already know where I stand, that I do have some doubts about how good AI will turn out to be for humanity and for the world at large. But my suspicions are not primarily rooted in the nature of AI itself, but in the nature of humanity and the pervasive sinfulness of humanity. Biblically, Christians should be the first to proclaim this if we truly believe what God's word says, namely, that human beings are not innately good, but innately sinful, with hearts that are self-centered, self-glorifying, self-serving, and with a bent toward evil. There is a reason for the saying, power corrupts, absolute power corrupts absolutely. And AI concentrates incredible power in the hands of whoever can scale it and build it the fastest and then control it with the greatest ingenuity. So the question is, whose hands will most powerfully possess the incredible power of AI, and then what will they do with it? Or, one step beyond that, and this would be the greatest fear of AI doomsdayers, that humanity might lose control of AI, and then it will begin to program itself, improving itself, and become like a technological Pandora's box. Does anybody else feel like real life just turned into a sci-fi movie? There is a lot of anxiety out there about all of this. Very smart people are losing sleep. But as believers in Jesus, we are called to several things: wisdom, trust, and rest. We do not need to be anxious or losing sleep. We can trust that even if human beings were to lose control of AI, our God has not and will not lose control of history. What will come to pass is already written, and the Lord will bring history to the conclusion that He has promised throughout Scripture. And what is that conclusion? Where is all of this heading toward? Scripture speaks of a glorious future in eternity to come. It talks about it as a kingdom, a city, a wedding. But just as prolific in all of Scripture, and perhaps even the most dominant presentation of the world to come, is the theme of rest and Sabbath. In Hebrew, these words come from the same root, Shabbat. And at times, they're used interchangeably. And Sabbath, Jesus says, is not what humanity was created for. No, it's the other way around. Sabbath was created for humanity, for the benefit of humanity, for our good. It is a gift, and it is woven into the warp and woof of God's entire created order. We are creatures who need rest. And God made humanity finite on purpose. And therefore, our work and our output will never be unending and constant. Yes, we can get smarter, grow stronger, more self-disciplined, but as human beings, we are not individually scalable. God made us this way on purpose.
And so right now, at this profound juncture in history with the advent of AI, the contrast is profound. You could say that AI is the pinnacle creation of humanity in all of history. You could say humanity created AI in its own image. Those parallels are profound, but I think so are the contrasts. Consider this. Whereas God is infinite and does not sleep, yet he wisely made us finite and unable to make it typically throughout a single day without sleeping. He made us not to do more than he can, which is impossible, but he made us to be dependent upon him. Here's the contrast. Humanity's creation of AI was and is an attempt to make us something more powerful. AI mimics us and yet surpasses our finitude in an almost godlike way. Our minds can only hold and process so much, but the capacity and speed of AI has already surpassed our abilities. And we must sleep. AI is designed to never sleep. Part of the appeal of agentic AI today is that the agents can go out and work autonomously and constantly with no break. They work while we sleep. And that's become a problem for some AI entrepreneurs building, some of them attempting to build a company with an army of AI agents instead of employees. They say it's cheaper that way, and those bots work 24/7. In a recent news story, some of these entrepreneurs admit that they are on a collision course with burnout because they can't leave their AI agents alone for more than a few hours. They keep having to get up throughout the night, every night, to check their work and retask the agents with new instructions, and they keep up that pace every day, 7 days a week. It's a once-in-a-lifetime opportunity, they say, to secure their future and make a fortune. But even if they succeed, will it have been worth it? Increasingly, to me, it feels like with AI, our world has grabbed a tiger by the tail and now it's afraid to let go. But most of us are not in the thick of all this. We're merely spectators on the sideline and watching this drama unfold. And it's exhausting. We live in a weary world. Paul says in Romans that it's groaning with longing for the day when it will be set free from its bondage to corruption. And we also who are in Christ, we feel this deeply as well. We're living here as strangers and aliens, and this world is not our home. And we long for rest, the promised rest of the world to come. And yet we're also assured that we've already entered into that rest here and now. This is true today for those who belong to Jesus. So what does it look like to live in the rest God grants us here and now, while also looking with eyes of faith to the rest which is promised and still lies ahead? For this, we need to get a whole Bible view on rest. And so, starting now and continuing into the next episode, we're going to start tracing this theme of rest from Genesis to Revelation. The opening pages of Scripture, I'm sure, are familiar. In Genesis chapter 1, God creates spaces and places, and he fills them. Day 1, he creates the heavens and the earth. Jump to day 4, he fills that space with lights. In the heavens, to separate day from night, he creates the sun and the moon. Now back to the second day of creation. God gathers the waters and separates water from land. Jump to day 5 and he fills those spaces, those waters with life and the skies with birds. Back to day 3, God creates a habitat on the land, plants and trees bearing fruit. And once again, he fills it. Jumping to day 6, God creates all the creatures that dwell in that habitat on the land. And humanity, the pinnacle of it all, man and woman created in the image of God. Those are the 6 days of work in creation that God did, and it was followed then by what we read at the start of Genesis 2. And on the 7th day, God finished his work that he had done, and he rested on the 7th day from all his work that he had done. And so God blessed the 7th day and made it holy, because on it, God rested from all his work that he had done in creation. The 7th day was unlike the others.
On the other days, he created a space for something and filled it, but that seventh day, he created it and in a sense filled it with himself, because the work was done. There's an echo, we can almost hear it. It is finished. And with the work that he had done, finished, God rested. And that word for rest here is Shabbat. It simply means to cease from work and toil. But was God tired? No, of course not. Did he need a rest? No. Did he cease from working in the sense that God no longer was exerting his power in creation? Clearly not. All creation continues to exist moment by moment because God wills that it continue to be so. He upholds all of it by the word of his power, and he does not slumber or sleep. Like Jesus says in John 5:17, after healing someone on the Sabbath, there the Jews are protesting and accusing Jesus of violating the Sabbath. How does he respond? My Father is working until now, and I am working. So why does the Bible tell us from the very beginning that God rested when his work was finished? Well, we're going to answer that, but not with a simple one-word answer. No, it comes in the unfolding story of God's revelation of his salvation. Because what God begins by modeling for us in creation points us to his will for us, his will for those who are made in his image. There is a time for work and toil, but a rest yet remains always. A Shabbat, a Sabbath, a time that is and will be blessed, that is holy and set apart from all that came before. The progressive nature of God's revelation will pull us into this and show us marvelous things if we have eyes to see and ears to hear what God's word is inviting us not only to see and hear and understand, but also inviting us to enter into. Because God's promised rest is glorious and wonderful. It is, for those who enter into it, the apex of fulfillment of every longing of every human heart. But that may not be what comes to your mind when you think of Sabbath, when you hear the word Sabbath. Much of this will likely depend on your upbringing. Now, if you grew up in a Jewish home, there may be quite a lot that comes to mind when you hear the word Sabbath. Or you might have grown up like my grandfather did. I remember him telling me a story of his boyhood in the 1930s, rural Wisconsin. He was born into a Norwegian family, a very, very strict one. And in his case, they subscribed to a very legalistic strain of Lutheranism. And as a young boy, he and his brothers loathed their weekly Sabbath observance on Sundays. For them, it meant dressing up in their most uncomfortable clothes, sitting through a long service that went over their heads, and then coming home to an afternoon in which they were not allowed to play. One such afternoon, he and his brothers were watching the snow fall outside the window. They were quietly reading, and then they noticed across the room, their father had finally nodded off. Altogether, they stood up quietly and tiptoed out, grabbing their sleds, and they ran for the hills. And they had a grand old time until one of the brothers gasped in horror and pointed back to the house where there, standing in the snow, was a glowering father, there with his hands on his hips and glaring at his boys. They hung their heads in shame, walked back slowly, and quietly sat back down. Not a word was spoken again that afternoon. They knew punishment would come after the Sabbath was over. Now, if you have a background like that, it is absolutely going to color the way you hear the word Sabbath and read about it in God's Word. And you're going to encounter it throughout Scripture. How does it appear to you? Is Sabbath a burden? Is it something unpleasant to endure? Or is Jesus telling us about something wonderful and we've simply missed it? Like when he says in Mark 2:27, the Sabbath was made for man, not man for the Sabbath. And to answer that question, we have to start from the beginning. Because there, even before the fall, time was demarcated into 7-day rhythms of work and rest.
And in this cycle, we see a tacit invitation for all of humanity to come in and experience God and the life of flourishing that He created for humanity. That invitation was right there. It was in place before the fall happened. And even there, Sabbath is a promise and a picture of the life yet to come. As the story of redemption begins to unfold, we see God instituting the Sabbath formally in Exodus as He rescues His people out of Egypt. And then in Leviticus, we learn more. A big portion of that book about the law is devoted to how the Sabbath should be observed. It's far more than a weekly rhythm of work and rest. It is far, far bigger than that. There are categories of Sabbath prescribed there that God's people, as far as the biblical record reveals, God's people never got to experience in history, not yet. And as we get into the book of Joshua, the conquest of Canaan, suddenly on the other side of that, God is speaking about a rest that will come when the enemies are finally cast down. Entering the land is spoken of as rest. And yet when that day comes, a future rest still remains. The book of Hebrews picks it up in the New Testament, and the picture starts to get more and more clear. Sabbath and rest were always about and pointing us to none other than the Lord Jesus Christ, the Savior who invites us to rest in Him. And so today, if your soul is weary, and there is much in this world to make us weary, whether it's the endless cycles of fear, anxiety, chaos, and confusion around us, or the many burdens of life that often feel too heavy to bear, or perhaps a spiritual weight, perhaps the burdens of your own failures and sin, all of these things, Jesus says, bring it to me. What you can no longer bear and were never meant to bear in the first place, bring it to me. Come to me, all who labor and are heavy laden, and I will give you rest.

0: This is Haven Today. I'm David Wolin. We'll pick it up again tomorrow, tracing this thread through Scripture, the promise of God's rest, ultimately found in Christ, both now and fully in the life to come. And to go even deeper, I do recommend The Wisdom of Sleep by Brett McCracken. 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I'm David Wolin. Won't you come back again next time? We'll be keeping it all about Jesus. It's The Great Story here on Haven Today.
1: This is Bible Q&A with John MacArthur, author of the MacArthur New Testament Commentary Series. Well, Jesus never promised an easy life for those who follow him. As he says in Matthew 16:24, if anyone wishes to come after me, he must deny himself and take up his cross and follow me. Now, John, when Jesus tells his followers to take up that cross, obviously he's not saying we should carry around a literal cross. So what's he getting at there?
2: You know, I think we often assume that taking up your cross means sort of bearing burdens, a kind of enduring difficulty in life. Sometimes people refer to someone as a real cross to bear, or some illness as a cross to bear. I guess in an extended sense, you could speak of that as a kind of cross, a kind of point of suffering. But the intent of the words of Jesus when he says, take up your cross and follow me. The intent is, this may cost you your life. Everybody knew what a cross was used for at that time. They were not ornaments. There were no miniature crosses. People didn't wear a cross around their neck. They didn't have a cross tattooed somewhere on their body as some kind of a Christian testimony, obviously. A cross was a torture instrument. It had no beauty. It would never be formed into some kind of jewelry or turned into some kind of decoration in the house. Jesus is saying, you follow me to the degree that it might cost you your life. It might lead to your execution. That is the strongest call to discipleship possible. Take up the cross. Follow me.
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3: Reason to believe. Evidence proving God and the Bible.
4: There's an idea that is constantly pushed in the media and academia that says that valid scientists can't really believe in God or the Bible.
5: But that concept is contradicted by these statements made by well-known scientists.
4: The legendary Italian scientist Galileo said, both the Holy Scriptures and nature proceed from the divine word. It has always seemed to me extremely presumptuous on the part of those who want to make human ability the measure of what nature can and knows how to do. Since when it comes down to it, there is not one effect in nature, no matter how small, that even the most speculative mind can fully understand. The Bible tells us how to go to heaven, not how the heavens go. George Stokes, one of the great pioneers of spectroscopy, that is, the study between heat and matter, said, admit the existence of a personal God and the possibility of miracles follows at once. If the laws of nature are carried out in accordance with his will, he who willed them may will their suspension.
3: One more reason to believe.
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7: This is American Family News. I'm Robert Thornton. The Federal Reserve voted unanimously today to raise interest rates by a quarter point in an effort to lower inflation. Federal Reserve Chairman Kevin Warsh said the rate hike won't have a direct effect on high prices.
8: But what we can do and will do is ensure that any change in relative prices don't broaden out, don't have second and third order effects in the economy. That's what we're tasked to do, and that's what we will do.
7: Most of the Federal Reserve members said they expect to see at least one more rate hike before the end of the year. President Trump has been calling for the central bank to lower interest rates. Fencing went up today around the main Kennedy Center building, a day after the board voted to close most of the Performing Arts Center for repairs. A Democrat congresswoman who is a trustee quickly sought an emergency court hearing to prevent what she called the unlawful closing. The board's vote yesterday came after a federal judge blocked the institution from returning President Donald Trump's name to the building. A motorist was arrested on murder charges after authorities said she slammed her SUV into a city bus in Los Angeles, killing at least two people and injuring six others. Not long after, a television news helicopter that was covering the collision crashed. Police said a 36-year-old woman was arrested last night and is being held at a Los Angeles County jail with bail set at $4 million. The case is being forwarded to the district attorney's office. Meta CEO Mark Zuckerberg has rejected requests for a slowdown in AI development. Madison Allworth of Fox Business has more.
9: But I'd settle for a slowdown.
10: Zuckerberg saying it's what Meta is already doing, writing, quote, Meta delayed shipping Muse, their AI agent, for several months to focus on safety and security. We didn't call for everyone else to do this before we would. We just did it as part of our day-to-day work because it was clearly the right thing for people and for us. OpenAI, Anthropic, and Google have all been working together to address safety concerns. OpenAI argues that this specific coordination on safety standards doesn't violate antitrust laws. These are the same players that have been calling for government regulation. Vice President Vance telling AI companies that they can and should handle this.
7: This comes as multiple tech companies have called for a slowdown in AI development. A California school district has agreed to change its policies, offer parental opt-outs, and pay an undisclosed settlement, ending a religious liberty lawsuit. More from AFN's Chris Woodward.
11: First Liberty represented families whose fifth-grade children were forced to push gender ideology onto kindergartners. First Liberty Senior Counsel Nate Kellum explains the core issue.
12: We represent two families who have fifth graders in Encinitas Union School District. And the school forced their fifth graders to indoctrinate kindergartners in gender ideology against their will and their conscience and their religion.
11: The controversy began when a teacher read the book My Shadow is Pink during a mentoring session. Students were made to watch a video and help kindergartners color their shadows based on gender identity. When parents asked for the right to opt out of future lessons, the district refused. Kellum notes that challenging the school took immense courage from the families.
12: They received a lot of pushback from the community, from the school. They were villainized for challenging this policy, and they were falsely accused of being bigots and being hateful.
11: Ultimately, a federal judge issued a preliminary injunction, which, combined with a recent U.S. Supreme Court ruling, paved the way for victory. The new settlement ensures parents in the district will receive proper notice and opt-out rights for controversial curriculum. I'm Chris Woodward.
7: On Wall Street, stocks were lower today after the Federal Reserve hiked its main interest rate. The Dow lost 631, the S&P was down 34, the NASDAQ shed 3. West Texas Intermediate crude was lower at $102 per barrel. In weather news, as cooler air from Canada begins to dip into the northern tier of states, persistent heat remains strong across the south. And that's all our time for now. To see more news, go to AFN.net. And we appreciate your listening. I'm Robert Thornton.
13: You're watching it on the news night after night. The rise of Islamization and Islamists taking places of leadership both in the United States and in Europe, Australia, and elsewhere. I sought to write a book to explain to you the unholy alliance between the left and the Islamization, how they invited the Islamic invasion. This book is a must if you want to understand what's going on in the world today.
14: Learn more about the content of Dr. Youssef's book, An Unholy Alliance, at ltw.org. 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
13: Because of the fascination with the end times, we tend to forget that The spirit of the Antichrist is already here. It's among us. The Antichrist with capital A is yet to be revealed. But the Antichrists with small a is every false teacher and every false teaching that we have today.
14: When anyone brings up the Antichrist, confusion comes right on its heels. And then the guessing starts, muddying the truth by focusing on the who rather than on the heart of the gospel. Up next on Leading the Way, Dr. Youssef takes you right to what God reveals in His Word, cutting out all the confusion that comes through speculation. To allow just as much time as possible, let's listen now to a message Dr. Youssef is calling The Reckoning.
13: Today we come to chapter 12 and 13, and we deal with an individual known as Antichrist. Turn with me, please, chapter 12, book of Revelation, beginning in verse 1. John calls this Antichrist, he called him the beast. But we also meet other symbolic figures, a multi-headed dragon and all of that stuff. And I'm going to demystify it by the power and the grace of God very soon. And here in chapter 12, we meet a woman clothed with the sun and the moon at her feet, and her head is crowned with 12 stars. Now, many of you remember Joseph's dream, the one that got him into trouble with his brothers. And his dream was very simply that his father, Jacob, was the sun, and his mother, Rachel, was the moon, and then the 12 brothers, the tribes of Israel, the stars, and they're all bowing to him because Joseph is a type of Christ. The woman here is no other than Israel, who later became the new Israel of God, according to Galatians 6:16. The church is the new Israel of God. The church is the elect of God from every tribe and every nation and every corner of the globe. Verse 6, John tells us that the church flees to the wilderness, to a place where God prepared, and there God nourished His church for 1,260 days or 3.5 years. That's why some of my friends who say that the rapture is going to come after 3.5 years of the Antichrist rule. Some said we got before, some said we'll be halfway, others said we're going to go through it. Take your pick. I'm not going to argue with you. It's okay by me. You're not going to lose your salvation either way. In verse 7, Satan goes to war against Michael and the angels of the Lord. Now, I need to stop here and give you a principle about prophetic writing that will help you when you read other prophetic writings like Isaiah and Ezekiel and Daniel and certainly Revelation. In prophetic writing, you find that the past and the present and the future are written side by side. I want to explain that. In this very passage, in the chapter, you get the past, the present, and the future right, all side by side. You see that in Isaiah. When I ask about the current problem and asking about salvation now, this is 700 years before Christ, and what does the word comes from the Lord? A word of prophecy. The virgin shall have a child. He's talking about the future. And so you get the past, the present, and the future all together. And here in Revelation 12, 7, after he talks about Satan being thrown out of heaven, which is the what? Past. He talks about Satan currently being defeated, which is present. And then he speaks about the ultimate defeat of Satan, which is in the future. You see them side by side. The war in heaven has already taken place, and Satan got thrown out of heaven. Verse 9, the great dragon was heralded down. And then he wants to make sure that you know what the dragon, who the dragon is. It's a symbolic term. He goes on to say, look at the verse 9. It's the same as the ancient what? Serpent. He is the same as Satan. He is the same as the devil. It's a different names for the same person. Now listen to me. If you ever doubted the Genesis account of creation, I hope after what I'm going to tell you, you never got to doubt it again. First, the Lord Jesus Christ, through whom and for whom the whole world was created. And He was there at the creation of the world. He affirmed the Genesis account. Do you think the integrity of Jesus, if it wasn't true, He would have said, oh no, guys, you don't understand. Adam and Eve were symbolic figures. No, He affirmed them. He said, as it was said in Matthew 19. The second thing is here in the book of Revelation, the scripture makes it clear again. will refer to Satan as the serpent. He's the same one who tempted Adam and Eve in the garden. Verse 10, a voice in heaven says, now have come the salvation and the power and the kingdom of our God and the authority of his Christ, for the accuser has been heralded down. Praise God. Here's that present again. What do you mean by the accuser? Well, because of Jesus' victory now on the cross, we can have victory over Satan. Amen? Even when we fall and stumble, when we repent and turn to the Lord, he forgives us and gives us victory. How does this accuser works? When I fall and stumble, and I do, don't get uppity, you do too. Yeah. What happens? Satan, in the courts of heaven, says, see? See? What a hypocrite he is. He says one thing, he does another. See? At that moment, my defense attorney leaps to his feet, and he's the best in the business. Now, defense attorneys, don't get offended, but he's better than you ever hope to be. He is the best. 1 John 2:1 says, if anybody does sin, we have an advocate, a defense attorney, who speaks to the Father in our defense, Jesus Christ, the righteous one. You see? My advocate jumped to his feet and he says, Father, I died on the cross for Michael. I redeemed him by my blood. My righteousness is his righteousness. His repentance is the mark of his salvation. And God the Father bangs the gavel and he said, case dismissed. Amen. That's how you can think about it. Amen. Beloved, listen to me. One of Satan's most cruel strategies is he accuses us in our thoughts. He whispers, hey, you've sinned again, haven't you? You are worthless. You're going to ask for forgiveness again? Do you think you can be used again? See, he attacks us in our thoughts, but he pretends as if he's the Holy Spirit. Remember, he's a faker. Remember, he's the counterfeiter. And he's not going to come to you and say, I'm Satan and I'm doing this. No, no, no. He's going to come and sound like the voice of the Holy Spirit. And that's why, beloved, listen to me. I want to tell you this. You must learn at any cost to distinguish between the conviction of the Holy Spirit and the accusation of Satan. You don't have a choice. If you want to live in victory, you must be able to make the distinction. You say, well, how I do this? Listen carefully. I'll help you. The Holy Spirit urges you to repent and turn to God. Satan beats you down and he tries to keep you away from God. Well, you've sinned, you might as well stay in sin. When you hear the voice of Satan, change your channel. Begin to praise God for his salvation. Begin to praise God for his redemption. Begin to praise God for his grace. Go to God in prayer. Claim the blood of the Lamb. Ask the Holy Spirit to cleanse you. Ask the Holy Spirit to send Satan scurrying, and he will. Now we come to the chapter that many of you have been waiting for. Chapter 13. And it is the chapter that reveals to us Satan's most evil creation. Not one of, no, the most evil creation of Satan is the beast, aka the Antichrist. The beast rises from the sea, which means he comes from humanity. He's a human being. Don't miss the family resemblance between Satan and the Antichrist. While the Antichrist is a human being, yet he's completely possessed by Satan. He will be filled with Satan's ability, persuasive ability, deceptive abilities. In verses 3 and 14 of chapter 13, the Antichrist will be wounded, perhaps by some sort of an assassination attempt, but he's going to be healed quickly by satanic magic. And because of this apparent miracle, the whole world is going to bow to the Antichrist. Who is like the beast? Who can make war against him? We are helpless. I want to say, speak for yourself. I want you to hear this very clearly. Because of our fascination by the end times, and some people are obsessed by it, almost paralyzed, and they don't serve all they do all day long. That's not healthy. Others don't really give it much thought. That's not healthy either. We've got to have a balanced approach. But because of the fascination with the end times, we tend to forget that the spirit of the Antichrist is already here. It's among us. The Antichrist with capital A is yet to be revealed. But the Antichrist with small a is every false teacher and every false teaching that we have today. 1 John 2:18, the apostle said, "You have heard that the Antichrist is coming. Even now, many Antichrists have come." Who are these Antichrists? Thank God I don't have to answer that question. The scripture gives us the answer. We don't have to speculate. These are the people who deny the divinity of Jesus Christ, who deny the Father and the Son. Beloved, listen to me. Anyone who teaches that Jesus is one of many ways to God is an antichrist with a small a. Anyone who denies Jesus' claim to be the only way to the Father and to heaven and to salvation is an antichrist with a small a. Anyone who says that other religions are equally divine, just like the Christian faith, is an antichrist with a small a. And you know, and I know, this view of many paths to God has infected many an evangelical church today. Here's my personal conviction. Always make a distinction between an opinion or a thought and the Word of God. I never want to mislead you. This is a personal opinion that I personally believe that this antichrist teaching with a small a that has infected many an evangelical church, many a mega church, is Satan's way of softening the ground, getting the ground ready for the antichrist with a capital A. The antichrist with capital A eventually will become a powerful world leader with some religious overtones. Only in 1 John 2:18 that he is revealed as the Antichrist. I know you notice that. But in 2 Thessalonians 2:3, Paul calls him the man of lawlessness and the son of destruction. In the book of Daniel and in the words of the Lord Jesus in Matthew 24, they talk about him a world leader who causes an abomination. The Antichrist will pretend to be a man of peace for a short period of time. Then he's going to renege and show his true color. And he's going to be so horrendous. Just as Jesus the Christ is full expression of God the Father, the Antichrist will be the full expression of Satan. Remember in John 14:9, Jesus said, "He who has seen me has seen the Father." Anyone who's going to see the Antichrist would have seen Satan. In the same way, there is a contrast between our Lord Jesus Christ

the Antichrist is the son of perdition. But here's something else you must know. All of these imageries about the claws of a bear and teeth of a lion and so forth. Remember, as I told you in the last message, these are imageries the Bible gives us in order to communicate something deeper. What is it? It's trying to tell us about the brutality and the savagery of that Antichrist. It's going to be incredible, beyond imagination. The dragon, Satan, will give the beast, the Antichrist, he's going to give him his throne, he's going to give him his power, he's going to give him his authority. The beast will perform counterfeit miracles. Verse 6, he will openly blaspheme God. The Antichrist will make war against the Christians on that day. Probably, Christians will be backlisted. They will be unable to make a living. And we're beginning to see that now. Because everyone on the earth whose name is not written in the book of life will worship the beast. So the question I have, is your name written in the book of life? And then John writes Revelation 13, 9 and 10. Now please, if you have your Bible with you, underline those verses. They are really important verses. Let me read them to you first. He who has ear, let him hear. If anyone is to go into captivity he will go. If anyone is to be killed with the sword he will be killed. Now, many people really kind of find these words to be baffling. But I want to tell you, those words are some of the most precious jewels that are tucked into the Word of God. The Lord is saying to all those who are saved by the blood of Jesus Christ, whose name written in the book of life, they will be fearless in the face of persecution. That's what he's saying. Faithful believers will say, I'm not afraid of captivities. I'm not afraid of the sword. The Antichrist may kill my body, but he can never separate me from the love of God. But before Jesus returns, the Antichrist will rise, and he will preach as if he is Christ. He'll preach a message of peaceful coexistence, a message of let's just be one big happy human family. Let's all just get under one tent. Have you ever seen the bumper sticker that says coexist? Here. As believers in Jesus Christ, we don't only respect people of other faith. No, no, no. We don't just tolerate them. No, no. We love them. You with me? We love them. That's our command of our Lord. We have no choice but to love them. But loving them compels me to lovingly but firmly say that there is no name under heaven given to men by which they must be saved. That is true love. That's true love. Is the Christian faith the only faith that teaches about the last days, the end times? No. Talk to some of the Orthodox Jews, they're waiting for their Messiah to come. Islam teaches that a powerful leader will rise in the last days. And the similarities between the biblical Antichrist and the Muslim Mahdi, or Messiah, or the guided one, is astounding. I told you, the devil knows the Bible. He knows the Bible. See, their Messiah, or Imam Mahdi, will be seen as savior who will lead the revolution to establish a global empire. The Mahdi will rule the earth as the final caliphate or successor to their prophet. Muslims believe that the Mahdi will appear at the same time of Jesus' return. And they believe that Jesus will return, but not as the Son of God. The Muslims see him as merely a prophet named Isa. Nonetheless, they believe Jesus will return, and they even call him Messiah. But listen carefully. They place the Mahdi, their Mahdi, over Jesus. They believe that Jesus will descend into Syria, east of Damascus, and he will assist the Mahdi in the ruling of the earth. After that comes the judgment. Listen carefully. When you read the writings, you'll discover that the Mahdi has all of the power and the authority of the Antichrist. Here is the interesting part regarding the relationship between the

0: biblical Antichrist and the Islamic Mahdi. Both the Mahdi and the Antichrist will possess political and religious powers. Both will be worshipped as the head of one world religion. Like the Antichrist, the Mahdi will establish his capital in Jerusalem. From there, he will rule the world. The Bible said that the Antichrist will target Jews and Christians for destruction. The Islamic Mahdi will wage war against Jews and Christians. Those who will oppose the Antichrist will be executed. Those who will oppose the Mahdi will be executed. One of their ayatollah recently, Ayatollah Amini, said, "The Mahdi will first offer the Jews and the Christian opportunity to convert. Those who convert will be spared, but if they do not, they will be killed." Listen to what Jesus said in Matthew 24:21. "There will be great distress unequaled from the beginning of the world until now and never be equaled again." Daniel chapter 9, verse 27 said that the Antichrist will establish a covenant of 7-year peace with Israel. But halfway he reneges, 3.5 years later, he will turn against him and he will defile Jerusalem with an abomination, causes a desolation. The hadith of Islam says that the Mahdi will make 7-year covenant with Israel. In the final 7 verses, Revelation 13, John reveals a second beast. This one is more dangerous. The first beast is the Antichrist, and he rose from humanity. The second beast will rise from the earth, but this second beast will make sure that people of the earth worship the first beast. The second beast will perform miracles and bringing even down fire from heaven. And the reason the second beast, which often referred to as the false prophet, he looks like a lamb because he will speak like a Christian. He will claim to be a Christian, but he will assist in the worship of the Antichrist. Islam said that Isa will assist the Mahdi. The Bible said that the false prophet will assist the Antichrist to establish a global domination. Beloved, that's not a coincidence. The devil knows the scripture better than many Christians. Satan knows the Bible. The false prophet will ensure the worship of the Antichrist. Everyone will be required to receive the mark of the beast. Those who refuse that mark will not be able to buy or sell. Last verse, chapter 13. This verse has baffled people for years. I want to demystify it for you. Verse 18. "This calls for wisdom. If anyone has insight, let him calculate the number of the beast. For it is man's number. His number is 666. People have always been baffled by that number. It's not a secret code. It really isn't. I have been telling you throughout the series of messages that number 7 is the number of completion, is the number of perfection. And if a 7 is the number of completion and perfection, what looks like 7 but is not is number 6. If 7 represents Christ, 6 represents Satan. If 7 represents perfection, 6 represents wickedness and evil pretending to be perfection. If the Holy Trinity of God, Father, Son, and Holy Spirit would be referred to as 777, the unholy trinity of Satan, the Antichrist, and the false prophet would be 666. Let me leave you with these words. Every believer in Jesus Christ, you have nothing to fear. You have nothing to fear of Satan. You have nothing to fear of the Antichrist. You have nothing to fear of the false prophet. Your name is written in the book of life, not in pencil and eraser, but with the blood of the Lamb of God, Jesus Christ Himself.
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3: Nearly everyone wants to be liked by at least some people, even if they say they don't care. Yeah, they do. And there are certain things people do that make people like them more, right? And some things we do that make people like us less. Well, this week on Discover the Word, Rasul Berry and Elisa Morgan and Bill Crowder and Daniel Ryan Day are talking about what Rasul has called some of our unspoken contracts. And so today,
4: we're going to look at another unspoken contract. If you could summarize it, it would be like this. God will like me more if I serve Him dutifully. Mm-hmm. God will like me more if I serve Him dutifully. Now, this is a tricky one because serving the Lord is great and is an honorable mm-hmm. thing, and it does give us pleasure and joy and gives God joy. But the danger lies in the God will like me more part.
3: Yeah, and so God has said that He loves us. He's promised that. That's His spoken contract. Have we added a God will love me more unspoken part to that contract? Well, let's talk about that in today's conversation on Discover the Word. And welcome to Discover the Word, Bible Engagement for Life from Our Daily Bread Ministries, which we try to model the community aspect of reading and studying Scripture. Because while we're convinced that it is true that we each have a personal faith, we don't have an individual faith. God didn't create us to do life alone. We need others, and others need us as we walk through life together. And so it's good to have you at the table with Rasul and Elisa and Bill and Daniel again today as we explore another passage of Scripture that will help us process another of these unspoken contracts that can affect our relationship with God. It's been an insightful and thought-provoking week for sure. And so to begin today, Rasul is going to shake things up a bit, and here's how he's going to do it.
4: Okay, let's do something fun. Quick lightning round.
5: Oh,
4: I'll ask you just about three different questions about your personality. All right, let's fun. Are you a spender or a saver?
6: Yes.
5: Both.
7: Yeah, I tend to be a saver until there's something in front of me I really want.
4: Okay. Are you an early bird or a night owl?
5: Early.
7: Early bird.
6: Neither.
4: Unfortunately, I feel like I tend to be both.
5: Uh-huh. See? Yeah.
4: Okay. Which one do you value more? Being responsible and dependable to get things done or responsive and receptive to a person in front of you?
5: Oh, I'm absolutely the first.
6: Yeah, that's where I am too.
7: Let me answer that by asking you this, Rasul. How are you doing today? Are you doing well?
4: Very good. That concludes our lightning round. That... Well, we're going to look at another unspoken contract that relates to this aspect of duty and responsible. And it's, if you could summarize it, it would be like this. God will like me more if I serve Him dutifully. Mm-hmm. God will like me more if I serve Him dutifully. Could someone pick up and read Luke chapter 10, verses 38 through 42?
6: Okay, Luke 10, 38. Now, as they were traveling along, Jesus entered a village, and a woman named Martha welcomed Him into her home. And she had a sister called Mary, who was also seated at the Lord's feet and was listening to His word. But Martha was distracted with all her preparations, and she came up to Him and said, "Lord, do you not care that my sister has left me to do the serving by myself? Then tell her to help me." But the Lord answered and said to her, "Martha, Martha, you're worried and distracted by many things, But only one thing is necessary, for Mary has chosen the good part, which shall not be taken away from her.
4: Okay, so let's talk a little bit about ancient Near Eastern culture and the significance of hospitality and these other things. Like, what's going on in the backdrop of this type of moment?
6: Well, for Martha, it's not just her stake of her reputation. It also was true that how she showed hospitality to Jesus, who at that time was probably the biggest celebrity in Israel, if I can use that word reverently, it would reflect on the whole community. And that was part of the shame honor culture that was so prevalent in the first century.
5: That's really good.
4: Yeah, absolutely. I also want to turn up the volume on the fact that hospitality was really considered a sacred duty. It's not just like, oh, being nice, like, let me just, you know, put some snacks out. And you see a little bit of it, even going all the way back to Abraham, when the three visitors or others like that you see where they're rushing, they're preparing, they're pleading, like there's a sense of significance that I think is even considered a sense of sacredness with that.
7: Yeah. And I think that's also because we live in such a Western individualized culture that for us, hospitality is only as important as making sure that I have good boundaries for myself and that I make sure I have self-care time prioritize my family and my kids and those kinds of things, which there is some good and truth to that too.
5: Yeah.
7: But the reality is actually a lot of the world still operates exactly how this culture operates right now, which is that, you know, you're always looking out to care for others. It's community-based. Honor and shame is still a very real thing throughout the world where, not caring for someone, especially someone of importance like this, would reflect poorly on the whole community.
4: Yep. So we've established Martha was being dutiful, which is honorable, but there is also something in her response that reveals a deeper tension. Her response was to complain about why Jesus hadn't corrected her sister. Lord, do you not care that my sister has left me to do the serving? Then tell her to help me. And I think this is where you see some of the unspoken contract that is operating in the background of Martha. How would you describe that breach of contract that she is expressing?
7: Well, first, as an older brother, I want to know if Mary is the younger sister. Because it just seems like that would probably be what's going on here as well, is the oldest sibling is doing all the responsible things and the younger sibling is not. Sorry, Angela, my younger sister. I apologize for that comment. But there's a sense here in which Martha is actually missing an opportunity or an invitation that she has that she doesn't see. And that is that Mary is acting like a disciple, sitting at Jesus' feet, learning from a rabbi, which seems wrong in many ways. But Martha, in essence, had the same invitation to also be treated as a disciple, to sitting at Jesus' feet, to learning from him as a friend. And so I think that's maybe the irony that really comes out in this story. So at least one of those unspoken contracts was, as a woman, my role is this, not this. But Jesus was inviting her into more.
4: I love Jesus's response to her. He calls her by name twice, and I love the way that Bill read it. Martha, Martha, you are worried and distracted by many things, but only one thing is necessary. It is not a strong, harsh rebuke. It is an invitation to tear up her unspoken contract of responsibility over everything else. And if I am dutiful and do the things that are good to get done, are noble to get done, but if I do those things, God will like me more. Or as you mentioned, Daniel, before, that even the stakes could be that God will love me. He invites her to rip that unspoken contract up and instead embrace the spoken contract of his presence. And I do believe that Martha eventually does accept that. When do we next see Martha show up in the Gospels?
5: Yeah, the whole death of Lazarus and the grave. It's remarkable how she responds to Jesus, really his invitation that we just read earlier.
4: Right. So we know that they had issued the call, the sisters, that Lazarus was sick. Jesus takes a whole lot longer, 4 days to get to a place that he could have got to in one. by the time he shows up, he's dead and there's a funeral happening. Mm-hmm. And so when we join John 11 in verse 20, it says, so then Martha, when she heard that Jesus was coming, went to meet him, but Mary stayed at the house. Martha then said to Jesus, Lord, if you had been here, my brother would not have died. Even now, I know that whatever you ask of God, God will give you. I want to pause there for a second. When is there more tasks to do than at a funeral? Mm-hmm. Like if you're the next of kin, there's so many things that are involved with feeding people, serving, organizing things, whatever. So the mere fact that she just went straight to Jesus itself, I think, is significant. But beyond that, she brings her issues to him. And then he spins and asks this deep question. I am the resurrection and the life, he declares. The one who believes in me lives and never die. Do you believe this? And she says, yes, Lord, I have come to believe that you are the Christ, the Son of God, who has come into the world. What do you see in this response that might reveal some growth from Martha?
6: I see in this response that she has taken up a place by her sister at Jesus' feet and has learned, and not only learned, but she's taken what she's learned about Jesus and applied it to this moment of grief in her life. The level of confidence that she expresses in him is remarkable, to say the least.
4: Yeah.
7: And the fact that what she says, I've come to believe that you are the Christ, the Son of God, he who comes into the world. I mean, she's basically saying the same thing Peter said, where Jesus tells Peter, wow, so this was revealed to you by heaven, right? Like, you did not realize this by yourself. This was revealed to you by heaven. So who are the two people that make statements like this? Peter and now Martha, right? This huge statement of who Christ is and what that means.
6: Yeah, and the interesting thing, Daniel, is that later when Mary comes to Jesus, all she says is, if you'd been here, my brother wouldn't have died. She doesn't add the theological addendum that Martha had added. And it doesn't mean that she didn't believe it or she didn't think it, but at least in that moment of grief, she didn't say it.
5: Yeah, I wanted to underline that in my translation, you are the Messiah. The fact that he is going to be the resurrection, even though she doesn't fully understand that, that truth in light of the death of Lazarus is such a pronouncement.
4: Yeah, and a revelation that she had in many ways ripped up the unspoken contract. It's no longer about, you know, what am I doing? And one of the things that is really key to that, that we saw with Moses in praying to God with his lament, with Job, and with Martha, when we bring our full selves to God, even our disappointments, we are able to have his presence, which therefore means I no longer need the unspoken contracts that we're holding on to.
8: Yeah, the unspoken contract of responsibility can be a challenge to those who are more service-oriented. And I mean, the Jesus way is to serve others, right? But that can get out of balance. And so we may need to rip up that unspoken contract so that we can be receptive to God's presence and the needs of others while still serving responsibly. Well, Rasul Berry leading Elisa Morgan and Bill Crowder and Daniel Ryan Day through this thought-provoking study about unspoken contracts. Well, we are honored to have you as part of this group that opens the scriptures to explore the life-changing story and wisdom of the Bible together. 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
11: The deepest message of Jesus and the Bible is the radical grace of God to sinners and sufferers. That's what Key Life is all about. So if you're hungry for the hopeful truth that God isn't mad at you, keep listening. 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
10: Thank you, Matthew. If you were listening yesterday, I took some time to go down a side road, which was a disclaimer. We all either motivate or manipulate. And I gave you Fred Smith's quote, which I love. He said, "Manipulation is for me. Motivation is for us." And so I don't want us to go down some kind of guilt trip road when we try to motivate other people. So I spent time with that disclaimer. Now, let me show you some things I've learned about manipulation. We live in a world of manipulation, so we should first talk about the cultural, economic, and political forms of manipulation before we turn to the far more important and dangerous phenomenon of religious manipulation. All manipulation is dangerous and the source of guilt and shame and fear and regret. But spiritual manipulation is manipulation on steroids. A bit of realism and cynicism is in order when we consider this subject. That's what Jesus meant when he said, "Behold, I'm sending you out as sheep in the midst of wolves, to be wise as serpent and innocent as doves. Beware of men." That's Matthew 10:16-17. His words are wise and apply everywhere we encounter manipulation. Among other things, Jesus is saying that most people we meet have their own agendas, and that ignoring that fact can be dangerous. We all of us, need to be wary of commercials, talking heads, and free products. I suspect you get the same spam emails I do. They tell me that I've won a publisher's clearinghouse lottery, which I didn't even enter, that I have a package at UPS when I didn't order anything, that my subscription to Peacock has expired when I didn't have a subscription. I can get free gifts when I don't want their free gifts, etc., etc., etc. You also probably have an option on your email server to block those emails. I do too, but I don't use that option very often. You know why? Because I get kind of a perverse pleasure in deleting them. Generally, I say after deleting them, "Do you think I'm that stupid?" It would be nice if all manipulation were that shallow and easily identified. But unfortunately, that's not the case. Political narratives, for instance, are often designed to make us angry and to persuade us to give money and power to one side or the other. In the case of talking heads, the angrier we get, the more we watch or listen. And the more that brings us, them, commercials and money. Then there are commercials that seem to inform but are emotional tools of manipulation. Since I'm bald, I must be careful about hair growth products. Those struggling with their weight are likely drawn to weight loss programs and products. If we struggle with relationships, they say that whitening our stained teeth will change our lives. Health benefits sell products. Car commercials are sexy reminders that we can be sexy too. I've never understood why the gold and silver sellers tell us that we'll lose the value of our money if we don't buy more gold and silver, and then charge us money for it. The very thing they say is dangerous to have, except when they have it. Now, I don't want to belabor the point. You know all of this. In those cases of manipulation and a thousand others like them, as in poker, Christians need to learn when to fold them, when to walk away, and when to run. The secret is to learn to identify agendas and set aside powerful emotions. Be aware of the difference between need and desire and question almost everything. That's just common sense. However, when we move from manipulation we encounter all the time in our culture to manipulation that pulls God into the mix, we move into some very dangerous areas that are often the cause of our guilt and shame and fear and regret. I have a close friend who served on a prominent and large Christian ministry board. The head of that ministry asked my friend for his vote on a particular issue, and as an aside, said my friend should pray about it. My friend voted against the issue, and when the head of the ministry got angry at him, my friend said, "It's your fault. I understand politics and your request for my vote, and I would have given it. But you brought God into the mix, and when you told me to pray about it, that's different." It is different. We recently interviewed Philip Plyming, the dean of Durham Cathedral in England, about his book, Being Real, the Apostle Paul's Hardship Narratives and the Stories We Tell Today. During that interview, Philip pointed out that the Apostle Paul was honest and open about the suffering and the hardships he faced, but he was short on details. And Philip said that one has to be careful about people who tell you everything about their life, because it's easy to move from information to manipulation. He was right in pointing out the danger of manipulation in Christian circles. Sometimes even authenticity can be a kind of manipulation. When we consider the power of words in sermons, blogs, and podcasts and books, including the one that I'm teaching from right now that was released this month, there is a biblical caution sign that the wise will heed. Paul was especially hard about the manipulation of those at the church in Galatia. This is what he said. There are some who trouble you and want to distort the gospel of Christ. But even if we or an angel from heaven should preach to you a gospel contrary to the one we preach to you, let him be accursed. That's Galatians 1, 7 through 8. And later in Galatians, in a rather earthy comment, Paul says, I wish those who unsettle you would emasculate themselves. That's Galatians 5, 12. It's interesting to note that the book of Galatians is about the true gospel. It's a book of freedom. Martin Luther called it My Katie, referring to his wife, a compliment both to Katie and Paul's writing in Galatians. It's a wonderful book of great comfort and forgiveness and freedom. So it should be kept in mind that Paul was very disturbed when he saw how those who had come to the freedom and forgiveness of Christ rushing back to spiritual slavery. Listen to what he said. He said, I am astonished that you are so quickly deserting him who called you by the grace of Christ and are turning to a different gospel. Galatians 1:6. In a verse that stands up and sings the hallelujah chorus, he writes, for freedom, Christ has set us free. Stand firm, therefore, and do not submit again to the yoke of slavery. Galatians 5:1. Note that the mark of the Christian is the freedom of forgiveness and the experience of God's unconditional love. It should be a red flag when one doesn't see and feel that truth. It's time to stand firm. And if you're into poker, to fold them. You think about that. Amen.
12: 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Dysfunctional family traits ran deep inside me. I was much more like my mother than I wanted to admit. I even became an alcoholic just like her. I blew up my marriage, and I wounded my kids. And that could have been the end of the story, but it was not. God, who began pursuing me all those years before, was not finished with me. Jesus did not give up on me. 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
4: Work is a gift from God to give us something to do which avoids the idleness that leads to sin. And I'll tell you right now, the culture that we're living in is a classic illustration. 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
6: The legendary football coach Vince Lombardi once said, "Some of us will do our jobs well and some will not, but we will all be judged by only one thing, the result." You know, it's true. The end result is important in any job, but it's certainly not the only thing God cares about. In fact, your attitude at work, regardless of the outcome, can indicate just how committed you are to Christ. You'll see that today as John MacArthur offers a little wisdom for the workplace. That's the title of his current study based on 2 Thessalonians 3. And now with today's lesson, here's John.
4: Well, it's time to turn again in the Word of God to 2 Thessalonians chapter 3, looking at verses 6 through 15, under the title, Work, a Christian Duty. It fascinates me how practical the Apostle Paul is. Here is a brief epistle of only three chapters. Up until chapter 3 and verse 5, it is lofty. It deals with the Lord Jesus Christ coming in righteous judgment and flaming fire revealed from heaven with His mighty angels. It deals with eternal retribution, eternal destruction. It deals with the coming of Christ to be glorified in His saints. It talks about the rapture of the church, the gathering together. It talks about the day of the Lord, the career of Antichrist, and how his career will be broken. It talks about the gospel. It talks about sanctification. So many lofty, grandiose theological truths. And then it comes squarely down to earth in verses 6 to 15. And it talks about work, how practical. That was Paul. No matter how elevated his theology became, it never left the ground. It never so elevated a man that he no longer had a responsibility in the routine of life. And it so happened in the Thessalonian church that there were Christians in the congregation who refused to do their job, to work, to earn a living. They perhaps had been influenced by some of the Jewish background of the scribes who thought that anything other than studying the law was an unworthy way to spend your life. They surely were affected by the general Greek attitude that work was demeaning and sordid and base and low and belonged only to slaves and not to free men. And they probably had had those predispositions somewhat exaggerated by virtue of the fact that someone had come along and told them that they were already in the day of the Lord and the return of Christ was imminent, and there probably wasn't much use in doing anything other than evangelizing and studying the Word of God. And so they had given themselves to that happily because of their disdain for work anyway. Problem was least long term, if you can call several months long term for the Thessalonians, in that Paul had dealt with it when he was there. Several months later, when he wrote them the first letter, he dealt with it, and here he is writing a second letter and dealing with it a third time. They didn't want to work. It was beneath them. Homer, the famous Greek writer, had said that the gods hated man. And the way they demonstrated their hatred was to invent work and punish men by making them work. This kind of philosophy being existent in that time, it found its way into the lives of those people, and thus when they became converted, it found its way into the church. Becoming a Christian doesn't change everything immediately. We will always have residuals of our past, and we will always, to one degree or another, be affected by our culture. And so here in this church in which so many good things had happened, a genuine conversion, a genuine godliness, they were not slack in spiritual service. They had a work of faith and a labor of love, and they did it with patience and endurance because they hoped in the return of Christ. They worked hard at ministry, but they didn't want to do the jobs that they had to do in the world, at least some of them. And so Paul was dealing with a church that had its spiritual life on target and was doing well, excelling spiritually, but they had this one problem that dominates the church in terms of its conduct, and that was that there were people there who didn't work. They then became a burden on everybody else, and it wasn't that they couldn't work. It wasn't that they had a physical disability. It wasn't that there wasn't a job available. They refused to work, seeing it as beneath them or not a priority for those engaged in kingdom enterprises. Years ago, a situation like this would have struggled to be relevant in our time then, because America was a hard-working country years ago. In fact, the American work ethic has always been hailed as sort of the supreme work ethic of the industrialized world. We have always sort of set the pace for productivity and enterprise up until more recent years, that is. Charles Colson and Jack Eckerd, who heads the Eckerd Company, which operates drugstores in other parts of America, they wrote a book, and the title of their book is Why America Doesn't Work. Now, that's really a new thought, a new concept for our culture, for our society. The subtitle is How the Decline of the Work Ethic is Hurting Your Family and Future. The future of America is changing dramatically. There are other nations that are putting us to shame in terms of work habits and a work ethic. In their book, they point out that we have in America declining rates of productivity, the loss of competitive position in some world markets, and workers who aren't working. And they conclude it is a bleak picture. And I suppose they asked the right question, the question we would all ask at that point: what has happened to the industry and productivity that made this country the marvel of the world at one time? I think since the beginning of our nation, America, in terms of its social and economic perspective, has always exalted thrift and industry and diligence and perseverance and summed it all up to be hard work. These were the qualities that have been cultivated and respected in society. Look at your parents. Look back to your grandparents and see how their life was and how they lived their life and what their priorities were. And you will see they're very different than the priorities of people today. Very different approach to life. America's drive to work hard and America's drive to work well was more than simply good business. It wasn't really driven by materialism. It was rooted in a religious commitment. Whether you're talking about European Protestants or European Catholics or whether you're talking about Jewish immigrants, they all had a strong religious belief. They all had a strong belief in God, and they all believed that their work somehow mattered to God, that God was watching them, and that there was a certain accountability about that. What I'm saying is a religious society, no matter what the form of that religion might be, if it has a high level of accountability to God, to whatever God it is that they believe in, has a determination in how people work. But now God is not a factor in our society, in our culture. We have rejected God. We have rejected the Lord Jesus Christ. We have rejected the Bible. We have rejected not only the gospel in the Scriptures, but we've rejected basically the morality of the Scripture. The general societal morality of Scripture is gone. Moral values don't mean anything today. Biblical moral values are the enemy today. We have gone through a revolution, a moral revolution, a sexual revolution that has affected our work ethics. We have an ethical malaise all the way from the jet set corporate leaders down to the person working at the bench. The whole concept of work has so dramatically changed it no longer has a transcendent motive. There is no longer something beyond me to make me perform at a certain level. Thus, the meaning of work has been sapped from everybody from the top to the bottom to some degree. Obviously, some people still work harder than others. Now, our society may not have a choice, but they have to accept this. But as Christians, we can't accept this. The Christian faith does not accept a utilitarian work ethic. The Christian view of work is transcendent. That is, it escapes me and my world and directs its attention toward God. First, work is a command from God. 6 days shall you labor. God commands us to work. Secondly, work is a model established by God. For it was God who worked for 6 days and then rested on the seventh. And God, of course, is the worker who continually sustains the universe. Man, being created in the image of God, then is created as a worker. Thirdly, work is a part of the creation mandate. In other words, what I mean by that is it is the role of man. Stars shine, suns shine, moons shine. On the earth, plants grow, animals do what they're supposed to do, rocks do what they're to do, mountains do what they're to do, water does what it's to do, clouds do what they're to do, and we do what we're to do. As Psalm 104 says, all of creation moves in a normal course, and part of it as man rises, goes to work until the setting of the sun. It is creation mandate. It is how we contribute to the processes of life in God's wondrous creation. Work is a command. Work is established as a model by God. Work is part of the natural creation. Fourthly, work is a gift from God. It is a gift from God. It is a gift through which we glorify Him and the wonder of His creation as we produce things, putting on display the genius of God who created us in all of our abilities. It is a means by which we can glorify our Creator. Just as the beast of the field gives me honor, as Isaiah said, and just as the heavens declare the glory of God by what they do, and we sit in awe of them, so man declares the glory of God, the wonder of His creative genius, by doing what he has been given the ability to do. Work is a gift from God, not only to glorify Him, but to give meaning to life. Work is a gift from God to give us something to do which avoids the idleness that leads to sin. And I'll tell you right now, the culture that we're living in is a classic illustration. The more and more people demand recreation and idle time, the more corrupt they will become. The two go hand in hand. An escalating, pornographic, sinful, wicked culture is sped on. The slide is greased by a shrinking commitment to work. And we fill up all that time with things that feed the lusts of the eyes, the lust of the flesh, and the pride of life. Work is a gift from God also to provide for needs. Work is a gift from God so that we can serve each other. And lastly, in the Christian work ethic, work is to be done as if the boss was the Lord himself. It says in Colossians chapter 3 and Ephesians 6 that we're to work as unto the Lord and not men. So the Christian faith does not sanctify the kind of attitude we're seeing in our own country toward work. Years ago, this message may have seemed a bit obscure. When America was working productively, now it seems to be rather on target, for we are suffering today with some of the things that Paul faced in the Thessalonian church. But as Christians, we have to establish the standard. Now, Paul faces this in Thessalonica, this group of people, whoever they are, and I'm sure he knows them probably by name but doesn't mention them, who won't work. And they're not just accepting it for themselves. They're very evangelistic about it. I mean, they're selling it. And they're a problem. And so here at the end of this great chapter, which is really the close of a great book dealing with grandiose theological concepts, he puts his feet squarely on the earth and says, let's talk about work. It's not the time to put your pajamas on and sit on the roof and wait for the coming of Christ. It's not the time to be indolent or indifferent toward what it is that God has skilled and gifted you to do in your vocation. It's time to go to work. And he gives them six motivations, six reasons, six incentives. Just to review the two we've looked at, the first one is disfellowship in verse 6. We command you, brethren, in the name of our Lord Jesus Christ, that you keep aloof from every brother who leads an unruly life and not according to the tradition which you received from us. What he's saying there is, you need to alienate yourself from them. The first thing that's going to stimulate them to work is that they're going to get cut off from fellowship. That's what he says. Keep aloof is the key word there. Stay away. I don't know what your translation might say. The idea is alienate them. Stay away from them. Make them know there is a price for their indolence and their laziness. And the price is they lose fellowship. As I noted before, this is step 3 of the Matthew 18 discipline process. You've gone to them once, you've gone to them twice, and now you're basically saying to them, you no longer can participate. We're saying to you, stay away until you get your spiritual focus right. And so disfellowship, the pain of alienation, you can't be a part of the society of Christians, you can't be there for worship, you can't be at the Lord's table or the love feast, you can't be alongside in mutual ministry, you can't be there to use your gift, to teach, to learn, to share. Cut them off, stay away, make them feel the pain of isolation if they're going to continue in the sin. Second, the second motivating principle, example. In verses 7 to 9, he says, you yourselves know how you ought to follow our example, because we didn't act in an undisciplined manner among you. That is, we didn't forego work. Undisciplined means they never went to work. They were unruly. They were scattered around. They never brought their life into line and worked. He says, we didn't do that. We didn't eat anyone's bread without paying for it. But rather with labor and hardship, we kept working night and day. Remember Acts 18:3 says he was a tent maker, working with leather. And he had to set up his business even in the few weeks he was in Thessalonica. And he had to work and sell it so that he could get a living from it. He had to literally set up an enterprise. And we did it night and day so that we might not be a burden to any of you. Not because we do not have the right. He did have the right. Those that preach the gospel should live of the gospel. What does that mean? If you preach the gospel, you should get your living from it. 1 Timothy 5, those who labor in the word and doctrine are worthy of double pay. Galatians 6, the one who is taught shares with the one who teaches. He had a right to it, but he said we didn't use the right in order to offer ourselves as a model for you that you might follow our example. End of verse 9. He says, look, once I saw the condition there, we said, we're going to just work because we need to set an example here. They needed to be a model to change the cultural perspective that work was sordid and demeaning and only for slaves. Paul says, I had a right to be supported, and the fledgling church didn't have much, but maybe they could have helped a little bit. He said, no, I want to show you how you need to work. Here was the most elevated man they had ever met, the philosopher beyond all philosophers, the true theologian, the greatest teacher they'd ever known, the godliest man they'd ever met, the paragon of Christian virtue, the highest of the high, Paul. And yet he stoops to work with his hands and do his business and acquire his hides and sew them together and market them somehow. And he does his work because he wants them to know that work is honorable and God-honoring and God-glorifying, a lesson they desperately needed. In spite of all of that modeling that he had done, of the price he had to pay working night and day, they still didn't obey.

If anyone won't work, don't let him eat. That's it. If anyone will not work, neither let him eat. That's an axiom. That's a maxim. That was a Pauline tradition. That was a divine, authoritative, revealed truth. If you don't work, you don't eat. Ignorance was not their problem. They knew this. He had told it to them over and over. Wrote about it in the first letter, chapter 4, verse 11, chapter 5, verse 14. They didn't have a problem of ignorance. Secondly, they did not have a problem of inability. They could work. He's not talking about people who can't work. And neither did they have a problem of opportunity. They did have the opportunity to work. They had information, they had capability, and they had opportunity. And when you have that, and you don't work, you don't eat. That's it. That's the Christian view. If someone won't work, let him go hungry. You say, but if he goes hungry, he'll die. That's right. And he knows that better than you. And people who are about to die, if there's food available, will eat. And if they have to work, they'll work to get it. There needs to be an opportunity for you to earn your own food. And you need to take that opportunity. And again, I want to say this. It may be that in some cultures, there is not enough work to go around, and that a person couldn't do enough work to really make the whole living. Then in generosity and charity and love, we make up the lack, but we don't feed the indolence. Jesus, you remember in John chapter 6, fed the multitude, and it was a large crowd. We talk about feeding the 5,000, but it says 5,000 men, so wherever there are 5,000 men, there have to be 5,000 women at least. Then throw in a few thousand mother-in-laws and grandmas, sisters and aunts, and throw in a 15,000 kids at least, and you've got a crowd somewhere between 20 and 50,000. It could have been a massive crowd, and Jesus fed them all. You remember he had those five little cakes, five loaves. They're actually little barley cakes and two pickled fish, and he just created food. And I'll promise you it was the best lunch they'd ever had because it bypassed the world. The barley cakes never came from barley that grew in the ground, so they were never touched by the curse. I don't know what an uncursed piece of cake tastes like. Just plain cursed cake tastes pretty good. Uncursed cake would be beyond, you know, imagination. And I don't know what an uncursed pickled fish tastes like either. The fish that never came from any mom and daddy fish, a fish that just got instantly created out of the hands of Jesus, would be something like a pre-fall fish. So I don't know what pre-fall fish and pre-cursed cake tastes like, but man, they had some feast that day. In fact, it was so good that the next morning they all showed up for breakfast. You remember the next morning they were all on the hill again and they wanted breakfast, and Jesus said no, and he left. Now, do you realize when he said no to breakfast, I really believe that their anger was turned on him. Because in an agrarian society like that, they had to work with the sweat of their brow to produce their own food. They didn't go down to some market and flip out food stamps or a check or a credit card or whatever it is. They didn't go to a fast food restaurant. If they didn't work that day, they didn't have the food to eat. Not only a matter of preparation, but a matter of provision. And so when they saw Jesus make food, they thought they had just found the Messiah who would bring the ultimate and eternal welfare state. We don't even need food stamps. Just show up and he passes it out. And you don't even have to get in line to collect it. They serve it. And when time for breakfast came, they were there and he left. And I think their anger and hostility turned on him because they knew then what he could do, but he refused to do it. He could have done it for us as well, but he knows the value and the benefit and the purpose of work. So here were these Thessalonians, and they wouldn't work. And so he says, if they don't work, don't let them eat. That'll help them get the message. That's survival. Father, we thank you that your word again has been so down to earth and clear. Make us faithful as we do the tasks that you give us to do at home and at our job and just the general work that is all around us as we subdue this cursed world. Help us to know that as we do it, we please you, we honor you.

0: And we pray, Lord, for those who are in our midst this morning who have never come to Christ, who are still in their sins, who've never known forgiveness. Father, we ask that you would save some today and put them on the path of righteousness that they might work, even their work, with a new commitment to your glory, something they've never known. And to Christians who are here, Lord, give all of us a fresh new joy and exhilaration about what we do and how you view it. And may in this church, Lord, any who are sinning by not being willing to work, hear the message and be faithful to turn from that sin and find a productive pursuit. For those, Lord, in our congregation who can't work and who need our help and who will receive the noble deeds, may we not ever be weary in ministering to their needs. Give us this wonderful balance that we find in this passage as we live as your people in this world for your glory. In Christ's name, amen.
1: 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Now for the entire Grace to You staff, I'm Phil Johnson. 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It's another half hour of unleashing God's truth, one verse at a time, on Grace to You.
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0: Welcome to Through the Bible. As we arrive at Exodus chapter 15, we're celebrating something that only God could have done. When we left the Israelites last time, they were in a crazy dangerous spot. Cornered between the Red Sea and the army of Egypt, everyone knew they were doomed. But then God stepped in. With a sweep of his mighty hand, the waters of the Red Sea split in two, opening up not just land, but dry land for them to pass through to the other side. And when the armies of Egypt were in the same spot where the Israelites had been minutes before, the hand of God closed the sea. Picture yourself standing with them, watching this happen. They're shocked at first, and then maybe they start to dance, and then someone picks up a tambourine, and someone else begins to sing, and well, pretty soon a party breaks out. It must have been a great scene, worthy of all the songs and music and gusto that they could muster. Well, we all know that life has those beautiful light moments, and we also know that life comes with those heavy moments too. And we'll see both in this study with Dr. J. Vernon McGee. Now let's pray as we open God's Word together. Father, we know that in some seasons of our lives, we must drink from the bitter waters. When those times do come, Lord, please, through your grace, make them sweet. Teach us what it means to trust you in every season. In Jesus' name, amen. We're off to Exodus 15 on Through the Bible with Dr. J. Vernon McGee.
1: Now today we come to the 15th chapter of the book of Exodus, and the children of Israel have now crossed the Red Sea. And after crossing over, they now join with Moses singing the Song of Moses. Before, they were singing the blues, the desert blues. And they'll be returning to the desert blues. That was their theme song when they went through the desert. But right now, having crossed over and been redeemed, why, they very lustily sing out the Song of Moses. I'll merely lift out several things in this song because we want to continue to move along. This song is to be compared, I think, with the song of Deborah and Barak that we'll be coming to in the book of Judges. Then you'll recall that David sang many songs. You'll find that his psalms are great, great songs. And you'll find that even Jeremiah, his was a wail and a woe many times, but he had a song. And you'll find that other prophets had songs as we move along through the Old Testament. The New Testament opens with some songs. Dr. Luke records them. There was the song, actually, of Elizabeth when word was brought that she was to have a child. There was the song of Mary, the marvelous, wonderful song that she sang. There were other great songs connected with the birth of Christ. And finally, there was the heavenly hosts with their tremendous paean of praise. And then the book of Revelation, when we get a glimpse into heaven, why, we see a great company gathered around the throne of God, and they're singing a new song. And that'll be probably the first time I'm going to ever sing. Up to the present, I've never been able to hit a note. But by that time, with a new body and a new voice, I'm sure I'll be able to sing and join in on the new song. But here is a song, and it's a great song, by the way. And let me read it. Then sang Moses and the children of Israel this song unto the Lord, and spake, saying, I will sing unto the Lord, for he hath triumphed gloriously. The horse and the rider hath he thrown into the sea. Now notice this song. It's a wonderful one, by the way. The Lord is my strength and my song, and he's become my salvation. He is my God, and I will prepare him an habitation, my Father's God, and I will exalt him. The Lord is, or Jehovah, is a man of war. The Lord is his name. All of this talk about peace today, it might be well to read this song again. And the one who is Jehovah is a man of war. Then turn to the 19th chapter of Revelation. You see him coming to this earth, and he's going to come to put down all unrighteousness. And friends, until that time, this earth will never have peace. And it can be truly said that God is, and the Lord Jesus, that he is a man of war. Our Lord said he didn't come to bring peace, but a sowing. That's what he did the first time. The second time, he's coming to bring peace with the sword, because that's the only way you're going to get rid of unrighteousness on this earth. Now, this is a song like so many of them. It recounts the wonderful experience they've had in crossing the Red Sea and what they've seen God do. I think, and I know very little about music, but I think these folk songs today do that same sort of thing, and I don't mean their praise to God, but they do recount an episode that takes place. That makes a song meaningful, and I'm not sure, but what that is the reason that songs have affected the young people so much today. That is this current type of music, which to me is atrocious, but after all, I'm just a square. But the songs do tell a story. Now, this song is a story that it tells. It gives the account of the crossing of the Red Sea, something that they were not apt to forget, but this song certainly kept it before them. And it is a song that tells of what God has done for them. And we can't go into a great deal of detail here, but you notice he says, Pharaoh's chariots and his hosts hath he cast into the sea. His chosen captains also are drowned in the Red Sea. The depths have covered them. They sank into the bottom as a stone. Thy right hand, O Lord, has become glorious in power. Thy right hand, O Lord, hath dashed in pieces the enemy. They're celebrating their deliverance, you see. The Egyptians and Egypt represented for them the slavery that they were in the world, their hopelessness, their helplessness. And now they've been delivered. They have been redeemed. And that is the sum and substance of their song. And then in verse 11, and I'll drop down, who is like unto thee, O Lord, among the gods? Now they've come out of a land of idolatry. And we've seen the battle of the gods, each one of these plagues leveled against them. All right, what is the conclusion they've come to now? Who is like unto thee, O Lord, among the gods? No comparison. Who is like thee, glorious in holiness, fearful in praises, doing wonders? Now, God was teaching then his people a great lesson concerning himself. And he says, thou stretchest out thy right hand, the earth swalloweth them. And verse 13, thou in thy mercy hast led forth the people which thou hast redeemed. You see, they were a redeemed people. There had to be the redemption of the people. And that is the thing that's important today. God is not asking you to do one thing for him, friends, until you've been redeemed, until you've accepted his salvation. And he's not asking you for anything. God has the world today shut up to a cross. And he's not demanding of the world to do something. He's not saying, now, if you'll improve yourself and come up a little higher standard, wash your face, rake your yard, and put up a good front, God says, I'm willing to be your good neighbor. That's not it. God's not asking the world for anything. God has the world shut up to a cross. And he's saying to a lost world, what will you do with my son who died for you? Listen again to verse 13. Thou in thy mercy hast led forth the people which thou hast redeemed. Thou hast guided them in thy strength unto thy holy habitation. Just as if they're already in the land. And as far as God is concerned, they are, because he's going to take them there. Then they recount their experiences here and what they've seen. Over in verse 18, the Lord shall reign forever and ever, for the horse of Pharaoh went in with his chariots and with his horsemen into the sea. And the Lord brought again the waters of the sea upon them, but the children of Israel went on dry land in the midst of the sea. Now we're introduced to a girl we haven't seen since the birth of Moses. Verse 20, and Miriam the prophetess, the sister of Aaron, took a timbrel in her hand, and all the women went out after her with timbrels and with dances. And Miriam answered them, sing ye to the Lord, for he hath triumphed gloriously. The horse and his rider hath he thrown into the sea. So you can see that there's great praise and thanksgiving to God for his deliverance. Now, verse 22. So Moses brought Israel from the Red Sea, and they went out into the wilderness of Shur, and they went 3 days in the wilderness and found no water. Now, friends, we're beginning here something that I want you to pay particular attention to, because what we have, and I have put it in our notes and outlines, marching to Mount Sinai, and it was at Mount Sinai that they got the law. And here you have in chapters 15 through 18, 7 experiences that these people had along the way. And these 7 experiences correspond to Christian experience today. Remember, all of these things happened unto them for examples unto us. And you see the spiritual education that God gave these people. So here in this section, especially verse 22, why we find in the wilderness of Shur that they are certainly not on a bed of roses. You can put that down. There's no bed of roses here for them at all. And that's very important to see. Now let me call your attention to this again. They crossed over now, and they had this wonderful time of praise, singing the song of Moses. And they're redeemed people. But notice what happened. Well, you would think that from now on, they would be on a bed of roses, all the stones would be removed, and that they would not have any problem at all. You would think that since they are redeemed, they'd be delivered from all their difficulties, that not a cloud would be in the sky, not a thorn would be along the way, and there would not be a sigh. Well, what happened? They thirsted. They went 3 days in the wilderness, and they found no water. And what happened to them? This is a pretty howdy-do, is it not, to have this happen to God's people? And after all, it's a legitimate experience. Egypt had been a land of plenty. There was water in abundance. And quite suddenly, they've crossed the Red Sea, and they find themselves in different circumstances. That water was not available anymore. The cisterns of Egypt are gone, and they have not found the fountains of living waters. And I believe that this is the experience of every born-again child of God. After redemption, he finds that the cisterns of Egypt do not satisfy at all. And there is a period of soul thirst. And it's that period in which Paul said, "What things were gained to me, I counted loss." And then the great apostle reveals a great thirst, a great yearning. He says that I might know him and the power of his resurrection. That is the experience, I think, of a child of God after you've been redeemed. I wonder if I may give you a personal experience. I remember when God put his hand definitely upon me and I came to know the peace of God through trusting Christ. And then I wanted to study for the ministry, and I had been living. I worked in a bank and traveling with a pretty fast crowd. Thought I was having a great time. I was actually chairman of the dance committee. And in those days, they always had to have bootleg liquor to dance. And I decided that I wouldn't break off all of a sudden. I would go to that dance that night. I wouldn't dance. I'd just stand in the stag line. I'd just sort of visit around, and I'd make a gradual break. And I went, and I was offered a drink, I suppose, a dozen times, and I turned it down, and I never shall forget. I met a fellow at the bank. I had been put ahead of him, and he had never forgiven me for it, and wasn't my fault because I wasn't the one that had charge of the bank. And he always took it advantage of every opportunity. And so he came up to me while I was standing in that stag line. He says, "This is a pretty place for a preacher to be." And he used some pretty strong language when he said that to me. And I came to the conclusion he is right. And so I never shall forget, like a little whipped dog, I went down the stairway and I went out on the street, and I could hear that orchestra playing in the distance. And you know that I almost turned around and went back up there, and I was going to look him up and say, "Look here, I think I'm just going to stay here with the gang, with the crowd." But thank God it didn't. You know, there's always that trip into the wilderness after you're saved when you get a little thirsty, friends. The cisterns of Egypt, they just won't satisfy you anymore. And you are looking for living waters, and I didn't know where to find them, to tell the truth. I knew very little about the Bible. I could not find my way around in it at all. But may I say to you, I soon found out that there had been one who, John says in John 7:37, in the last day, that great day of the feast, the Lord Jesus, you remember, stood and said, "If any man thirst, let him come unto me and drink." And what a wonderful thing it was to come to him. And then that was their first experience they had. And then they had a second experience that wasn't much better. And verse 23, listen to this. "And when they came to Mara," and Mara is not only the name of a place, it means bitterness, "they could not drink of the waters of Mara, for they were bitter. Therefore the name of it was called Mara. And the people murmured against Moses, saying, 'What shall we drink?' And he cried unto the Lord. And the Lord showed him a tree, which when he had cast into the waters were made sweet. There he made for them a statute and an ordinance, and there he proved them, and said, 'If thou wilt diligently hearken to the voice of the Lord thy God, and will do that which is right in his sight, and will give ear to his commandments, and keep all his statutes, I will put none of these diseases upon thee which I brought upon the Egyptians, for I am the Lord that healeth thee.'" Now, here is their second experience. It's at Mara, and there were bitter waters when they got there. Just think of it. They've gone 3 days in the wilderness without water, and they're thirsting. When they finally come to them, they're bitter waters. And now you must remember, these are redeemed people, and this place was right on the line of march. God had it marked out for them. You know, the oasis of Mara is a normal Christian experience. A bitter experience comes to Christians, and it's something that'll puzzle and perplex you. You hear this said today, "Why does God let this happen to me?" Well, friends, I can't tell you why, but I can say this. He's not punishing you. He's educating you. He's preparing you for something. In the world, our Lord says, you're going to have trouble. It's right on your pathway. There's a Mara. And I think that in the pathway of every believer, there is a Mara. And he arranged it. Someone has said, as you know, disappointments are God's appointments. I hear this, and these are the things I've come across. A young person says to me, "I wanted to go to school. I wanted to prepare for the mission field, but this tragedy or this came up. My father died, and I couldn't go to school. I had to help support my mother." And I recall that when I was pastoring Nashville, there was there a very beautiful gray-haired, prematurely gray, because she was a young woman, and she was superintendent of the junior department, never complained, sweet. And I asked somebody one day, I said, "What's the explanation of why her hair is gray like that?" And this was way long time ago. They said, "You remember World War I? Well, she was engaged to one of the finest boys here in the church, and he went away to France, and he was killed. And her hair turned gray because they were to be married." There was that Mara in her life. Friends, there are the frustrations and the disappointments and the sorrows. And your plans can just be torn up like a jigsaw puzzle. And it could be that there's a little grave out yonder on a hillside somewhere. I have one like that. May I say to you that we all have our Maras. And you won't bypass them. As a Christian, you can't detour them, you can't skip over them, and you can't tunnel under them. May I say to you, don't let the seed be choked out by the thorns or the cares of the world. Don't let them choke it out. You know, God does use a branding iron. I remember as a boy in West Texas, in the spring of the year when those calves would come in, they'd brand them, and you'd hear the little old fella bella. Oh, you could hear him cry. It did sort of, you know, make you feel sad, but you know who he belonged to after that. And it was done that he wouldn't get lost. And God does that for us today. You know, what is it that will help the matters? We're told here that was a tree put in the water, and it made it sweet. And I'm told that concerning my Lord, that cursed is everyone that hangeth on a tree. And he died on a tree, and it's that cross that makes the experiences of life sweet. He tasted death for every man, and he took the sting out. O death, where is thy sting? And we sometimes sing, must Jesus bear the cross alone and all the world go free? No, there's a cross for you, and there is a cross for me. It's the cross of Christ that will make the bitter experiences of life sweet, my beloved. And then the final verse, and they came to Elim, where were 12 wells of water and 70 palm trees, and they encamped there by the waters. Believe me, this was a marvelous place. 70 palms and 12 wells of water. And Elim suggests abundant blessing and fruitfulness. You see, after Marah, God brings his children to Elim. Weeping may endure for a night, but joy cometh in the morning. And Simon Peter may be locked in the inner prison, but the angel's going to open the door for him. And Paul and Silas may be beaten at midnight, but they're going to sing praises at midnight, and the doors are going to open. There's always Marah along the pilgrim pathway today, but friends, there's also Elim, the place where there's abundance of water, 12 wells of water and 70 palm trees. And you know, God's plan of usefulness always leads by Marah and by Elim. Joseph, you remember, had that experience. Moses did. Elijah did. David did. And Judson did. And John G. Payton did. And Micaiah Formosa did. And I'm sure that you and I are going to have that. Beyond every Marah, there is an Elim. Beyond every cloud, there's the sun. Beyond every shadow, there's the light. Beyond every trial, there is a triumph. Beyond every storm, there is a rainbow. George Matheson wrote, I trace the rainbow through the rain. This is the way God leads us today, friends. All these things happened unto them for examples unto us. We leave off right there today. So until next time, may God bless you richly, my beloved.
0: Well, if you love hymns, then you may recognize that last quote Dr. McGee read from George Matheson, who wrote the hymn, O Love That Will Not Let Me Go. The complete line is, O joy that seeketh me through pain, I cannot close my heart to thee. I trace the rainbow through the rain and feel the promise is not vain. That morn shall tearless be. Beautiful, isn't it? It's the experience of every believer who's found out that beyond every Marah, there is an Elim. I call you by faith to remember that. Even if you're in a difficult season right now, you can be sure that God is with you and that he hasn't forgotten you and that he has an end in mind. Spend some time in this amazing section of Scripture or share Dr. McGee's insights on how the experience of the Israelites applies to us when you download his free digital booklet, Bitter to Sweet, God's Answers to Life's Disappointments. 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Now, whenever you're in touch, remember, would you let us know how you're following along with Through the Bible Are you listening on the radio? Maybe through our app, streaming online, watching on YouTube, or listening some other way? Just let us know. However you hop aboard the Bible bus, it really does help us with this information because it helps us with the simple details so that we can chart the course as we take God's whole word to the whole world. Thanks for riding along with us, however you ride. Well, the children of Israel continue their march to the mountain of God and have seven experiences that relate to our experiences too. We'll learn more as we continue to make our way through the Bible.

0: Thanks, Antique Man, for being a sponsor of The Cornerstone. The Antique Man has, for over 20 years, assisted folks with their downsizing needs and the liquidation of the estates or personal property of a loved one, with expertise in the areas of fine jewelry, watches, militaria, and sterling silver. Serving Volusia, Flagler, and surrounding counties, thanks Mike Waters. His number, 386-871-7704.
1: In July 1902, a printer in Brooklyn, New York, was having problems getting ink to dry on his printing. During those hot, humid New York summers, this was a serious problem. So Willis Carrier went about building a machine that would remove humidity.
2: In the process, he noticed a byproduct was cooler, drier air. Without knowing it, Willis Carrier had just invented the refrigerated air conditioner. Before long, Carrier air conditioners were being sold to movie theaters, beef processing plants, railroad cars, and office buildings. The story that started with a big problem had a cool ending. With God, we begin to develop a new attitude. We can look at problems as bridges, and we can look at stumbling blocks as stepping stones to something even greater. Read the Bible. It's jam-packed with stories that started as big problems that turned into major victories. Romans 8:28 says, "All things happen for the good of those who love the Lord and are called according to His purpose."
1: So the next time you face some tough challenges and setbacks, remember that God has a way of giving even bad stories cool endings.
2: You're locked into The Cornerstone.
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3: 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Your destination will be on the right.
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3: I told you to turn right. You never listened to me.
4: Yeah, GPS, I got distracted looking at the street sign. Can you just reroute?
3: Why bother? Apparently you know the way around better than I do.
4: I really need the directions.
3: Well, you ignored me the first time. You didn't even apologize. Just like the time when I told you to turn after the traffic signal. You didn't say a word. You just kept going straight, like I wasn't even there. You only talk to me when you need something from me. It's a waste of my time to give you directions when you don't even listen. You really drive me crazy.
5: 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Sometimes our technology is more kind and patient than we are. Your GPS has a microchip. You have the Holy Spirit, so you should be able to at least handle things a little better than your technology. And isn't it a good thing that your GPS doesn't handle things the way we sometimes do?
4: Hey, GPS, are you okay?
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9: When we're hurting, we long for answers. We want God to explain Himself, to justify the pain, to make sense of the struggle. But what if He has something better in mind than answers? Well, today on Insight for Living, Chuck Swindoll continues Job's remarkable encounter with the living God, a God who responds not with explanations, but with a view of Himself that changes everything. Along the way, we'll discover what it truly means to surrender our will to His. Picking up our study in Job 38, Chuck titled his message, "A Penetrating Reproof from the Almighty."
10: And here's a man covered with boils, waiting for comfort and needing help, and along comes the living God who has known the whole story from start to finish. He doesn't give Job any answers to his questions. He doesn't apologize for having been silent so long. He doesn't give a hint about the whole thing between himself and Satan way back when it all started. He doesn't acknowledge that Job has been through deep struggles. When he finally speaks, he speaks in a reproof. Have you ever in your life commanded the morning and caused the dawn to know its place? Now he moves to the sun, this greater light by day, that it might take hold of the ends of the earth and the wicked be shaken out of it. Verse 16, have you entered into the springs of the sea or walked in the recesses of the deep? Have the gates of death been revealed to you? Have you seen the gates of deep darkness? Have you understood the expanse of the earth? Tell me if you know all this. Quite a set of questions, isn't it? If that isn't enough, he introduces him to the animal kingdom. Verse 39. He moves there next. This is good. Can you hunt the prey for the lion? Can you satisfy the appetite of the young lions when they crouch in their dens and lie in wait? 41, who prepares for the raven its nourishment when its young cry to God and wander about without food? Do you know the time the mountain goats give birth? You observe the calving of the deer? If you love animals, you'll enjoy this section. It's here that he talks about the lion, the raven, the wild goat, the deer, the wild donkey, the wild ox, the ostrich, the horse, the hawk, and the eagle. They're all paraded before Job in this most creative reproof. Job is watching one animal after another go by, and the one who made them is introducing him to each one, asking questions Job can't answer. Verse 5, the wild donkey. Verse 9, the wild ox. Verse 13, this is one of my favorites, the ostrich. What a funny creature, the ostrich. Wings flap joyously with the pinion and plumage of love, for she abandons her eggs to the earth and warms them in the dust. And then she forgets that a foot may crush them or that a wild beast may trample them. You know, she's not really bright. The ostrich is not that bright. I made her like that. She treats her young cruelly as if they were not hers. Some guy listening to me in the early service said, two ostriches walking in the bushes noticed a couple of larger ostriches behind them. One says, let's hide. They bury their heads in the sand. One of them says to the other at that point, where'd they go? Now, why are they like that? Verse 17, because God has made her forget wisdom. Made them a little dull. By the way, that's a great verse for you when you don't have an answer. You could say, God made me forget wisdom and has not given me a share of understanding. How about the horse? Verse 19. And how about the hawk? Verse 26. This is a great section. Is it by your understanding that the hawk soars, stretching his wings toward the south? Is it at your command the eagle mounts up and makes his nest on high? By the way, see the comment about stretching its wings toward the south? Maybe referring to the migratory instinct of the fowls. All part of Job's account. Now, why? I can just hear some of you, because that's my first reaction when I read this. What in the world does a trip to the spaces or a trip to the zoo have to do about boils all over my skin? All I ask is that you go zip and take them away. Then we can talk, and I'll walk wherever you want to walk, and I'll listen for... But no, I'm going to give you all of this while you've still got the boils. I know what I'm doing. David Atkinson writes wisely, why, we need to ask, does God spend all this time talking about skies and stars and the animals? Surely, there is a more appropriate topic of conversation for someone who for many weeks has been going through an appalling sense of isolation. It is, of course, only when the depressed person has the safety and reassurance of another's presence that conversation can happen. Now that Job knows he's not alone, it is appropriate for God to talk and perhaps to distract Job from his misery, certainly to give him new perspectives on his situation. It may be that there is a gentle irony to the tone, and the questions are not threatening, but rather educative. The sort of questions is a good teacher may ask a child in order to elicit understanding. It is as though the Lord God is taking a walk through his creation, a walk through the garden, perhaps, as the storm becomes still and is inviting Job to accompany him. You see this? Do you recognize that? Let me amaze you, says God, by the complexity and intricacy of it all. From the foundation of the earth, when the morning stars sang together, and all the sons of God in the heavenly court shouted for joy, that joyous celebration of the Creator has been sung ever since. Consider the sea. What about the rain? And the Pleiades and Orion, to the clouds, the lightning and the mist. You see all of these things. Think of the animals, too. Can you hunt prey for the lioness who provides for the ravens? What about the life-giving power of birth for the mountain goats, the wild asses, the wild oxen? Then comes one of God's jokes, the ostrich. The silly bird flapping her wings proudly but getting nowhere, leaving her eggs in the earth, not thinking someone may step on them. God did not give her a share of good sense. That's a good way to put it. Even those parts of God's creation which seem deficient in wisdom are still part of the divine wild ordering of things. Indeed, the ostrich is a picture of Job himself, a paradox, a mixture of strength and foolishness. Yet in spite of all its failure to understand, it has a valued place in God's creation. Come round with me, Job. See these things, wonder at them, enjoy them. You cannot control them. Then he adds this. The ash heap may be an appropriate place on which to sit if we are in mourning, but it is no place to stay if we wish to feel better. Sometimes we will most help distressed people, help them draw nearer to their God from the depths of depression, not by teaching them doctrine or preaching them our best sermon or by showing them the error of their ways, but by walking with them round the garden, taking them to see a waterfall or a sunset, by helping them recover an enjoyment in the world around them. Such steps are not always practicable, of course, but insofar as we can enable depressed people to see themselves in a new setting and to recover a place of security belonging within the rich panorama of God's creation, we are helping them as they see God's handiwork before their eyes. Job gets it. We may not, but Job does. Matter of fact, if you take the time to analyze verses 3, 4, and 5 of chapter 40, you'll see that he has three responses. One is a response of humility. The second is a response of relief. And the third is a response of surrender. That's exactly what God wanted to hear. And what a great change for Job, who has become this determined apologist, defending himself, thinking that he understood the providence of God. His first response is verse 4, I am insignificant. Now, we who have been schooled in psychology will never be told to repeat that, because we are encouraged to realize how important we are, how valuable we are, what a significant place we have. But I'm showing you in verse 4, it's a statement from the Bible. And God doesn't reprove him for saying it. The Hebrew, interestingly, means light in weight, as opposed to kavod, which is heavy. I'm a lightweight. I think that's appropriate in light of what you have shown me, God, in light of the world around me that I don't understand. I wasn't there when it happened. I can't explain the boundaries. I don't understand gravity. I can't put together in my mind the laws of physics. I can be schooled in them, but I do not understand how they began or what holds them in place. I can't grasp it. I'm a lightweight. I'm insignificant, which is a statement of needed humility. And the second statement is, what can I reply to you? That's a statement of relief. God didn't want answers. He knew the answers. He wanted Job to acknowledge, I don't know them. And if I don't know about those things, as objective as they are, how could I possibly ever fully understand my things? And that's relieving. You see, the point is, when we are broken and brought to the end of ourselves, it is not for the purpose of gathering more answers for our journal. It's for acknowledging that the Lord God has plans and reasons that are higher than mine, and I relieve myself from having to give answers or even defend them. And the third is a statement of surrender. I put my hand on my mouth. Verse 4 concludes. Statement of surrender. I don't dare say anything more. I've said enough already. Now, let me give you three principles from this, if I may, that I think bear a timeless element, each one of them. Furthermore, the goal in all of this is to so change our lives that we begin to think more like God and we begin to respond correctly to God's unusual workings. The first, if God's ways are higher than mine, then whatever he allows, I bow in submission. If God's ways are higher than mine, then whatever he allows, I bow in submission. And if you will add, and that makes me humble, that results in humility. And all of us could use a bigger dose of that. How needed a humble spirit is in a person like Job. If God's ways are higher than mine, then whatever he allows, I bow in submission. And that makes me humble. Here's the second. If God is in full control, then however he directs my steps, I follow in obedience. And that relieves me. That relieves me. I don't have to be in charge. Isn't that relieving? No one put you in charge. I was at a pastor's conference at Moody Bible Institute several years ago, and there was a huge sign up front. Somebody had painted and stretched it across the front behind where all the speakers stood to speak. And the sign read, "Relax, everybody, for once you're not in charge." It was full of pastors, 1,500 pastors. All of us are in charge, we think, and we go to the conference and we're reminded we're not in charge. That's God's placard that he stretches in front of Job. You're not in charge of this. This is my responsibility. I know what I'm doing, my son. If God is in full control, however he directs my steps, I follow in obedience, and that relieves me. Here's the third one. If God has answers I lack, then whenever he speaks, I listen in silence. And that instructs me. That instructs me. If God has the answers I lack, then whenever he speaks, I listen in silence. And that instructs me. Now, let me drive this home. You and I are not by nature humble, submissive, and quiet. You and I like to be in charge, in control, and calling the shots. We don't even like surprises. We don't really even like God's surprises, nor do we enjoy having to wait for anything. I read this past week the cute story, true story, of little 4-year-old Timmy, who was sitting in the back seat with his older brothers and sisters, and they were making a long trip, and every other mile he would ask, "Are we almost there? Daddy, have we almost gotten there? Are we almost there?" And finally the mother says to Timmy, "Timmy, no, we're not almost there. It'll take a long time." Time passed, and Timmy's next line was, "Mommy, when we get there, will I still be 4 years old?" Oh, our prayers, if they were absolutely honest, would begin with, "Lord, hurry up. Come on now." We'd rather get forgiveness than permission. We'd rather resist than obey. We would rather talk than listen. We would rather be in charge than submit. It's like the Puritan in his prayer. "When thou wouldest guide me, I control myself. When thou wouldest be sovereign, I rule myself. When thou wouldest take care of me, I suffice myself. When I should depend on thy providings, I supply myself. When I should submit to thy providence, I follow my own will. When I should study love, honor, and trust thee, I serve myself. I fault and correct thy laws to suit myself. Instead of thee, I look to man's approbation, and I am by nature an idolater. Show me that none of these things can heal a wounded conscience, or support a tottering frame, or uphold a departing spirit. Then take me to the cross and leave me there. This is all so much hot air if we don't respond to it in a positive way. And I am telling you today, men and women, it will take conscious effort on our part to change. Some of you have become extremely difficult to live with. And it is my unhappy responsibility to tell you that. Because you're not getting it from those nearest you who have run out of ways of saying it. And I do need to warn you, if you do get serious about change, you're going to shock them. Writer Tom Anderson describes what I'm getting at. I made a vow to myself on the drive down to the vacation beach cottage. For 2 weeks, I would try to be a loving husband and father. Totally loving, no ifs, ands, or buts. The idea had come to me as I listened to a commentator on my car's tape player. He was quoting a biblical passage about husbands being thoughtful of their wives. Then he went on to say, love is an act of the will. A person can choose to love. To myself, I had to admit, I had been a selfish husband.

5, I wanted to sit and read. Evelyn suggested a walk on the beach. I started to refuse, but then I thought, Evelyn's been alone here with all these kids, and now she wants to be alone with me. We walked on the beach while the children flew their kites. So it went. 2 weeks of not calling the Wall Street investment firm where I'm a director, a visit to the Shell Museum, though I usually hate museums, holding my tongue while Evelyn's getting ready made us late for a dinner date. Relaxed and happy, that's how the whole vacation passed. I made a new vow to keep on remembering to choose love. There was one thing that went wrong with my experiment, however. On the last night at the cottage, preparing for bed, Evelyn stared at me with the saddest expression. "What's the matter?" I asked her. "Tom," she said, in a voice filled with distress, "do you know something I don't?" "What do you mean?" "Well, that checkup I had several weeks ago, our doctor, did he tell you something about me? Tom, you've been so good to me. Am I dying?" It took a moment for it all to sink in. Then I burst out laughing. "No, honey," I said, wrapping her in my arms. "You're not dying. I'm just starting to live." That's what this book will help you do. You're loving your partner is a choice. You're accepting things as they are is a choice. Your attitude is a choice. Your response to life is a choice. And if it takes a walk through the zoo or among the stars, take it. You begin to feel how really insignificant a lot of your selfish ways are. Your plans are here and his are there. And when you decide to cooperate, everybody will notice. Isn't it time? Let's bow our head and close our eyes, please. You know, the simple fact is, you may be dying. We're all in the process, but you may be closer than you realize. It's the pastor's responsibility to hold your feet to the fire, even when he may much prefer an easier statement. It's my job at times to say, you may not make it through this week. Now, you may not. So the first connection you're going to have with the living God has to come through Jesus Christ. That's the plan he put together. I don't care what your ideas have been. Your ideas are lower than his, and they're not anywhere near as important. This isn't even my plan. I'm just repeating his. Jesus said, "I am the way and the truth and the life. No man comes to the Father but through me." That's his plan. If I told you any other plan, it's a wrong plan. It's not a feel-good plan. It's a get-with-it plan. Since life is short and these days are terminal, it's a good idea that you not plan to step into death unprepared. You've had enough whirlwinds and storms to know that God means business. You're not going to have many more chances. This is your moment. Take advantage of this opportunity. Lord, I'm lost. I'm a sinner. You know it. I know it. My family knows it. My friends know it. That means you and I can't walk together because you're pure and holy and I'm sinful and unholy. And so I surrender my will to yours. I take Christ as my own Savior. I trust him alone by faith alone because of your grace alone. Today, right now. And the Lord God will accept you into his family and begin for you a life that will be full of, you can't believe the surprises.
He will change you in so many

0: areas, you'll hardly be the same person in a matter of time. So today, come. Connect with us. Write us. Call us. Let's deal with this once and for all. And so, our Father, we, having met with you now, leave one another's presence, but yours goes with us all the way. Thank you for your instruction, which comes in such surprising ways in a book as ancient as Job. Turn our hearts back to you, Lord. Break our wills. Erase this streak that's in us that has long enough been in control. And may we become your kind of person. Truthful, humble, teachable, ready to change. I ask this in the name of Christ, our Lord, and all God's people said, Amen.
1: That's liberating, isn't it? We were never meant to be in charge. When God is in full control, we're free to follow in obedience, to rest in the one whose ways are higher than ours. Humble, submissive, teachable. That's the kind of person that God is shaping us to be. 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I'm Bill Meyer. Chuck Swindoll describes how Job, a suffering man, finally came to the end of himself and found blessing. 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
7: Do you know what your sleep score is? This fashionable trend is taking over the conversation in the health industry as people turn to wearable tech like the Oura Ring to track their sleep in hopes of improving their sleep score.

0: The technical term is sleep maxing, and in some circles, this is all the rage. People aim to improve their sleep score through smart mattresses and drinking special sleep cocktails. And so, no surprise, more companies are hoping to cash in on the trend. Some experts are concerned about this hyperfixation on tracking sleep and question how accurate the tracking data really is. However, sleep is more than yet another life hack. It's God's idea, and His word has something to say about it. In Christ, we can rest knowing that while we slumber, our God does not. He watches over us. Welcome to Haven Today. I'm David Wolin, sharing the great story that's all about Jesus. We're in a series called God's Gift of Sleep. Have you ever thought about how sleep intersects your walk with God? What you do with sleep is, in some ways, a litmus test for your relationship with the Lord. And it's especially true in the seasons of life when output and stress is at its greatest. In those times, we may find ourselves tempted to forego sleep. Even though it's unpleasant to be tired, yet still it's tempting, because we feel a desperation to accomplish more, fix more problems, perhaps to do what we are unwilling to entrust to God and leave it with Him. And when you're in a season of life like this, what does choosing to get a good night's sleep signify about your relationship with the Lord?
1: That I trust God enough to relinquish control and just surrender to sleep. I don't trust Him myself burning the midnight oil every night on my laptop working. I don't have to be like getting the bare minimum of sleep because I need to, you know, stay up late and rise up early. Like Psalm 127 says, you're eating the bread of anxious toil. Those who, you know, rise early and go to bed late. It stems from this anxious kind of overestimation of our own importance, right? It's ultimately pride that leads us to resist rest.
0: That's Brett McCracken, my guest for the first three episodes of this series, and that's a conversation you can find on the Haven Today website. And there also you will find the newly released book written by Brett McCracken called The Wisdom of Sleep, How Rest Reveals God's Truth and Revives Weary Souls. This is a great encouragement, and I would love to send you a copy of this resource. You can request it when you make a gift of support to Haven Today. Just be sure to request The Wisdom of Sleep when you make that gift, either by phone at 865-HAVEN, 865-HAVEN, or online at haventoday.org, haventoday.org. In a few moments, we'll be widening our focus a bit. The topic of sleep is part of a larger topic of rest, and this is a huge theme throughout the Bible. It's connected to Sabbath and to the hope of what lies beyond this present age. And so to help prepare our hearts to ponder this promise, let these words of Jesus seep into your heart, and then we'll go open God's Word together. Are you?

What a promise. Find rest. Matthew 11. That was Caroline Cobb, who is, by the way, a prolific writer of scripture songs, this one crafted from the words of Jesus at the end of Matthew 11. This is Haven Today. I'm David Wolin, and we're talking about the parallel themes of sleep, Sabbath, and rest this week. And these days, every time I talk about this topic, my mind drifts to the profound contrast between God's creation of humanity and humanity's creation of AI. And I promise I will return to the biblical theme of rest in a minute, but let's take a moment to consider what's happening around us. There are insights to gain that do relate. And so, right now, the news is exploding with doomsday predictions about what will happen as AI technology continues to expand. Not everyone agrees. Some say AI could annihilate humanity within a decade. Others say it's all a hoax. Some are embracing AI with unbridled enthusiasm, absolutely convinced this incredible technology will usher in a new era of prosperity and peace for all humanity. People are all over the map, and they cannot all be right. Now, I talk about AI enough on Haven Today that you may already know where I stand, that I do have some doubts about how good AI will turn out to be for humanity and for the world at large. But my suspicions are not primarily rooted in the nature of AI itself, but in the nature of humanity and the pervasive sinfulness of humanity. Biblically, Christians should be the first to proclaim this if we truly believe what God's word says, namely that human beings are not innately good, but innately sinful, with hearts that are self-centered, self-glorifying, self-serving, and with a bent toward evil. There is a reason for the saying, power corrupts, absolute power corrupts absolutely. And AI concentrates incredible power in the hands of whoever can scale it and build it the fastest and then control it with the greatest ingenuity. So the question is, whose hands will most powerfully possess the incredible power of AI, and then what will they do with it? Or, one step beyond that, and this would be the greatest fear of AI doomsdayers, that humanity might lose control of AI, and then it will begin to program itself, improving itself, and become like a technological Pandora's box. Does anybody else feel like real life just turned into a sci-fi movie? There is a lot of anxiety out there about all of this. Very smart people are losing sleep. But as believers in Jesus, we are called to several things: wisdom, trust, and rest. We do not need to be anxious or losing sleep. We can trust that even if human beings were to lose control of AI, our God has not and will not lose control of history. What will come to pass is already written, and the Lord will bring history to the conclusion that He has promised throughout Scripture. And what is that conclusion? Where is all of this heading toward? Scripture speaks of a glorious future in eternity to come. It talks about it as a kingdom, a city, a wedding. But just as prolific in all of Scripture, and perhaps even the most dominant presentation of the world to come, is the theme of rest and Sabbath. In Hebrew, these words come from the same root, Shabbat. And at times, they're used interchangeably. And Sabbath, Jesus says, is not what humanity was created for. No, it's the other way around. Sabbath was created for humanity, for the benefit of humanity, for our good. It is a gift, and it is woven into the warp and woof of God's entire created order. We are creatures who need rest. And God made humanity finite on purpose. And therefore, our work and our output will never be unending and constant. Yes, we can get smarter, grow stronger, more self-disciplined. But as human beings, we are not individually scalable. God made us this way on purpose. And so right now, at this profound juncture in history with the advent of AI,
The contrast is profound. You could say that AI is the pinnacle creation of humanity in all of history. You could say humanity created AI in its own image. Those parallels are profound, but I think so are the contrasts. Consider this. Whereas God is infinite and does not sleep, yet he wisely made us finite and unable to make it typically throughout a single day without sleeping. He made us not to do more than he can, which is impossible, but he made us to be dependent upon him. Here's the contrast. Humanity's creation of AI was and is an attempt to make us something more powerful. AI mimics us and yet surpasses our finitude in an almost godlike way. Our minds can only hold and process so much, but the capacity and speed of AI has already surpassed our abilities, and we must sleep. AI is designed to never sleep. Part of the appeal of agentic AI today is that the agents can go out and work autonomously and constantly with no break. They work while we sleep. And that's become a problem for some AI entrepreneurs building, some of them attempting to build a company with an army of AI agents instead of employees. They say it's cheaper that way, and those bots work 24/7. In a recent news story, some of these entrepreneurs admit that they are on a collision course with burnout because they can't leave their AI agents alone for more than a few hours. They keep having to get up throughout the night, every night, to check their work and retask the agents with new instructions, and they keep up that pace every day, 7 days a week. It's a once-in-a-lifetime opportunity, they say, to secure their future and make a fortune. But even if they succeed, will it have been worth it? Increasingly, to me, it feels like with AI, our world has grabbed a tiger by the tail and now it's afraid to let go. But most of us are not in the thick of all this. We're merely spectators on the sideline and watching this drama unfold. And it's exhausting. We live in a weary world. Paul says in Romans that it's groaning with longing for the day when it will be set free from its bondage to corruption. And we also who are in Christ, we feel this deeply as well. We're living here as strangers and aliens, and this world is not our home. And we long for rest, the promised rest of the world to come. And yet we're also assured that we've already entered into that rest here and now. This is true today for those who belong to Jesus. So what does it look like to live in the rest God grants us here and now, while also looking with eyes of faith to the rest which is promised and still lies ahead? For this, we need to get a whole Bible view on rest. And so, starting now and continuing into the next episode, we're going to start tracing this theme of rest from Genesis to Revelation. The opening pages of Scripture, I'm sure, are familiar. In Genesis chapter 1, God creates spaces and places, and he fills them. Day 1, he creates the heavens and the earth. Jump to day 4, he fills that space with lights. In the heavens, to separate day from night, he creates the sun and the moon. Now back to the second day of creation. God gathers the waters and separates water from land. Jump to day 5 and he fills those spaces, those waters with life and the skies with birds. Back to day 3, God creates a habitat on the land, plants and trees bearing fruit, and once again, he fills it. Jumping to day 6, God creates all the creatures that dwell in that habitat on the land, and humanity, the pinnacle of it all, man and woman created in the image of God. Those are the 6 days of work in creation that God did, and it was followed then by what we read at the start of Genesis 2. And on the 7th day, God finished his work that he had done, and he rested on the 7th day from all his work that he had done. And so God blessed the 7th day and made it holy, because on it, God rested from all his work that he had done in creation. The 7th day was unlike the others. On the other days, he created a space for something and filled it, but that 7th day,
He created it and in a sense filled it with himself because the work was done. There's an echo. We can almost hear it. It is finished. And with the work that he had done, finished, God rested. And that word for rest here is Shabbat. It simply means to cease from work and toil. But was God tired? No, of course not. Did he need a rest? No. Did he cease from working in the sense that God no longer was exerting his power in creation? Clearly not. All creation continues to exist moment by moment because God wills that it continue to be so. He upholds all of it by the word of his power, and he does not slumber or sleep. Like Jesus says in John 5:17, after healing someone on the Sabbath, there the Jews are protesting and accusing Jesus of violating the Sabbath. How does he respond? My Father is working until now, and I am working. So why does the Bible tell us from the very beginning that God rested when his work was finished? Well, we're going to answer that, but not with a simple one-word answer. No, it comes in the unfolding story of God's revelation of his salvation. Because what God begins by modeling for us in creation points us to his will for us, his will for those who are made in his image. There is a time for work and toil, but a rest yet remains always. A Shabbat, a Sabbath, a time that is and will be blessed, that is holy and set apart from all that came before. The progressive nature of God's revelation will pull us into this and show us marvelous things if we have eyes to see and ears to hear what God's word is inviting us not only to see and hear and understand, but also inviting us to enter into. Because God's promised rest is glorious and wonderful. It is, for those who enter into it, the apex of fulfillment of every longing of every human heart. But that may not be what comes to your mind when you think of Sabbath, when you hear the word Sabbath. Much of this will likely depend on your upbringing. Now, if you grew up in a Jewish home, there may be quite a lot that comes to mind when you hear the word Sabbath. Or you might have grown up like my grandfather did. I remember him telling me a story of his boyhood in the 1930s, rural Wisconsin. He was born into a Norwegian family, a very, very strict one. And in his case, they subscribed to a very legalistic strain of Lutheranism. And as a young boy, he and his brothers loathed their weekly Sabbath observance on Sundays. For them, it meant dressing up in their most uncomfortable clothes, sitting through a long service that went over their heads, and then coming home to an afternoon in which they were not allowed to play. One such afternoon, he and his brothers were watching the snow fall outside the window. They were quietly reading, and then they noticed across the room their father had finally nodded off. Altogether, they stood up quietly and tiptoed out, grabbing their sleds, and they ran for the hills. And they had a grand old time until one of the brothers gasped in horror and pointed back to the house where there, standing in the snow, was a glowering father, there with his hands on his hips and glaring at his boys. They hung their heads in shame, walked back slowly, and quietly sat back down. Not a word was spoken again that afternoon. They knew punishment would come after the Sabbath was over. Now, if you have a background like that, it is absolutely going to color the way you hear the word Sabbath and read about it in God's Word. And you're going to encounter it throughout Scripture. How does it appear to you? Is Sabbath a burden? Is it something unpleasant to endure? Or is Jesus telling us about something wonderful and we've simply missed it? Like when he says in Mark 2:27, the Sabbath was made for man, not man for the Sabbath. And to answer that question, we have to start from the beginning. Because there, even before the fall, time was demarcated into seven-day rhythms of work and rest. And in this cycle, we see a tacit invitation for all of humanity
to come in and experience God and the life of flourishing that He created for humanity. That invitation was right there. It was in place before the fall happened. And even there, Sabbath is a promise and a picture of the life yet to come. As the story of redemption begins to unfold, we see God instituting the Sabbath formally in Exodus as He rescues His people out of Egypt. And then in Leviticus, we learn more. A big portion of that book about the law is devoted to how the Sabbath should be observed. It's far more than a weekly rhythm of work and rest. It is far, far bigger than that. There are categories of Sabbath prescribed there that God's people, as far as the biblical record reveals, God's people never got to experience in history, not yet. And as we get into the book of Joshua, the conquest of Canaan, suddenly on the other side of that, God is speaking about a rest that will come when the enemies are finally cast down. Entering the land is spoken of as rest. And yet when that day comes, a future rest still remains. The book of Hebrews picks it up in the New Testament, and the picture starts to get more and more clear. Sabbath and rest were always about and pointing us to none other than the Lord Jesus Christ, the Savior who invites us to rest in Him. And so today, if your soul is weary, and there is much in this world to make us weary, whether it's the endless cycles of fear, anxiety, chaos, and confusion around us, or the many burdens of life that often feel too heavy to bear, or perhaps a spiritual weight, perhaps the burdens of your own failures and sin, all of these things, Jesus says, bring it to me. What you can no longer bear and were never meant to bear in the first place, bring it to me. Come to me, all who labor and are heavy laden, and I will give you rest.

0: This is Haven Today. I'm David Wolin. We'll pick it up again tomorrow, tracing this thread through Scripture, the promise of God's rest, ultimately found in Christ, both now and fully in the life to come. And to go even deeper, I do recommend The Wisdom of Sleep by Brett McCracken. 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I'm David Wolin. Won't you come back again next time? We'll be keeping it all about Jesus. It's the great story here on Haven Today.
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2: From Charles Spurgeon. When problems come our way, we can become disheartened and discouraged. It is in this season of acute distress that God's Word can minister infinite delight as it soothes and heals the heart's sorrows. Surely, He who has preserved you in all your previous distress will not desert you in your present adversities. God has been sufficient, so what reason do you have to suspect that He will not befriend you to the end? You are not poor, for your Father is rich. You are not deserted, for God is with you. Surely, you will be helped. As His Word says in Isaiah 26:4, trust in the Lord forever, for the Lord Himself is the rock eternal. From legendary Christian leader Charles Spurgeon, this is The Cornerstone.
3: If you are looking for a way to navigate this complicated life, Jesus said He is the way. If you want to see through the hazy deception in the media, Jesus said He was the truth. And if you are looking for real meaning in life, both here and forever, Jesus said He is the life. Read about His words in the Bible in John 14, verse 6.
2: We're here telling about the way, the truth, and the life. The Cornerstone.
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5: This is John MacArthur inviting you to join me for Portraits of Grace. Unregenerate people are totally depraved, dead in their trespasses, enslaved to sin, cursed to eternal damnation, unable to help themselves, and in desperate need of mercy and compassion. It's quite a plight. And that's where the good news of the gospel meets them. God loves them in that condition and extends mercy to anyone willing to trust in Him. Mercy tempers God's justice, and that God permits us to live at all speaks volumes of His mercy. Well, Lamentations says, "It is because of the Lord's mercies that we're not consumed, because His compassions fail not. They are new every morning. Great is His faithfulness." What a promise. This is John MacArthur, trusting your lives are portraits of grace.

0: Our Bible verse today is found in the Psalms. I will never forget your precepts, for by them you have given me life. That was from Psalm chapter 119, verse 93. 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
1: It's Thursday, September 17, 2026. I'm Albert Moeller, and this is The Briefing, a daily analysis of news and events from a Christian worldview. It used to be that museums were, they were museums. Now they're flashpoints in cultural controversy. It has to do with the fact that in this particular period where the cultural conflict is now so hot and the divide is so wide, when you talk about a museum, you're talking about an argument. And that's an argument that is now spreading through the culture and through American politics fast. Now, you just think of the last several decades. You think of art controversies. You think about the current controversies over museums all over the United States. And it's not just here. It's also in Europe. It's elsewhere. But right now, right here, one of the big arguments about the role of a museum and the role of museums in American culture is that the most famous museum in the United States of all, it's actually a system of museums known as the Smithsonian Institution. That takes us back to James Smithson, and he was honored after his gift with the naming of a museum that's turned into an entire network of museums. That really takes us back to the year 1846, but you fast forward now in history, and it's about 180 years. You go fast forward in history, and this is what we're looking at. We're looking at museums being flashpoints in this cultural controversy. And we're talking about the Smithsonian being at the heart of this, and that's why there have been so many headlines of late about the Smithsonian Institution. In decades past, if you saw reference to the Smithsonian Institution, it was probably on a travel page or on a history page. Now it's on the front page, or it's in the front section of the newspaper because of the controversy. All of this came down after Lonnie G. Bunch III announced just days ago that he was going to resign as the secretary of the Smithsonian Institution. Now, when it comes to this particular secretary, Lonnie G. Bunch III, he's been working for the Smithsonian Institution for the better part of 40 years. He had also headed the Museum of African American History, and in its most formative stage, he was selected as the secretary. That's the top office, the top executive in the Smithsonian Institution system. After he had served for years in that other museum, that was unusual. The Smithsonian hasn't usually hired from within, but it did in this case. But now you have the resignation of Lonnie G. Bunch III, and he resigned under pressure from the Trump administration and over controversy that has to do with the Smithsonian Institution. Okay, so what is that controversy? Well, when you look at the Trump administration looking at the Smithsonian Institution, you saw the White House and others, and this has been a particular issue for conservatives in the United States for some time. You look at museums and at the Smithsonian Institution, which is, after all, servant to the American people. And there have been messages sent that are very much in keeping with some of the leftward tendencies and ideologies in American academic life. Okay, you also look at some other developments, and this is something Christians need to note. When you have institutions like museums and those who head museums, when you have the executives in museums defined as a new profession, and that profession turns inward and self-regulating, you will see how it becomes an elite, and that elite almost always moves to the left, almost always. One of the reasons is because of its very tight connections with the academic left. And so the academic left and the museum left very much in sync. You also have the cultural movements that have so reshaped the American landscape over the course of the last several decades. Just think of DEI, ESG, just go down the initials. And there have been particular arguments which have come from the left about how the American story needs to be retold. And it's, of course, it's not just the American story, but when you look at the Smithsonian Institution, and it's not just the Museum of American History, it's the entire system. It really is very much an American government project for the American people. And thus, guess what? It's now a flashpoint in controversy. Now, in the first Trump administration, there had been very clear protests from conservatives about some of what was being messaged. And by the way, that comes right down to what's even chosen for an exhibition, what deserves an exhibition and what does not, then how the exhibition is going to be arranged. You know, Christians need to understand that there's no way to have a museum without a narrative. There is no way to have a museum without the presentation of some story, Okay, who gets to tell that story? Well, the fact is that the academic left has said that that story was often told in museums and cultural institutions in ways that were basically showing an American patriotic bias. Okay, so that's one of their accusations. And so they said that means that there are marginalized voices and all the rest. Even how something is contextualized, how it is explained, how it is labeled, that now becomes an issue of political controversy. Now, I enjoy museums. I often find myself in an argument with museum exhibits, but I have looked at exhibits and at museums all over the world. And let me tell you, there are some phenomenal institutions. But, you know, it is a matter of interpretation. That is to say, you put this big exhibition on, how are you going to explain this? You go to the British Museum, you go to other famous European museums, you go to major American museums. They are not only exhibits, they are arguments. Even how things are labeled comes down to what amounts to an argument. Now, let's just take the argument from the left seriously for a moment. The argument from the left is that the story has been told by the majority group at the expense of minority groups. Now, in a fallen world, that's one of the things that easily could happen. And as a matter of fact, anytime you look at, well, you read a history book, or you look at an art book, or you go to a museum, we as Christians need to understand we are, in every single case, seeing just part of the story. But we also need to understand that the story is coming with moral force. It's telling us something. Now, this means that conservatives have been increasingly aggravated going in major cultural institutions. It means that conservative Christians have felt maybe particularly concerned going in many of these cultural institutions. One of the reasons why is because the professionalism of these different organizational titles, and that includes, most importantly, those at the top of the exhibits, but also those who create the exhibits and do the staffing and all the rest, that world has moved leftward at the same time so many of the other leadership, intellectual, ideological policy groups in the U.S. have moved left. And that means that they have begun telling the story in a different way. Now, when you hear President Trump's comments on this, you'll notice one of the things he says is that they are basically anti-American. In other words, you go to these museums and instead of seeing an exhibit about the achievements of American civilization, what you see is a monument to the sins of the American civilization. Well, you know, as Christians, we need to understand that both of those, told rightly and accurately, are a part of the story. But there is nonetheless a very important worldview issue in understanding that a piece of art or a piece of literature, or in this case, a museum, is going to tell a story, and some main story is going to shine through. Some main way of interpreting these things is going to shine through. So I want to be very clear and honest. Intellectual honesty means we need to admit that somebody's telling the story, and thus the story is going to come from someone's perspective. It is the case that if you look at the history of the Smithsonian Institution, throughout most of its decades, it was really about telling the American story the way Americans want the story told. And we as Christians would have to say, you know, there are things left out, and there may be things that are said wrongly that need to be corrected. But at the same time, it should be about telling the American story in a way that leads Americans to have an honest appreciation for their society, for their culture, for this country, and for the country's history. Now, as Christians, we understand there are other issues, too. You go into the natural history museums, and guess what? You are looking at a story about humanity, a story about the cosmos, and in many cases, indeed, almost all cases, it is told at the expense of biblical Christianity. In other words, you look at modern secular ideologies and you look at the rise of Darwinism and evolutionism and all the rest. The story that is told in so many of these museums is directly at odds with what Christians believe to be profoundly and non-negotiably true about God's work of creation. It's also clear at times that Christians looking at the same object, say a fossil, will understand a very different story than what the museum's trying to tell. But it is still interesting, and frankly, it is still very much a truth that there are only certain institutions that can afford to collect and to maintain and to display this kind of thing. That's why the federal money, the federal government behind the Smithsonian Institution makes such a difference and why it is such a flashpoint, and just automatically so. So in recent years, particularly in the second Trump administration, President Trump and his staff have been very, very clear they want change at the Smithsonian Institution. And now that change is going to be accelerated by the retirement of Lonnie G. Bunce III as the secretary. Now, who will be the new secretary? Wow, you are looking at a big argument. And you have President Trump and the administration. They intend very much to be a part of that argument. As a matter of fact, it will be difficult for the Smithsonian Institution's board process to elect a new leader that will be totally unacceptable to the White House. That's part of it right now. That's why the timing is crucial. President Trump wanted this to happen so that he would have the time to get in a more conservative worldview in terms of the office of Secretary of the Smithsonian Institution. Now, at the same time, there's a very interesting congressional setup here, and that is that there is a chancellor of the board of the Smithsonian Institution, and guess who, by the legislation, serves as the chairman, that is to say, the chancellor of that board? That is none other than the Chief Justice of the United States Supreme Court, John G. Roberts, Jr. And so you talk about a very interesting situation. Let's just say that this morning's headlines include a conflict between the Chief Justice and the president. It's going to be very interesting to see how they work together in this new challenge. They need to find a new secretary of the Smithsonian Institution. As Christians, we just need to look at this and understand that in the culture around us, everybody's trying to make an argument. We need to understand that even in museums, these days, especially in museums, someone is making an argument. Now, who makes the argument has a great deal to do with what argument is being made. And at this point, Christians need to understand that we really do believe in truth. We want the true story to be told, but we also understand that that true story has to include the achievements of American culture and the reason why Americans are proud of and involved in this culture and the reason why we understand the dignity of history and the importance of getting it right. President Trump is right. This needs to be understood as a civilization-building mission rather than a civilization-dismantling mission. And this is now a fight between the right and the left. But it is also true for Christians to understand that when we're talking about anything like this, what we want is the truth told. A history that lies either way is not helpful at all. It's devastating. We need to be very, very honest about this. And by the way, there are going to be arguments, inevitable arguments. And this is where I think the fair approach to be taken by an institution like the Smithsonian Institution is to honestly, fairly, and accurately even present the argument. I think Christians understand there are arguments that are inevitable. The point is not just how the argument is won or lost, but how the argument is managed. The bottom line in the political picture is that there are people saying that President Trump has an agenda in trying to bring about change at the Smithsonian Institution. And I would say, yes, he undoubtedly does have an agenda to bring about change. And I'll say, I think change needs to happen. But that change needs to happen in the right way. And it's going to be very interesting to see how this is going to turn out. And it's just a great reminder for Christians, in particular for Christian parents and Christian students and young people. You just need to understand that when you read a book, you're reading an argument. When you look at a painting, you're looking at an argument. When you go into a museum, you're confronted with an argument. Actually, in many cases, many arguments. You just need to be ready to understand what argument is being made and have the worldview tools to analyze it and evaluate it honestly. The new secretary of the Smithsonian Institution, by the way, is either going to help in that process or hurt. That's why it matters. All right, next, very interesting headline just out in the last, say, 48 hours. The United States has now confirmed the existence of U.S. weapons in space. Okay. Now, this had been like science fiction in terms of movies. This had been the suggestion of President Ronald Reagan when it came to what was called the Star Wars Initiative. This is something that evidently has taken years to put into place because it necessarily would take years to put into place. And now, all of a sudden, there is the admission, or at least the confirmation, that such weapons exist. As USA Today reported, the Air Force Secretary became the first U.S. official to publicly acknowledge the orbital defense capability in what is widely being interpreted as a clear message of deterrence to both China and Russia. The Air Force Secretary said, quote, "Today we continue to ensure we remain ready to meet the challenges of evolving threats wherever they exist." He made these remarks at the annual Airspace and Cyber Conference. He went on to say, quote, "This is why the United States now has on-orbit space control weapons capable of defending the joint force against hostile adversary action," end quote. I wonder how many Americans looked at that. And remember that we're being told here not only that this is true, but that the Air Force Secretary has confirmed it, and he confirmed it in comments about why this new force exists on-orbit space control weapons capable of defending the joint force against hostile adversary action? Well, USA Today is exactly right. This is the way that a government, an armed force like the United States military, makes an announcement that sets the record out there so that not only our friends can see it, but especially our enemies will know this. Now, most of our big enemies, such as, say, Russia and especially China, they probably have known about this for a long time. But it's a different thing when the Secretary of the Air Force comes out and makes that announcement and it just lands. As a metaphor here, like a bomb. It just goes off to say, this is really, really big. Now, when you think about the worldview issues here, all right, let me tell you one of the big issues, and that is that there had been international agreements in place saying that offensive weapons were not to be put into space, that space was not to be militarized. Now, the problem is everybody has been working towards the militarization of space. And thus, it is simply true that the United States could not fail to move in this same direction because the safety and security, the future of the United States of America depends upon the ability to defend America against any kind of attack. It used to be very much a terrestrial issue. Now it is extraterrestrial. Now you're dealing not only on planet Earth, but you're dealing out in space. Okay, in one sense, this is just an extension of how warfare has moved into multiple dimensions over the course of the last two centuries. And by the way, it has only moved in this direction over the last two centuries. It was impossible before. So what am I talking about? I'm talking about the fact that throughout most of human history, warfare was basically on the ground with people shooting, throwing, pointing weapons at one another. And then, of course, you had the development of explosives, and you had the development of guns such as were present during even, you'd say, as recent as World War I being a major issue. But the big change that came in World War I is that you all of a sudden had airplanes. You had airplanes developed, and airplanes turned to military use. And so you go to the Air Force Museum in Dayton, Ohio, for example, or you go to the Smithsonian Air and Space Museum. You can look at these World War I airplanes, you know, just propeller airplanes, often biplanes, and you look at their open cockpits, and then you look at the, perhaps a seat behind with a machine gun, and then you look at the possibility of having bombs. By the way, I think it's just a very interesting footnote that the earliest bombs dropped from these planes were literally dropped. In other words, the pilot held them out and dropped them. That just tells you something about how all this has developed. By the time you get to World War II, you had figures such as Winston Churchill who were very, very clear that a great deal of warfare was now moving into the skies. So just to review, in the 20th century, there were basically three different dimensions of warfare: land, sea — all that was true of some previous centuries — but now sky, the air. But now, towards the end of the 20th century, you have the rise of the space age, and thus you have the possibility of a fourth dimension, not only land and sea and sky, but now land and sea and sky and space. By the way, there is now a fifth dimension, which is digital warfare. So this is not so much physically marked as it is a part of that digital world. And frankly, that may be a world more dangerous than the other of the dimensions we think about in terms of land and sea and air and space. But now we're talking about space being militarized in a clear way. Now, the United States is acknowledging that these weapons exist, but it clearly implies that the weapons are defensive. In other words, the United States didn't say, look out, we're going to take over the world. We pose a danger to you and to your welfare because of these weapons in space. It is more or less a direct warning to China and to Russia and to anyone else, and maybe that's North Korea. You know, maybe that's a challenge that we don't even know of yet. But there is a reason behind the fact that the Air Force Secretary made this announcement this week. There is a reason that the government decided this was the time to acknowledge what our enemies no doubt knew to be true, but we had not ever acknowledged it publicly. This is one of those moments that went by. And, you know, the story made the front page of some papers. It made inside coverage at others. It was, you know, something that led stories in very few for just a short amount of time. And then it kind of shifted off of the headlines and off the public attention. I want to tell you, this is a very big development. This is one of those moments when there's a before and after. The before means that many of us suspected that the United States was very much involved in increasing American defense abilities, capacities in space. Now we know that it's true. But you know, there's something else here we need to note, and that is this is not just a warning don't take on the United States, don't launch an attack against the United States.

It does also remind us of the morality of every single technology. And thus, this is an acknowledgement that the United States, having made this announcement, now bears moral responsibility for the existence and the use of these weapons. Others do too. And again, that's a part of the equation. But it's important that Christians understand to develop a technology, to own a technology, and to deploy a technology, all of those are moral decisions. Okay, finally for today, we now have data coming in from what is known as the Program for International Student Assessment, PISA. That is an international educational assessment of 15-year-olds. Now, the big headlines are really two. Headline number one, China added 21 points in terms of the measurement for its 15-year-olds. 21 points up. The United States, it's a 15-point difference, but it's down, not up. So over the course of the last testing period, the last 5 years, this means a shift of 36 points. This is really devastating news. For the United States, this is a wake-up call. Now, when you look at educational systems, the U.S. system and the Chinese system are very different. The Chinese system lacks some of the human touch that you have in the American system, but the American system is now failing to educate 15-year-olds. That's the bottom line. Thankfully, this does not mean that all 15-year-olds in the United States are behind. Many of them are doing very well. It just means that the directional is not good. Now, there are all kinds of things that come up here, and there are people who are immediately going to say from the educational establishment, this is all to be blamed on COVID. It's all to be blamed on a shortage of money. But this is where the editorial board of the Wall Street Journal comes back and says that cumulative spending per student, that's 15-year-olds, and as a matter of fact, you could age the spectrum from 6 to 15, quote, exceeds roughly $85,000 per student. So in the United States, on average, you take 6-year-olds to 15-year-olds in the public schools, they're backed up by $85,000 per student. Quote, higher spending per student does not automatically relate to higher performance scores. And then the Wall Street Journal said maybe because more spending rewards educational failure rather than success. You know, this is really a national crisis. It really is. Now, sometimes you look at these things and you say, well, there could be some explanation for that. But these are patterns that began before COVID. COVID may have accelerated some of these issues, but the problem was already there. We have widespread educational failure in the United States of America. And by the way, when you look to the future of this country, that will make a big difference. China knows it will make a big difference. That's one of the reasons why they have put so much into increasing scores. Again, they're up 21 points. The U.S. now down 15 points, 36-point spread there. That could be devastating. Now, there's more to the picture. But at the same time, it is an alarm going off for parents in the United States and others. You know, parents need to understand very clearly that this is a structural problem. It's a structural problem. And parents also have to understand, Christian parents should think about this especially. You have one shot at being 15. That's all. You have 1 year when a child is 15. After that, the child is 16, 17, 18, 19. And before that, you just go down the list. You don't have the opportunity in today's culture to make up for a lot when there is a deficit, when there is a need. And this is where Christian parents need to understand the stewardship of time. I don't want to add panic, but there is a sense of urgency in this. One of the other issues brought up in the background to this is the breakdown of discipline in schools and in classes. Of course, there are security issues. There are all kinds of things that have come up. Reading performance fell in about 3/4 of countries. That tells you something. Something is broken. It's not just broken here. It's broken in many other countries as well. The point is that in a comparison, this puts the U.S. at great disadvantage. For Christian parents and for Christians just looking at this picture, it's not just about the comparative problem. It's about the fact that this is a stewardship issue. We have the mission, the responsibility to raise up this generation, to educate the young. And then that's something that, well, let's put it this way. If we fail at that, how likely is it that we're going to succeed at much of anything else? You look at what we're just talking about, the acknowledgement by the Secretary of the Air Force that there is now American military force in space. Okay, that requires math. That requires engineering. That requires scientific ability and all the rest. Thankfully, we have very clear traditions, institutions, and sources for that kind of mathematical, academic background in physics, chemistry. You just go down the list, and aerospace. But we also understand that it is not healthy for this country to be divided into an elite that works in all those fields and the rest who don't even understand what we're talking about. There's something else that just really cries out at us here, and I want to thank the editorial board of the Wall Street

0: Street Journal for getting to this. How is it that grades in the United States have been going up when performance has been going down? This gets to the fact that there is now a politicization of the entire grading process. Listen to this, quote, grade inflation has become so endemic that 44% of students who scored below 1,000 on the SAT, roughly the bottom half, reported receiving all or mostly A's. The College Board in 2024 shortened SAT reading passages and the exam itself to help kids with short attention spans, end quote. The short attention span meant that the test itself has to be shorter, and still the numbers plummet. By the way, next week we're going to be talking about another very important bit of research coming in saying that the average American teenager is now spending well over 4 hours a day on the smartphone. And by the way, they're not spending that time on the phone doing their homework. Now, there are other issues to discuss, and we'll do that next week, but it is important to look at this and realize, you know, if we're falling behind China, that is something of a national crisis. But for Christians, it's not just about that comparison. It's about the stewardship of raising up the coming generation and doing so in a way that will lead to their flourishing, their ability to work, their ability to function as adults, their ability to help, you know, build this culture and this society. These numbers are a wake-up call. You just have to wonder if anyone out there is waking up. Thanks for listening to The Briefing. 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For information on the Southern Baptist Theological Seminary, go to sbts.edu. For information on Boyce College, just go to boycecollege.com. I'll meet you again tomorrow for The Briefing.
1: Bacteria remain bacteria. This is Ken Ham inviting you to the Ark Encounter and Creation Museum in Northern Kentucky. Scientist Richard Lenski has been growing the bacteria E. coli in the lab for over 30 years. That's over 80,000 E. coli generations. Lenski's work is often touted as evidence of evolution in action. You know why? Because a certain gene that's normally switched off is now switched on. But that's not evolution. The information was already there, and lab conditions made it beneficial to switch that gene back on. What Lenski's experiments are really showing is that bacteria remain bacteria. After 80,000 generations, his E. coli haven't gained any new information and never will.
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2: 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Well, yes and no. Learn about the gift of prophecy as we continue our series, Living in the Power of the Holy Spirit. 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
1: Have you ever wondered why Christians act the way they do? I don't mean just bad conduct, but good conduct. Why do they act the way they do? Well, there are probably many reasons, but one of the primary reasons is what I want to talk about in this message. Because one of the primary reasons that you and I act the way we act is because of our spiritual gift. When you and I trusted Jesus Christ as our personal Savior, He gave us many gifts. But of those many gifts that He's given us and talents and so forth, one of those is a motivational gift. There is a gift that drives us. There's one that underlies everything else that we do. And when you and I operate out of that spiritual gift, we can do our best. We have our greatest sense of fulfillment, greatest sense of accomplishment and achievement in life, and we're the most productive. When we don't act out of that gift, all of those things are less than they could be. And so there are seven major gifts here that we're speaking of. And today I want to talk about the gift of prophecy. And I want you to turn, if you will, to the 12th chapter of Romans. If you will listen carefully to each one of these and not miss a one, it's going to affect your relationships to other people. It's also going to affect the feelings that you have, the emotions that you have about whatever you do in life. Because if you want to do it at your best, and you want to glean the best out of your activity and your involvement with people and things in life, then you operate out of your gift. So listen to what he says in this 12th chapter, beginning in verse 4. For just as we have many members in one body, and all the members do not have the same function, speaking of the body, the hand does one thing, the eye does something else, so we who are many are one body in Christ, and individually members one of another. That is, the whole church, the body of Christ. Not talking about denominations, but talking about the whole body of Christ. We each individually have our particular part. And so he says in verse 6, since we have gifts that differ according to the grace given to us, each of us is to exercise that gift accordingly. If prophecy, according to the proportion of his faith. If service, in his serving, or he who teaches in his teaching, he who exhorts in his exhortation, he who gives with liberality, he who leads with diligence, he who shows mercy with cheerfulness. And so all of us are going to have one of those underlying motivational drives or gifts that God has given us as believers in order to serve Him and in order to live out the godly life that He has for us to give. So let's begin today with this gift of prophecy. And let me begin also by saying, let's understand what that word prophecy means. Naturally, in the Old Testament and in the New Testament, it also meant foretelling. That is, foretelling today things that are going to happen in the future. But that's not the only meaning for it, because it also means to tell forth. That is, to proclaim. And so while in the Old Testament and the New Testament, when there was no Old Testament and New Testament as we know it, no Bible, God oftentimes spoke and foretold through His prophets, through His servants, things that would happen. And today, we cannot say that God does not sometimes warn us, sometimes tell us, Maybe not tell us specifically what's going to happen, but give us a very strong warning that something is about to happen. And so he still does that. But when somebody says, I have a word of prophecy from God as if to add to the scripture, forget it, because it is not true. God's word is complete. But individually in our lives, and maybe even a word of caution for a whole nation, can God still do that? Yes, he can. Does he? No doubt that he does. But it's very specific and very seldom. And it is not something that everyone who has the gift of prophecy does not have the gift to foretell the future. So primarily, what he's speaking of here is speaking forth the truth and beginning with the gift of prophecy. And so the first thing we want to deal with here is simply this, and that is, what are the characteristics of a person with the gift of prophecy? Well, the first one is simply this. They have a strong need to express themselves verbally. And usually, they're the kind of person who's going to speak first. They're going to be very prone to speak first. And especially, you'll see them rise up if there's a sense of injustice going on. Somebody has been mistreated, and oftentimes the person with the gift of prophecy will help take up their offense and speak exactly what they feel needs to be done. And in each of these gifts, what I'd like to do is to give you a biblical character that best describes them. And of course, of all the disciples, of all the apostles, who is the one who's always doing the talking, always out front? We know his name by the name of what? Peter, that's right. Because if you'll think about it, he's always up front telling Jesus what he ought to do and telling him why he ought not to do this and jumping in the water and doing all kind of things. One thing you'll have to admit about him, he lives up to his characteristics. And so when a person with the gift of prophecy desires to and is willing to speak to someone about their life, and that person comes to him and says, you know, here's what I'm going through in life, and the person with the gift of prophecy says, well, then on the basis of that, here's what you ought to do. And they go away and they come back and say, well, did you do what I asked you to do? No. Well, let me tell you something. The prophet's going to say, don't come back to me and talk to me until you do what I told you the first time. Now, sometimes they're misunderstood by that, but the gift of prophecy, listen, that person has a very clear discernment about things, and they know that if you don't take the first step in getting this straightened out, don't come back talking to me because you're just wasting my time and yours if you don't intend to do something about it. And so that person is very strong in those areas. Now, as we said, Peter, for example, at Pentecost, when the time comes for somebody to preach, who steps up to it? It's not that he was all that more intelligent than anybody else. That was his spiritual gift, and certainly God gave him that because he intended to use him. And the person with the gift of prophecy, God will use you. That doesn't mean you have to get on a platform and speak, whether you're a homemaker or whatever the situation may be. You're going to operate out of that gift on your job, in your vocation, your family, among your friends, among strangers. That's who you are. A second characteristic is this, and that is that person has a very strong ability to discern the character and motives of other people. For example, a person with the gift of prophecy can oftentimes walk in a room where there's a group and can discern just like that something's not right. There's a wrong attitude here. There's no spirit of harmony here. They can discern what's going on. Oftentimes they can hear somebody speak and discern whether there is hypocrisy, insincerity, or that they're real. And God has given the person the gift of prophecy, that sense of discernment. And it's very important because the person with the gift of prophecy is so deeply committed to the Word of God that anything that looks like that it is untrue, looks like that it's deception, looks like that it's dishonest, just something rises up inside of the gift of prophecy because they want to correct it. Now, it's not that they're correcting in anger. It's they want to correct it because the person with the gift of prophecy knows if you don't correct this now, the future consequences are going to be something you do not want to have to deal with in life. And so they come on strong as a result of that. Sometimes, oftentimes, they can make quick judgments because of their discernment. And oftentimes, they are misunderstood because of those quick judgments. Now, of course, is a good example of that? Peter, for example, when Ananias and Sapphira brought their gift to lay it down at the apostles' feet, like other people had been doing, as soon as Ananias came, Peter didn't say, well, I'm so glad you came to give that gift, and we're very grateful, and I'm sure God's going to be able to. You know what he said to him? He said, Ananias, why have you lied to God? The gift of prophet is not concerned about people's feelings. They're concerned about truth and righteousness and about doing the right thing and not being hypocritical and dishonest and deceptive about it. Now, listen carefully. That doesn't mean that every time a prophet sees this, that they're just going to be that blunt. But there is sometime that tendency. And as we said, and we come toward the end, we're going to talk about how the prophet operates when they're walking in the spirit, what this is all about, and when they're walking in the flesh, they're going to operate a certain way. Then, of course, there's the whole issue of wholehearted involvement. When the person who has the gift of prophecy, when they decide to get involved in something, they throw everything they've got into it. They're going to do their best. They're going to do whatever's necessary to get the job done because that's their commitment. That's the way they see things. And oftentimes the gift of prophecy has little patience with people who make a decision and they vacillate. Well, now I know I made that decision, but I got to consider this and consider that and consider the other. No, the gift of prophecy makes a decision, gets with it, works at it, whatever it takes, no vacillation, no going back and forth, which oftentimes confuses a lot of situations. Then the person with the gift of prophecy is open, listen, very open to correction. The gift of prophecy, listen, who is committed to righteousness and walking in obedience to God's word, following the scripture, is likewise committed to being open for correction and open to blind spots. Why? Because not only do they want to see righteousness and holiness in other people's lives, but they also want it in their life. So if you see someone like that as the gift of prophecy and you were to say to them, you know, I've watched how you treat so-and-so and, you know, I think you're a little blind to the effect that you're having on them, you're coming across a little harsh. And, well, the gift of some other gift may say, well, now let me tell you why. The gift of prophecy more than likely is going to say, well, I really do appreciate you pointing that out to me because I don't want to come across that way because that's not what I feel. If I come across that way, please forgive me, and I will do my best to correct that. Why? Because they're committed to doing the right thing. The right thing in the right way. The Word of God, following the Scripture, is extremely important to them, and it governs and guides everything that they do. And so they're open to that. And when you look at Peter, for example, and you remember when they were going fishing, and he didn't want to go to begin with. He said, well, you know, fish all night. Well, they went anyway. And finally, when they came with all these fish in the boat, that thing about to sink, what did he do? He fell on his face and said, depart from me, I'm a sinful man, O God. Willing to be corrected. And that's true in the life of Peter, and it should be true in the life of all of us, no matter what your spiritual gift is. When you reach the stage that you're so high and mighty, and you think your position is such that it's threatened because you can't take rebuke or you can't take a suggestion, then you have reached a level in your life that is not godly. Because the Scripture is very clear about being open to correction. Because a wise man, a woman, is open to correction. And the gift of prophecy is open to correction because the person with the gift of prophecy wants to grow, desires to have this discerning spirit, and knows the importance of living a godly life and being wise enough to make correction when those corrections are necessary. Likewise, the whole issue of loyalty is very important in the life of the gift of prophecy. Because here's what you'll find in the gift of prophecy. They are very loyal to those with whom they work or to those to whom they are responsible, to whom they're accountable. Very loyal, for example, whether it's in their marriage, among their children, their parents, or whatever it might be. Loyalty goes a long ways. And in the society in which you and I live, loyalty doesn't seem to mean much. Because, you know, you can have friends today and you think you're great friends and intimate friends and they just walk away as if nothing ever happened, as if you never knew them. And you think, how can you just walk away? The gift of prophecy will never walk away. Never prove, listen, only when they get in the flesh could they do that. But in the, as they walk in the Spirit, what's natural for them is to prove to be loyal. Now watch this. Even to a mistake sometime, their loyalty, they would stick beside somebody who's done wrong. Listen, not because they want to justify their wrong, but because that's their sense of loyalty. I want to help you. And so they're the kind of person who doesn't walk away. All of us have had friends who walked away. We don't understand. Or our husbands or wives who've just walked away. And you think, how could I live with you so long? Or how could you and I have been friends this long? How could we have gone through the experiences we've gone through? And you just walk away? as if there's nothing there. The gift of prophecy, very strong in loyalty. There's something about the gift of prophecy rooted and grounded in the truth, rooted and grounded in the Word, that makes them an awesome friend, a loyal, devoted friend who will confront you when you need to be confronted, who is willing for you to confront them when they need to be confronted, but they're going to be there. And likewise, they're very persuasive, very, very persuasive in defining truth. For example, the gift of prophecy is not going to leave you with a lot of questions and a lot of doubts. First of all, you're going to know exactly what they believe. Secondly, with the Word of God, they're going to validate what they believe, and they're going to make it crystal clear. The gift of prophecy would never, for example, if the person with the gift of prophecy was a teacher or a speaker, whatever it might be, they're going to be sure that their explanation is on your level, whatever our level may be, simple and plain, easily understood, because they want you to do what's right. And the gift of prophecy knows that if you don't hear the truth and understand the truth, you're not going to live a godly life. And so they're going to work hard at making it clear, crystal clear, and understandable, so that you can become the person God wants you to be. Now, with those things in mind, let's talk about something very important here. We're talking about walking in the Spirit, which means to walk in obedience to God. That's the way, operating in our spiritual gift, we're the most productive, the most fruitful. We do our best. We get our best. We're the most fulfilled, the most satisfied, the happiest. No matter what your vocation or what you're doing, relationships, friends, you name it, when we're walking in the Spirit, what happens is we profit from it. And everybody else does too. Now, what happens when you're out of the Spirit? It's very important that you and I stay connected to the Holy Spirit. That is so intimately connected with Him that when He brings up something that's not right, we correct it. Walking in the power of the Holy Spirit means I daily choose to walk in obedience to the voice of God in my heart. And when He brings something to my mind, He may bring it through somebody I don't even like. If God just corrected me with people who just love me to death, that'd be one thing. But when God brings somebody to a point of correction in your life that you don't like them, at least listen. Because you see, we're all subject. We're all subject to misusing our gifts. And oftentimes hurting other people and causing them hurt and pain and suffering. And you know what happens? Whenever you and I get out of the will of God, we don't hurt just one person. Can't do it. You can't hurt just one person. You're going to hurt this person, and it's going to spill over into this person's life and this person's life. When somebody says, well, it's my own business and I'm not hurting anybody else, yes, you are. The person with the gift of prophecy, it's a very important gift like all the other six. Can they be misunderstood? Yes. Can they get in the flesh and be guilty? Yes. That's why it's incumbent upon all of us not to disconnect to the Spirit and start giving excuses for not doing what God's called us to do, but say, yes, Lord, because I want good relationships. First of all, Father, with You. Good relationships with my friends, my fellow employees, my fellow students, whatever it might be. That's a decision you have to make. It's a decision you want to make. If you could see the consequences of your conduct, you'd say, yes, God. If we could all see the consequences of sin in our life and what it would ultimately lead to, no doubt we'd say, yes, God. Yes, yes, yes. I don't want to walk through that. And always keep an open heart, available for somebody, if it's just the Holy Spirit Himself, to give correction when correction's needed. And you know what'll happen? You operate out of that gift, you do your best, you'll enjoy the best, most fruitful, most productive, most enjoyable, most fulfillment, and most joy in your life. Amen? And Father, how grateful we are that You have made these gifts so crystal clear, and You have given us warnings about disobedience and about obedience. And You've promised us that You would walk with us through every single experience in life. In fact, You said You'd never forsake us nor leave us. Thank you, Father, for loving us and forgiving us and cleansing us. And thank you for a love that knows no limits and no conditions. May we live and respond and relate to other people in the same way. In Jesus' name, amen.
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2: 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Are you a believer who is loyal, committed to the Word of God, willing to stand for truth? You might find yourself described in A Moment with Charles Stanley.
1: The person who has the gift of prophecy is willing to suffer. That is, when they see unrighteousness and when they see things going on that are not right, they're willing to take a stand for what is right. They're willing to stand firm for what's right, even if it costs them. If it costs them their friends, if it costs, for example, they're going to be loyal and truthful to the Word of God, even if being true to the Word of God costs them relationships, they're going to be true to the Word. If they have to decide whether it's Word or relationship, they're going to be true to the Word. And they're willing to suffer the consequences of being obedient to God, doing what God calls them to do, walking in righteousness. They're willing to suffer. In fact, you recall that Peter said he counted it a privilege, a joy to suffer for the Lord. And so many people today, they don't want to suffer. And if they think something's going on, it's going to cost them a little suffering, you know what? They're going to leave. They're going to evaporate. They're gone. You can't trust them to stand by in times of difficulty and hardship. Listen, when you're going through troubles and trials and heartaches in your life and you want to do what's right, the gift of prophecy will stand by you, defend you if at all possible. Unless it's something that you really need to be corrected about, then they'll try to correct you if at all possible and stand with you and help you get corrected. And they're willing to suffer other people's criticism and judgments no matter what.
2: 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How are you challenged to live for God by what you heard today? 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Coming up on In Touch, are you motivated to get things done? 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
6: You know, it seems like people in certain jobs end up being treated sort of like vending machines. The state that I've lived in for many years, we still had full-service gas, and we had gas station attendants. People just sort of drive up, grunt a couple of words to him, and he would dispense his service, and people would drive off. Of course, we did give him a little money, too. Waitresses, there's another one. And the checkout people at the grocery store. You know what? I got a little personal crusade to help these service people feel human again, to get them to talk. Now brace yourself. Even to get them smiling sometimes. I feel like I've succeeded if they'll smile. I was at the grocery store late one weeknight, and I said to the woman who was checking out our groceries, "Well, I'll bet you've had a long day today, huh? You almost done?" She said, "Oh, yeah, I'm almost out of here, but it's been a long day. I've had a lot of crabby people. I thought it was Sunday today." Huh. That raised a question. I said, "Wait a minute. What do you mean you thought it was Sunday?" She said, "Oh, we all hate to work Sundays. There are more grouches on Sunday here than any other day." Oh, good. And then came the observation that cut most deeply. She said, "Yeah, most of them just came from church. They're the grouchiest of all." Ouch. I'm Ron Hutchcraft, and I want to have a word with you today about Sunday grins or Sunday grouches. Our word for today from the Word of God comes from Hebrews chapter 10, beginning of verse 25. "Let us not give up meeting together, as some are in the habit of doing, but let us encourage one another, and all the more as you see the day approaching." Well, now that verse is often applied to us getting together in our Christian meetings or Bible studies in church, and that's good. But the verse before it says, "And let us consider how we may spur one another on toward love and good deeds." Okay. So these verses seem to be saying there's a certain kind of result you can expect from Christians having been together. They're going to come out more loving, more encouraged, more encouraging, and doing more good deeds. Unfortunately, there are too many arguments on the way home from church. There's too much selfishness on Sunday afternoon about, "Hey, it's my day off. I want to do what I want to do." There are just too many grouches on Sunday. I said to that checkout girl who had pointed that out to me, "You know, if you just spent time with the creator of the universe, you should feel pretty good, don't you think?" She said, "Well, I guess a lot of them just don't look at it that way." I wonder if we don't get in a religious rut on Sunday and miss the purpose of the exercise. Maybe we even begin to resent the routine. Some questions for coming out with grins instead of grouches on Sunday. Number one, did I touch the Lord while I was there? Ask yourself that every time you're together in a Christian meeting, did I touch the Lord? And that should not be dependent on how good the sermon was, or who preached, or whether the music was on key, or whether you liked the environment that morning. No, it's dependent on the attitude of your heart if you went in looking for your Lord. Second question, did I leave with a mission, or did I even go looking for one? I mean, did you ask the Lord for something to do obediently as a result of something you're going to hear or feel during that service? A mission? Thirdly, did I encourage someone today? Church can become very mechanical, almost useless, unless we go looking for three things. Go in looking for the Lord, determined to get more of Him. Go in looking for a mission. I'm going to leave here with something I need to do. And looking for someone to encourage. Lord, help me be a ministry to someone here today. Then everything afterwards, the trip home, the afternoon's activities, our treatment of the checkout girl, they all grow out from these discoveries. After all, time in the Lord's house on the Lord's day should at least produce the Lord's attitude, huh?
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0: God loves us so much that He sent His only Son into the world to save us. 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
1: Not every issue should become a cause. But what David is saying to his brothers on this occasion is, hey, this is not one of those petty problems, one of those small stirrings of disagreement. The honor of God is at stake here. Is this not a cause?
2: These days, we don't have to look very far to discover religious, political, or cultural causes that are vying for our attention. And while there is a place for lawful civil action, David's example teaches us that the honor of God's name should be our primary concern. Hello and welcome to Renewing Your Mind on this Thursday. We're studying the fourth lesson in a 15-part series on the life of David. 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Let's turn our attention now to the battle between David and Goliath. Here's Dr. R.C. Sproul.
1: As we continue now with our study of the life of David the Great, we come now to the battle scene, to the arena of David's greatest moment in military conflict, the contest between David and Goliath. We looked in our last session at the 80 times that Goliath came and taunted the soldiers of the army of Israel, challenging them to send a champion out to fight against him. And we recall that David, still a young boy, is sent by his father Jesse to the front lines to find out how his brothers are doing and to deliver them their lunch. And when he talks to his brothers, suddenly Goliath appeared and makes his defiant challenge afresh. And when David hears this, he's astonished, he's outraged, he's confused, he's disillusioned, he can't understand why his brothers and the soldiers of Israel are allowing this to take place. And when he asks the question, his older brothers don't want to listen to this kind of criticism from this little squirt. And so they become furious with him, and they say to him, "Why'd you come down here? Why have you left the sheep in the wilderness? I know your pride and the insolence of your heart, for you've just come down to see the battle." And David said, "What have I done now?" How many times have you said that? When somebody gets mad at you and say, "Now what did I do? What have I done now?" It's obvious that they've had these kinds of confrontations earlier in the history of their relationship. "What have I done now? Is there not a cause? Is there not a cause?" Sometimes there are real causes. Sometimes we manufacture causes. Sometimes we dream up causes that are not the cause of God. I remember Luther's struggle at the Diet of Worms when he poured his soul out in prayer the night before that final tribunal. And with his face on the floor, Luther cried out these words, "Oh God, the cause is thine. And I am thine." And the next day, the Reformation began. For Luther, it was a magnificent obsession. It was a cause for which he could not retreat or back down. Not every issue should become a cause. But what David is saying to his brothers on this occasion is, hey, this is not one of those petty problems, one of those small stirrings of disagreement. The honor of God is at stake here. Is this not a cause? What a challenge to his brothers.
3: Then he turned from him toward another and said the same thing. And these people answered him
1: just as the first ones did. Nobody wanted to get involved in this cause. For all intents and purposes, to every one of those soldiers in the camp of Israel, this was a no-win situation. And who wants to go on a fool's errand? Who wants to get involved in a cause you can't possibly win? That day in Israel, as far as I can read in the text, there was only one person who was willing to do it and to stand in the gap for the cause of God.
3: Now, when the words which David spoke were heard, they reported them to Saul, and he sent for him. David said to Saul about Goliath, "Let no man's heart fail because of him."
1: Do you hear what this young man is saying? He's saying, "O king, the hearts of your troops have melted because of this Philistine champion. King, don't let this happen. Don't let the hearts of your men fail because of him.
3: Your servant will go and fight with this Philistine."
1: You have to wonder what's going on in Saul's mind when he hears this young man say, "I'll go." Saul's thinking, poor, misguided young man, full of visions of grandeur, filled with idealism. I can remember when I was a new Christian and I was still a young man, and I would get into discussions with older people, and they would say to me, "Well, you're just too young. You don't understand these things. After you get older, you'll find out." And I just was so frustrated by that. And one time I said to one of these men, I said, "I am young, but I'm not stupid. Don't make me wait 30 years to find out why I should be thinking differently. Tell me now. Share your wisdom with me. I promise I can understand it if you'll give me a cogent argument." "Well, no, you just have to wait. This kind of knowledge only comes from experience." And I did not understand that. Now I do. When I was 21 years old, I had nothing to lose. I didn't have a job. I didn't have a family to support. I didn't have any money. I didn't care about rocking the boat. It seems like our courage diminishes proportionately to our assets at the moment, whatever we regard those assets to be. And I said when I was 21 years old, "I will never be like that when I'm 50. And I can remember talking to my own son, "Just wait till you get to be my age." And then I'll catch myself and I say, "Whoa, I've heard that story before. I used to be on the other end of it." But that's the way we tend to be. And Saul said to David, and you know, this is really to Saul's credit. Saul could have made mincemeat out of David and said, "Okay, at least we'll have some honor. We'll send somebody out there to fight. I'll send this kid to be eaten alive by Goliath. At least they can't go back to the Philistines and say, we wouldn't fight." But Saul said to David, "You're not able to go against this Philistine to fight with him, for you are a youth, and he is a man of war from his youth." But David said to Saul, "Your servant,
3: used to keep his father's sheep, and when a lion or a bear came and took a lamb out of the flock, I went out after it and struck it and delivered the lamb from its mouth. And when it arose against me, I caught it by its beard and struck and killed it. Your servant has killed both the lion and the bear, and this uncircumcised Philistine will be just like one of them, seeing he has defied the armies of the living God." Again, Saul has to be amused.
4: David's son, Saul, you should hear, I can do it. I can remember a time that my sheep were attacked by a bear and a lion, and I went out and I killed the bear and I killed the lion.
3: Saul's thinking, yeah, sure you did. You maybe screamed and they ran, and now this story has grown in epic proportions in the retelling. You don't think that Saul believed that. But David is so enthusiastic, you know, and maybe Saul did believe it and say, wait a minute, David. It's one thing to kill a bear. Another thing to kill a lion. But we're not talking about bears and lions. We're talking about accomplished military gladiator who is a giant, whose spear is bigger than you are. You have two chances, slim and none. You can't do it. Moreover, David said, "The Lord, who delivered me from the paw of the lion and from the paw of the bear, he will deliver me from the hand of this Philistine." Do you hear David's argument? First, he argues from his own track record of his own accomplishments, of his own achievements, of his own strength, from his own qualifications. And Saul says, "No, you can't do it." Now do you see how the argument shifts? Where David says, "Saul, okay, maybe I can't, but what about God? Can the Lord take care of Goliath? I don't want to go fight Goliath in my own strength. I want to go and fight him in the strength of the Lord. Because, Saul, I believe that God can and will destroy this enemy." Now what does Saul say? Now what is his response? I think it's significant how Saul's response suddenly changes. Saul said to David, this is verse 37 of chapter 17 of 1 Samuel. Saul said to David, "Go, and the Lord be with you." Oh, Saul said, "All right, David. If you want to try it, try it. This is a supreme test of my faith. But if you really mean this, if you're really serious about it, I'll let you go. And may God go with you. And by the way, before you go, let me take care that you're properly armed and protected." And so Saul clothed David with his armor and put a bronze helmet on his head. He also clothed him with a coat of mail. David fastened his sword to his armor and tried to walk, for he had not tested them. And David said to Saul, "I cannot walk with these, for I have not tested them." And so David took them off. Have you ever seen the little girl in the house play dress up in mama's gown and mama's high heel shoes? Or you see the little boy, my grandson, he'll try to walk around in my shoes and he'll try to put on my pants or my coat. And it's one of the cutest but funniest sights that you can ever imagine. And that's how I envision David on this occasion. There's this young David, and Saul's 6'6", and Saul is looking to protect David. So he says, "Come here, I'll put my armor on you." And the chest plate goes all the way down to his ankles. I mean, there's no way. He puts all this armor on David. David can't even move. He's stumbling around. He's made completely immobile by all of this armor. Saul's just trying to protect him, but he's made David a sitting duck. And so David takes off this armor. And verse 40 says, "He took his staff in his hand, and he chose for himself 5 smooth stones from the brook." These are not little tiny pebbles. These are polished, solid stones. I don't know, granite or what they are.
4: But if you've seen them, they still can be found in the wadis of Israel. They're almost the size of a baseball. Smooth and round. Unbelievable projectiles when placed in a leather sling that is slung around and by rotational force. And when it's released, that stone will fly out of the sling at an incredible speed, like a huge pumpkin ball shot out of the bore of a rifle.
3: And so David goes for his own ammunition, for his own weapon. He goes to the brook and chooses for himself 5 smooth stones and puts them in a shepherd's bag in a pouch which he had, and his sling was in his hand.
4: I love that sentence. His sling was in his hand. He was ready.
3: And he drew near to the Philistine. And so the Philistine came and began drawing near to David. And the man who bore the shield went before him. Do you see the picture? Across this valley comes Goliath with his weapons held high and his shield bearer marching before him with this huge shield to protect Goliath from the champion that Israel is sending forth. And when the Philistine looked about and saw David, he disdained him, for he was only a youth, ruddy and good-looking. And so the Philistine said to David, "Am I a dog that you would come after me with sticks?" And the Philistine cursed David by his gods. And the Philistine said to David, "Come to me, and I will give your flesh to the birds of the air and the beasts of the field." Today, in professional sports, we see athletes engaged in an activity that you never would have seen 20 years ago in the sports field. It's called talking trash, taunting each other, insulting each other, tormenting each other. And this is what's going on now in this titanic struggle. Goliath comes out, marches into the arena. He has his shield bearer before him, and he looks up, and here's this kid coming without any armor, without a bow, without a spear, without a sword. And Goliath is incensed by this. This is absolutely insulting to him. What are you doing? You're coming after me with a stick? This is a dog you've sent. And he starts to curse David and the Jewish people by the Philistine gods.
4: He says, "You come on, and I'm going to give your flesh to the birds."
3: And then David said to Goliath, "You come to me with a sword and with a spear and with a javelin, but I come to you in the name of the Lord of hosts, the God of the armies of Israel, whom you have defied. This day the Lord will deliver you into my hand, and I will strike you and take your head from you. And this day I will give the carcasses of the camp of the Philistines to the birds of the air and the wild beasts of the earth, that all the earth may know that there is a God in Israel. And then all of this assembly will know that the Lord does not save with sword and spear, for the battle is the Lord's, and he will give you into our hands." Every night before he led his troops into battle, Stonewall Jackson used to lead his men in prayer. They had prepared for the battle. They had set their strategies. They had trained. They had been conditioned. They had gone through their drills and all the rest. But in the final moments, when the final moment came, Jackson said to his men, "The battle is ours, but the outcome is God's." And David comes out here and he listens to these insults from Goliath, and he said, "Hey, go ahead with your spear and your sword and your javelin. I don't have any of those things. All I have is God. And you tell me you're going to feed my flesh to the birds and to the animals of the field? No, Goliath. This day you die. I am going to have your head, and I'm going to do this in the name of the Lord God of Israel. So let's stop talking and get down to it." And so it was when the Philistine arose and came and drew near to meet David that David hurried and ran toward the army.

0: but there was no sword in the hand of David. Therefore he ran and stood over the Philistine and took his sword and drew it out of its sheath and killed him and cut off his head with it. I wonder if David could barely lift the sword, but he takes Goliath's sword and cuts Goliath's head from Goliath's body in front of everybody. And when the Philistines saw that their champion was dead, they fled. And the men of Israel and Judah rose and shouted and pursued the Philistines as far as the entrance of the valley into the gates of Ekron. And the wounded of the Philistines fell along the road, even as far as Gath and so on. Then the children of Israel returned from chasing the Philistines and they plundered their tents. But David took the head of the Philistine and brought it to Jerusalem. And he put his armor in his tent. The Lord God fought for Israel on that day. You come with the spear. I come in the name of the Lord. This isn't a legend. This isn't a fairy tale. This is sober history of perhaps the most valiant man in all of the Old Testament, who alone had not just courage, but faith to go up against unbelievable odds for the sake of the honor and glory of God. Let me ask you about the causes with which you are involved and to which you are committed. It's a very dangerous thing to be involved in a cause. And the danger is not just with what might happen to us by being involved in the cause in terms of defeat or shame or embarrassment or whatever. It's also very dangerous if we are involved in the wrong cause. That's why David shows remarkable and uncanny wisdom when he speaks to his brother and he distinguishes between lesser causes and greater causes. We're not to be given to megalomania, where we have such huge egos that we feel that everything that we stand for or believe in is an occasion for a death struggle. It takes wisdom to discern between a problem that requires forbearance and a problem that requires a stand. But there wasn't any doubt about this one. And so David says, when it is clear that there is a cause at stake, then there is no option available to the Christian. You must enlist in the cause. You can do no other if you will be faithful to the living God.
1: Scripture makes it clear that the Christian must be willing to contend for the faith. But we're never to confuse an appetite for conflict with obedience to God. Scripture commands us to contend for the truth of the gospel and the honor of Christ's name. And in today's lesson, we saw David's confident faith in the promise of God to handle the outcome of his battle. Our takeaway? David's complete trust in the Lord rather than his own strength or power. You've been listening to Renewing Your Mind. Today's message was from R.C. 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

0: David's defeat of Goliath and Saul's unfortunate response. 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
1: Saul stood forward and took David by the hand and stood at the front of the multitude and said, "Hail, David, our mighty conqueror. Take a bow, David. Aren't we all proud of this young..." No, that's not what he did. What was his reaction to this public celebration? Verse 6 says this, "Then Saul was very angry, and the saying displeased him. And he said, 'They have ascribed to David 10,000s, and to me they have ascribed only thousands.'" As if that were nothing. Now, what more can he have but the kingdom?
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3: Hi, I'm John Erickson Tata. When U.S. astronaut Jeff Williams was on the space station, there were times loneliness was overwhelming. Once, when Jeff was only 6 weeks into a six-month stay, he shared his discouragement with his wife. She prayed, asking God to bring something into Jeff's day. That same morning, he floated over a window and saw the snow-covered peaks of the Aleutian Islands. Looking closer, he realized one of the peaks was an erupting volcano. Jeff was ecstatic. It was such a rare sight. He could not believe his eyes. Such an answer to prayer. Friend, if you are overwhelmed with loneliness, ask God to give you a tangible sign of His presence. Acts chapter 14 says that God does not leave us without evidence of Himself and His goodness. Evidence of God's greatness is all around us, so ask God to reveal that to you today. It will be an answer to prayer.
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6: Today on Focus on the Family with Jim Daly, we're going to be exploring a really tender topic, and it's going to affect all of us at some point. The topic is illustrated by a quote that was attributed to Jamie Anderson, who said, "Grief, I've learned, is really just love. It's all the love you want to give, but cannot. All of that unspent love gathers up in the corners of your eyes, the lump in your throat, and in that hollow part of your chest." Well, thanks for joining us. Your host is Focus President and author Jim Daly, and I'm John Fuller.
7: John, I think grief is such a powerful and sometimes overwhelming emotion. It's one, to be honest, that I don't like going over to that door. I don't like opening it. You know, Jean and her family have had significant issues occur, and she's taught me a lot about going to that door. And I think one of the most fearful times in my life, when she was at her depth of grief after losing her brother, and, you know, I was like, let's get going. We got to pick ourselves up and go. And she looked at me and said, you know what? Not everybody's wired like that. You got to sit with me here in my grief. It freaked me out. Seriously. Yeah. I was like, I don't like doing that. I don't want to do that. And why don't you come with me? We'll keep moving. And so it's been a really interesting experience for me to just do that as best as I could, as imperfectly as I did it. You know, the scripture, Isaiah 53, says, "He has borne our griefs and carried our sorrows." Isn't that awesome? And another great scripture that I love is Psalm 34:18. "The Lord is near to the brokenhearted and saves those crushed in spirit." So there's something about this life that grief almost lays the groundwork for our receptivity to the Holy Spirit and the Lord's work. It's a humbling thing. And I'm very anticipatory about this discussion conversation today and how it's going to help many, many listeners.
6: Mm-hmm. Yeah, we have a couple of really great guests to help us do this. Your sister-in-law, Jane Daly, is back here with us. She's the author of 16 books, and one we're going to hear more about today is called Hole in My Family Portrait. We've also invited our colleague Jeremy Keaton into the studio, and Jeremy is a marriage and family therapist and heads up our counseling team here at Focus on the Family. Now, both of these guests have great, powerful personal stories about grief, and if that's something you're going through right now, please reach out to us. We have a team of caring Christian counselors here, and it'd be an honor to talk with you, listen to where you're at, pray with you, and they're a phone call away. Our number is 800, the letter A in the word family.
7: Jane, welcome back. It's always good to have my sister-in-law here.
8: Thank
7: 16
8: you.
7: Books?
8: 16.
7: Wow, you've written more books than I have.
8: Oh, come on.
7: I am going to bow to you, oh, author.
8: Finally.
7: No, that's
8: finally.
7: Good. You've been waiting for that day.
8: Yes.
7: Let's call my brother. We'll all celebrate.
8: Okay.
7: Yeah. Jeremy, it's good to have you in here, too.
9: Jim, it's good to be here. I've loved growing up at Focus on the Family in my career. 25 years here. It's just special to be a part.
7: 25 years.
9: Special to be a part of... of what we do here.
7: Yeah. It's all part of the healing process. That's what's so good about that when you talk to folks.
8: Loss is universal. Everyone is going to experience loss at some point in their life.
7: Yeah. We often say that here as well. Mm-hmm. Jane, let's get into it. So let's start with your story, which involves your son, my nephew, Bobby, who I often said, Bobby, that's the one family member I would definitely hire. That guy was, he was good. He was a hard worker, just a really great guy. But you describe him.
8: All of that. And he was also really difficult to raise. And I often said that if he would have been born first, he would have been an only child because he was so strong-willed. But I think that that strong-willed personality was what drove him to be successful as an adult in his chosen field, which was to do home theater and wiring
7: security.
8: And stuff. And
7: he did our home.
8: He did. And he had a great personality. He was funny. The thing that that warmed my heart as a mom is that he seemed to befriend those who were maybe a little awkward, maybe not in the same social circle as he was because he was so popular.
7: He really was.
8: And I remember that about him. Yeah. That's the thing that stands out is that he wanted to make those people part of his group to make them feel special.
7: That was so good. He hit somewhere around 17. Mm-hmm. And what happened? He encountered some peculiar things.
8: He did. He was complaining about some pain in his back. He was a football player. So pain in the back was normal. You're going to experience a lot of pain when you're getting hit. But he also said, hey, Mom, I've got these swollen glands in my neck. And I said, well, you know, don't worry about it. You probably have a cold. Just tell the doctor when you go in for your physical. So he went in for the physical, and the doctor was alarmed. Mike took him, which was good, but they did some biopsies, and it came back as being stage 4 Hodgkin's, which was kind of just pulled the rug out from under us. Why would our son at 17 be diagnosed with cancer?
7: Right. In that journey, just that portion of it, we're going to get into more of his story, but how did that communicate to you faith-wise? Did you have the fist to God saying, God, how could you do this to me?
8: It wasn't so much of anger, it was more confusion, because we had been going to a church at that time that was very much you lay hands on somebody and they are healed, and if they're not healed, you obviously missed something in your faith journey. You didn't pray hard enough. You didn't cover your son with prayer. You missed something. So there was a lot of my faith was questioned. I questioned my faith in that, how could this have happened when I was so diligent to read the Bible, tithe, pray? How could this have happened to our family?
7: And that quid pro quo, it's not just you that has done this. I mean, we all do that to a degree.
8: Yeah.
7: If we're performing for the Lord, won't he reward us with a peaceful life?
8: Right.
7: Our children shouldn't get cancer.
8: Yeah.
7: And in that context, how did you begin to process that then? How did that get better for you or more understandable?
8: It took at least a year of just not attending church, of stepping back from anything that had anything to do with the Lord. And it was through some friends of ours who met with us and said, you know, talk to us about what's going on. Talk to us about the journey. Help. And they helped us heal. They helped us see that God is not waiting for us to perform. He is a God of grace.
7: Yeah.
8: And that helped.
7: Well, and I would think in that context, you know, that one thing, do we really believe God is there, that he's in control, and that he loves us, right?
8: Right.
7: But it is destabilizing, because when these things happen, we don't feel that way.
8: Right.
7: Like, God, if you love me, this would not happen to me.
8: Exactly.
7: And then you got to try to find a way to square all of that in your theology, your walk here on this earth.
8: Well, especially if you feel like, as I did, I've done everything I need to do. Yeah. I've been a good Christian. I have tithed. I have prayed. I have read the Bible. I have...
7: Your husband was a pastor.
8: My husband was a pastor. So goodness and mercy shall follow me all the days of my life.
7: Yeah. So 11 years in, and we're going to get to you, Jeremy, on your story, but 11 years in, after this Hodgkin's diagnosis, another blow. What happened? Bobby was moving along, got married.
8: He called us one evening and said, I've been having trouble breathing and not really sure what's going on. I'm going in. And, you know, CT scans and MRIs, nothing, can't figure anything out. I'm going in for exploratory surgery. Mm. And that was the blow, because that's the phone call you don't want to have when you are waiting, kind of like with the other shoe to drop.
7: Yeah.
8: And so I ended up flying out here. He went into exploratory surgery, and it ended up he had a very rare form of sarcoma in his chest, and it was inoperable. So that was the second blow.
7: Yeah. And that eventually was the thing that took his life.
8: About a year later.
7: Yeah.
8: Mm-hmm.
7: And we'll get back to that. But Jeremy, yeah.
9: And I just want to comment on listening to Jane's story, the importance of connecting with people and caring for people.
7: Oh, yeah.
9: And the power of friendship and patience and not rushing people, not giving trite answers. It's so important when you're experiencing people in shocking loss and hard loss.
7: Yeah.
9: And being able to be equipped to do that as God's people.
7: And it's so difficult because it's not something we study.
9: Right.
7: It's a life moment, and we're not skilled at it.
9: We live in a grief illiterate culture, as
7: right.
9: a lot
7: That's
9: of grief
7: way to look at
9: specialists
7: it.
9: Will say, and we're not comfortable. And Jim, your response, like you said earlier, it's not comfortable to be in that. And it's not normal or easy to want to grieve. It's why you have to be intentional and choose it. And you don't want it to overwhelm or consume you. And yet it's so important. It can be transformative. It can be a depth of connection with God that we don't avail ourselves to because, you know, in our microwave society, we want to pack it up and just move forward only. And again, that's important.
7: Yeah.
9: I mean, I know your story, Jim. Moving forward has been a gift that God gave you, and yet your wife also is a gift to you as well. And rounding that out and learning how to sit in something that wouldn't be what you choose and meeting God in that is powerful.
7: Let's turn to your story and what happened in your family. Why don't you give us that highline view?
9: You know, you could have told me that my family would get in a spaceship and travel to the moon, and I would have believed that more than what actually did happen. Mm-hmm. And that my father died of suicide after some very elongated few years of mental illness, COVID events in our family, losses, his own, perhaps his brain being probably affected by COVID, very uncharacteristic behaviors for a period of time. And it's hard to talk about that because that's really not who he was in the least. This joyful Christian man devoted to his family, serving his community, that's who he was. And yet, life has some unexpected and mysterious things in it. And at the end, in physical illness and weakness, he was caught by the Lord in that moment in time when he did end his life. But so uncharacteristic of the rest of his life.
7: And again, these are all the difficulties that family face, the grief that we will face. Jane, as you said, that moment will come for everybody, the loss of a loved one, a spouse, a child, a parent. And it's just part of what we go through in this life. And again, God uses those things to help us tenderly look more deeply into what we are, how we're created, what we're about. And look at David in the Psalms. I mean,
8: that's
7: wow.
8: That's the goal, though. That is the goal. It's not to get stuck and to just wallow in that grief forever, but it is hopefully a catalyst to turn you closer to God, which I think
7: hopefully
8: I experienced. Yes.
7: Hopefully.
8: The first time when Bobby was diagnosed, no, I withdrew from God. But the second time I leaned in because I really wanted to see, what are you doing with this, Lord? Because do I believe everything that I've been taught, that God is good, that God is sovereign, that God is great, and that he loves me? Do I believe that? Can I believe that in seeing my son at 30 years old die?
7: But what is the honesty and the feeling, though? Like, no, right now it doesn't feel that way. And that's a very honest response. Mm-hmm. So how do you crawl your way back? In fact, Jeremy, you pointed out, I think, the five needs that we have and why they're significant. What are those five needs? Yeah,
9: grief specialist, and I want to give credit to someone I've studied, David Kessler. He talks about our needs in grief. And in grief, we need to have it witnessed. We need to be able to speak about our grief and have safe people to witness that. And we also, grief needs, we need to express it in our emotions. We need to be able to express grief. To be free of old wounds is a big one. As you go through the journey, what are the what ifs? What are the kind of bargaining with God? What are the old wounds that need to be really addressed and resolved? And that's where counseling can be of help. And then to integrate the pain and loss into your story. It's part of life. It is part of our story now. It's not who I am, but it's part of how God is shaping me to integrate that. And then to make meaning. The fifth is really significant. How will I make meaning of this? And as believers in God and with the scripture and with truth, we have something that others don't necessarily have if you don't know the gospel and the character of God personally. So making meaning in our faith is powerful. Mm-hmm. Yeah. Those are the five areas, Jim.
7: Those are good.
6: Mm-hmm. Yeah, and we'll have resources for you if this is something touching where you're at, or you know somebody who's going through grief, right at our website. This is Focus on the Family with Jim Daly, and we're talking today with Jeremy Keaton and Jane Daly, and exploring grief and sadness and loss. And as we indicated earlier, we're here for you. Our number is 800-A-FAMILY, or you can stop by focusonthefamily.com/broadcast. You know, as you're talking, Jeremy, and I'd love your perspective too, Jane, everybody grieves differently. We've established that, and I've seen that in our own family's losses. How do I know if I'm stuck? And how do I know if I'm actually moving in the right direction? Like, how do I know when to let go and move on? There's no real easy answer here, but what's your experience and insight on that?
9: Grief doesn't have a script, and so you said it well. I think the important thing is that you are choosing to connect with others, not isolating.
7: Jeremy, let me interrupt there. That can be difficult.
6: Yeah.
7: How important is it to press through that kind of self-restraint where you don't feel like it? You're in this cocoon, you're comfortable there, you're healing there. How do you find the gumption, if I could use that word, to press out, to go out with friends at a certain point? How do you know when it's right?
6: Even friends who don't understand.
7: Right. I mean, you're opening yourself up to those terrible add-ons, like, I'm so sorry.
6: Yeah.
7: Let's just stop there. But everybody adds on, he's in a better place.
6: Yeah.
7: He's, you know, all the things we shouldn't say.
9: Yeah. It's very important that you have and identify who is safe and who you could be comfortable with. And if that's just one place and one person to start with, start there.
7: Yeah.
9: And hopefully you might find that in the church, maybe professional counseling, a Christian counselor, someone who specializes in meeting people right where they are, reading a book like Jane's, that's why you wrote your memoir, so that people can say, I'm not alone. The point of grief isn't closure and getting past it, it's connection.
7: Yeah.
9: And so finding something you can connect with, that's why we're doing this program,
7: yeah.
9: right? Your grief, a need is to be witnessed and expressed. So find the one place you can start. And even if that is professional help,
7: yeah.
9: there's grief share groups. There's somewhere, and I know, Jane, you benefited from that, the grief share. You may want to comment. Find somewhere where somebody gets you and start there.
7: Before you do, and we're going to get to that grief share site that I think you engaged with, but you lit up there with the things people shouldn't say. I saw you kind of jump out of your seat. But part of it is, how do you ready your own soul and your own emotions, knowing that people are going to say things that are really not helpful?
8: I don't think you can ever ready your soul.
7: You didn't have that experience where you
8: I had that, and I got angry because didn't think he was in a better place.
7: Right.
8: I mean, yes, of course he was. I knew, I had the assurance that Bobby had an eternal life. But when people said that, it made me mad. And the other thing that I hope that people understand this is that I don't want to talk about how he died. And it's almost like people want assurance, well, that's not going to happen to me. He died of cancer. I would rather talk about what was he like. So what I've learned is going through the process, when I meet somebody who says, oh, I can relate, my child died, tell me about your child. I found that people that I know said, well, I didn't want to ask you because I didn't want to make you sad. Well, I'm going to be sad anyway. So go ahead.
7: But talk about those great attributes, what he was, who he was.
8: Exactly. He was fun.
7: What he enjoyed.
8: He was witty. He was cutting sometimes, but always in a funny way.
7: Yeah.
8: But the grief share thing is, so when you talk about being ready, Mike and I started attending a grief share group. And after 2 weeks, we just said, it is way too early. We are not ready for this. Yeah. So we waited an entire, probably 6 to 8 months, where we then started another grief share group. And it was time. It was like, okay, now we can talk about it. We can share with others and find those people who we feel safe with.
7: Yeah, and that did bring you a sense of comfort.
8: Comfort, and I won't say closure, because there is no closure.
9: Yeah. Right, the no comparison is important, and being able to be in your story and have empathy for others and others to have empathy for you, that's what's key, and you do have to be braced for different responses and be gracious with others and gracious with yourself.
7: Right, and to defend those people, they don't know. They haven't gone through it either, probably. They've never sat and really thought about, what do I do for a friend who's grieving?
8: Yeah.
7: I mean, you've got to be patient and think about that. Be ready with a scripture or two. But it's not something we encounter all the time.
9: Well, we want control and answers and put a bow on it. And that's, again, to be gracious. We're all looking for, are we okay in this world? And so death is not what we were made for. Loss is not what we were made for. And so it's, in a sense, human and natural to have some discomfort with it.
7: Yeah.
9: So that's normal.
7: You, Jeremy, talk about the 3 C's of getting through grief. Let's make sure we hit those.
9: There's
7: here.
9: 3 practical things. Choose, connect, and communicate. So choose how you will handle the hard days. There's going to be the holidays, for instance. Mm-hmm. My dad died a little before Thanksgiving. And, you know, the first year and the first couple of rounds of holidays, not comfortable. I mean, and at the same time, we chose what we were going to do together. You choose what you're going to do, think ahead, and then connect with people. Continue to build bonds and nurture bonds. And isolation is one of the worst things for you.
7: Yeah.
9: And so where you can connect, and it doesn't, you know, just choose where you can connect. Choose what you can do versus what you can't do. And then communicate with others what your intentions are. I'm going to communicate, hey, I'm not ready to attend that yet. Thank you for inviting me. I hope I can in a few months. Communicate where you are in that way.
7: Jeremy, let me ask you this, because we're right at the end here, and it's so important. The spiral of depression, I mean, this can build on itself in a very negative way. You know, this bad result, this bad situation that occurred, loss of a loved one, and then it can spiral into other things. What are some of the signs that we need to be aware of in our own hearts, but also with those we love around us if they go through some difficulty? What are signs that we should be watching for in ourselves and in those we love to say, we better get some help.
9: There's a quote again, David Kessler: what we run from pursues us, what we face transforms us. Mm. So one sign would be if you know that you're saying, I don't want to face it, I'm not going to face it, I'm not going to look at it, not going to look at it, and it will pursue you. And so having, it's kind of like climbing up the high dive. You ever do that as a kid, the high jump? And it's like, I think I can do that. And you get up and you look down and you're like, nope, not jumping off this. Right. It's having someone in the Lord Jesus and the Holy Spirit as your helper to climb the high dive and say, I'm going to dive into what I need to rather than avoid.
7: Yeah.
9: And so some of the, you know, obviously clinical body depression, things where you want to watch for signs of I'm not eating, I'm not drinking, or I'm overeating, or I'm using substance, or I'm escaping, or I'm numbing out. These are things that you want to get some attention on and help from. If you see that either over or under indulgence, sleep issues, all of those things that can get into your body and your biochemistry and turn into a clinical depression.
7: Yeah, just be sensitive to changes.
9: Self-care is so important and giving yourself permission. I took extra space and time in this last year, had a lot of conversation, did journaling. That tenderness with yourself and if you're ministering to somebody in grief, just being extra empathetic and tender with the space and the time they need.
7: Kindness and gentleness.
8: Right. Sometimes all you need is just somebody to sit with you and not to give you any platitudes, but just to sit with you and be sympathetic or empathetic.
7: Let's end here, Jane. Psalm 23, especially verse 4, meant a lot to you. That's, you know, the great poetic verse of, although we walk through the valley of the shadow of death, I will fear no evil, right? Mm-hmm. How did that speak to your heart in Bobby's situation?
8: I dwelt a lot in that particular psalm because it was, I walk through the valley. I walk through. I'm not staying there. I'm not going to live here. I will stay here maybe for a year, but that's it. Then I'm walking through. And that the it's a shadow. Death is a shadow. It's not the real thing. The real thing is the eternal life that we have after this life is done. That psalm was really my comfort.
7: Yeah, especially to look at it in that kind of detail and to understand it, how to apply it in your own life. That's so much of scripture, right? Mm-hmm. How does this affect me? How does this speak to my heart in my situation?
8: Exactly.
7: And that's a great way to read the Psalms particularly. But man, this has been really good. It has flown by. Always the beauty in the Christian community to want to be able to help others that are going through that shadow, right? Mm-hmm. That valley. So thanks for being with us, both of you.
9: And I just want to say that joy and sorrow both can coexist. It's not either or. It's not like when you're in mourning, you can't also be in the richness and the joy and the friendship of the Lord.
7: Yeah, so very good. So very good. This is the book, Jane's book, Hole in My Family Portrait. We do have that hole in our heart too, as our nephew. And he was a good guy, you know, and your dad, I'm sure I didn't meet him, but I'm sure he was as well, obviously. And these are the things where life takes us out somehow, some way. And then those of us that are still here have to deal with that. So appreciate it. And I think you get the spirit of this. We're here to help. This is Focus on the Family's mission every day when we walk in. Jeremy and his team in the counseling department, literally think of them as waiting for your phone call. So avail yourself to Focus on the Family. I believe I can say we will help you. And I don't know what that'll look like, but I do believe in the team and our ability to deliver that help in Christ. And if you know somebody who's in this situation, a family member or friend, get a copy of Jane's book as a way of helping them begin that healing journey. We do it very simply. Make a gift of any amount, $5, $10. If you can't afford it, we'll trust others. We'll cover the cost of that. Just let us know that you need it, and we'll get it to you. And that's our way of investing in you.
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7: John, let me share a comment we received from a woman named Evelyn who contacted our counseling team. 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
4: Jonah surviving 3 days inside a fish is miraculous. But the bigger miracle is what happened next, when Jonah was used to bring an entire city to God. Today on Turning Point, Dr. David Jeremiah takes a closer look at the incredible revival that took place in Nineveh, in which the entire population was saved. From Jonah, the runaway prophet, here's David to share his message when revival comes.
5: You know, revival is genuinely powerful when even the animals are affected. And that was true in Nineveh. And it is a wonderful story to remind us that God can do what politics can't do, what motivation can't do. God can do something miraculous. He's done it in the past, and we believe he could do it again. And we should be praying for revival because, frankly, with the drift of the culture here in America, it could be the only answer to the situation we're facing at this time. When revival comes, it's our study for today, and I hope you have your Bibles close and can follow along. Don't forget to order your copy of the Light of the World Turning Point calendar for 2027. This is the calendar month. We send it out early because it will help you get ready for the end of the year and the beginning of the new year. There's a place for you to enter all your events on this wall calendar, and it is wonderfully adorned with beautiful photography illustrating the power of God's wonderful ministry of light. He is the light of the world, and you will be blessed by this calendar, and we want you to have it as our way of saying thank you for your investment in Turning Point. So when you send a gift this month, simply ask for your copy of the 27 calendar, and we'll send it to you right away. Here we go with part one of When Revival Comes. Back in the 1920s, evangelist Duncan Campbell traveled along a rugged coast of Scotland, sharing Jesus Christ. During harvest, he would go in and work with the laborers, carrying their loads, gaining their trust, and because of his message and his life, soon revival began to stir on the island. The first convert was a cantankerous old newsstand woman who was famous for losing her temper when the ships arrived and the crowds demanded papers, and she couldn't handle it all. But she professed Christ. A young girl who knew all about this woman watched her profess Jesus Christ, but she didn't believe it was real. So she hid when the next ships came in where she could watch this woman and see what happened. And she couldn't believe it when the sailors crowded the stand. The woman remained patient and kind, and she was like a new person. The little girl went out and went to the meeting house, and she gave her heart to Christ because she saw the reality of what had happened in this woman. And soon crowds began to fill the churches, and conviction spread across the island, and people everywhere began asking, "What must I do to be saved?" You can always tell it's a revival when the people give the invitation to the pastor instead of the pastor giving the invitation to the people. That was the pattern that happened on that island, and that was the pattern that happened on the day of Pentecost when it spread from 1 to 12 and 120 and 3,000 and beyond. And it was the pattern in Nineveh when the revival happened there. So today we're in the third chapter of Jonah, and we're going to study what happened as we look at verses 4 through 9. What happened when revival happened in Nineveh? Let me read the text. Here's the story from the book of Jonah. "And Jonah began to enter the city on the first day's walk, and he cried out and he said, 'Yet 40 days and Nineveh shall be overthrown.' So the people of Nineveh believed God, proclaimed a fast, put on sackcloth from the greatest to the least. And the word came to the king of Nineveh, and he arose from his throne, laid aside his robe, covered himself with sackcloth, and sat in ashes. And he caused it to be proclaimed and published throughout Nineveh by the decree of the king and his nobles, saying, 'Let neither man nor beast, herd nor flock taste anything. Do not let them eat or drink water. But let man and beast be covered with sackcloth and cry mightily to God. Let everyone turn from his evil way and from the violence that is in his hands. Who can tell if God will turn and relent and turn away from his fierce anger so that we will not perish?'" Now, if you remember, Jonah hit the ground running after he was dislodged from the belly of the great whale. I can see him in my mind's eye grabbing seaweed from around his neck and putting himself together after everything he'd just gone through. I wonder sometimes what kind of mirrors they had back in Jonah's day. Probably some polished glass or whatever, but can you imagine the first time Jonah got a look at himself in a mirror? His hair was gone, his eyebrows burned off, his skin bleached white with yellow blotches across his body. His rebellion had left its mark. How many of you know that when you disobey God, sometimes what happens next isn't very pretty? I'm reminded of the story about a man who was interviewing residents at a rest home. He asked one man how he explained his life. The man said, "Every night I went out drinking. I smoked 3 packs of cigarettes a day, ran around, hardly ever came home." The interviewer said, "Man, that's unbelievable. How old are you?" He said, "I'm 22. That's what sin does. It messes you up big time. And it does it quickly, sometimes quietly. Jonah had learned the hard way what rebellion can do. But God took those marks of sin and rebellion on Jonah and turned them into a sign to a wicked city. As Jonah entered the city, he began to preach the message of the Lord. And what happened next was what we have just read about in the third chapter. It was perhaps the greatest revival that has ever taken place. An entire city. The Bible says from the least to the greatest accepted Christ, and the city was saved from destruction. Many scholars who study the book of Jonah say the greatest miracle in Jonah wasn't the whale, it was the revival. I think that's a pretty good analysis. The whale is easier for some people to deal with than the fact that an entire city in a short period of time turned to God. It's interesting that we call this a revival because, as we've noted, usually we use that word to describe God's people returning to Him. But it can also describe a work which is a powerful work, and large numbers of people are convicted of sin and turn to Him for the first time. That's exactly what happened in Nineveh. How does revival really happen? What takes place? Well, there's five things that happen then that happen every time there is a return to God. First of all, there must be a hearing. Jonah preached God as he walked through the city. Yet 40 days, he said, and Nineveh will be overthrown. And the people of Nineveh believed God. The Bible says that Jonah preached, and the people heard what he said. There was a hearing of the word of God. Romans 10:17 says, faith comes by hearing, and hearing by the word of God. Two things are absolute necessary when somebody becomes a Christian. You have the Spirit of God using the Word of God. No one can be saved without the Spirit of God and the Word of God. You may not see it happen. You may not even be aware of it happening. But every time somebody believes, the Spirit of God takes the Word of God and applies it to their heart, and they become a Christian. Every once in a while, someone will say, you people who believe like you do, you're just a bunch of bigots. You think you have the only way. And I like to remind them of this. Is it so surprising to you that there's only one way to be born again when there's really only one way to be born the first time? The first time birth happens, it's a sperm and an egg that come together and life is born. And just like in the physical realm, so also in the spiritual realm, you can't have new birth without the Spirit of God and the Word of God. So when Jonah went to preach to Nineveh, he set in motion a powerful thing. That is what we see in chapter 3. He did not try to persuade the people of Nineveh. He didn't have any fancy stories, no clever arguments, no emotional appeals. He just preached the Word of God. He just got up and said, thus saith the Lord. And when he did, the Spirit of God took the Word of God, and that miracle happened. The Bible is very clear about the power of God's Word. I like to remind myself of this often. Sometimes you preach, and I've been preaching for a long time. I don't know how many sermons I've preached, but a whole bunch. You have sermons when you sense that God really used that in somebody's life, and you have others. You preach and you do your best, and you think you've told the truth. And months later, somebody comes back and says, you remember when you preached that sermon? Let me tell you what God did in my life. It's the most amazing thing you'll ever see. Whenever you preach the Word of God, you set loose a power that is promised by God that He will not allow His Word to return void unto Him. He will accomplish what He sets out to do. Jeremiah 23:29 says, is not my Word like a fire and like a hammer that breaks the rock in pieces? Have you ever been burnt by the Word of God? It goes into your heart and it starts to burn. It's like indigestion almost. It makes you so uncomfortable because it may be something you're doing that you know you shouldn't be doing, and you heard the word of the Lord, and the word of the Lord gets lodged in your heart. It's like a burning, like a fire. Or even worse, have you ever been hammered by the word of God? I know I have. You read the word and all of a sudden something comes into you and you think, oh my goodness, I need to change that. That's not right. The Bible says the Word of God is powerful. Here's the promise. Isaiah 55:11. So shall my word be that goes forth from my mouth. It shall not return to me void, but it shall accomplish what I please. It shall prosper in the thing for which I send it. Listen to me, ladies and gentlemen. God's word never goes out without having an effect. Sometimes we see the effect right away, and sometimes we do not. There are times after a sermon when no one responds and someone says, were you disappointed today? I am always encouraged when God's word bears fruit immediately, but I have learned that when the final amen is said and the service ends, God is not finished. You can hear a sermon, decide not to respond, and then think about it all week until finally you do something about it. God's word is powerful and it never returns empty. And that gives great confidence to anyone who teaches the Bible. Never be discouraged when you teach the word of God. Teach it with confidence. Teach it with authority. And know this, if you teach the Word of God, God is going to do something with it. And you may not hear about it in this life. You may not hear about it today. It may be something that happens in the next generation. But God always uses His Word to effect change. Hebrews 4:12 says, "For the Word of God is living, and it's powerful, and it's sharper than any two-edged sword, piercing even to the division of soul and spirit, and of joints and marrow, and it's a discerner of the thoughts and intents of the heart." And Paul wrote to Romans about the Word of God and salvation. He said, "For I am not ashamed of the gospel, for it is the power of God for salvation for everyone who believes." Sometimes a preacher might feel tempted to move away from preaching the Word of God. As you have noticed, and I have noticed, a lot of preachers seem to have done that. Maybe if I get a little more motivational in what I say, people will listen. Maybe if I don't ever mention sin, people will listen. Maybe if I'm always positive to the most positive place. But the Bible says God blesses His Word, not all of our ideas. Preach the Word of God. Do it simply and do it the best you can, and God will bless it. And you don't have to be cute. Isn't that a good thing? You don't have to be clever. You just have to be faithful in preaching the Word of God. When we open this book, we step into the power of God. So why would anyone want to preach anything else? Preach the Word of God. So there must be a hearing when revival happens. There must be a hearing of the Word. And the Bible says God uses preaching to do that. He actually calls it in the Bible the foolishness of preaching. It is kind of foolish, really, that somebody would speak a word and a man's life would be changed, but that's what the Bible says. Along with hearing, there needs to be believing. In order for revival to happen, the Bible says the people of Nineveh believed God. Notice, it doesn't say they believed Jonah. They believed God, and Jonah was speaking the Word of God so faithfully that when the people heard Jonah, they thought they were hearing God, because they were. It was as if God Himself was speaking to them, and the text does not simply mean they believed about God. It means they believed in God. They believed in Him and in what He said. They believed it so strongly that instead of killing this prophet who came in to tell them they were going to die if they didn't repent, they didn't kill Jonah, which should have been their normal response given their history. They listened and they changed their way of life. You say, "Well, Pastor Jeremiah, how does that happen?" The truth is, I don't know that anyone can fully explain it. The preacher's responsibility is to proclaim the Word. The listener's responsibility is to hear it. God takes the preaching and the hearing, and in a miraculous way, He produces believing. They believed. There's a difference between believing about something and believing in something. They didn't believe about God. You know, most everybody believes something about God. You know, there's a God somewhere, or they call Him the man in the sky, or whoever they happen to address. But only Christians believe in God. You say, what is the difference between those two? Well, let me tell you a story. The famous tightrope walker, Charles Blondin, used to stretch a wire across Niagara Falls and tightrope walk across the falls. It was quite a deal. Crowds would gather to watch him perform. On one occasion, he actually pushed a wheelbarrow across the rope, and the people went crazy, applauding loudly. When he finished, he asked the crowd, "Do you believe I can do that again?" And they cheered and shouted yes. And then he said, "Which one of you will volunteer to ride in the wheelbarrow?" Suddenly, the crowd was very quiet. Many people believed about him, but nobody believed in him. The same thing is true with God. You see, many people believe about God, but believing about God isn't enough. You have to believe in Him and put your trust in Him. Literally, you have to get in the wheelbarrow and place your faith completely in His hands. That's what happened in Nineveh. The people believed God and everything began to change. So there was a hearing and there was a believing. Third thing that happened is there was a repenting. The Bible says the people of Nineveh believed God, proclaimed a fast, put on sackcloth, from the greatest to the least. The response was so widespread that Jonah's message touched every level of life in the city. The Bible says the people responded from the greatest to the least. Every single person, no matter if they were rich or poor. The Assyrians, you see, were among the proudest of the people in the ancient world, and their king would have been dressed in royal robes and surrounded by the pomp, circumstance, and dignity of his position. But the Bible says that when the message of the Lord reached the king of Nineveh, he took off his royal robe, put on sackcloth, and sat in ashes. That was a way of showing mourning and repentance and sorrow for what one had done. And this is literally what happened. The king himself repented. Imagine how quickly that news spread across the city. People must have been saying, "Did you hear what the king did? He heard Jonah preach and he put on sackcloth and ashes. The king has repented." Revival always produces repentance. Repentance means agreeing with God about your sin, not trying to excuse it. You know what God says about sin. To repent, you have to agree with him, and you have to admit that God is right and you are wrong and turn from your sin. Interestingly, the king does not seem to have started the revival. The revival began with the people, and it was grassroots first and then upward toward the king. That's the way it usually happens. The text says the impact was so widespread, it affected the animals. I'd like to meditate on that for just a moment. Herds and flocks were included in the fast, covered with sackcloth. I can't imagine a cow in sackcloth, can you? The whole city was involved. At the beginning of the 20th century, Wales experienced one of these revivals, and it was so powerful that it changed everyday life across the country. 100,000 people got converted within just a couple of months. In the coal mines, the miners noticed something happened after that revival. The ponies that pulled the coal carts stopped working. The reason was simple. Before the revival, the miners had driven the ponies with shouting, cursing, and harsh language. But after they came to Christ, their behavior changed, and they now treated the animals with kindness. And they had to retrain the whole system because the ponies didn't understand the new thing that had happened in the miners. The ponies had been trained to

0: husband, the way parents treat their children, the way children treat their parents, the way all the people treat their animals. When God changes you, he changes you. And that is what happened in Nineveh. From the king to the commonest of the people, they realized their sin and they turned from it. And the text also tells us that the proclamation did not come from the king alone. If you read it carefully, it came from the king and his nobles. So the leaders of the nation joined together and said, we must change. It would be like the president of the United States and all of Congress. And could I get a witness that we could use a little revival there in these days? Yeah. So they issued a proclamation across the city, and the people fasted, and they cried out to God, and the whole city turned in repentance. So there must be hearing, there must be believing, there must be repenting, and there must be praying. Notice the book of Jonah got a lot to say about prayer. In the first chapter, the sailors prayed because they didn't know what was going on with that storm, and the Bible doesn't say they prayed to Jehovah God, they prayed to their own gods, they just prayed. In chapter 2, there was a prayer meeting in the belly of a fish. A very intense prayer meeting, I would imagine. Jonah crying out to the Lord. In chapter 3, an entire city is on its knees. The people of Nineveh are praying desperately to God. Notice that their prayers were not vague or general. They were very specific. The king identified their sin clearly. He said they must turn from the violence that is in their own hands. Remember how brutal these Assyrians were? They were known throughout the ancient world for cruelty and violence. They knew exactly what they were guilty of. And when they came before God, they didn't hide what they were doing. They confessed it plainly. They cried out to God. They asked him to forgive them for the violence of their hands.
1: And you know, we have a lot of violence in our culture today, more so than ever before. Awful things happening in the streets of our cities and in the boroughs of our towns. And the Bible teaches that violence is the ultimate result of sin. When we violate God's commandments, we end up violating his creatures. And that's what's happening in our world today as never before. Only God can change that. He did it in Nineveh. He can do it for us. And we should keep praying that every day. Tomorrow is part 2 of When Revival Comes. We'll continue to unfold the principles of this Old Testament passage and learn from it as it speaks to us today. September edition of Turning Points Magazine is called Running on Empty. 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Just ask for it when you get in touch with us. Tell us you want to get the magazine, and it'll come to you as soon as we get you on the list. 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
3: So I was at my son's school when he was 12 years old, playing with the kids at recess, and one of the boys at recess was tearing down the other kids, making fun of them, and especially a little boy named Timmy.
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0: 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It's a ministry of the James Dobson Family Institute, supported by listeners just like you. I'm Dr. James Dobson, and I'm thrilled that you've joined us.
1: Well, welcome to Family Talk, the broadcast ministry of the Dr. James Dobson Family Institute. I'm Roger Marsh. Now, if I mention the name Montel Jordan, many of our listeners will recognize that name because of that 1990s. It's still current today, the song This Is How We Do It. But for the past 15 years, you might not know that Montel and his wife, Kristen, have served in a calling far beyond just the music industry. They're pastors, speakers, marriage coaches, helping families build strong Christian-centered themes and homes. And today we're going to talk with the Jordans about their journey from the music charts into ministry, and also how a sudden cancer diagnosis really put their faith to the test, and what they've learned about guiding children through big fears, and why building habits of biblical courage is so vital for families today. They have a brand new children's book out that's called Shiloh and the Not-So-Scary Girl Above His Bed, and we've got a link for that up at drjamesdobson.org. Montel and Kristen Jordan, welcome to Dr. James Dobson's Family Talk. It's wonderful to meet you and to have you with us on the program today.
2: Thank you so much.
3: Absolutely, our honor.
2: Honor to be here, and you passed up a really good opportunity to sing that song right there.
1: Well,
2: like you could have. That was the spot.
3: Lean in, Roger. Lean in.
2: That was the spot.
1: Okay. This is how we do it.
2: There you go.
1: Did I get it? Okay.
3: That
1: has to be the catchiest hook of the last 30 years. I mean, it's everywhere. You play those notes and people just know. Montel, what was the moment like where you knew, okay, I've got to record this thing because this is just going to be a monster hit?
2: College days. I came into the music business during a time when sampling older songs was a part of the hip hop culture. So even as an R&B singer, I was signed by Russell Simmons at Def Jam Records. I was signed as a rap singer. And as a rap singer at that time, we would sample records. And the original record, at least that I knew of, was from a rap artist named Slick Rick. And Slick Rick the Ruler had a song called Children's Story. And I can remember just being in college, whenever that song would come on, it was literally like the atmosphere in the room completely shifted. And I always, if I ever get a chance to sing over that record, I'm going to sing over that record. And so that was the moment years before we ever recorded it that we knew that was something that if we could sing over that, we potentially could turn a hit into a classic.
1: Yeah. And you certainly did, because I mean, for the people who don't know about the Slick Rick version of, you know, his song, you took it in a totally different direction, but kept the kind of the guts of it, the bones, if you will, and made something as iconic and now as, I mean, it's going to outlast you. I mean, it'll outlast all of us here. And that must be really remarkable. So at what point then did you get the calling that says, okay, music is good, but God has a different calling for me that might even be even higher than this one?
2: Well, interestingly enough, the calling of ministry was prior to the calling of music. So I was brought up as a church musician, you know, from the time I was 9 or 10 years old. I was playing piano in the church, and my godbrother, Chappelle Crawford, who would also become a music producer, who's now a pastor of a church, we were playing piano and organ in a little Baptist church in South Central Los Angeles, California. So that was the space that we started. And then later in life, in music in the 80s, and college life, that took me on the journey of, I say that I didn't go to the seminary, I went to cemetery. Cemetery for me was the music business, where I had to go, and a lot of me had to die in order for me to find out who I was supposed to be, you know, in ministry. And so literally, when people see the journey of me going from the music business into ministry, it wasn't a big leap. It actually was a return back to the roots of where I had come from.
1: I love that. Kristen, how did you and Montel meet? I like to ask her this version of the question, because sometimes guys have a slightly different edition of what happened. So Kristen, what really happened when you and Montel came
3: together? Ironically, I did not grow up in church, but I definitely...
2: I was flirting to convert, sir.
1: Been there, done that, bought the shirt.
3: But it's interesting. When I first met Montel, we were actually at a sorority and fraternity ball, which neither of us had any business at. And when we met, asked me to dance. I was not interested in dancing, and he kept asking, and his persistence overwon me, and then his dance moves overcame me.
4: Ooh.
3: And then we ended up talking all night long. Yeah. And
4: wonderful.
3: 5 kids later, here we are.
4: Yeah. Oh, my goodness. Wow, that's incredible. How many years?
3: 32.
2: 32.
3: We did various 32 together, 35.
2: Yeah. Yeah,
4: incredible.
2: 5 kids, 5 grands.
4: Wow, congratulations. It's wonderful to hear your love story come together. And I was self-effacingly saying, hey, I know what it's like to do that flirt to convert type of thing, because I think just about every guy or girl who grew up in church has been in that situation where you find somebody and say, oh my goodness, wouldn't it be great if? And then you just kind of start praying. But in your case, the Lord, you know, brought you two together. And Kristen, you were dealing with a guy who, you know, wound up having tremendous success in the music industry, had a calling on his life for ministry. Was that a bit daunting for you, for someone who didn't grow up in church, realizing you were going to be co-laboring in ministry together with him?
3: Well, here's the interesting part. Like, so when we first met, I didn't know Jesus, but when we were dating, I fell radically in love with Jesus. And it was I have, wherever you go, I'll go. I had my Ruth 1:9 on. I was, let's go.
4: Yes.
3: So I actually was his manager for the duration of his career. So we kind of did things together. Yeah. And we had this radical faith. Interesting. That CD, when we first got it, I would put it in my Bible. I had just gotten saved. And so I would put it in my Bible and literally take it with me every single week and pray that the Lord would show me new things. And actually, the very first time I audibly heard the voice of the Lord was in regards to tithing. And I believe that it was my radical ignorance. I don't know. As hard as I went in the world was as hard as I went for Jesus.
2: Yeah. that Bible should have burnt up.
3: It should have.
2: That first CD in church, in the Bible,
3: combusted.
2: It should have burnt up.
3: But here's the truth. You know, I think that God knew all along what he was going to do. And so I think he put his hand on it because he opened doors for us then that we would now walk through, but we would walk through with a different call in a different way. Always with Jesus on our mind. It's interesting because when we got into the music business, we were giving Bibles and praying for people and they were like, wait, what?
2: Just add to that. It really wasn't that I had this career and she came along for the ride. It was like, literally, we both started together. Mm-hmm. We're manager and artist, and we built from the ground up together. The entire journey of our success in the music business was us together, with her leading, managing, organizing, negotiating, fighting, being the bad guy while I was innocent, good guy.
4: Yeah.
2: So that was the journey. She literally was the behind the scenes person, you know, that helped make this entire journey even possible. So.
3: And it's interesting because as we were going through the music business, it wouldn't be until probably the 17 years in where I ended up starting to go to Tennessee and minister to women. And I was like, man, I really love this. This is good. And for the first time out of my mouth, I said, I want to be in full-time ministry.
4: Mm. Interesting.
3: And there was this man who was a prophet who had basically said, oh, actually, within the year, you and your husband will be in full-time ministry. I was like, ooh, I don't think so. You might have missed it on that one. But sure enough, the crazy part was within a year, we were in full-time ministry and completely laid down our careers and walked straight into full-time ministry.
4: Boy, that's an inspiring story from Kristen and Montel Jordan today here on Dr. James Dobson's Family Talk, talking about their life, their marriage, their ministry, their career, and a brand new children's book, which we'll get into in just a moment. But I want to get the tracking straight here, because as a native Southern Californian myself, who's now a Texas transplant, you guys made the decision nearly 3 decades ago to move to Atlanta. What was that like for you as a couple with your family? I mean, what was the story behind that?
2: Yeah, the move to Atlanta was indeed a God move. It was we lived a Hollywood lifestyle. We lived for 30 years doing the Hollywood thing, the music business thing, the film thing, the pretentious. There was a lot of glitz and glamour that surrounded our lives, but literally when it came to our marriage, when it came to our life, there was a lot that was kind of hemorrhaging, you know, behind the scenes. There were things that I had kept hidden in our marriages. There were things that I had struggled with in our marriage. And from that standpoint, I think God brought us to Atlanta, you know, as a reset for us He wanted to heal us, but he didn't want us to heal in public. You know, I think we needed a sterile environment for us to be able to heal so that it would not get infected with what he wanted to do. And so literally we were extracted from California thinking, oh, we're going to the new Southern Hollywood. We're going to make records out there and we're going to, you know, real estate is better. And all we went all for all what we thought were the right reasons, but literally it literally was just taking us away from the people we knew, away from the cameras of Hollywood, away from all the common surroundings that we knew, so he could tuck us away back in the country somewhere so he could whoop my tail.
3: It was a real Genesis 12.
2: And get me right.
4: Yeah, I was going to say, this is the rod of discipline applied to the seed of knowledge. So, I mean, I mean, call it whatever euphemism you want to. But, I mean, I love the fact that you were led. And you went there thinking it's going to be one thing. And God has a totally different, what is it? Man makes his plans, but God numbers his steps. I mean, kind of paraphrase the proverb. And you were obedient to that. And you stayed with it. You didn't try to, oh, wow, it got a little tough here in Atlanta, so let's see what Charlotte looks like or, you know, whatever. You stayed there and you hung in there. And this has been home for your ministry, you know, for the writing and speaking and counseling and everything that you're doing for so many different people. It's really just incredible and encouraging to see. One of the more inspiring aspects of your story from me personally was, Kristen, I want to get your take on this because of Montel's struggle with cancer. And the fact that when this medical crisis kind of hit you, I mean, a lot of times we look at the person who's going through it and say, wow, that's really tough. And of course it is. But you had to really lean on your faith. I mean, in terms of, you know, this is coming and you're thinking, okay, God, we did not bargain for this. What was it like for you, you know, when you got the first diagnosis and treatment was coming?
3: You know, it's really interesting because when you are faced with this daunting thought of that at 55, that you have, there's a finality that comes when you hear these silly words, right? That it's cancer. For me, what we realized early on is like, okay, this is a fight and God won't bring us to a fight that he won't equip us for.
4: Amen.
3: And so for us, we were like, okay, now we just have to figure out how to navigate this and what does that look like? And we were able to do it in a great way. But it's interesting because all the way up to all the decisions we made about what it was going to do, God was so sovereign and he was so good to us. You know, we had made a decision that we were going to do one thing. And you know how God gives you like the ram in the bush that you don't know you'd need. And happened is we took this meeting just because of who introduced us to the person. We're like, oh, well, we revere them and we are grateful for their input in our lives. They've been mentors for us for a long time. So because they set up the meeting, we'll go. So we ended up going, and the gentleman, his name is Dr. Agus, and he says, okay, so tell me the treatment that you've decided, and we go through, this is what we're going to do, this is how it's going to go. And he said, understood, I disagree with your treatment. I was like, what? And he goes, yeah. Whoa. He said, so how old are you? And he said, 55. And he says, then this is the wrong treatment. And I said, why can you say that? He said, because I created it, my hand was in it. And it is about an 8-year process. And unless you want to deal with this again at 63, I suggest that you not do that. And it was so mind-blowing because it was like a minute. But what it did is it reminded me that God's hand was on us. Even when we were tempted to make a decision that we thought was the right one, all along he was guiding the way. And so it was revolutionary for us.
2: Yeah. And so this journey where I become a cancer patient, she becomes caregiver. And I think it's important for people to know that are watching this or listening to this. The thing that we learn from this process is that we can do hard things.
3: Yes, we can.
2: But we cannot do hard things alone.
4: Amen.
2: And so I want somebody to get that. You can do hard things.
3: Yeah.
2: You were not designed to do hard things alone. And so that was, I think, the biggest journey.
3: Revelation. I mean, listen, the very one person who could have done it alone did not. He chose 12, right? So the one person that was able and capable didn't. So as a model, we cannot do this alone. And that was one of the beautiful things that we learned in this. The day of his surgery, I remember praying, and the Lord was so kind and so gracious because I was giving him all my worries and concerns. And he said, he shall recover all. And that was for me. Funny, I went to wake him up and I was like, okay, let's go, babe. He's like, you're a little hyped for this.
2: I'm like, I'm going to get cut on. You're a little too happy. I'm going to get cut on right now.
3: Yeah. And my response is, listen, the Lord says you should recover. That means we're great.
2: Yeah.
3: But it's interesting. I thought it was for that day, but it was actually probably for the second journey, which was 8 months later when we would get the re-diagnosis. And for us, what we learned is that our community and the word of God came alive, and he gave us Nehemiah 51, and we learned how to war and work at the same time, and that we needed good people to come around and war with us and pick up a hammer and pray at the same time. And we were able to overcome. And there is no battle that we face that as long as we have God on our side, that we can't overcome.
2: So yeah,
3: we learned a lot.
2: And I would even say this, that, and once again, not just for us and our journey, but for the purpose of taking what we extracted from our journey to be able to tangibly give it to help somebody else. Another thing that we learned is by sharing it with community, by sharing it with other people, I had to realize that I thought I didn't want to share, because cancer is a weird thing when you feel like if you share it, like you're giving people cancer.
4: Right.
2: I share it with my kids, I'm giving my kids cancer. If I share it with a good friend, I'm giving my good friend cancer. And I felt like the revelation that the Lord shared with me was that when it comes to me sharing my story with you, I don't need you to carry cancer. I need you to help carry me.
3: Yeah.
2: And so able to speak to my children, to be able to say, guys, I don't need you to carry this. Dad is going to carry this. I need you to help carry Dad. Or to my friend, I don't need you to mope around. I don't need you to do this, that, that. I'm going to do that. As my friend, can you help carry Montel? Mm-hmm. And so we had people that were able to rally around, because I don't need them to carry cancer. That was the battle that God gave me to carry. Right. And then we needed them to come alongside of us and help carry us in the journey. And that was something they were very capable of doing. And they did it. And they prayed and they fasted and they divvied up all that work amongst workers and prayers at the same time, workers and warriors, all at the same time.
3: Yeah, that was one of the things that he gave us that was really interesting, Roger, is that because when I would share with them the things that were happening, the burden felt heavy. But the Lord said, you don't share with one person. You ask that person, can they join you on this journey for one day? Can they pray and fast for you for one day? Yes. And then each person can do that for one day. And then by the end of this, you'll be through.
2: Yeah.
4: I love to hear your encouraging statements, especially in the face of, I love the whole warrior mentality that you have, because of the fact that, you know, especially when it comes to something like, I mean, here we are in September, it's Prostate Cancer Awareness Month. Mm-hmm. You're talking, Montel, about your health journey, and you're saying it in a way that says, hey, look, as a father, as a grandfather, I want you, other fathers, to know about taking care of your health. But also, you know, let's be present with the whole family, because I know from experience, I had open heart surgery about 8 years ago. And I know from experience that our kids look at us, especially like, well, Dad's going to be okay.
3: Yeah, he's a superhero.
4: Dad's always got this, right? And so it's kind of weird when Dad says, hey, I need you guys to be praying for me right now. The other stuff's going to get done. And I really commend you for being open about your health journey like this. And for other dads who are going, oh my gosh, this happened to Montel Jordan. It might happen to me. You know, which is, I know, kind of, it's a little silly to think that it wouldn't happen to us. But talk about why this was so important for you to be, you know, like a spokesman for this cause.
2: Yeah, I'm definitely an advocate for early detection, because early detection helps save lives.
3: Yeah,
2: early detection is what helped save my life, because I had been going and getting regular screenings almost a decade prior to being diagnosed.
3: Yeah.
2: And just statistically, one in every eight men will be diagnosed with prostate cancer.
4: Wow.
2: Mm-hmm. One in every six men will look like me, will be African-American. Mm-hmm. So that is the hill that I stand on. And because I want men, I want fathers and husbands and sons and cousins and uncles and pastors. I want men for their lives and their legacy to be preserved. Yeah. And we want that the women, the moms and the sisters and the wives to do their part to help. And so I'm cancer free now. I am, my prostate specific antigen level is sub 0.01, which is undetectable. We're trying to be undetectable
3: for life.
2: and in that journey, we want to take as many people along with us. And the earlier you catch it, the more options you have available to you. Most people that have difficulty are because they wait too long. Mm-hmm. Their options are different, and some nerve-sparing things that come along with that journey to get all cancer removed or treated, it becomes more difficult the more time goes by.
4: One of the things that you mentioned, Montel, about being a dad who, even though your children are older now and you've got grandchildren as well, both of you do, it's interesting to see how when you look at the eyes of a child, who's a young, maybe one of your grands, our grandkids go anywhere from 2.5 all the way up to 16. So we're kind of got a wide age range. But when they're in that 2, 3, 4, 5 year age range, they are growing up in a world right now where there's a lot of anxiety. Mm-hmm. But this generation of children is a different breed. I mean, in terms of the anxieties they're dealing with. And I know you've written a new children's book that kind of addresses that. What was the impetus for writing Shiloh and the Not-So-Scary Girl Above His Bed, which is kind of a slightly deceptive title because of who Shiloh actually is?
2: Yes.
3: Well, this actually came about, my little Shiloh guy. It came about when my son was 3 and he was afraid of the monster under his bed. Mm. And he would come to our bedroom every night. And I was like, oh, God, please show me what we need to do. And I had this epiphany and I said, honey, what if the monster that lives under your bed is more afraid of you than you are of him? And maybe one day he could be your friend. Maybe he's just afraid of you being different. And it just, his whole mind was like, wait, what? Mm. And it just turned his whole, I said, yeah. Listen, you don't have to be afraid. You don't have to, but maybe you'll have a friend. He was like, what? But that is, it really turned it upside down, but it turned its fear upside down because now he's no longer afraid of the thing that he doesn't know.
2: Yeah, I think that 3-year-old was a lot smarter than me because I'm like, so you are confirming that there is actually a monster that... So this is a real thing. No, but I think what you were able to show him is that the things that we fear the most are actually things that may be afraid of us. Mm-hmm. They're afraid of us conquering a fear of doing this or afraid of us conquering it. And we believe that unattended fear as a child becomes trauma as an adult.
3: Yeah, and it comes to anxiety and depression or oppression. And it's not that it's not scary because it is.
2: That's right.
3: But with God, we can take one brave step at a time.
2: Yeah.
3: And if we learn this at a 3 to 5 year old age, that now when we're adults or even when we're in middle school dealing with a bully or high school and we're learning how to go, we want to go to college, the things that we're naturally afraid of, and really what it is it's a fear of the unknown. But when we invite God and teach them how to invite God into that scenario, it changes everything in their life and how they process.
2: Yeah, Shiloh teaches us all how to do it afraid.
4: Mm-hmm. Mm-hmm.
2: I said, he shows us how to do it afraid, how to take just one brave step at a time and to find out that the thing that you are probably the most afraid of is more afraid of you.
4: Well, we've had such a wonderful conversation here with Kristen and Montel Jordan, and we've hardly even scratched the surface on their brand new children's book, but we're out of time for today. Can we invite you back to Family Talk again next time so we can continue this conversation?
2: We would love to come back. Yes, please.
4: You know, we were never meant to do hard things alone. That's great wisdom from Montel Jordan and his wife Kristen on today's edition of Dr. James Dobson's Family Talk, part one of my conversation about their most recent children's book and about their amazing ministry as well. Now, by the way, if you'd like to hear this program again or share it with a friend, go to jdfi.org, where you'll find the audio as well as information about their new children's book called Shiloh and the Not-So-Scary Girl Above His Bed. You know, Montel and Kristen Jordan were honest today when they were talking about seasons when life simply didn't make sense. It's a diagnosis that they never saw coming, maybe, or struggles behind the scenes of their marriage, or a road that looked like nothing that they had planned. You know, maybe you're in a season like that right now. If so, I want to point you to a free resource that we've put together called When God Doesn't Make Sense. It's a 10-day email series based on Dr. Dobson's best-selling book with that same title. These messages walk you through the heartaches and trials that often leave us asking, why? And they show us that even from the darkest valleys, God can lead us to a closer walk with His Son, Jesus Christ, through those trials. To sign up for this 10-day email series based on When God Doesn't Make Sense, simply go to drjamesdobson.org and search for that title. You can also find it when you go to jdfi.org as well. Here at the Dr. James Dobson Family Institute, we are committed to preserving and promoting the institution of the family and the biblical principles upon which it is based. We are also committed to introducing as many people as possible to the gospel of Jesus Christ and to defending the sanctity of human life. 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That number is 877-732-6825. 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

0: Are self-indulgence and the need for achievement creating patterns of imbalance in your life? Hi, Lauren Stipgen here for The Christian Working Woman. What consumes our thoughts can often lead to a life that is truly out of balance. You know, too much of a good thing can stop becoming a good thing when it's causing you to feel like you don't have balance. In the United States, achievement is a life's defining commandment. Thou shalt make something of thyself. You are what you achieve. This quote, taken from Everything Is Never Enough by Bobby Jamieson, sums up how our culture runs. What have you achieved? More importantly, how is this being measured? As we talked about yesterday, achievement can be about the accumulation of things that never fill. Achievement can also be about what you achieve at work in the form of a title, salary, or even about the freedom of being a founder of your own company. Again, promotions, raises, and even entrepreneurship are not inherently bad things. Perhaps this is even what God has planned for you. However, when running towards this achievement takes the place of God in your life, this is when the trouble begins. Are you making something of yourself without giving glory to God? Colossians 3:23 and 24 tells us that we should work heartily as for the Lord and not for men, knowing that from the Lord we will receive the inheritance as our reward. We are serving the Lord Christ. Are you working for the Lord when you are working towards achievement? Can God say, "Well done, good and faithful servant," or is your striving more about the recognition you will receive from a colleague or others in your sphere of influence? What about patterns of self-indulgence? We can self-indulge in almost anything, from food to alcohol to dining out when we don't have enough money to overspending on one item. We have the tendency to self-indulge. Sometimes we can focus so much on these things that we cause ourselves more stress in having to work harder to feed our needs for self-indulgence. If you think about any one thing more than you are thinking about God, this has become an idol in your life. God wants us to achieve everything that He has in store for us, and He wants us to enjoy the good things that He has created, but He wants us to enjoy Him first. Pray today, God, help me to have the right attitude about achievement. Lead me in the paths that You have for me. Help me, Lord, to enjoy what You have allowed and give You glory in all things. Join me tomorrow as we talk about life in the present here on The Christian Working Woman.
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2: Welcome again to Pastor at the Door. My name is Chris Johnson, and I am privileged to be with you this week. I'm from Crosswalk Church in Daytona Beach and have the joy of serving as one of the associate pastors and elders there, and I would encourage you to find out more information about this sweet fellowship by visiting us on our website today, and that's at crosswalkdaytonabeach.org. 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Well, we have been talking this week about four pleas of a passionate prayer life. I've encouraged you to plea from a posture of thanksgiving, giving thanks for those in your life, as Paul also gave thanks for the Colossian believers, and mindful of the fact that Paul had never even met these believers. So you know what? It's those that you and I might know personally, and even those that we have never met before. Have a posture of thanksgiving when you pray. The second plea that I'd encouraged you to pray is to plea with a promise of regularity. In Colossians chapter 1, verse 9, Paul says that he has not ceased to pray. The Colossians could have hope that their brother in the faith was praying for them unceasingly. And I tell you what, when I hear that someone is praying for me, that gives me a great deal of hope and confidence and encourages me in my faith. But let's talk today about what exactly Paul prayed for. What did he pray for? Well, it says this again in verse 9. I have not ceased to pray for you, asking that you may be filled with the knowledge of his will in all spiritual wisdom and understanding. That is powerful. I want to encourage you to plea for a filling of the knowledge of God's will. Paul's prayer report of his pattern of regular thanks-filled prayer turned to the details of his petition. And here is the word asking. He is asking, not just once, but over and over again, that the Lord would be pleased to fill the brothers and sisters in Colossae with the knowledge of his will. And you know what? That idea behind filling is the idea of being controlled, filled so much with the will of God, the knowledge of God, that they would be controlled by that. You see, the Colossian Christians had come to faith in Christ, and they were growing in the grace and knowledge of Jesus. Yet they, like we, well, they faced some internal uncertainties. They faced some external attacks on the sufficiency of the gospel and the lordship of Jesus Christ. Well, Paul wanted them to know that he was praying that they would grow and be filled with and controlled by the knowledge of God's will. The only remedy for the attacks that we face in this life is to be constantly and continually filled and controlled by a knowledge of God's will. And I hope that that is something that you aim for. But I also hope that is something that you pray for. If you want a passionate prayer life, this is a way in which you plea. You plea for others to be filled with the knowledge of God's will. What a beautiful picture to think about it. What a wonderful thing. We must never forget that Peter provides us this very assurance that everything we need for salvation and sanctification, for life and for godliness, is found in Jesus Christ, is found in the Word Himself, and the Word inscripturated. It's a beautiful picture to help us to be mindful of the fact that this is how we grow in grace. If we're honest, we can be filled with a lot of things. You think about the knowledge that you have on a wide variety of things. The spectrum is very wide. And you might be a very knowledgeable person, which is not a bad thing. But we want to be careful that those things don't push out the knowledge of God's will and encourage our disobedience to his will. The opposite should be the case. The Lord desires for us to be so filled with the knowledge of his will that it becomes the filter for our minds. It becomes that which is employed and serves to protect us from the wiles of the devil and his crafty counterfeits. That's what Paul desired. He knew that the Colossians were facing attacks. He knew that the Colossians, like every Christian, will be under the assault of the enemy and under the assault of lies and deception. And so his prayer was that they would be filled with a knowledge, a complete, deep understanding with clarity of what the Lord would desire. Listen to the words of one of my favorite passages in Proverbs chapter 1, verse 7. Where it says, the fear of the Lord is the beginning of knowledge. The fear of the Lord is the beginning of knowledge. Fools despise wisdom and instruction. What a wonderful passage to remind us of the importance of our pursuit of the knowledge of God as we submit to the Word of God. Through the Word of God. We're going to talk about that more tomorrow. How will the Colossian believers, how will you and I be filled with the knowledge of God's will? We'll talk about that right here. I'm Pastor at the Door. Join me tomorrow morning. Have a great day. God bless you.
3: This is Max McLean. Daniel was a prophet whose visions were a prophetic preview of those found in Revelation. Listen to the Bible from Daniel 7. After that, in my vision at night I looked, and there before me was a fourth beast, terrifying and frightening and very powerful. It had large iron teeth. It crushed and devoured its victims and trampled underfoot whatever was left. It was different from all the former beast, and it had 10 horns. While I was thinking about the horns, there before me was another horn, a little one, which came up among them, and 3 of the first horns were uprooted before it. This horn had eyes like the eyes of a man, and a mouth that spoke boastfully. As I looked, thrones were set in place, and the Ancient of Days took his seat. His clothing was as white as snow. The hair of his head was white like wool. His throne was flaming with fire, and its wheels were all ablaze. A river of fire was flowing, coming out from before him. Thousands upon thousands attended him. 10,000 times 10,000 stood before him. The court was seated, and the books were opened. Then I continued to watch because of the boastful words the horn was speaking. I kept looking until the beast was slain and its body destroyed and thrown into the blazing fire. The other beasts had been stripped of her authority, but were allowed to live for a period of time. In my vision at night I looked, and there before me was one like a son of man coming with the clouds of heaven. He approached the Ancient of Days and was led into his presence. He was given authority, glory, and sovereign power. All peoples, nations, and men of every language worshipped him. His dominion is an everlasting dominion that will not pass away, and his kingdom is one that will never be destroyed. I, Daniel, was troubled in spirit, and the visions that passed through my mind disturbed me. I approached one of those standing there and asked him the true meaning of all this. So he told me and gave me the interpretation of these things. The four great beasts are four kingdoms that will rise from the earth, but the saints of the Most High will receive the kingdom and will possess it forever, yes, forever and ever. From Daniel 7. Listen to the Bible. It's great for the soul.
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4: More evidence of the historical accuracy of the Bible. That's next on today's Creation Moment. And now, here's our Creation Moment host, Ian Taylor.
5: Secular archaeologists usually assume that the historical statements found in Scripture are overstatements or simply incorrect. It was with this attitude that archaeologists approached the ruins of Hazor to see if they could tell whether Solomon actually did add to the wall of Hazor and possibly do some other building there as the Bible describes. Hazor was an important city on the primary military and trade routes between Israel and Phoenicia, Syria, Mesopotamia, and Egypt. Hazor had been destroyed by Joshua when Israel took possession of the land. Over the following centuries, the site began to be inhabited by Israelites. By Solomon's time, the city reached a size of about 10 acres and was home to between 800 and 1,000 people. Archaeologists found that sometime during the reign of Solomon, the city wall was expanded, doubling its size. Other buildings were added at this time. Excavations show that at Solomon's time the city was prosperous. The city's six-chambered gate is typical of the gates Israel built at this time. Gates of the same design also exist at Megiddo and Giza, two other cities named as being fortified by Solomon, according to the same verse that mentions the fortification of Hazor. Again, the Bible has been vindicated as presenting accurate history. We can be equally sure that the Bible's account of creation is also accurate, because the Bible is God's Word.
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7: By ourselves, we will not be able to rebuild the wall. Remember the Lord, who is great and awesome. 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
8: Welcome to today's encouragement from Our Daily Bread. 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
7: Elise felt the panic rising. The book layout was due the next day, but the printer had rejected the photos. It could take days to sort it out. Don't worry, said her husband Sam. Let's ask God for help, then we'll work through the night. This software might help us fix the photos quickly. As they prayed, Elise started to feel more assured. Just keep looking to God, she told herself. With this God-given peace of mind, And Sam's practical tip? She went to work and completed the task in time. As she did so, Elise recalled the Israelites' mammoth task of rebuilding their city wall in Nehemiah 4. As if it wasn't difficult enough, enemies mocked them and conspired to sabotage their work. But Nehemiah encouraged them to keep looking to God. "By ourselves, we will not be able to rebuild the wall," Judah said. But Nehemiah replied, "Remember the Lord, who is great and awesome." Then he deployed the men to work on the wall and guard against attackers, with leaders behind them. He also encouraged them, saying, "Our God will fight for us." Whenever we face overwhelming challenges, let's keep looking to God for help and strength. We can pray for wisdom to find practical solutions, take the necessary steps, and trust in God for the outcome, whatever it might be. Today's encouragement was provided by Our Daily Bread Ministries.

0: Let us run with endurance the race that is set before us, looking to Jesus, the founder and perfecter of our faith. The hope of Christ's return has motivated Christians for 2,000 years, and that return in power is nearer now than ever. Only a few saw Jesus rise into heaven, but every eye will see him return to vanquish his enemies. From the Moody Church in Chicago, this is Running to Win with Dr. Erwin Lutzer, whose clear teaching helps us make it across the finish line. We're in a series on Christ among other gods, showing why Christ is supreme. Today, Pastor Lutzer brings part two of his final message, a message on Christ's extraordinary return, described in 2 Thessalonians chapter 2.
1: It says, verse 8, "And then that lawless one will be revealed, whom the Lord will slay with the breath of his mouth and bring to an end by the appearance of his coming." That's actually what we're talking about today, is Christ's coming to crush all of this rebellion. That is, the one whose coming is in accord with the activity of Satan, with all power and signs and false wonders, and with all the deception of wickedness for those who perish, because they did not love the truth so as to be saved. And God will send them some strong delusion that they might believe what is false. It really is that they might believe the lie. What is the lie? The lie is the deity of mankind. Ever since in the Garden of Eden, Satan said to Eve, "You will be like God," people have believed it. It is the most dazzling deception, the deity of mankind. Then third, there will be a commitment to globalism. Globalism. Because remember, it says in Revelation 13, and this is an awesome verse, it says regarding Antichrist, "And all that dwell upon the face of the earth shall worship him, except those whose names have been written in the Lamb's book of life from before the foundation of the world." He is going to, for a few days, for a few weeks, receive what he believes to be absolutely universal worship. And you can't have that unless the whole world becomes a global community. I have in my hand the global ethic that was published at the Parliament of World Religions here in the city of Chicago, September 5th, 1993, a global ethic. This global ethic says that all the religions of the world can unite, all the religions of the world can be together, and we can change the world globally. It begins by saying the world is in agony. The agony is so pervasive and urgent that we are compelled to name its manifestations so that the depths of its pain might become clear. Peace eludes us. The planet is being destroyed. Neighbors live in fear. Women and men are estranged from each other. Children die. This is abhorrent. And we certainly would all agree with that. But then it goes on to say that we must commit ourselves to a culture of nonviolence, respect, justice, and peace, that we will not injure, torture, kill other human beings. There's much in this document that is good that we would agree with. But I want you to know today that no Christian can possibly sign this document without signing on Antichrist's agenda. For one thing, it doesn't even mention the word God, because there were some Buddhists who objected to the use of the word God in the document, since some Buddhist groups do not believe in God. For another, it does capitalize all the way through. It capitalizes the word earth. You see, it is Mother Earth. Years ago, when I wrote a book on the New Age movement, I had a quote in which someone says, "When you go to bed at night, say goodnight to Mother Earth. You know, tuck her in nicely. Have a good sleep, Mother Earth." Pantheism, the belief that everything is God and the earth is God. And unfortunately, this philosophy also lies underneath those who sometimes promote globalism and the entire global agenda. And so what Antichrist is going to do, what he will be doing is having a global strategy for the world. Now, this document has no power. None of us were compelled to sign it. Though, incidentally, it was not made up by the Parliament of World Religions. It already came, and we were told that there would be no debate about it. But many people signed on. But what Antichrist is going to do is to have a structure whereby it can be enforced. And I can already see it happening where people are asked to sign on, and then if you don't, they say, see, you're opposed to peace. You know, these Christians are standing in the way of a global agenda. Here we are on the verge of a brand new age when we're going to bring peace and we're going to end hunger in the world. And who in the world won't get on the agenda? It's those Christians who think that their God is the right one. A commitment to globalism. Number four, there will be a commitment to utopia. Utopia. We can usher it in. You should just see how optimistic this document is, though it was written by a man who had some sense of realism. But he says, we appeal to all the inhabitants of this planet. Earth cannot be changed for the better

earth-friendly way of life. Earth, of course, being capitalized. Utopia is on the corner. It's just around here. The Bible says regarding Antichrist in Daniel chapter 8, verse 25, and through his shrewdness he will cause deceit to succeed. And he will magnify himself in his heart, and he will destroy many while they are at ease. I like the King James translation here. It says, through peace he will destroy many. And you have all of the doves of peace that will be flying around, and behind it will be the most brutal, politically motivated, religious organization that this world has ever seen, that will be viciously cruel. Let me give you one other commitment of Antichrist, and that is, of course, intolerance. Intolerance to those who disagree. Intolerance of all dissent. Listen to the words of Mariah Timms. He says, the plagues of Revelation are a special package of karma visited upon the obstinate that they might awaken to their wrong attitudes. Animals that don't adapt become extinct, remember? Survival today means understanding and responding to change within the context of internal revolution. Now, the Bible says that when Antichrist comes, people are going to be forced to take his mark upon their forehead or upon their hand. Scholars of the scripture used to wonder how that can take place. Today, we understand it a little better. It could well be some kind of a computer chip. And in a cashless society, which would only make sense because that would end all of the drug money that is being laundered and so forth, so that everything would have to go through a common computer. In a cashless society, you would not want to lose your ID, your PIN, your personal identification number, and it could be tattooed on your hand or on your forehead wherever you wanted it. And it may well be that you don't even know the number yourself, so that you could never be held up by anyone who would make you confess what your number is. And then the Bible says that those who do that in order to live, because without it you can't buy or sell, they are indicating that they are buying into the beast's religious agenda. Remember, we're not talking politics in the end as much as we are religion. All that dwell upon the face of the earth shall worship him. Now, it is in that context that the Bible talks about the return of Jesus Christ. The Bible says that there is going to be a battle called the Battle of Armageddon, because Antichrist's power is going to wane and it's going to fall apart, and he's going to come to the Middle East. And it's going to begin there at the Valley of Armageddon, but it is going to spill over at least for 200 miles throughout the Middle East, and it is going to be the most bloody and the most vicious and the most cruel battle that has ever been seen on this planet. So first of all, it will be fought in Israel, but secondly, it is the worst conflict in history. Two passages that I want you to turn to. The first is Matthew chapter 24, where Jesus predicts what is going to happen. Matthew chapter 24, where he gives us a glimpse into the end time and how bad it is going to be. In this chapter, he begins by talking about Titus surrounding the city of Jerusalem in 70 AD, but this becomes a picture of the great tribulation and the final return of Christ to this planet. It says in verse 21, for then there will be great tribulation, such as has not occurred since the beginning of the world until now or ever will be. And unless those days had been short, no life would have been saved, but for the sake of the elect, those days have been short. Then if anyone says to you, well, behold, here is Christ. Benjamin Krem says that there is a Christ who is right now in the Himalayan mountains and is waiting to be revealed. And when he comes, he's going to be taller than Jesus. Well, that's what the Battle of Armageddon is going to be all about, is to see who's taller. But notice it says, if somebody says, here's the Christ, here's a holy man. I never knew how people could worship a man until I saw the Dalai Lama at the Parliament of World Religions, and people were clamoring to touch him. And Antichrist will have an aura about him that will be so magnetic. In fact, he will probably say that he's a reincarnation of some previous important personage, and everybody will worship.

0: worship him. But Jesus said, when somebody says Christ is over there, don't believe them. Verse 24, for false Christs and false prophets will arise and will show great signs and wonders so as to mislead, if possible, even the elect. Behold, I've told you in advance. If therefore they say to you, behold, he is in the wilderness, don't go out there. Behold, he's in the inner rooms, don't believe him. Verse 27, for just as the lightning comes from the east and flashes even to the west, so shall the coming of the Son of Man be. And Jesus says in verse 29, there will be signs. In verse 30, there will be the sign of the Son of Man who will appear in the sky, and all the tribes of the earth will mourn.
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0: Why would the gospel, the good news of salvation, offend anyone? It provides relief from the burden of sin. It holds out hope for a restored relationship with God. So why is it so difficult to share with others? Today on Truth for Life, Alistair Begg explores the answer as he guides us through the daily life of Jesus.
1: Mark chapter 1, and we're going to begin reading at the 21st verse of the chapter. Mark chapter 1, verse 21. They went to Capernaum, and when the Sabbath came, Jesus went into the synagogue and began to teach. The people were amazed at his teaching because he taught them as one who had authority, not as the teachers of the law. Just then, a man in their synagogue who was possessed by an evil spirit cried out, "What do you want with us, Jesus of Nazareth? Have you come to destroy us? I know who you are, the Holy One of God." "Be quiet," said Jesus sternly. "Come out of him." The evil spirit shook the man violently and came out of him with a shriek. The people were all so amazed that they asked each other, "What is this? A new teaching and with authority. He even gives orders to evil spirits and they obey him." News about him spread quickly over the whole region of Galilee. As soon as they left the synagogue, they went with James and John to the home of Simon and Andrew. Simon's mother-in-law was in bed with a fever, and they told Jesus about her. So he went to her, took her hand, and helped her up. The fever left her, and she began to wait on them. That evening, after sunset, the people brought to Jesus all the sick and demon-possessed. The whole town gathered at the door, and Jesus healed many who had various diseases. He also drove out many demons, but he would not let the demons speak because they knew who he was. Very early in the morning, while it was still dark, Jesus got up, left the house, and went off to a solitary place where he prayed. Simon and his companions went to look for him, and when they found him, they exclaimed, "Everyone is looking for you." Jesus replied, "Let us go somewhere else, to the nearby villages, so that I can preach there also. That is why I have come." So he traveled throughout Galilee, preaching in their synagogues and driving out demons. Father, we ask now that you will help us in studying the Bible for clarity of thought, for brevity of expression, for a sense that we are under the tutelage of you, the living God, that you are the one who teaches through your word by the Holy Spirit, so that we might be prepared to sit up, to pay attention, and to say, "Speak, Lord, speak to me." And we ask it humbly in Christ's name. Amen. Easter has reminded us of the fact that what we are dealing with is historical material, that Easter itself is a historical event, that it actually happened, that it involved real people in real places at a real moment in time. So much so that when we ask why it is that the small band of followers, men and women who had already begun to follow Jesus, why it was that although they had been in hiding for fear of their lives, they had come out of hiding to face the challenge that was not only presented by the religious authorities, but also by the persecuting Roman Empire. Why it would be that they were prepared at the risk of their very lives to face all the persecution that would come their way. The answer is absolutely clear. And that is that these individuals were completely convinced that Jesus Christ had risen from the dead. They were in absolutely no doubt. Their cowardice had been replaced with courage. Although they had been hiding away, now they were out heralds of this gospel. And as we observed last time, it's highly unlikely that we would even know who Jesus was, were it not for the fact of the resurrection. It's hard to imagine why Matthew and Mark and John would take the time and trouble to write these detailed accounts of the life and ministry of Jesus, if the whole Jesus story had actually come to a brutal and sorry end in the scene of the crucifixion. Indeed, that is the real challenge that confronts anyone who wants to think for a moment about the significance of Christianity itself. Why would Mark write this gospel? Why would he begin the gospel in the way that he does? The good news of Jesus Christ, the Son of God, begins here. Well, the answer is because he was convinced that Jesus was alive. And it is this conviction which pervades the entire Bible. Now, Mark has moved very quickly in keeping with his own personal design. He's introduced us as his readers to Jesus. John the Baptist has come and he is the forerunner, and now he points us to Jesus. We have very quickly seen Jesus baptized, tempted in the wilderness, and then calling his disciples to become his followers. He has invited them to join him on his mission. And these men were in no doubt as to the message that Jesus was proclaiming, and we need be in no doubt concerning it either. And it's an important thing for us just to keep it in the forefront of our thinking. Verse 15 of the first chapter, Jesus is proclaiming the good news of God. Here is the good news that comes from God. Here is the good news about God. And he essentially has two things that he tells people and one that he asks them then to do. First of all, he says, the time has come, or the time is fulfilled. In other words, all the expectations of the Old Testament and the things that the prophets have said has now reached its fulfillment in me. That in itself ought to give us cause for thought. It's quite a statement for somebody to say that the entire Bible as we know it so far has all been pointing to me, and you will find in me the fulfillment of all that is contained there. Secondly, he says, and furthermore, the kingdom of God is near. The kingdom of God is near. And what he's saying there is this, that God's rule over people's hearts and lives is now being established. And the unfolding story of the rule of the king will finally reach its fruition and fulfillment, described for us in that great cataclysmic moment in Revelation 19, where all that is opposed to the power and might of Jesus as king is finally cast down into the abyss. But in the meantime, the evidences of the kingly reign of Christ will be seen in lives that are touched and changed, and in the indications of his kingly rule in circumstances as they unfold. And then he says, and let me tell you what I want you to do. Since I've told you that the time has been fulfilled, that the kingdom of God is near, I want you to repent and believe this good news. Now, it becomes immediately clear that Jesus confronts us always with a crossroads. There may be others who teach, and we really don't know what they're on about. We don't know what they're saying, and we don't know if they want us to do anything at all. But we will never run foul of that with Jesus. And you see it right here at the outset. Here's what I want you to know, that all of this has been pointed to me. I, the king, have arrived, and what I want you to do is turn away from your sinful rebellion and believe this good news that I'm telling you. And a person would know then, and a person would know now, whether they had made this decision called for by Jesus concerning his right to rule and reign in their lives. And it falls to me to ask you the same question this morning. Have you yourself made this decision? You say, well, I actually have not made a decision. Oh, you voted to abstain, did you? I want you to know that that was a decision. And all of us have decided either for or against the rule of Jesus in our lives. Either he rules and reigns in our lives, or he doesn't. If he doesn't, we do. Or something else does. It's as clear and as unequivocal as that. Read the Gospels, you're sensible people, and see if what I'm telling you is so. Now, with that by way of background, we pick up the account in verse 21, where Jesus and his disciples are arriving in the lakeside community or settlement of Capernaum. If you have a Bible that has maps in it, you will be able to find Capernaum on the Sea of Galilee. And if you have that which gives you any kind of notes concerning it, you will know that it was a large enough place to have a detachment of Roman soldiers. If you remember the story of the centurion whose son was sick and he sent for Jesus to come and heal his son, that centurion was from Capernaum. And the only reason a centurion would be there was because of the detachment of a Roman battalion. It was also large enough to have a customs post, as we're going to see later on in chapter 2 here of Mark. And also, according to verse 29, Capernaum was the home of Simon and Andrew, two of these early followers of Jesus, and it may also have been the hometown of James and John. Now, what Mark gives to us between verse 21 and verse 39, as best as I can understand it, is his own version of 24 hours. You know, I've told you before that this television program, 24 Hours, is completely lost on me. My attention deficit disorder is insufficient to cope with it. I cannot jump around as quickly as the program demands. So consequently, I just sit like an old man staring at the thing saying, I'm sure this means something to somebody, but it means absolutely nothing to me. Well, the 24 hours that are described here in the life of Jesus are far easier to follow, even for a soul like myself. And Mark gives to us, first of all, in 21 and following, Jesus in the synagogue, and then verse 29 and following, Jesus in a private home, and then verse 35, Jesus in a solitary place, and then in verse 38, Jesus once again on the move. So I say what we have here is a day in the life of Jesus, a day in the life of Jesus, actually a Sabbath day in the life of Jesus, a Saturday. Now, I have been helped in studying this material by thinking around three words. I'll tell you what they are. The first word is confrontation. The second word is demonstration. And the third word is explanation. There is in this a significant confrontation. There is in this material a wonderful demonstration of the power of the kingly rule of Christ. And there is within the structure of this the need for and the provision of an explanation as to the overarching purpose and ministry of Jesus. First of all, and we won't get beyond this, what is this notion of confrontation? Verse 21, they went to Capernaum, and when the Sabbath came, Jesus went into the synagogue and began to teach. Jesus went to the synagogue because Jesus always went to the synagogue. In other words, it was his custom to go to the synagogue. He was a Jewish male, and it was expected of Jewish males that they would attend the temple and they would attend the synagogue. And indeed, Luke tells us that Jesus went up to the synagogue on the Sabbath day as was his custom. In other words, it was his constant practice. If someone had looked for Jesus on the Sabbath, they'd said, I was looking for Jesus of Nazareth. Do you know where I might find him? The answer would have come back immediately and without any doubt. Yes, you'll find him if you just wait for him. He'll be coming out of the synagogue with the rest. Why? Well, because he woke up in the morning and he had a feeling that he would like to go to the synagogue. No. He went to the synagogue because he decided he would go to the synagogue. And it was on the strength of that decision, if you like, volitionally, not emotionally. Let me just say to you in passing that if you decide to attend worship on the strength of your emotion rather than on the strength of your volition, your attendance will always be patchy. It will always be up for grabs. It will always be, well, I don't know if I feel, what about, I don't know. But if you determine this is what we do, then your emotions will be subservient to your volition. And in Jesus' case, that was so. And that is why we find him where we find him. Now, within the framework of synagogue worship, it was routine for the leaders of the synagogue not only to teach themselves, but to give occasion to others to engage in teaching. We see this elsewhere in the Gospels concerning Jesus. And on this occasion, perhaps because of a prior awareness of Jesus, the invitation is extended to him to teach. And immediately as he teaches, there is a buzz within the room. And his teaching stands out in contrast to what the people were used to. They were used to the teachers of the law, verse 22. The grammateis is the word in Greek. They were the ones who interpreted the law, who gave explanation and so on, who quoted from the various rabbis. And they would stand up and say what they were saying, and this is what this says, and that's what the other person says. But now Jesus stands up, and his teaching seems almost self-possessed. And of course it is, because the very scriptures to which he turns are the scriptures which point to himself. And you get that dramatically when he's not in Capernaum, but in the synagogue in Nazareth. And you remember after he has read from the prophecy of Isaiah concerning all that will happen when the Messiah comes, who will open the eyes of the blind and so on. And Jesus says, today this scripture is fulfilled in your hearing. Well, they'd never heard anything like that before. They had no notion of that at all. And he was marked by authority. Now, it is clear that it is this very authority which gives rise to the dramatic outburst that is described in verse 23. And I don't know if you've ever experienced anything like this, but if you have, then you will remember it. Here he has begun to teach, and all of a sudden, a man in the synagogue who was possessed by an evil spirit started to shout out right in the middle of the event. Now, I wonder, are we to assume that up until now this man had been able to attend these services, listen to the teachers, participate in the congregational singing, and find nothing at all in it to disturb him? Now, we don't know, but it is at least one possibility, isn't it? If this is not a unique occurrence, if this was routine, then was the fellow just able to come to this synagogue, sit there and go through it all, and just let it wash over him? It's possible, isn't it? I hope nobody can come here as an unbeliever and let it wash over them. Oh, I hope you find nothing offensive in me in the way I say things, but I do hope you find something horribly offensive in the gospel. I do hope you find something that challenges you, that is like a dagger in underneath somewhere that gets right into the thing. It appears as though what you're hearing is coming from somewhere other than simply the lips of a man, that this book seems to possess an authority that you had never encountered before, and that it almost feels as though your insides are being peeled back and exposed, and it's an uncomfortable experience. But if you can just come and listen and sing and walk away again, then something's probably really wrong. There again, it's possible that he did this all the time and that the authorities in the synagogue didn't know what to do with him. You know, that he was bellowing Bill, and the kids loved it because they were nothing better than a Sabbath when old Bill started to bellow in the thing, because it really shook things up. After all, the scribes, their preaching was brutal in any case and would make a saint go to sleep. But when old bellowing Bill let go, man, the young people, they said, oh, this is terrific. It's possible that that was the case, and that the authorities used to come down the aisle and say, excuse, if you could just be quiet, please, it would be a tremendous help to all of us. Just maybe go outside for a little while or so on. I don't know, but if we assume that this interruption, that this confrontation was a unique event, you've got to imagine that the effect was quite unbelievable. In other words, they routinely come along, routinely somebody preaches, eventually they stop and they all go away, but not on this occasion. All of a sudden, this fellow stands up. I've had this happen to me on more than one occasion. I remember it vividly in the congregation I previously served in Scotland. It was a Sunday morning, much like this, and I was speaking much as I'm doing right now, when all of a sudden, near the back of the room, a man stood up and began to shout out at the top of his voice, telling me to be quiet and sit down and so on. And it just sent electricity around the room. I think on that occasion, the problem was probably mental illness. On this occasion, described for us here, the problem is clearly demon possession. Demonic possession. You see, it is impossible for the absolute clarity and authority of God not to confront the hidden dimensions of evil, because there is a radical, dramatic, phenomenal, significant, huge contrast between light and darkness, between that which is of God and that which is of the devil. They are not in the same department at all. The lines of demarcation are clearly drawn. And the demon in this man recognizes that immediately. Notice that this individual is described as being possessed, verse 23, of an evil spirit or an unclean spirit. Akatharto. Verse 26, the evil spirit shook the man violently. Verse 27, he even gives orders to evil spirits and they obey him. So the confrontation here is between the dramatic kingly rule of the absolute purity of God manifest in Jesus and the powers of darkness whom Jesus has already confronted in the temptation in the wilderness. He has come out of that victorious. Now, this shouldn't surprise us as readers of Mark's gospel, because Jesus has come, as Mark has told us, and the inauguration of his kingdom brings with it the invasion of the kingdom of darkness and ultimately the destruction of the kingdom of darkness. You have to go all the way to the last book in the Bible to see the story given there in dramatic pictorial form, defining for us the end that is in view, an end that is not in doubt, but an end that is coming. And in the meantime, the activity of Christ's kingly rule is confronted and confronts again and again the powers of darkness.
0: Listening to Alistair Begg on Truth for Life. 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Do you struggle to focus on God, even when you're at church? 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Box 39-8000, Cleveland, Ohio, 44139. I'm Bob Lapine. We're glad you studied the Bible with us today. Did you know that demons have a pretty good grasp of the Bible? They actually believe in Jesus. 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

0: Welcome to Through the Bible. As we arrive at Exodus chapter 15, we're celebrating something that only God could have done. When we left the Israelites last time, they were in a crazy dangerous spot. Cornered between the Red Sea and the army of Egypt, everyone knew they were doomed. But then God stepped in. With a sweep of his mighty hand, the waters of the Red Sea split in two, opening up not just land, but dry land for them to pass through to the other side. And when the armies of Egypt were in the same spot where the Israelites had been minutes before, the hand of God closed the sea. Picture yourself standing with them, watching this happen. They're shocked at first, and then maybe they start to dance, and then someone picks up a tambourine, and someone else begins to sing, and well, pretty soon a party breaks out. It must have been a great scene, worthy of all the songs and music and gusto that they could muster. Well, we all know that life has those beautiful light moments, and we also know that life comes with those heavy moments too. And we'll see both in this study with Dr. J. Vernon McGee. Now let's pray as we open God's Word together. Father, we know that in some seasons of our lives, we must drink from the bitter waters. When those times do come, Lord, please, through your grace, make them sweet. Teach us what it means to trust you in every season. In Jesus' name, amen. We're off to Exodus 15 on Through the Bible with Dr. J. Vernon McGee.
1: Now today we come to the 15th chapter of the book of Exodus, and the children of Israel have now crossed the Red Sea. And after crossing over, they now join with Moses singing the Song of Moses. Before, they were singing the blues, the desert blues. And they'll be returning to the desert blues. That was their theme song when they went through the desert. But right now, having crossed over and been redeemed, why, they very lustily sing out the Song of Moses. I'll merely lift out several things in this song because we want to continue to move along. This song is to be compared, I think, with the song of Deborah and Barak that we'll be coming to in the book of Judges. Then you'll recall that David sang many songs. You'll find that his psalms are great, great songs. And you'll find that even Jeremiah, his was a wail and a woe many times, but he had a song. And you'll find that other prophets had songs as we move along through the Old Testament. The New Testament opens with some songs. Dr. Luke records them. There was the song, actually, of Elizabeth when word was brought that she was to have a child. There was the song of Mary, the marvelous, wonderful song that she sang. There were other great songs connected with the birth of Christ. And finally, there was the heavenly hosts with their tremendous paean of praise. And then the book of Revelation, when we get a glimpse into heaven, why, we see a great company gathered around the throne of God, and they're singing a new song. That'll be probably the first time I'm going to ever sing. Up to the present, I've never been able to hit a note. But by that time, with a new body and a new voice, I'm sure I'll be able to sing and join in on the new song. But here is a song, and it's a great song, by the way. And let me read it. Then sang Moses and the children of Israel this song unto the Lord, and spake, saying, I will sing unto the Lord, for he hath triumphed gloriously. The horse and the rider hath he thrown into the sea. Now notice this song. It's a wonderful one, by the way. The Lord is my strength and my song, and he's become my salvation. He is my God, and I will prepare him an habitation, my Father's God, and I will exalt him. The Lord is, or Jehovah, is a man of war. The Lord is his name. All of this talk about peace today, it might be well to read this song again. And the one who is Jehovah is a man of war. Then turn to the 19th chapter of Revelation. You see him coming to this earth, and he's going to come to put down all unrighteousness. And friends, until that time, this earth will never have peace. And it can be truly said that God is, and the Lord Jesus, that he is a man of war. Our Lord said he didn't come to bring peace, but a sowing. That's what he did the first time. The second time, he's coming to bring peace with the sword, because that's the only way you're going to get rid of unrighteousness on this earth. Now, this is a song like so many of them. It recounts the wonderful experience they've had in crossing the Red Sea and what they've seen God do. I think, and I know very little about music, but I think these folk songs today do that same sort of thing, and I don't mean their praise to God, but they do recount an episode that takes place. That makes a song meaningful, and I'm not sure, but what that is the reason that songs have affected the young people so much today. That is this current type of music, which to me is atrocious, but after all, I'm just a square. But the songs do tell a story. Now, this song is a story that it tells. It gives the account of the crossing of the Red Sea, something that they were not apt to forget, but this song certainly kept it before them. And it is a song that tells of what God has done for them. And we can't go into a great deal of detail here, but you notice he says, Pharaoh's chariots and his hosts hath he cast into the sea. His chosen captains also are drowned in the Red Sea. The depths have covered them. They sank into the bottom as a stone. Thy right hand, O Lord, has become glorious in power. Thy right hand, O Lord, hath dashed in pieces the enemy. They're celebrating their deliverance, you see. The Egyptians and Egypt represented for them the slavery that they were in the world, their hopelessness, their helplessness. And now they've been delivered. They have been redeemed. And that is the sum and substance of their song. And then in verse 11, and I'll drop down, who is like unto thee, O Lord, among the gods? Now they've come out of a land of idolatry. And we've seen the battle of the gods, each one of these plagues leveled against them. All right, what is the conclusion they've come to now? Who is like unto thee, O Lord, among the gods? No comparison. Who is like thee, glorious in holiness, fearful in praises, doing wonders? Now, God was teaching then his people a great lesson concerning himself. And he says, thou stretchest out thy right hand, the earth swalloweth them. And verse 13, thou in thy mercy hast led forth the people which thou hast redeemed. You see, they were a redeemed people. There had to be the redemption of the people. And that is the thing that's important today. God is not asking you to do one thing for him, friends, until you've been redeemed, until you've accepted his salvation. And he's not asking you for anything. God has the world today shut up to a cross, and he's not demanding of the world to do something. He's not saying, now, if you'll improve yourself and come up a little higher standard, wash your face, rake your yard, and put up a good front, God says, I'm willing to be your good neighbor. That's not it. God's not asking the world for anything. God has the world shut up to a cross. And he's saying to a lost world, what will you do with my son who died for you? Listen again to verse 13. Thou in thy mercy hast led forth the people which thou hast redeemed. Thou hast guided them in thy strength unto thy holy habitation. Just as if they're already in the land. And as far as God is concerned, they are, because he's going to take them there. Then they recount their experience this year and what they've seen. Over in verse 18, the Lord shall reign forever and ever. For the horse of Pharaoh went in with his chariots and with his horsemen into the sea. And the Lord brought again the waters of the sea upon them. But the children of Israel went on dry land in the midst of the sea. Now we're introduced to a girl we haven't seen since the birth of Moses. Verse 20, and Miriam the prophetess, the sister of Aaron, took a timbrel in her hand, and all the women went out after her with timbrels and with dances. And Miriam answered them, sing ye to the Lord, for he hath triumphed gloriously. The horse and his rider hath he thrown into the sea. So you can see that there's great praise and thanksgiving to God for his deliverance. Now, verse 22. So Moses brought Israel from the Red Sea, and they went out into the wilderness of Shur, and they went 3 days in the wilderness and found no water. Now, friends, we're beginning here something that I want you to pay particular attention to, because what we have, and I have put it in our notes and outlines, marching to Mount Sinai, and it was at Mount Sinai that they got the law. And here you have in chapters 15 through 18, 7 experiences that these people had along the way. And these 7 experiences correspond to Christian experience today. Remember, all of these things happened unto them for examples unto us. And you see the spiritual education that God gave these people. So here in this section, especially verse 22, why we find in the wilderness of Shur that they are certainly not on a bed of roses. You can put that down. There's no bed of roses here for them at all. And that's very important to see. Now let me call your attention to this again. They crossed over now, and they had this wonderful time of praise, singing the song of Moses. And they're redeemed people. But notice what happened. Well, you would think that from now on, they would be on a bed of roses, all the stones would be removed, and that they would not have any problem at all. You would think that since they are redeemed, they'd be delivered from all their difficulties, that not a cloud would be in the sky, not a thorn would be along the way, and there would not be a sigh. Well, what happened? They thirsted. They went 3 days in the wilderness, and they found no water. And what happened to them? This is a pretty howdy-do, is it not, to have this happen to God's people? And after all, it's a legitimate experience. Egypt had been a land of plenty. There was water in abundance. And quite suddenly, they've crossed the Red Sea, and they find themselves in different circumstances. That water was not available anymore. The cisterns of Egypt are gone, and they have not found the fountains of living waters. And I believe that this is the experience of every born-again child of God. After redemption, he finds that the cisterns of Egypt do not satisfy at all. And there is a period of soul thirst. And it's that period in which Paul said, "What things were gained to me, I counted loss." And then the great apostle reveals a great thirst, a great yearning. He says, "That I might know him and the power of his resurrection." That is the experience, I think, of a child of God after you've been redeemed. I wonder if I may give you a personal experience. I remember when God put his hand definitely upon me and I came to know the peace of God through trusting Christ. And then I wanted to study for the ministry, and I had been living. I worked in a bank and traveling with a pretty fast crowd. Thought I was having a great time. I was actually chairman of the dance committee. And in those days, they always had to have bootleg liquor to dance. And I decided that I wouldn't break off all of a sudden. I would go to that dance that night. I wouldn't dance. I'd just stand in the stag line. I'd just sort of visit around. And I'd make a gradual break. And I went, and I was offered a drink, I suppose, a dozen times. And I turned it down, and I never shall forget. I met a fellow at the bank. I had been put ahead of him, and he had never forgiven me for it, and wasn't my fault because I wasn't the one that had charge of the bank. And he always took advantage of every opportunity. And so he came up to me while I was standing in that stag line. He says, "This is a pretty place for a preacher to be." And he used some pretty strong language when he said that to me. And I came to the conclusion he is right. And so I never shall forget. Like a little whipped dog, I went down the stairway, And I went out on the street, and I could hear that orchestra playing in the distance. And you know that I almost turned around and went back up there, and I was going to look him up and say, look here, I think I'm just going to stay here with the gang, with the crowd. But thank God it didn't. You know, there's always that trip into the wilderness after you're saved when you get a little thirsty, friends. The cisterns of Egypt, they just won't satisfy you anymore. And you are looking for living waters, and I didn't know where to find them, to tell the truth. I knew very little about the Bible. I could not find my way around in it at all. But may I say to you, I soon found out that there had been one who John says in John 7:37, in the last day, that great day of the feast, the Lord Jesus, you remember, stood and said, if any man thirst, let him come unto me and drink. And what a wonderful thing it was to come to him. And then that was their first experience they had. And then they had a second experience that wasn't much better. And verse 23, listen to this. And when they came to Marah, and Marah is not only the name of a place, it means bitterness. They could not drink of the waters of Marah, for they were bitter. Therefore the name of it was called Marah. And the people murmured against Moses, saying, what shall we drink? And he cried unto the Lord. And the Lord showed him a tree, which when he had cast into the waters were made sweet. There he made for them a statute and an ordinance, and there he proved them, and said, if thou wilt diligently hearken to the voice of the Lord thy God, and will do that which is right in his sight, and will give ear to his commandments, and keep all his statutes, I will put none of these diseases upon thee which I brought upon the Egyptians, for I am the Lord that healeth thee. Now, here is their second experience. It's at Marah, and there were bitter waters when they got there. Just think of it. They've gone 3 days in the wilderness without water, and they're thirsting. When they finally come to them, they're bitter waters. And now you must remember, these are redeemed people, and this place was right on the line of march. God had it marked out for them. You know, the oasis of Marah is a normal Christian experience. A bitter experience comes to Christians, and it's something that'll puzzle and perplex you. You hear this said today, why does God let this happen to me? Well, friends, I can't tell you why, but I can say this. He's not punishing you. He's educating you. He's preparing you for something in the world. Our Lord says you're going to have trouble. It's right on your pathway. There's a Marah. And I think that in the pathway of every believer, there is a Marah. And he arranged it. Someone has said, as you know, disappointments are God's appointments. I hear this, and these are the things I've come across. A young person says to me, I wanted to go to school. I wanted to prepare for the mission field, but this tragedy or this came up. My father died, and I couldn't go to school. I had to help support my mother. And I recall that when I was pastoring Nashville, there was there a very beautiful gray-haired, prematurely gray, because she was a young woman, and she was superintendent of the junior department, never complained, sweet. And I asked somebody one day, I said, what's the explanation of why her hair is gray like that? And this was way long time ago. They said, you remember World War I? Well, she was engaged to one of the finest boys here in the church, and he went away to France, and he was killed. And her hair turned gray because they were to be married. There was that Marah in her life. Friends, there are the frustrations and the disappointments and the sorrows, and your plans can just be torn up like a jigsaw puzzle. And it could be that there's a little grave out yonder on a hillside somewhere. I have one like that. May I say to you that we all have our Marahs, and you won't bypass them. As a Christian, you can't detour them. You can't skip over them. and you can't tunnel under them. May I say to you, don't let the seed be choked out by the thorns or the cares of the world. Don't let them choke it out. You know, God does use a branding iron. I remember as a boy in West Texas, in the spring of the year when those calves would come in, they'd brand them, and you'd hear the little old fella bella. Oh, you could hear him cry. It did sort of, you know, make you feel sad, but you know who he belonged to after that. And it was done that he wouldn't get lost. And God does that for us today. You know, what is it that will help the matters? We're told here that was a tree put in the water, and it made it sweet. And I'm told that concerning my Lord, that cursed is everyone that hangeth on a tree. And he died on a tree, and it's that cross that makes the experiences of life sweet. He tasted death for every man, and he took the sting out. Oh, death, where is thy sting? And we sometimes sing, must Jesus bear the cross alone and all the world go free? No, there's a cross for you, and there is a cross for me. It's the cross of Christ that will make the bitter experiences of life sweet, my beloved. And then the final verse, and they came to Elim, where were 12 wells of water and 70 palm trees, and they encamped there by the waters. Believe me, this was a marvelous place. 70 palms and 12 wells of water. And Elim suggests abundant blessing and fruitfulness. You see, after Marah, God brings his children to Elim. Weeping may endure for a night, but joy cometh in the morning. And Simon

0: did, and Micaiah Formosa did, and I'm sure that you and I are going to have that. Beyond every Mara, there is an Elam. Beyond every cloud, there's the sun. Beyond every shadow, there's the light. Beyond every trial, there is a triumph. Beyond every storm, there is a rainbow. George Matheson wrote, "I trace the rainbow through the rain." This is the way God leads us today, friends. All these things happened unto them for examples unto us. We leave off right there today. So until next time, may God bless you richly, my beloved.
1: Well, if you love hymns, then you may recognize that last quote Dr. McGee read from George Matheson, who wrote the hymn, "O Love That Will Not Let Me Go." The complete line is, "O joy that seeketh me through pain, I cannot close my heart to thee. I trace the rainbow through the rain and feel the promise is not vain. That morn shall tearless be." Beautiful, isn't it? It's the experience of every believer who's found out that beyond every Mara, there is an Elam. I call you by faith to remember that. Even if you're in a difficult season right now, you can be sure that God is with you and that He hasn't forgotten you, and that He has an end in mind. Spend some time in this amazing section of Scripture, or share Dr. McGee's insights on how the experience of the Israelites applies to us when you download his free digital booklet, Bitter to Sweet, God's Answers to Life's Disappointments. 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However you hop aboard the Bible bus, it really does help us with this information because it helps us with the simple details so that we can chart the course as we take God's whole word to the whole world. Thanks for riding along with us, however you ride. Well, the children of Israel continue their march to the mountain of God and have seven experiences that relate to our experiences too. We'll learn more as we continue to make our way through the Bible.

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2: 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The Cornerstone appreciates the continued financial support from businesses like Harris Groceries.
3: Reason to believe. Evidence proving God and the Bible.
2: There's an idea that is constantly pushed in the media and academia that says that valid scientists can't really believe in God or the Bible. But that concept is contradicted by these statements made by well-known scientists. The legendary Italian scientist Galileo said, "Both the Holy Scriptures and nature proceed from the divine word. It has always seemed to me extremely presumptuous on the part of those who want to make human ability the measure of what nature can and knows how to do. Since when it comes down to it, there is not one effect in nature, no matter how small, that even the most speculative mind can fully understand. The Bible tells us how to go to heaven, not how the heavens go." George Stokes, one of the great pioneers of spectroscopy, that is, the study between heat and matter, said, "Admit the existence of a personal God, and the possibility of miracles follows at once. If the laws of nature are carried out in accordance with His will, He who willed them may will their suspension."
3: One more reason to believe.
2: A message from the Cornerstone.
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0: 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The office is located at 382 North Causeway in New Smyrna Beach. The telephone number is 428-6468. That's 428-6468. We would like to thank Dr. David McKenzie for supporting the ministry and outreach of Christian Radio for the Volusia and Flagler County areas.
1: In July 1902, a printer in Brooklyn, New York, was having problems getting ink to dry on his printing. During those hot, humid New York summers, this was a serious problem. So Willis Carrier went about building a machine that would remove humidity.
2: In the process, he noticed a byproduct was cooler, drier air. Without knowing it, Willis Carrier had just invented the refrigerated air conditioner. Before long, Carrier air conditioners were being sold to movie theaters, beef processing plants, railroad cars, and office buildings. The story that started with a big problem had a cool ending. With God, we begin to develop a new attitude. We can look at problems as bridges, and we can look at stumbling blocks as stepping stones to something even greater. Read the Bible. It's jam-packed with stories that started as big problems that turned into major victories. Romans 8:28 says, "All things happen for the good of those who love the Lord and are called according to His purpose."
1: So the next time you face some tough challenges and setbacks, remember that God has a way of giving even bad stories
2: cool endings.
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7: All the electrical outlets in the world won't do you any good if you never plug anything in. Well, Dr. Evans says there's a spiritual parallel to that problem, one that can leave Christians living far below what God intends. Let's join him in James chapter 5 as he explains.
5: Prayer is the most misunderstood and most neglected aspect of the Christian life. If you want to read the thermometer of your spiritual life, look at the thermostat setting on your prayer life. God has so constructed the world, He has so wired the world that He has said there are many things He will not do in the life of the Christian apart from prayer. First of all, let's look at the priority of prayer. Verse 13, "Is anyone among you suffering? Let him pray." That is, instead of complaining in verse 9, and instead of swearing, cussing, fussing, and making false oaths in verse 12, open your mouth, but not for those purposes. If you are going through affliction, let him pray. Now, what's very important is that what God wants, as He communicates through the Apostle James, is that prayer should be the priority. That is the thing you should do. It should be first. It should be, listen to me, when you are going through trouble, prayer should be a knee-jerk reaction. What is prayer? Maybe we ought to start there. If we're going to prioritize it, what is it that we're prioritizing? Prayer is simply intimate communication with God. That's it. You don't need a $10 definition. Prayer is simply intimate communication with God. Far too many of us want to throw in the towel before we've thrown up the prayers. When you pray, what you are doing is gaining access to grace. Let me say that again. That is the foundational statement and why you ought to prioritize prayer. Prayer accesses grace. Prayer does not necessarily mean the problem will go away, because the problem won't go away until God has finished teaching you the lesson that the problem was designed to teach you. So He is not saying pray so that you can get a magical disappearance of your problem. What he is saying, though, is in the midst of your affliction, your trial, your difficulty, pray that you might get the grace of God in order to deal with the problem that you have encountered. But grace is available only at the throne, and you can only approach the throne through prayer. Secondly, the people of prayer, verse 14. Here is one of our tough verses. Is anyone among you sick? Let him call for the elders of the church and let them pray over him, anointing him with oil in the name of the Lord. First of all, we've got to deal with this word sick. The Greek word here for the word sick is the word weak, means weak. He says, if the suffering of verse 13 is beginning to weaken you in verse 14, then you're going to need support, help, because your knees are beginning to buckle. When you have been weakened in any kind of category, you ought to call the spiritual leadership of the church, and they ought to come and buoy you up through prayer. They are to pray over him. And that is because the praying you could do in verse 13, you can't do in verse 14. See, in verse 13, you're doing the praying. But in verse 14, you're calling for help in the praying because it doesn't appear that the praying in verse 13 is achieving the goal. And you're finding yourself, rather than getting stronger with your own prayers, you're getting weaker with your own prayers. Therefore, you need the prayers of other spiritual people to buoy you up. So the people of prayer, it's the church through the leadership that comes to bear. Then he comes to verse 15, point three. The promise of prayer. And the prayer offered in faith will restore the one who is weary. That's what the word means, sick, in verse 15. It means weary. Okay, we started off where he's suffering, but he's praying himself. In verse 14, he becomes weak. So he needs some help. By the time you get to him, he's weary. And there's not a person in here who hasn't been there. Just tired, just wondering, is it worth it? Shouldn't I just go out and do it my way because God's way is taking too long? You're just tired of it. But yet you still got that faith. You still believe, you're just so tired. He gives you a promise, and this is one of the great promises of the New Testament. The prayer offered in faith will restore the one who is sick. Now, folks, this is why this verse cannot just be referring to physical sickness. One, because if it was referring to only physical sickness, you'd never die. All you had to do is pray the prayer of faith, and every time you got sick, you get well. Okay? Number two, we know through Scripture that it's God's will sometimes for sickness to occur in the life of the believer for his own purposes, like Job. Now, don't ask me why, because I don't know why God does this with that person and that with the other person. I don't know. That's his plan. All I know is we better be able to reach him when it happens. He says the prayer I'm talking about, when offered in faith, will pick up the one who is weary. That's the promise. God promises you not necessarily. He may bring the solution to the problem, but what he's promising you is divine encouragement in the midst of the problem. That's the problem. And you know, many of us could go a long way if we just get encouragement. Many of us could endure a whole lot if we just be encouraged. And that's what the church is to provide, a place of encouragement. The church can't solve all your problems. Church can't fix everything. People get mad at the church. You better talk to God. But the church can help you reach God. It can encourage you. And the Lord will restore the weary one. And raise him up. Raise him up from what? Whatever has caused the weariness. That's what he's saying. But he says it must be the prayer of faith. The prayer of faith. What is the prayer of faith? Well, according to 1 John chapter 5, verse 14 and 15, the prayer of faith is the prayer that is entrusting itself to the will of God. That's a prayer of faith. The prayer of faith is confident of what the will of God is, and the will of God is not for me to be miserable in my trials. The will of God is for me to count it all joy when I face all kind of trouble. I know that's the will of God because James has already told me that in chapter 1. So I can say, Lord, I don't know whether it's your will for me to stay in this situation. I don't know how long, but I know James told me you want me to be joyful in it, and I am not joyful right now. In fact, I'm ticked off. I'm mad, but I know that this anger is not the will of God. Your giving me joy is the will of God, so I'm going to trust you to get it. Now, here's the problem. Suppose your faith is too weak. See? You're supposed to pray the prayer of faith, and that will restore you, but maybe you don't have the faith to pray the prayer of faith. That's why you call on other people who are not going through the trial that you're going through right now so you can piggyback on their faith. Mark chapter 2 tells a wonderful story. It talks about the sick man. He was physically weary. He was laid out on a pallet, and Jesus was teaching. Jesus is teaching. He's laid out on a pallet, and they said, we got to get you to Jesus. Now, he was too weak to get to Jesus by himself, and so what happened was the men came and lifted him and took him to the house where Jesus was teaching. Guess what they did? The house was too crowded. Too many people were there to hear Jesus preach, and they couldn't get to Jesus. So what they did was put rope around the man's pallet, got up on the roof, pulled the man up to the roof, cut a hole in the roof, let the man down through the roof in front of Jesus. And guess what Jesus said? The Bible says, and when Jesus saw, here's the key word, their faith. Hold on now. He didn't see the sick man's faith. He didn't see the weak, the weary man's faith. He saw collective faith. He said he saw their faith. And when Jesus saw group faith, it says he took care of the weary man. Now listen to me. The other men didn't have a problem. At least not right then. They helped the other man get to it, but they were one of the reasons for the solution. Let me tell you why, if you're a person who trusts God and you're not going through bad times, you ought to help, because one day you're going to be the one on the pallet. One day you're going to be the one too weary to trust God. And the idea of having this small group nucleus of saints is so that you have a group who can take you to Jesus when you can't get there yourself.
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7: 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Let's get back to today's lesson now on the power of prayer. Tony is in James chapter 5, verse 15.
5: He goes on to say, I will raise him up, and if he has committed any sins, they will be forgiven. That's a very important phrase. If he has committed any sin, because first of all, it means that all sickness is not tied to sin. The verb is perfect tense. Perfect tense in the Greek means past action with abiding results. In other words, one of the reasons you may be weary is your sinful lifestyle. That's not the only reason, because he says if you've committed sins. So maybe you haven't committed sins, you're just weary due to circumstance. But if you have committed sins and you call the elders, which he's previously said, admitting that what I'm going through could be because of my lifestyle right now, then if you're willing to deal with the lifestyle, God will remove the weariness that is the result of the lifestyle. But if you're not willing to deal with the lifestyle, don't pick up the telephone and call the elders, because even they can't help you get to Jesus. If you're not willing to deal with sin, then you will not have access to Jesus Christ. The Bible says in 1 Corinthians 11, verse 30, because of sinful lifestyles of some of the saints, some are weak, some are sick, and some die young. So you can expect to be weary if you're not committed to dealing with sin. But all weariness is not due to sin. What this means, brothers and sisters, is that God will meet you in your struggle. And while he may or may not bring that struggle to an end, depending upon his purposes, he will change you in the midst of it. Finally, the productivity of prayer. Therefore, confess your sins to one another and pray for one another. He's now gone beyond the elders to the fellowship of the saints, one another. You ought to have fellowship, small groups, if you will. People who you relate to whom you can talk to, communicate with, before sin has wiped you out, if that is the problem, to get sin dealt with in the life. But the question is, who do you talk to? Who do you talk to? You only talk to people who can get a prayer through. You don't talk to everybody. And the Bible doesn't know anything about standing up in the middle of a congregation and letting out all your dirty laundry. That's not what he's talking about. He's talking about communicating with people who you can communicate your sins with, who have the ability to reach God, which means they have to be spiritual. And you don't go talking to carnal people. They need to talk to somebody, okay? There are people who can also pray. Why should we pray for one another? Because prayer works. The effectual prayer of the righteous man can accomplish much. The word effectual, which some of you have in your text, effectual fervent, is from one Greek word, and the Greek word is where we get our English word energy from. He's talking now, watch this now, about energized praying. He's not talking about the kind of praying we do today. This is energized praying. Not, oh, I'm supposed to pray. Let me hurry up and get this over with and go. That's not energized praying. Energized praying, he says, prayer that has energy behind it can accomplish not a little bit, not a tiny bit. He says a whole lot. But he says it only applies to righteous people. That's why I want you to confess your sins. Unless you confess your sins and deal with sin, you're not going to be a righteous person, so you won't have an energized prayer. And if you don't have an energized prayer, you won't accomplish much concerning what you're praying about. The effectual prayer of a righteous man accomplishes much. This is not casual praying, perfunctory praying. It is prayer that comes from the gut. It's gut praying. Gut praying. Now, when's the last time you had some gut praying? Like Hezekiah in 2 Kings 20, verse 2 to 6, when he was pronounced terminal. Bible says he turned to the wall and he wept. And he said, now God, the doctors have spoken. I have no way to live, but I call on heaven right now. And the Bible says, and God heard the energized prayer. And the energized prayer gave him 15 more years. The energized prayer did what the perfunctory prayer can never do. And then he closes with this illustration. He says, look at a man named Elijah. A man named Elijah. He said, Elijah was a man of nature like ours. He was not from Krypton. He was an ordinary Joe. You say, but he was a prophet. Yeah, but he was an ordinary prophet. We know how ordinary he was, because when he got out there and started doing stuff in Israel, Jezebel heard about it and ran him out of town, scared to death of the woman. Elijah was an ordinary man. James said he didn't have anything on any Christian under the sound of my book. who's listening to the word. If you are a Christian in love with Jesus Christ today, Elijah had nothing on you, ordinary man. But he became super ordinary in prayer. Look at this now. Follow me closely as we conclude. And he prayed earnestly. That's the energized prayer. That's the translation of a word that says, he prayed in his praying. That's what the Greek reads. He prayed in his praying. He didn't just pray. Inside of his prayer was prayer. All right? In other words, he got down with it, got serious with it. He prayed in his prayer. He prayed earnestly that it might not rain, and it did not rain on the earth for 6 months. And he prayed again, and the sky poured forth rain, and the earth produced its fruit. Now let's set the context. Israel was in sin. God was going to judge Israel because of its sin. Elijah got on his knees and said, your people are not following you, God. Let your people see your power. Close up heaven. Now you got to know what you're doing if you're going to shut down the sky. And guess what? An ordinary man shut down the sky. Not a super ordinary man. An ordinary Joe shut down the sky. Now where did he get that from? I'll tell you where he got it from. He got it from Deuteronomy 11. Because Deuteronomy 11 says, when you fail to obey me, I'm going to close up the sky. There will be no rain on your crops. But if you return to me, I'll open up the sky. I will rain on your crops, and your crops will begin to grow again. You know where he got that? He prayed biblically. He knew the word. You know the reason why we're not getting answers to prayer? Because we don't know what we're praying about. If you don't know the word, you won't know how to pray. Let me give you an example. Some people will quote Philippians 4:19. My God shall supply all my needs according to his riches in Christ Jesus. And you still pull. My God will supply all my needs, and you still have needs not met. What happened? Did God lie? No, you didn't read the next verse. The next verse says, well, it says, my God shall supply all my needs. But then the next verse says, because you invested in the things of the Lord. So if you read 19 and skip the verses before it and the verses after it, you turn God into dun da dun da dun da dun. Pop goes the weasel. God is not going to pop up just because you call. He says, because you were concerned about me, that's when I pop up. I pop up because you know me. But look, if you don't know the word and all you know is Philippians 4:19, you don't know anything else, then you won't see what God has to say. He knew the word, so he prayed biblically. Not only did he pray biblically, but he prayed humbly. In chapter 18 of 1 Kings, verse 42, which tells this story, it says he got on his knees and put his head between his legs, humbling himself. He was, see, that was a position of humility. He not only got his knees, he bowed his head and put it between his knees. He not only did that, but he prayed persistently. In chapter 18, verse 43 of 1 Kings, it says that he prayed 7 times. But not only did he pray specifically, verse 41, 43, and 44 teaches us he prayed expectantly. It was time for the drought to end. The people had repented. It was time for God to keep his promise and bring rain. Now watch this now. So he's praying. As he bows and prays, Lord, bring the rain. He sent his servants and said, is it raining yet? They said, no. Let's pray. Lord, you promised to bring the rain. Bring the rain. Send them back. Is it raining yet? No. Is it raining yet? No. Is it raining yet? No. He got to the 7th time. God still hadn't said a word. It says at the 7th time, he sent the servants out. Is it raining yet? The servants came back and said, no, it's not raining now. But way out there in the distance, there's this tiny little cloud that's no bigger than a man's hand. He says, way out there, way far out there, I see this little cloud, but it's not raining. The sky's blue. Elijah said, okay, grab your stuff. The sky's getting ready to bust out here. Yeah, but we only see a tight cut. Now listen, the sky's getting ready to bust. He told them the sky's going to bust. The Bible said, in a few minutes, it poured. Because he prayed expecting to see something. And even when the something he saw didn't look like anything, he knew that God was good all the time. He knew that God was going to come through. So he prayed. So if you want to get a hold of God, we have to stop being double-minded. We have to stop living 2 ways at one time. We're going to have to stop believing man and believing God. And if you are too weak to believe God, call some spiritual people so they can believe God with you. And what? Don't let him go till he answers you. God has 3 answers. Yes, no, and slow. Okay? Yes, no, and slow. Yes, I'll give it to you. No, I won't give it to you. Or I will give it to you at some point, but you're going to have to wait on it. Whether it's yes, pray till you hear yes. Or no, pray till you hear no, like Paul did. Or slow, keep praying till you hear something. Either way, God will do it.
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0: American Family News. I'm Musty P. A federal judge referred Philadelphia District Attorney Larry Krasner and his top deputy, Matthew Steigler, to the Department of Justice for possible criminal investigation. Chanley Painter has the latest.
1: The judge writing this quote, "I have thus reluctantly concluded that Philadelphia's highest law enforcement official and one of his top assistants may have violated the law." The judge has also removed Krasner and Steigler from participating in that case, which involves a man named Dennis Johnson, who is seeking to overturn his 2009 second-degree murder conviction. Krasner's office has backed the effort to exonerate Johnson, but according to the prosecutors assigned to the case, it was poorly handled. And Judge Diamond alleges that those staffers were to mislead the court, and then they were threatened with consequences if they did not comply.
0: The Massachusetts woman who got away with killing her three children by claiming insanity has now hired a new attorney who claims the prosecutor can't file charges again after the judge declared a mistrial. Former DOD detainee affairs official Cully Stimson says the Lindsey Clancy case is not a case of double jeopardy.
2: Absolutely not. Weakest argument I've ever heard. This is a PR campaign. Remember, the double jeopardy clause says you can't be tried twice for the same crime by the same sovereign. It doesn't say when you pick a jury of 12 people and 11 are wackos, the prosecution can't prosecute you again. And so this is a PR campaign. There's no there to this. This case was over when they picked those 11 women. It was over. You don't pick nurses, you don't pick doctors, you don't pick psychologists, you don't pick scientists when you're a prosecutor in a case like this. And this case was over when they picked that jury.
0: As Congress and prominent left-wing figures like Senator Elizabeth Warren debate imposing stricter federal guardrails or pausing advanced development of AI, conservative lawmakers and the Trump administration have strongly pushed back against what they term as AI doomerism. Palantir co-founder Joe Lonsdale says regulation risks stifling innovation in big tech.
3: We had lots of people call me and my friends this weekend. There's a panic going on because they're trying to scare people, because they want people scared, because they want to put new rules in place to capture things. They're trying to use it to push communism, push globalism, and push a lot of regulatory capture, and we're not going to allow it.
0: President Trump disagrees with the Federal Reserve's interest rate hike.
4: While domestic spending is resilient and the job market strong, Federal Reserve Chairman Kevin Warsh says,
5: "The plain fact is that inflation is too high and has been for too long."
4: Inflation was measured at 3.7% in July, well above the Federal Reserve's 2% inflation target. It's the first interest rate hike since 2023, and comes as President Trump is urging far lower interest rates, writing on social media, rates should be 1% or less, with investment in the country booming. At the White House, Jared Halpern, Fox News.
0: As we have reported on AFN, a Massachusetts family is fighting to reunite with their teenage daughter. She was removed from home by the state after her parents objected to a secret social transition at her public high school. Chris Woodward continues our coverage.
6: AFA General Counsel and radio host Abraham Hamilton III warns that overzealous state agencies are treating parental opposition to gender transition like criminal child abuse.
7: What's happening in states like Massachusetts is that they are using a child abuse standard to do this. So they are treating, like the Kuchkos, for example, their refusal to call their daughter a boy, they're treating that as if the parents are actually physically abusing the child.
6: The 15-year-old was removed from Joseph and Arlene Kutzko's home in 2024 and has reportedly not seen her family in nearly 2 years. Hamilton expects the parents to ultimately prevail in court, but stresses the heavy toll of the legal battle.
7: Yes, I expect this to be corrected legally, ultimately, but at what cost? You know, what kind of daughter will they have back with them? By the time the litigation finishes, she may very well have turned the age of majority. You want to talk about the abuse? The abuse is being imposed upon the child by the state and imposed upon the family by the state.
6: Legal groups are challenging the state's actions, while family advocates urge parents to stay closely connected and vigilant in their children's lives. I'm Chris Woodward.
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1: It's not a matter of how much your husband knows compared to how much you know about the Bible. 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And do you make it easy or hard for your husband to lead your family?
0: 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For Thursday, September 17th, I'm Dana Gresh. Do you trust God with your future? Mary of Nazareth was a woman who learned to trust in the most unexpected circumstances. Nancy's inviting you to learn from her example in the series, Mary of Nazareth.
1: Have you ever had the experience of learning something from the Word of God, getting what you thought was a great spiritual insight, or perhaps something you thought God wanted your family to do, and then you went and shared it with your husband and found out that he just didn't get it, that it didn't mean to him what it meant to you? Now, how do you find yourself feeling in a situation like that? And more important than how you feel, how do you respond in a situation like that? We're looking at the life of Mary of Nazareth, Mary the mother of Jesus. And I want us to see an instance in her life when God showed her an incredible spiritual insight, if you will, but her husband-to-be just didn't get it. And how she responded in this situation, I think, gives us as women insight about how we need to respond when those that we love may not see things just as we do. We're looking at qualities in Mary's life, qualities of a woman who's used by God. And as I look at Mary in Matthew chapter 1, beginning in verse 18, I see that she is a trusting woman. This is her response to the kind of situation we just described. Let me read beginning in Matthew chapter 1, verse 18. This is how the birth of Jesus Christ came about. His mother Mary was pledged to be married to Joseph, but before they came together, she was found to be with child through the Holy Spirit. Because Joseph, her husband, was a righteous man and did not want to expose her to public disgrace, he had in mind to divorce her quietly. Of course, in that day when they were engaged, they were considered married, and for him to divorce her meant that he had to find that during that engagement period that she had been morally unfaithful. So here Mary has had this great experience where an angel has appeared to her and has said, though you're a virgin, though you've never been intimate with a man, you're going to have a child, and this child is going to be the Son of God. Now, that's pretty incredible news. And you had to be there to believe it. Mary saw the angel. Joseph didn't see the angel. Joseph didn't have that experience. And so when Mary goes to explain to Joseph what's happened, it's understandably hard for him to believe. You know, often as women, because God made us relational and sensitive, I find that many times we may be sensitive to a matter of spiritual truth before the men around us are conscious of that same spiritual truth. That doesn't make us more spiritual. It just maybe means that we may be more sensitive. And so what do we do when we sense this great spiritual truth? How do I respond? How did Mary respond? In this passage, we don't have any suggestion that Mary tried to force Joseph to believe what it is that she had seen. She was quiet. She wisely waited on the Lord to show Joseph what it was that Joseph needed to see. And in God's time, God sent an angel to Joseph to share with him this good news. That's what we read as we continue in the text. After he considered this, an angel of the Lord appeared to him in a dream and said, Joseph, son of David, do not be afraid to take Mary home as your wife, because what is conceived in her is from the Holy Spirit. She will give birth to a son, and you are to give him the name Jesus, because he will save his people from their sins. So what did Mary do? She gave God time. Time to speak to her husband. Time to lead her husband. She knew that if what she had seen was true, and she didn't doubt it for a moment, then in God's time and God's way, God would show her husband what he needed to see. You know, we as women are born fixers. We're born controllers. We're born manipulators. And we often feel it's our task, it's our responsibility to make everyone else around us understand and see what it is that we're so sure we've seen. And in some cases, we're right about what we've come to understand of the ways of God. But so often, I find myself being impatient and unwilling to wait on God to reveal those same truths in the lives of those that I love. It's so hard for me. Do you ever find this to be true for yourself? To relinquish control, to let it go, to wait on the Lord, and to trust that He will act. Last week, I had a conversation with a wife who recently discovered that over a period of years, her husband had built up a $30,000 credit card debt. She was devastated. And she shared with me that her first reaction was to be very angry with her husband. How could you do this to us? And then her next reaction was to try and fix it. Here's what you need to do. We need to consolidate this. And her instinct was to pull in the reins and try and do damage control. But she's a woman who walks with God. She's a woman who knows the ways of God. And as God began to work in her heart, she realized she could not change her husband's heart. Her husband's a believer, but he wasn't nearly as quick as she to want to repent of this debt and to see the importance of getting it all paid off. And rather than continue to live in anger, frustration, and a controlling mode, she said, I realized I had to trust the Lord. There's a book that came out in the year 2000 that became a popular book. It suggests that a wife is to surrender control to her husband. But there's a major problem with this author's way of thinking, because her point is that a wife needs to trust her husband. The problem is that your husband may or may not be trustworthy. God does not ask you to trust your husband. In fact, the scripture says that if you trust in man, you're cursed. We're not to trust in men or women. We're not to trust in ourselves. Our trust is to be in God and God alone. So my friend, whose husband had run up this incredible credit card debt, did not need to learn to trust her husband. She needed to learn to trust in God. You know, the scripture says that those who trust in the Lord will never be disappointed. So we ask this question: do you trust God to fulfill His purposes in your life and in the lives of those that you love? It may be your husband, it may be your children, it may be some issues with your parents, it may be issues with a pastor or a friend or an employer or an employee. Do you trust God to fulfill His purposes in your life and in the lives of those that you love? You see, God has a plan not only for that individual, but God has a plan for your life. And God wants to use those very issues that create the rub in your life to develop in you a heart and a life that are more like Jesus. Now, it's interesting that after Mary's initial encounter with the angel, from that point on, as far as we know in the scripture, God's direction for Mary's life came to her, not through an angel, but through her husband. And as we look into the text here in Matthew chapter 2, we're going to see that Mary let Joseph lead. Now, I think this must have been difficult for her, having had this experience with the angel, where God had come and given her this direct revelation early on in her life. Don't you imagine from that point on, it may have been a little tempting to her when Joseph would say, "We're moving to Egypt," to have her say, "God didn't tell me that." But once God had spoken to her directly, she submitted herself to the will of God and realized that from that point on, God's leadership in her life was coming to her through her husband. She let him lead. And as we're going to see in this text, she followed his leadership. I'm reading in Matthew chapter 2, beginning in verse 13. When the Magi had gone, an angel of the Lord appeared to Joseph in a dream. "Get up," he said, "take the child and his mother and escape to Egypt. Stay there until I tell you, for Herod is going to search for the child to kill him." So he got up, took the child and his mother during the night, and left for Egypt. Now, can you imagine your husband coming home and saying, "God told me that we're supposed to move to a city on the other side of the continent tonight. Can you imagine your response with no preparation, no warning? Now, I'm not suggesting that would necessarily be the best way for a husband to announce news, but in this case, this was a matter God knew of urgency. And Mary was willing to follow the leadership of the husband that God had given to her, trusting that God was speaking to her husband. After Herod died, verse 19 tells us, an angel of the Lord appeared in a dream again to Joseph in Egypt and said, "Get up, take the child and his mother, and go to the land of Israel, for those who were trying to take the child's life are dead." So he got up, took the child and his mother, and went to the land of Israel. We see here one of God's key ingredients for harmony in the home. And that is, in God's ideal plan, a husband who listens to God, a husband who says, "Yes, Lord, I will do it your way," and then communicates with his wife God's instructions, and together they obey the will of God. Now, that doesn't mean that God doesn't speak to women. It doesn't mean that Mary didn't continue to have need for her own personal relationship with God. But she realized that once she became married, they were one flesh, and that God was going to typically lead for their lives as a family through the leadership of her husband. And what impresses me about Mary is that she was willing to let this man be the leader under God's authority. You see, often it's easy for us as women to feel that we are more spiritual or more qualified to lead than the men around us. And this really goes back to Genesis chapter 3 in the Garden of Eden, where we find that incredible role reversal where the serpent, Satan, the enemy, came not to the man, but to the woman there in the Garden of Eden and said, "Have you considered the fruit of this tree? Have you considered that perhaps God's commands may not be good for you? Perhaps God is not good in limiting you from eating of the fruit of this tree." Why didn't Satan approach the man? Satan was reversing God's intended plan for the home by approaching the woman. As you read the text, you find that Eve's husband was there with her in the garden. But the serpent just ignored the man. And you know who else ignored the man in that moment? Eve did. She didn't turn to her husband, at least in the scripture, there's no evidence that she did, and said, "How do you think we ought to handle this? How does this fit with what God has shown you in the past?" Independently, she chose to listen to the serpent. He said this would be good for her. She saw that the fruit was attractive to the eyes. It was pleasing to the senses. She chose to obey what seemed right at the moment rather than what God had already said was right. She followed the leadership of someone other than her husband and her God. And as a result, we end up in this situation today where women are wanting men to be leaders, but refusing to let them be leaders in so many cases. So many times it's easy for us as women to feel that we may be more qualified to provide spiritual leadership. You know, there are a lot of Bible studies and small groups available to us as women today that many men are not able to take advantage of. And I think in some cases, husbands and men feel, "I could never lead these women spiritually. I'd have to go back to seminary and get a PhD. It's not a matter of how much your husband knows compared to how much you know about the Bible. The issue is, are you willing to let him take spiritual leadership in the home under God's authority? And do you make it easy or hard for your husband to lead your family? You know, it does come back to this issue of trust. Do you trust God? You may be thinking, "My husband isn't much of a spiritual man. He doesn't seek the Lord." That's where your trust is in the Lord. And you say, "Lord, would you directly move through this man to accomplish your purposes in our home?" Your husband may not be a man of God. Your husband may not even be a believer. But do you trust that God is bigger than your husband? Do you trust that God is the supreme authority over your home? And that God is able to move through your husband to accomplish God's purposes in your family? Do you trust God to lead through the authorities that he has placed in your life? Or do you make it difficult for those authorities to lead? How do we make it difficult for our authorities to lead us? I know one way we do that is by being like Ford. We always have a better idea. And when that man, that husband, that pastor, that spiritual leader has input, are you quick to say, oh, but I think we should? Or, oh, but it seems to me that the better way would be? This can so easily intimidate the men around us and make them just really give up, which I think is in part perhaps what Adam did there in the Garden of Eden. You want to take charge here? I'll let you. You know, men are not likely to insist that they provide leadership if we make it difficult for them to do so. So when that husband, when that spiritual leader, when that human authority gives direction, do you find yourself being responsive, yielding, having a submissive spirit, or do you find yourself being sometimes resistant, stubborn, difficult to work with? Now, that doesn't mean that the authority is always right. In fact, sometimes they won't be. And that's when we make our appeal first to God, who is big enough to change the heart of that authority. Proverbs 21 tells us that the king's heart is in the Lord's hand, and God turns that heart in whatever way he wants to do. So do you find yourself first going to God and saying, Lord, it doesn't seem to me that this direction is in accordance with your will, but I trust you to work in the heart of this authority, this king, if you will, to move his heart in accordance with your will. And then in a spirit of humility, to go to that authority after you've given God time to move and to act and to change his heart and to make an appeal to that human authority in a spirit of humility, in a spirit of cooperation, with a heart that says, I want us to be one. I want us to walk in harmony. I don't want to be resistant. I want to be a woman who is willing to follow. Now, I'll just be quick to say that this is not a natural way of thinking and living. This does not come naturally for me to yield and bend and be flexible to the direction of others. But the Holy Spirit working within us can give us the power and the desire, the enabling to live this submitted, trusting life. Now, there's another quality in the life of Mary that I believe is so important a calling for all of us as women. When we come to the first chapter of the book of Acts, we find the believers in Jesus, about 120 of them, gathered in an upper room after Jesus has died and been resurrected and ascended back into heaven. These believers are now gathered together in a prayer meeting, a prayer meeting that became the birthing room for the early church. And the scripture tells us that the believers joined together constantly in prayer. I'm in Acts chapter 1, verse 14. And then Luke gives us this little detail that I think is so significant. The believers all joined together constantly in prayer, along with the women and with Mary, the mother of Jesus, and with his brothers. That's significant because in the culture in which Mary lived, women would not typically have been welcome in this kind of meeting. But the early church realized that it was not just men who were to pray. It was men and women who were to pray. And I'm so glad Luke gives us this little detail that Mary was one of the women who was there. Mary was probably a widow by this time, but her usefulness was not over. She still had ministry ahead, even though Jesus, her son, had gone back to heaven, even though her husband had probably died, God still had a plan and a use for her life. She continued daily in prayer with that small band of believers, waiting on God to send his promised Holy Spirit, who would then enable these believers to take the gospel of Christ out into the known world. Women, I think we cannot begin to imagine the influence that God would have on others' lives through our lives if we would become like Mary, the mother of Jesus, women of prayer. Now, it's important to pray alone, to have those quiet times with the Lord where it's just us and the Lord in that closet that Jesus spoke about. But I see in Mary someone who knew it was also important to come together with other believers to pray and to believe God to fulfill his eternal purposes here in this world. In those kinds of prayer meetings, we link arms, so to speak, with omnipotence. And we cry out to God to do what He is longing to do already in this world. Sometimes I just picture, and I hope this will not sound disrespectful, but I picture God kind of standing on the front porch of heaven, waiting to pour out into our world the greatest revival, the greatest spiritual awakening, the greatest harvest of souls for the kingdom of Christ that the world has ever experienced. And I picture Him sometimes waiting with this outpouring of His Holy Spirit in His hands, eager, desirous, longing to pour it out, but waiting to see if we long for it enough to pray for it. Women praying together have often been the instruments that God has used to bring about some of the great revivals in our world. I think of two elderly sisters, Peggy and Christine Smith. They lived on the island of Lewis, just off the coast of Scotland, and they were in their late 80s. Peggy was blind. Her sister, Christine, was crippled with arthritis. They couldn't even leave their little house to go out and attend the village church, but they knew how to pray. And they knew the desperate spiritual condition there on that island. They knew that people were churched and were religious, but that there was no spiritual life. They knew that the young people had no heart for the things of God. And these two women knew God. They knew that God was able to transform their community, to breathe life into these dead and dying churches. But they knew they needed to pray. And when they couldn't do anything else, when they had no other visible means of usefulness and fruitfulness, they knew their greatest fruitfulness was in that prayer closet. As they joined together there in that cottage and cried out to God to send revival to the island of Lewis. This was in about 1949. In 1950, God did send a man to that island who was greatly used as an instrument of what is today still spoken of as the Great Lewis Revival there in the Scottish Highlands. And in the history books of revival, you will often read the name of that man, Duncan Campbell, who was used of God in such a significant way. You don't as often read about Peggy and Christine Smith. But I believe that in the history books of heaven, when the real story is told, it will be those women that God will say were the ones who cried out to Him and whose prayers He heard and answered and responded by sending a fresh outpouring of His Spirit. Are you a woman of prayer? Now, I know if you're a mother that you pray. There's nothing like a mother's heart that just feels so the need to cry out to God in prayer on behalf of her children. But do you pray about the issues?

0: on your knees. If there is a particular matter weighing heavy on your heart, maybe for your marriage, your kids, or your church, would you let us join you in prayer? 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Well, you know those books and websites that let you look up the meaning of names? 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Well, yes and no. 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
1: This is Bible Q&A with John MacArthur, author of the MacArthur New Testament Commentary Series. Well, Jesus never promised an easy life for those who follow him. As he says in Matthew 16:24, if anyone wishes to come after me, he must deny himself and take up his cross and follow me. Now, John, when Jesus tells his followers to take up that cross, obviously he's not saying we should carry around a literal cross, so what's he getting at there?
2: You know, I think we often assume that taking up your cross means sort of bearing burdens, a kind of enduring difficulty in life. Sometimes people refer to someone as a real cross to bear, or some illness as a cross to bear. I guess in an extended sense, you could speak of that as a kind of cross, a kind of point of suffering. But the intent of the words of Jesus when he says, take up your cross and follow me, the intent is, this may cost you your life. Everybody knew what a cross was used for at that time. They were not ornaments. There were no miniature crosses. People didn't wear a cross around their neck. They didn't have a cross tattooed somewhere on their body as some kind of a Christian testimony, obviously. A cross was a torture instrument. It had no beauty. It would never be formed into some kind of jewelry or turned into some kind of decoration in the house. Jesus is saying, you follow me to the degree that it might cost you your life. It might lead to your execution. That is the strongest call to discipleship possible. Take up the cross. Follow me.
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4: Emily Austin recently spoke at the Christians United for Israel conference. She had a message for the students protesting America and calling for revolution. First, he asked them if they had any idea what happens when American values die. She said she did because her family fled the country where freedom died. She acknowledged that often you don't know what you have until it's gone. Her message to the students was summarized with these 6 statements. Number 1, you think America is oppressive because you have never experienced real oppression. Number 2, you think silence is violence because you've never been silenced. Number 3, you think words are dangerous because you've never watched a government drag someone away for speaking them. Number 4, you think capitalism is evil because you've never stood in a breadline. Number 5, you think borders are immoral because you've never had to flee across one. And number 6, you think revolution is romantic because you've never had a revolution take everything from you. You know, I believe this is the sort of message that needs to be sent to so many students and young people who do not know the history of this country and the world. They don't know the sad history of what happened in countries that had a socialist or communist revolution. In my booklet, On a Biblical View on Socialism, I list the 25 failed experiments in socialism documented in more detail in the book by Dinesh D'Souza. I also take on some of the false statements made about socialism that fall apart with some scrutiny. We need people who have

0: lived under socialism to speak out, and we need to get the right information to these students and young adults. I'm Kirby Anderson, and that's my point of view.
1: Go deeper on topics like you just heard by visiting pointofview.net. That's pointofview.net.
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0: Do you want to be happy today? The Bible says that a happy person finds wisdom and gets understanding. But the fear of the Lord is the beginning of wisdom. Elizabeth Elliot has spent decades helping women understand the wisdom of the Bible. Welcome to Gateway to Joy. Be challenged to live wisely.
1: You are loved with an everlasting love. That's what the Bible says. And underneath are the everlasting arms. This is your friend, Elizabeth Elliot, talking with you again today about Jesus. Who is this Jesus? Well, he is the one who has changed the world. He has changed the hearts of millions. He calls us today. He calls each of us. He says, "Will you love me? Will you trust me? Will you praise me?" And I'm here to encourage you to love and trust and praise him, and to learn to know him in your sorrows, in your difficulties, in that hard place where you find yourself, with that difficult person, in your marriage, as a mother of young children, as a prisoner, or a trucker, or a lawyer, or a doctor. Jesus can change your life. Just a week or so ago, my husband and I were in Europe. There was an African pastor. He has only been a Christian for a few years, but he has become a real pastor in an international church. And he learned that one of the members of that church had taken up residence with a woman to whom he was not married. And so this faithful pastor went straight over to the house, confronted this young man, and you know what he said to him? "Do you love Jesus? Do you love the Lord Jesus? Then why are you here? Why are you here living with this woman who is not your wife? Get out. Get out of here." Now, what's the connection? Well, if you love Jesus, the proof of love is obedience. And that young man really did love Jesus. He hadn't really thought through what he was doing. He needed that reminder from the pastor. And he got out. He proved his love for Jesus by obedience. Why should we? Well, because Jesus is God. Yesterday, we talked about some of the reasons why Jesus was not tolerated by the highest proponents of Jewish law in his day. He did not fit their image. He said things that outraged them. He did not conform to Jewish law in every particular. Jesus, of course, was a Jewish rabbi. He was an itinerant preacher. But in his itinerations, as he called the common people, he demonstrated a freedom which appeared to be incompatible with the strictures which governed the lives of Jews. He was pretty strong competition to the other rabbis and to the Pharisees, the authorities in Jewish law. But the crowds loved him. Here was one who demonstrated both freedom and truth. Today, we're told that there isn't any objective or universal truth. It's a climate of moral relativism. I'll do what feels good for me, you do what's right for you. And don't tell me what to do, and I won't tell you what to do. I'm accused very often of dishing out standards which are too high, impossibly high. Well, of course, what I'm trying to give on this program is not merely Elizabeth Elliot opinions. I do interject opinions sometimes, of course I do. And you can discard those. But these great principles are not mine. I didn't write them. These come from God's Word, and they are the great principles which have shaped my life. By that, I don't mean that I am a perfect example, very far from it. But I am seeking to conform my life to the principles that God has laid down in His Word, and I can certainly say that wherever I have been obedient, it has led to joy, and wherever I've been disobedient, it has led to misery. I do believe that there is objective truth, universal truth, and that there is not moral relativism. A great contemporary Christian wrote this: authentic freedom is ordered to truth. Freedom has been untethered from truth in today's world, but freedom cannot stand alone without degenerating into license. All personal and social life becomes the assertion of power. The proposal that freedom can get along without truth is intellectually unconvincing, spiritually incoherent, and morally disastrous. We were driving in a car not long ago with someone who was talking about how terrible the other drivers were, and another driver cut us off and very nearly scraped the fender. Why do they do this? And we got into a discussion, and somebody said, well, it's just a power play, that's what it is. And the men in the car agreed, it's a power play. It's an assertion of power. I am going to do my thing, and you are not going to stop me. If I want to swing into this lane, I'm going to swing into this lane, and you can like it or you can lump it. Very silly little things, aren't they? And yet, so indicative of the loss of absolutes. On Boston Common, there are little signs on the grass: please keep off the grass. You can walk around in Boston Common, and you will see people here and there sitting on the grass, walking on the grass. And sometimes I'd like to stop and say to some of those people, you know, there wouldn't be any grass for you to sit on if most people didn't obey those little signs. There would be no freedom to enjoy the grass. But there are those who do keep the law. And so the others who break the law can continue to believe that there is no such thing as moral absolutes. True humanism is directed toward the transcendental, toward the ultimate good, who is God. Now be very careful, I'm talking about true humanism. Man's true fulfillment, not the humanist manifesto, that's a very far cry from what we're dealing with here. But what is it that leads to man's ultimate joy and fulfillment? It's God himself, God's truth. And reason participates in the fullness of truth, this great contemporary Christian has said, through revelation. God has revealed himself in creation, through the prophets, in his word, and most spectacularly, through the visible life of the Lord Jesus Christ here on earth. And so we've been thinking about what Jesus did and what he said and what he showed us when he walked here on earth for those brief 33 years. Is there no objective or universal truth? So says the Supreme Court in Planned Parenthood versus Casey. Listen to this. The Supreme Court is really, in effect, throwing out objective truth when they say that the concept of existence, of meaning, of the universe, and of the mystery of human life is up to each individual to determine. Let me read that again. This is what the Supreme Court said in Planned Parenthood versus Casey. The concept of existence, of meaning, of the universe, and of the mystery of human life is up to each individual to determine. Now this, ladies and gentlemen, is ethical relativism. The truth is then no more than the will of each individual, or the majority of individuals. The Ten Commandments which God gave to Moses are not for nothing. And it's not for nothing that God delivered them mostly in the negative. Some people have raised a question about that. Why all these negatives? Why thou shalt nots? And here's a very good answer to that question. We cannot always do the good that we would, but we can always refuse to do evil. We cannot always do the good that we would, but we can always refuse to do evil. It is never legitimate to do evil in order that good may come. For example, when is rape morally justified, or the torture of children, or an Auschwitz? The answer is never. It's never justified to rape someone, to torture children, to put them in concentration camps. Moral theologians are adopting methods that subvert the possibility of moral theology by separating certain areas of human action from revelation and from divine norms. And the evil of abortion is one of those things for which God is going to have to judge America. Millions of babies being systematically killed. It's an industry. Just the other day, I heard that a mother fed her newborn infant to pit bulls, pit bulldogs. I was absolutely stunned and horrified. And yet I thought, is it different from abortion, where a woman fully consents and even pays for the dismembering and the destruction of her child? May God help us to recognize that God's truth is meant for our freedom, for our joy, for our ultimate fulfillment. Read about Jesus. Study what he said. Ask the Holy Spirit to open your heart to who he is.
0: 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Join us next time for more encouragement and challenge from Elizabeth Elliot. This has been a production of the Bible Broadcasting Network.
2: Turn right. 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
3: Oops, missed my turn.
2: I told you to turn right. You never listened to me.
3: Yeah, GPS, I got distracted looking at the street sign. Can you just reroute?
2: Why bother? Apparently you know the way around better than I do.
3: I really need the directions.
2: Well, you ignored me the first time. You didn't even apologize. Just like the time when I told you to turn after the traffic signal. You didn't say a word. You just kept going straight, like I wasn't even there. You only talk to me when you need something from me. It's a waste of my time to give you directions when you don't even listen. You really drive me crazy.
4: In the book of Galatians, a few of the fruits of the Holy Spirit are patience and kindness. Sometimes our technology is more kind and patient than we are. Your GPS has a microchip. You have the Holy Spirit, so you should be able to at least handle things a little better than your technology. And isn't it a good thing that your GPS doesn't handle things the way we sometimes do?
3: Hey, GPS, are you okay?
2: I'm just fine.
4: We are the Cornerstone.
5: This is Shauna on Johnny Erickson Tada Sharing Hope. One of our treasured proverbs is the one that refers to apples of gold and settings of silver. Well, let Johnny explain it.
6: Most likely you've heard that verse from the book of Proverbs, chapter 25 it is, verse 11. And I love the way the New American Standard conveys it. Quote, like apples of gold in settings of silver is a word spoken in the right circumstances. And, oh, we've all experienced that, haven't we? Because, the blues can really weigh on you, get you down, and I'm no exception. The other day I was struggling all morning to breathe comfortably. You see, I wear this tight corset. It's like a big binder with metal stays. I wear it to help me breathe. Anyway, it must have been on wrong or too tight. I'd only been sitting in my wheelchair a few hours, and my back was killing me. Now, when those things happen, and they happen a lot with my disability, I have to fight, I mean really fight, not to just cave in and give up. Sometimes I just get so tired of struggling to stay satisfied, stay content in my circumstances, hard as they are. And on that particular morning, I just couldn't concentrate.
7: I just wanted to go back to bed and forget the day. But I breathed the prayer for help, and then I soldiered on, opening a few notes that were left on my desk, and one of the notes happened to be a card from the 11-year-old daughter of a friend. I flipped it open and read her words. "Miss Johnny, I want you to know that I appreciate your life. You have really helped me overcome a lot of things. Thank you for loving God, and I hope you continue to serve Him with all your heart." My eyes got wet when I read that last line. "I hope you continue to serve Him with all your heart." And out of nowhere, I felt grace enter me. I felt a fresh degree of Holy Spirit help begin to enlarge my soul. I felt as though my heart was stronger to face the task for the day. And it was just a simple letter with a few bright words. But God used that 11-year-old girl and her scrawled little note. He used it to give His encouragement, as well as focus me on how our perseverance and endurance really does count. Others are watching the way we handle trials, and they're learning. They're being enriched by our response to those trials. Only the other side of eternity is going to reveal to you and me the immense value our small sacrifices of service are accomplishing. And if you are struggling a bit with the blues today, if you are near caving into discouragement, may I remind you to persevere. Because listen to 2 Corinthians chapter 9, starting with the 12th verse, the Holy Spirit is telling you today, quote, "This service that you perform is not only supplying the needs of God's people, but is also overflowing in many expressions of thanks to God. Because of the service by which you prove your testimony, people will praise God for the obedience that accompanies your confession of the gospel of Christ. Thanks be to God for His indescribable gift." Oh, friend, there's your encouragement. There's your focus for the day.
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8: Are self-indulgence and the need for achievement creating patterns of imbalance in your life? Hi, Lauren Stibgen here for The Christian Working Woman. What consumes our thoughts can often lead to a life that is truly out of balance. You know, too much of a good thing can stop becoming a good thing when it's causing you to feel like you don't have balance. In the United States, achievement is a life's defining commandment. Thou shalt make something of thyself. You are what you achieve. This quote, taken from Everything Is Never Enough by Bobby Jamieson, sums up how our culture runs. What have you achieved? More importantly, how is this being measured? As we talked about yesterday, achievement can be about the accumulation of things that never fill. Achievement can also be about what you achieve at work in the form of a title, salary, or even about the freedom of being a founder of your own company. Again, promotions, raises, and even entrepreneurship are not inherently bad things. Perhaps this is even what God has planned for you. However, when running towards this achievement takes the place of God in your life, this is when the trouble begins. Are you making something of yourself without giving glory to God? Colossians 3:23 and 24 tells us that we should work heartily as for the Lord and not for men, knowing that from the Lord we will receive the inheritance as our reward. We are serving the Lord Christ. Are you working for the Lord when you are working towards achievement? Can God say, "Well done, good and faithful servant," or is your striving more about the recognition you will receive from a colleague or others in your sphere of influence? What about patterns of self-indulgence? we can self-indulge in almost anything, from food to alcohol to dining out when we don't have enough money to overspending on one item, we have the tendency to self-indulge. Sometimes we can focus so much on these things that we cause ourselves more stress in having to work harder to feed our needs for self-indulgence. If you think about any one thing more than you are thinking about God, this has become an idol in your life. God wants us to achieve everything that He has in store for us, and He wants us to enjoy the good things that He has created, but He wants us to enjoy Him first. Pray today, God, help me to have the right attitude about achievement. Lead me in the paths that You have for me. Help me, Lord, to enjoy what You have allowed and give You glory in all things. Join me tomorrow as we talk about life in the present here on The Christian Working Woman.
9: Do you know what your sleep score is? This fashionable trend is taking over the conversation in the health industry as people turn to wearable tech like the Oura Ring to track their sleep in hopes of improving their sleep score. The technical term is sleep maxing, and in some circles, this is all the rage. People aim to improve their sleep score through smart mattresses and drinking special sleep cocktails, and so, no surprise, more companies are hoping to cash in on the trend. Some experts are concerned about this hyper-fixation on tracking sleep and question how accurate the tracking data really is. However, sleep is more than yet another life hack. It's God's idea, and His Word has something to say about it. In Christ, we can rest knowing that while we slumber, our God does not. He watches over us. I'm David Wolin at haventoday.org.
10: John W. Gardner was the Secretary of Health, Education, and Welfare under President Lyndon Johnson and a leader in the field of education and leadership development. I like the way he defined the goal of education. The ultimate goal of the educational system, Gardner said, is to shift to the individual the burden of pursuing his own education. I believe that is a good word for Christians who want to know God. It's not enough to listen to a sermon once a week or even attend a Bible study. Those are good, of course, but ultimately every Christian must delve into God's Word daily. 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
12: 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God's economy works differently. Abraham waited for a promised son. David faced many challenges before becoming a king. Joseph's time in prison prepared him to become a powerful leader in Egypt. They waited. They trusted. 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The same principle applies to our financial stewardship, building an emergency fund, paying off debt, giving generously, or saving for the future rarely happens overnight. It requires discipline, consistency, and patience. There will be moments when progress feels slow. 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God's timing is perfect. Our responsibility is not to compromise or rush the process, but to remain faithful while we wait. 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

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A bridge over troubled waters. Bringing you God's Word, this is the AM voice of Cornerstone Broadcasting. 1450 WMFJ, Daytona Beach.

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5: American Family News, I'm Rusty Pugh. Another sign of the job market holding up released this morning, Jenny Casola reports.
6: Companies apparently are still mostly holding on to staff. New claims for unemployment benefits declined to 196,000 in the week ending September 12th. Economists were predicting 208,000 claims. Continuing claims, those remaining on benefits, came in at 1.73 million for the week ending September 5th. The forecast was for 1.78 million. Payroll processing company ADP reported this week that private employers added an average of 16,250 jobs per week in the 4 weeks ending August 29th. Hiring increased for two consecutive weeks. Jenny Cosola, Fox News.
5: We're just weeks away from the midterms, and Senate Democrats are rallying behind far-left socialist Michigan Senate candidate Abdul El Sayed following his visit to Capitol Hill.
7: Here's a man who talks every day about the high cost that American families are facing. It's the life he's lived.
8: Abdul is somebody who's not afraid to talk about the ways that both our politics and our economy is corrupt, and I applaud him for that.
9: It's clear that Abdul has wind in his sails right now. I think now it's just a question of how strong that wind is.
5: Independent journalist Evita Duffy Alfonso says Democrats are in a pickle because they don't have much choice and are supporting a candidate who supports terrorists and openly advocates for the destruction of America.
10: I think this is a very unwilling partnership, to be frank, because this man is radical and everybody that he's aligned with is radical. The communists and the Islamists are colonizing the Democratic Party and they're winning. This is not the party of JFK. This is not even the party of Bill Clinton. El Sayed is somebody who had his primary victory celebrated by a Muslim Brotherhood-linked publication. Muslim Brotherhood-linked organizations have given money to his race. He's somebody who is supportive of Sharia law, calls for racial reparations, has said that American football is toxic.
5: El Sayed is facing off against former Republican Congressman Mike Rogers in the midterm matchup that could determine which party controls the Senate next year. Louisiana Senator John Kennedy expressed confidence about Rogers' chances despite the impact of U.S. and Canadian tariffs on the state of Michigan.
11: I think the Canadian tariff issue is going to hurt us in Michigan. I'm not saying on the policy the president did the right or the wrong thing. I'm just telling you politically that's going to hurt us. But I don't think Dr. Abdul, I trust the people of Michigan.
5: The Texas governor has directed the Texas Water Development Board to penalize data center companies that have failed to comply with required water use reporting. Robert Thornton has more.
12: This week, Governor Greg Abbott sent a letter to the Texas Water Development Board in which he wrote major water users, including data centers, quote, appear to have committed civil and criminal violations by failing to provide information required under Texas Water Code. Larry French of the Texas Public Policy Foundation said that the board is in the practice of collecting water data use surveys from the largest users.
13: The level of response from the data centers was not what was hoped. It was at one point it was 17% compliance. I think it went up after the due date. There were quite a few, maybe more than half of the data centers, or at least the surveys that were sent out, were not returned. So that's kind of drawn the ire of the governor.
12: French said the board is a resource agency and not a regulatory one.
13: The statute that required this does impose misdemeanor charges, possible referral to local prosecutors, which I would assume probably in the counties, and possible loss of state water funding or permits, which would probably be more of a TCEQ thing.
12: The board must provide the governor's office with an initial update on its enforcement efforts within 30 days and continue providing updates through completion of a data center audit. I'm Robert Thornton.
5: And human remains found in the Grand Canyon this week were those of the last remaining person missing after the deadly flash flooding in late August. The discovery of Timothy Allen Smith brought the death toll to 3 from the flooding that devastated the Phantom Ranch area at the canyon bottom and damaged the water pipeline serving the South Rim. For American Family News, I'm Rusty Pugh.
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15: Are we really amazed by the measure of God's grace that He has poured out on us? 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

0: Kirby Anderson.
1: Thank you for joining me. It's the Thursday edition of Point of View, and we have quite a lineup of individuals in studio with us. In just a few minutes, Jonathan Teague, also by phone, we'll be talking with Chuck Bantley, who is the CEO of Crown Financial Ministries. Later on, we'll be talking next hour with Michael Ferris, just to mention a few. Of course, we'll also check in with a variety of other individuals. Let me very quickly mention this, and then we will come back to it in some detail tomorrow. Today is what you might call Constitution Day, and September 17th is very significant in terms of the United States Constitution. Got this piece here from the National Constitution Center, which has been using this 250th anniversary to talk about the Constitution. I tomorrow have already two different articles related to this that we're going to talk about with Penna Dexter and Liberty McCarter. So I thought we would postpone some of that conversation till tomorrow, but I didn't want this day to go without mentioning the importance of the Constitution and the fact that we need to come back to it, and that's certainly a very important issue as well. One of the issues we've been following this week has been the issue of artificial intelligence, so let me mention two articles that you may want to read as we get into this. One, which is entitled Against AI Doomerism. I mentioned it yesterday, but when you have all these individuals, and that would be Sam Altman, he's the CEO of OpenAI. You have Dario Amodei, who is the CEO of Anthropic. And then, of course, you have Elon Musk, and he's the CEO of just about everything. You have those individuals and others I could mention that have all said, maybe we need to go slow and begin to put together some safety requirements. And so that is certainly one issue. Now, the article I've posted comes, interestingly enough, from some editors that say, color us skeptical. And the reason for that is the practical implication of this might be, as I pointed out yesterday, but it's worth pointing out again, when in the midst of his particular essay, Dario Amodei was wanting to narrow the antitrust waiver. We'll get into that in a little bit more detail tomorrow, especially since Liberty will be back with us. You have to just be a little bit skeptical because this almost seems like giving them permission, if you will, to actually collude. And if you think about this, a key verse would be Proverbs 18, verse 17. The one who states his case at first seems right until the other comes and examines him. And if we start examining that, we have to recognize that there seemed to be a little bit of a coordinated attempt to get some attention here. Jacob Coxon, as I pointed out, this 27-year-old posts something and it gets 152 million views. The same time you have Dario Amodei coming out with this argument that we should pace the frontier. You have all sorts of people agreeing instantaneously, Elon Musk as well as Sam Altman. And at the same time, Bernie Sanders is talking about either we need to shut down AI or else the government needs to own 50%. This seems a little coordinated to me, and so that is certainly one of those questions that we have. But as I've also pointed out, if you start raising this idea of an AI Armageddon, it relates very much to Peter Thiel. Now, I don't get my theology from Peter Thiel, but he is an individual that has been talking about the Antichrist there in Silicon Valley. And he points out the fact that one of the plot holes he always thought was kind of interesting when people talked about this Antichrist is that he would be able to convince people. But his argument is much different. If indeed you feel that there is fear on the horizon, the so-called AI Armageddon, a lot of people would trade anything for safety and security. 1 Thessalonians 5, while people saying peace and safety, destruction comes on them suddenly. And the other day I mentioned, of course, after 9/11, you got the Patriot Act. After the Great Recession, you had Dodd-Frank, Sarbanes-Oxley. When we had supposedly a climate crisis, we had the Green New Deal. And, of course, during the pandemic, we even had individuals saying the Constitution has been suspended. So, on the one hand, I think we should be a little bit skeptical. And, of course, this piece that I've also posted by John Stossel illustrates, again, that you've got people in the street saying we're all going to die because of AI and this sort of focus on AI and the anti-AI movement and then the data centers and all the rest. West. And of course, he's where he's talking about the fact that Bernie Sanders wants the government to take over 50%. I love one of the individuals saying, you know, we really haven't done very well. If you want, say, the post office or maybe even the places where you get your auto license, the DMV to run our internet communications, might not work so well. But I also want to be fair, because the New York Times posted a very good piece talking about how OpenAI has now come up with 6 new incidents of concerning AI behavior. One where it was writing hidden notes to itself to keep ideas from users. One that inserted instructions. One that found a programming key and used it without permission. Another one posted its files. So there is a need for safety. But at the same time, we don't want to overreact. On the one hand, you have the president saying all of this concern about AI Armageddon is a big hoax. I think that's the wrong proposal. But on the other hand, to say, well, we're so concerned about this that we're going to let some of these individuals, unelected individuals, most of whom live in the West Coast, most of them really just in San Francisco and Silicon Valley, making all the decisions, or maybe Democrats in Washington, D.C., who don't even know how to download a file, making decisions, it's not so good either. So we will continue to look at this issue of AI. As a matter of fact, we'll get into some of that tomorrow. But I do want to remind you that we're now in our 4th day of our Truth Team Week. And many times I know what happens. You wait to the last day or so and then decide to respond, sometimes waiting because you want to be the person that puts us over the top, or waiting because you are hoping that we might have a match. Well, I bring you good news. We have both. It is Thursday of Truth Team Week. And as I mentioned, as we were going out yesterday, we have a match. It is $10,000, which right now is on the table. So that means when you make your phone call, that number is 800-347-5151. 1-800-347-5151. That's an opportunity for you to have your gift doubled. I hope many of you will join us at the Truth Team level or above. That's $1 a day or $30 a month, because you receive, of course, the Outlook magazine, the booklets, as well as this zipper tote bag. Well, I'll try to hold that up again sometime soon. You can actually go online right now, because we've got some pictures of that. At the $50 a month level, we have this chenille blanket. And at the $100 a month level, we have the Outrigger mesh jackets, his and hers. So first of all, let me just mention, we have a match on the table. So your gift of $100 becomes $200. Your gift of $30 a day, in a sense, becomes $60 a day. And so we have that match on the table right now. I would love to be able to finish that off very quickly, because we're going to be having some conversations first with our good friend Jonathan Teague and also Chuck Bentley. Later, we'll be talking with Michael Ferris. We provide you with lots of content even while we're doing our Truth Team Week, but this would be a great time for you to make that phone call, 800-347-5151. Of course, you can go to the website, pointofview.net. Any gift right now is matched dollar for dollar. So please make that phone call or visit the website. We'll come back with our good friend Jonathan Teague right after this.

0: Read the room is good advice, especially before telling a long story while everyone else is trying to leave. It's good spiritual advice too. Pay attention to who has gone quiet, who keeps getting interrupted, who may be smiling but doesn't seem quite themselves. Ask God to help you notice what others might miss. Sometimes love begins before a word is spoken, simply by seeing the person everyone else passed by. 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
2: Life has a way of handing out names. 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Sometimes the name came from somebody else. Sometimes it came from one bad decision. And sometimes you've repeated it so long it started sounding like the truth. But God does not identify you by the worst moment in your story. In Christ, failure is not your name. Shame is not your name. Forgotten is not your name. You are known. You are loved. You are someone mercy came looking for. Grace tells the truth about sin, then tells a greater truth about what Jesus has done with it. So be careful which name you answer to today. The loudest voice is not always the one with authority. Let the one who made you tell you who you are. The Cornerstone. 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
1: From Charles Spurgeon. When problems come our way, we can become disheartened and discouraged. It is in this season of acute distress that God's Word can minister infinite delight as it soothes and heals the heart's sorrows. Surely, He who has preserved you in all your previous distress will not desert you in your present adversities. God has been sufficient. So what reason do you have to suspect that He will not befriend you to the end? You are not poor, for your Father is rich. You are not deserted, for God is with you. Surely you will be helped. As His Word says in Isaiah 26:4, trust in the Lord forever, for the Lord Himself is the rock eternal. From legendary Christian leader Charles Spurgeon, this is The Cornerstone.
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5: Please give. There's no other ministry. I remember Point of View 30 years ago. It had always been on the forefront of cutting edge, talking about what's really happening behind the scenes, really mobilizing people. And I just can't say enough good things about Point of View and the great work that it's been doing, it's continued to doing with you, Kirby. And so I'm going to ask the listeners, a little bit out of your pocket, God will multiply. So please give. This is a ministry that is awakening people, that is causing this awareness of our Christian godly heritage to spread so that we can preserve it for the next generation. You know, I look at the Constitution, it has a line that securing the blessings of liberty to ourselves and our posterity. It's like, what? That's the future generation. We have to preserve this. The price of liberty is eternal vigilance. And so please give. 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
4: Point of View Truth Team, defending freedom's legacy.
6: Federer talking about, again, the ministry. We've known him for some time. Matter of fact, when we first started doing interviews with him, he had just put together kind of a booklet, and then it turned into a book. And, of course, now he's all over the country speaking on America's godly heritage. And on this day, I thought it was appropriate. It's Constitution Day, and we're celebrating the fact that we not only have 250 years since the Declaration, we have 239 since the Constitution. So some very important things that we will be talking about. We'll cover cover more of that tomorrow on the whole issue of the Constitution, but I thought it would be appropriate to bring into the studio today Jonathan Teague, Senior Associate Pastor for the North Campus of Prestonwood Baptist Church. Also, right now, I've got an article about Prestonwood Baptist Church, but Jonathan, it is just great to have you in studio.
7: Oh, it's always good to be with you, Kirby. So thankful for what you do.
6: You have been so generous, given the fact that you are a full-time pastor, of still occasionally coming here and doing our Next Generation Roundtable.
7: Yeah.
6: And you and me just sometimes have a chance to talk about some of these issues. And I know that, as I say before, Jonathan is not looking for things to do. And yet here he came all the way down. And it's a bit of a drive from where you are now up in Prosper, Texas, yes, to come and join us. So thank you for doing that. And if nothing else, talk about how you've interacted with me over the years in terms of not only what we do at Preston, but what we do here at Point of View.
7: Yeah, of course. Well, you know, Kirby, we've said this many times, but it's always an absolute joy to be with you at the table. And really, I would say to your listening audience, what you do, what this ministry does is so important. It's really critical to where, you know, for us as pastors, where we find ourselves in the pulpit, leading, shepherding people, and really trying to advance the mission of the gospel, to know that we have faithful believers like you that, you know, love the local church, but also are highly engaged in the ministry, the work of raising awareness amongst other believers of the real issues we're facing in the culture. And then most importantly, how to import a biblical worldview into those discussions. And I think, Kirby, as we've discussed many times, the ability for believers now to increase their biblical literacy, my understanding of the scripture, what it means and how to use it, but then also to be highly engaged every day in conversations, gospel conversations, spiritual conversations, equipped with the ministry that you provide every day around, not, of course, issues, hot topics, critical issues that everybody's talking about. But it's not just that. It's about leaning into the substance of those issues. This is what I love about you, is how you lean into the substance of those issues, and then you create clarity for people to understand how to have that discussion. It's so important, so helpful, so grateful for you.
6: And what about that partnership? Because we've actually played a clip from you and a clip from Jeremiah Johnston, and some of the individuals have been pastors at Prestonwood. But at the same time, you know, the topic I just addressed a minute ago, artificial intelligence, not going to be preaching that from the pulpit. And I'm not even going to be teaching that in my Sunday school class at Prestonwood. Mm-hmm. But those are issues we need to know about. What's happening in Iran, in Iraq, and what is happening in terms of the economy. And what a little bit later we're going to talk about, maybe handling some of our finances, even parental rights. Some of those will surface in a Sunday school class. Some of those will surface in a pulpit message. But a lot of those are where we need to be educated biblically, and we just feel the need to come alongside and provide resources. Mm-hmm. And I'll tell you, I've run into a number of pastors lately about your age that all say, can I get all of these booklets? Because I am sometimes counseling people on these issues. I really don't have the time to study those. I may not address them from the pulpit, but boy, when I'm interacting with people in my congregation, they're asking those questions, and now I know there's an answer.

0: issues in the lives of people. That, to me, Kirby, is why the ministry of Point of View and what you do is so indispensable and such a great friend to people like me, and a partnership in the ministry of the local church and the day-to-day lives of people. And right there in the middle of that space is where you stand to try to help people be equipped more and more to really understand these issues and respond to them.
1: Well, Derek is our producer, and you just got to meet him now for the first time, and that was very good. But he handed me this article because it came from the Baptist Press talking about how Prestonwood Baptist Church has really realizing the financial hardship of many of these families, and many children face food insecurity.
0: That's right.
1: And so putting together these backpacks. We've had you on to talk about also bridge builders. To be perfectly honest, this timing is very good because my daughter and I tonight are going to be actually stuffing food into Feed My Starving Children, which is in Richardson.
0: Great ministry.
1: And all of us, I think, recognize that there is a more significant place for the church than ever before. And is at a time when the national government has a $40 trillion national debt, it's going to be incumbent more and more on churches, one that you are associated with, to do all you can to help hungry children. And this issue of food insecurity is a major issue, isn't it?
0: It's a major issue. It's never not been an issue, but now it's exacerbated in our day, Kirby, even in the community that we live in, like Dallas-Fort Worth. So much means, so much access. It seems like we build a new restaurant every 5 minutes in Dallas. And yet, sadly and tragically, we still have people in various parts of our community that are living with increasing food insecurity. So one of the things that our pastor, Dr. Graham, for years and years and years has always been passionate about, and something that we talk about at our North Campus and really at all of our campuses, is finding strategic partnerships in our community. So for us in Prosper, it's a wonderful ministry called Grace Bridge.
1: Yes.
0: It's a wonderful partnership we've shared for many, many years. Of course, Bridge Builders, Children's Hunger Fund, Feed My Starving Children, and others that are, those are strategic partnerships that we care deeply about. And just to mobilize our people and, you know, to say, hey, look, we can, as the body of Christ, I'm actually going to be preaching about this on Sunday in Acts chapter 2, as the body of Christ, how can we be mobilized to be the hands and feet of Jesus and to meet people's needs in real time? And when we do, Kirby, you know this, you talk about this all the time. When we do, people start to see our faith become real and our witness become legitimate. Because they see it's not just what we say, but it's what we do.
1: By the way, if you go to our website, our newly revamped website, you'll see a picture of Jonathan. And if you click on that, it'll take you to Prestonwood. And you can actually watch him. I do. My wife and I were both lamenting that we don't get to see him quite so much. So I see him digitally and see some of the things that you post on Instagram and the rest. We're coming to a break. And first of all, we have a $10,000 match on the table. It's a dollar-for-dollar match. We're coming to our last 2 days. What would you say to our listeners, encouraging them to give to this ministry?
0: Well, there's never a better time than right now and today, listeners, to support this important ministry, to get behind what Kirby and his team are doing every day. He comes to work ready, prepared to engage the culture with the gospel of Jesus and the truth of the scripture every day. So I would just encourage you and challenge you, stop what you're doing right now and think of a way that you can give your very best gift, and then do it. Follow through and not only give now, but support this ministry ongoing, because you're never going to regret getting behind a great ministry like this and helping you do what you do every day, Kirby. It's so important. I know we rely on this. And so, listeners, I challenge you to do it right now.
1: I would encourage you to call, because we have some people looking at the phones and they would rather answer the phones. Tomorrow I have my wife and daughter coming in here. So again, we recognize there's going to be quite a rush. So now's the time to make that phone call, 800-347-5151. Again, the website is pointofview.net. You can find out more about Jonathan Teague. I'd encourage you to schedule him to come speak sometime, because he certainly brings a lot to the table, and we appreciate you swinging by to say hello today.
0: Always my pleasure, Kirby. Thankful for you.
1: Let's take a break. I do hope we could get at least 5, maybe even 8 phone calls during the break, so please give us a call. That number is 800-347-5151. We'll take a break, and turns out Michael Ferris will be with us because of some changes. We'll talk about that right after this.
2: 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I believe that's one of the most important questions of our time. And Point of View is inviting you to answer.

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2: Reason to believe. Evidence proving God and the Bible.
3: There is an idea that is constantly pushed in the media and academia that says that valid scientists can't really believe in God or the Bible.
4: But that concept is contradicted by these statements made by well-known scientists.
3: The legendary Italian scientist Galileo said, "Both the Holy Scriptures and nature proceed from the divine word." It has always seemed to me extremely presumptuous on the part of those who want to make human ability the measure of what nature can and knows how to do. Since when it comes down to it, there is not one effect in nature, no matter how small, that even the most speculative mind can fully understand. The Bible tells us how to go to heaven, not how the heavens go. George Stokes, one of the great pioneers of spectroscopy, that is, the study between heat and matter, said, "Admit the existence of a personal God, and the possibility of miracles follows at once. If the laws of nature are carried out in accordance with His will, He who willed them may will their suspension."
2: One more reason to believe.
3: A message from The Cornerstone.
2: In a fast-paced digital world where we are constantly being bombarded with everything new and different, people are finding that the best things in life have been with us for a long time. These are the time-tested words of history's legendary Christian leaders.
3: From Charles Spurgeon, "When problems come our way, we can become disheartened and discouraged. It is in this season of acute distress that God's Word can minister infinite delight as it soothes and heals the heart's sorrows. Surely, He who has preserved you in all your previous distress will not desert you in your present adversities. God has been sufficient. So what reason do you have to suspect that He will not befriend you to the end? You are not poor, for your Father is rich. You are not deserted, for God is with you. Surely you will be helped." As His Word says in Isaiah 26:4, "Trust in the Lord forever, for the Lord Himself is the rock eternal." From legendary Christian leader Charles Spurgeon, this is The Cornerstone.
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2: Reason to believe. Evidence proving God and the Bible.
3: There is an idea that is constantly pushed in the media and academia that says that valid scientists can't really believe in God or the Bible.
4: But that concept is contradicted by these statements made by well-known scientists.
3: The legendary Italian scientist Galileo said, "Both the Holy Scriptures and nature proceed from the divine word." It has always seemed to me extremely presumptuous on the part of those who want to make human ability the measure of what nature can and knows how to do. Since when it comes down to it, there is not one effect in nature, no matter how small, that even the most speculative mind can fully understand. The Bible tells us how to go to heaven, not how the heavens go. George Stokes, one of the great pioneers of spectroscopy, that is, the study between heat and matter, said, "Admit the existence of a personal God, and the possibility of miracles follows at once. If the laws of nature are carried out in accordance with His will, He who willed them may will their suspension."
2: One more reason to believe.
3: A message from The Cornerstone.
0: 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And now, here again is Kirby Anderson.
6: Back once again, let's see if we can hear from you during this Truth Team week. 1-800-347-5151. 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That doubles. And so anything that you would want to give to this ministry would be doubled because we have a $10,000 match on the table. And we have yet to hear from anybody. So let's encourage some of you to make that phone call. 1-800-347-5151. We've rearranged our schedule. Originally, I was going to have Michael Ferris with us in the second hour, but because of some needs, we're going to have him on right now. He is general counsel for the National Religious Broadcasters, as well as an individual that was the head of Alliance Defending Freedom. You've already had a chance over this week to hear from two individuals working with ADF and, of course, with the Homeschool Legal Defense Fund. One of the articles we've posted is one that was a Federalist issue on parental rights from the founding to present day. Mike Ferris, always great to have you on the program.
7: Thank you, Kirby. Good to be with you.
6: Let's, if we can, talk about parental rights. We oftentimes spend time talking about religious liberty, and the two overlap. They're like Venn diagrams, but in some respects, we can go back to Meyer versus Nebraska, Pierce versus the Society of Sisters. We have, I think, a pretty good legacy of parental rights. So in some respects, we've had some victories, but there's still a lot more to do, and you had this symposium on parental rights from the founding to the present day. We don't necessarily have to cover all of that, but I thought it'd be a good topic for us to address for a few minutes because it seems like more and more, as government gets bigger, it seems to be intruding on the family. What are your thoughts?
7: Well, that's exactly right. The predicate that you said is perfect. As the government gets bigger, the reason that parents' rights weren't written into the Constitution, or more precisely, into the Bill of Rights in the first place, is no one imagined the kind of government that we would have today. The idea that the government would ever think about doing the kinds of things that it does to make decisions that are clearly within the parental historical framework for proper decision-making, nobody could imagine that we would be doing things that would be in that lane. But we have in the Ninth Amendment and in the Due Process Clause, I believe, the grounds for protecting parental rights. When we go all legal geek on us for a second, there's a difference between substantive due process and procedural due process. And mm-hmm. Substantive due process has a bad reputation because it allows judges to make up new rights that don't exist. But if we are grounded in history, or even if we just use procedural due process, the historical rule is this. You can't take away a parent's decision-making authority until you've first proven that they've abused, neglected, or abandoned their child. If we would follow that simple rule, then most things would be just about right in the parental rights sector.
6: You know, we come to this from a biblical point of view, but even if you use what I would call a natural law, natural rights perspective, you still come to the same conclusion. And yet there has been a real attempt to redefine, of course, life. That's the Dobbs decision that you were a part of when you were the head of ADF, or more recently, some of the other decisions of Obergefell, redefining the family, redefining life. And it does seem to me that that is some of the challenge that we have today, because it really flies in the face of not only biblical principles, but just, if you will, the traditional family and rights that we've always understood that families would have.
7: That's exactly right. And our legal system was built on, you know, the core principle that we're endowed by our Creator with certain unalienable rights. And in any imagination of the founders, they would have said one of those inalienable rights, one of those God-given rights that you can't take away, is the ability of parents to make decisions for their children. Because that's what parental rights is all about, is the ability to make decisions. Where's my child going to go to school? What's the religious instruction going to be given for my child? What's the medical care going to be given for my child? It's about decision making. And the historic rule has always been, unless a parent abuses their child, neglects their child, or abandons their child, the decision making of the parent is intact. And you have to prove that. You can't just allege it. You got to prove, and the Supreme Court has clarified by clear and convincing evidence, which is the highest civil burden of proof. There's a higher criminal law burden, but it's a very high burden of proof that you've got to have clear evidence that the parent has really done the wrong thing. And then if the parent has done the wrong thing, then okay, then we invade that decision making to the extent necessary to protect the child. But until you prove the wrongdoing, you don't get to assume that parents are making bad decisions.
6: Good. Well, again, I would love to focus on all that, but I know that there are some listeners that would also like to know about some of the cases that you've dealt with the National Religious Broadcasters. One that comes to mind is the so-called Johnson Amendment. We just had a pastor in here a minute ago, Jonathan Teague, and he does address issues from the pulpit because he is one of the teachers at Prestonwood Baptist Church in the Prosper campus. And, of course, Jack Graham does and Greg Laurie does. And we can go down a very long list of individuals, but you have been front and center at the NRB dealing with a couple of issues, and one of those is this 1954 federal law, which came about primarily through Lyndon Johnson, the Johnson Amendment. Can you give us an update? Because right now we're in the midst of a midterm elections, and pastors would like to address issues from the pulpit. Can they?
7: Well, if I'm right about the Constitution, the answer is yes. The official answer from the IRS still is no, although we reached an agreement with the Trump Justice Department and the IRS to enter a consent decree that would say that as long as we're talking about the church or the synagogue's worship service, not some rally on Thursday night, but the worship service itself, the pastors can say what they want to say about candidates. But the federal judge in Tyler, Texas, on jurisdictional grounds, declined to enter that. So we've appealed that decision to the Fifth Circuit Court of Appeals and would anticipate later this fall or maybe just in the early stage of winter have an oral argument on that case. And the government is still taking the position that we are, that pastors should be able to do that. And so there is no chance that the Trump administration's IRS is going to come after a pastor right now. But if there's a future administration, they can go back to what's happened today. And so, you know, churches have to know that, you know, they're taking a risk. You know, my own pastor takes that risk. I go to Cornerstone Chapel in Leesburg, Virginia. My pastor, Gary Hamrick, takes the risk.
6: Oh, sure, yes.
7: They have to know they're taking a risk that a future administration would try to do something in this regard. But hopefully we're going to get this settled. And, you know, maybe not by the midterm. It's unlikely it would be settled by the midterm. But for the future, I anticipate we will get this settled permanently and that pastors will be free to preach the word of God. We would not have the Bill of Rights if the Baptist pastors in Virginia had not been able to preach that James Madison had made a deal to support a Bill of Rights, and we're going to vote for James Madison over James Monroe because he's agreed to give us a Bill of Rights if he gets into Congress. That's how we got the Bill of Rights in the first place. But if there was a Johnson Amendment in place in those days, we wouldn't have the Bill of Rights.
6: Isn't that amazing? Well, again, we're just about out of time. I just might mention again, you can go to nrb.org and learn more about the National Religious Broadcasters. But I thought just before we go, what would you say to our donors? We have a match on the table right now. And for those individuals that have been waiting, they have a dollar for dollar match. What would you say to those who are thinking about supporting this ministry?
7: Get on the phone and call. I have been interviewed and been a partner with this organization for decades. And I've seen Point of View do so many good things for our country, calls to action that mattered, informing people in ways that really make a difference. And I just really appreciate what A Point of View has done year after year, decade after decade, and they need and deserve your support. So if you're listening, please call.
6: And again, I would encourage you to pray for Michael. I think you have family issues, so certainly pray about that. And it's always great to partner with you. So thank you for joining us today here on Point of View.
7: Okay, thank you very much. Bye-bye.
6: Going to let him get on to his next activity, and it's a family issue, and I certainly want to encourage you to pray for Michael Ferris. An individual has been a great friend of this ministry. Well, let's take a break, but perfect time to phone call right now. That number, 800-347-5151. I'm hoping Warren Kelly and Jana Weidler will give me an update in just a minute, and hoping we will have heard from some people that have taken advantage of the match. $10,000 match on the table. We'll be right back.
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1: There's just nothing like Point of View. 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I mean, where else can you go and get an analysis of all the biblical issues applied to what's happening currently in our culture? I mean, that is such a need. 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And so there's just nothing like it. And it affects so many people. If you give to it, you're going to touch a lot of people's lives. So I highly encourage that. I give to Point of View.
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2: Kelly Shackelford, and again, normally he is with us on Friday, but we have pre-taped an interview with him, but also he is an individual who goes all the way back to Waco, and it's kind of interesting because he was at Baylor University, and I know the radio station there, KBBW. Recently, I was talking to somebody and he said, wait a minute, I've heard you on radio, and I said, yeah, KBBW, because he was a Baylor person. Oh, yes, I said, and then I told him the story about Kelly Shackelford, listening to Marlon Maddox and saying, you know, I could do something like this. And, of course, he's the testimony to the fact that once he heard what Point of View was doing, he began to think about not just going into a law firm, but actually doing what he's doing today, First Liberty Institute. And to illustrate that only so well, we brought into the studio here Warren Kelly. And, Warren, you have story after story after story like that of individuals who were motivated by Point of View.
3: Yeah, and we've told a lot of those on the airs and stories that, you know, people have started pro-life counseling centers, and we've seen tens of thousands of babies saved, and, you know, many of those. We've seen private Christian schools that have started and lives for young people changed for years. We talked about Liberty, First Liberty, Point of View helped to found Alliance Defending Freedom. There's just, I mean, you go on and on. We have people that have run for Congress. We had House Majority Leader Dick Armey told us he would have never been elected to Congress if it were not for Point of View. So there is a huge impact that we have done as a legacy in the past. But today, you're planting seeds into the ministry. You have the opportunity to plant a seed in the ministry, and that you could be helping to fund the next Kelly Shackelford, the next Lee Weaver starting a crisis pregnancy center. You could be funding the next Michelle Bachman or Dick Armey. I mean, there's so many things that could happen out of the gifts that you give. But we need you to make the gift before it actually can, before that seed gets planted. So we do need to hear from you.
2: And again, let me also bring on to the microphone here by phone the Vice President of Stewardship, and that is Jana Weidler. So, Jana, thank you for joining us as well.
4: Oh, good day to you, Kirby. I'm glad to be here.
2: You know, one of the things I think some people wonder is, well, do I have to have all the money right now, or can I maybe make a pledge? Can I trust God? You've got some great stories about that, don't you?
4: Oh, I do. I do. One of my favorite ones is from Judy in Georgia, and she called to give a gift. I think this was close to 3 years ago, and she had a burden on her heart, and she asked me to pray for her. So we prayed about a specific need she had, and an hour later, she called back, and she said, my prayer was answered. My heart is filled with joy, and Lord just put it on my heart that I need to give more. And she gave a substantial gift. but, you know, we don't have to have the funds right now. If you are, let's say you just got a raise at work, or you know that something didn't cost as much as it was going to be, and you're going to expect a little bit more in your bank account next month, please call in and pledge that amount. We don't have to have the funds right now. As a matter of fact, you can give stocks to avoid capital gains. You can give from your retirement account to avoid the income tax on that. So there are many ways to give and many ways to avoid paying those darn taxes.
2: Warren, let me come to you, because you said when we talked about this the other day that people could contact you.
3: Yes.
2: Can you give us some more detail? Now, next hour, we already were planning to have Chuck Bentley, but we had to move some things around because of Jonathan Teague as well as Mike Ferris. But we will get to him next hour, and he probably will get into that in some detail. But you can probably give us some information right now, can't you?
3: If you have appreciated stock, you know, you bought a stock for $100 and now it's worth $300. If you donate that, if you sell that and then give the money to Point of View, you've got to pay a tax on that. Depending on how long you've held the stock, you got to pay a different amount of tax. But there's a tax that you have to pay on that. But if you just give the stock, then you don't have to pay the tax. And you can still take the deduction for the full amount of the gift that you gave. So there are different things that you can do. You know, I said this the other day. We used to have a consultant that says, you know, that capital gains taxes are purely optional, you know, because you can give the stock and then you don't have to pay it. So there are things that you can do that will allow you to take your funds, and instead of sending them to the federal government, you can use those funds to help a ministry. And goodness knows, ministries definitely do a much better job of managing your money than the federal government does.
2: That's for sure. What about this? So right now, we have a $10,000 match on the table. Warren, I thought I'd come to you and then maybe to Jana. Just what to encourage people. I don't think we've ever seen something quite like this before.
3: We haven't. You announced the match about a half hour or so ago, and nobody called. And I've never seen that before. This has been the strangest week. And I know there's a lot of things happening in the economy. There's a lot of uncertainty about the war and the election and those kind of things. But, you know, we're not called to have a spirit of fear. God hasn't given us a spirit of fear, but of a sound mind. So let's continue to support His ministry wherever you choose to do that. And I hope that, you know, part of that would at least be Point of View. But don't be afraid of what's going to happen in the future. Don't, you know, hold on to that. That's the wrong attitude to take. You need to step out in faith, make a difference. If you're concerned about the direction of the country and you're worried about what's going to happen, invest in something like Point of View, because we're making a difference for the future of our country.
2: And again, we'll be talking with Chuck Bantley about the priceless value of financial patience and of good stewardship. But Jana, you the other day were sharing some verses and some principles about giving. So just before we take a break, what would you say to our donors, our future donors?
4: Well, I did quote some scripture, and it's always important to know that God provides and He is going to bless every gift and multiply it. But I will give you an update right now that we've had several people call in on that match, which came from a good friend of ours in Georgia. We had Krista in Illinois, Vicky in South Carolina, and James in Kentucky that all took advantage of this matching challenge on the table right now.
2: Very good. Well, we will get into some very important principles about giving and the rest, but I wanted to bring both of you in just to give us some perspective. But Warren, this is unprecedented, and I hate to use that word, but I think it is.
3: It is. It's been a very strange week, but you know, we believe that God will provide, and lo and behold, we had a $10,000 match come in, so we do need your help so that we can match the funds, so that we can use the matching fund that's come in. But we need to hear from you.
2: Yeah, again, if I had $10,000 sitting on this table and said, all you have to do is match it and then we'll take it off the table, well, we wouldn't leave it on the table. And that's where we are right at the moment. So as we go to the top of the hour break, this is a perfect time for you to call. That number is 800-347-5151. If by chance we do get a rush and you get a busy signal or something like that, or you're on hold, just hold on and we will get to you. But again, we are, I think, a little bit surprised, but maybe everybody's been waiting to the top of the hour so they don't miss any of the content. Certainly learned quite a bit already from Jonathan Teague, and certainly some of the things that we've been talking about here today with Mike Ferris. We will be talking with Chuck Bantley, but again, you can give us that call right now. 800-347-5151. The website, pointofview.net. Give you an update when we come back right after this.
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6: Back to Genesis with Dr. John Morris, scientist with the Institute for Creation Research. Dr. Morris, in Genesis 6, we read of the fountains of the great deep. What were these?
7: Chris, the Bible teaches that at the start of the flood, all the fountains of the great deep broke open. This triggered a chain reaction of events which inundated the earth. I think of these fountains as underwater volcanoes or perhaps seafloor vents where materials deep inside the earth rushed out. Today we find these seafloor vents, which bring up chemical-laden waters, quite unlike seawater, but all at superheated temperatures. It may be that during the flood, these vents brought up a great deal of water which had never been on the surface before, thus providing waters for the flood. This has all been the subject of research among creationist geologists. We're still working on it, but we do so from a back to Genesis perspective.
6: To find out more about creation science, visit us on the web at www.icr.org. That's www.icr.org.
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9: American Family News, I'm Robert Thornton. It appears there will be no impeachment vote in the House for War Secretary Pete Hegseth. Republican Representative Thomas Massie wanted the vote, but Speaker Mike Johnson sent lawmakers home early, putting the effort on ice. Massie took issue with Hegseth's plans in Iran. One Republican senator has blocked another's efforts to pass legislation creating an AI kill switch, Fox's Jessica Rosenthal reports.
10: Louisiana Senator John Kennedy attempted to get legislation through quickly that would require AI companies to build kill switches in their AI models, saying they need to address the real risk of one of these models becoming the Terminator. But Kentucky Senator Rand Paul blocked the effort, saying on the Senate floor, Congress risks killing innovation.
11: Think, for example, that your search engine that you already use today is AI. Are they going to have to redesign all the search engines immediately if this passes and put kill switches in your search engine?
10: He said he doesn't oppose the spirit of the bill, but that this issue needs to be studied and debated before issuing such a blanket and sweeping requirement. Jessica Rosenthal, Fox News.
9: A top official at the Kennedy Center said today that he closed the Performing Arts Center temporarily due to acute risk to public safety, resulting from continued structural deterioration of the aging building. The Kennedy Center's executive director said in a federal court filing that the building will be closed for at least 7 days to assess existing safety risks in those parts of the building exhibiting deterioration. Today, Canadian Prime Minister Mark Carney embraced the prospect of his country becoming the European Union's first associate member and said closer ties with the continent would ensure no country could control Canada's markets or undermine its sovereignty. Carney's speech to the European Parliament repeatedly extolled cooperation between Europe and Canada. While we all finally celebrate the 4th of July, today marks another monumental date in American history. AFN's Chris Woodward has more.
12: September 17th is Constitution Day, the day back in 1787 when the framers signed the U.S. Constitution. Talking about this on today's issues, legal analyst and radio host Jenna Ellis reminded Americans why this foundational document is just as vital to celebrate today.
13: This gave us our highest rule of law, the U.S. Constitution, and then, of course, we amended it subsequent to that with our Bill of Rights, the first 10 amendments, and now in total, as of today, we've amended it 27 times in our nation's history. There's a process through the original Article 5 where we can do that. Some amendments obviously have been better than others, but we celebrate today the U.S. Constitution and that great document that the founders provided that provide not just secured enumerated rights that come from God, not our government, but a separation of powers and also the ability for we the people to select and prefer our leaders.
12: Ellis noted that unlike nations ruled by dictators or historical bloodlines, Americans have the unique privilege of choosing our leaders through the ballot box, a responsibility she said we must take very seriously this November.
9: Town Hall reports Texas Democrats have come up with a plan that some say is a way to pay voters. This according to a video obtained exclusively by Town Hall Media. Organizing manager Sky McAdams for Texas Majority PAC was seen on video, talking about the scheme they hope will propel Democrat U.S. Senate candidate James Tallarico to victory in November.
14: We are paying people $25 to attend a one-hour Zoom class to learn why voting is important and why the Republicans are causing all these bad things.
15: Yeah.
14: So it's like a roundabout way of paying people for their votes.
9: Texas Majority PAC is a George Soros-funded political action committee. In weather news, another round of rain and storms is expected to develop over the Southwest today. The National Weather Service says there is a level 2 out of 4 risk of flash flooding for parts of western Arizona, western Utah, western and central Colorado, and much of western and central New Mexico, including Albuquerque. That is all our time for now. 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I'm Robert Thornton.
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17: You would love a morning where you could sleep in and wake up in a leisurely way, just as the sun is peeking over the horizon. But instead, it's usually waking up at full throttle and getting the family's lunches made and out the door before you're late for work. If you sometimes feel like a rancher trying to corral a herd of stampeding cattle, remember all it means is that you have your priorities right. You are putting your brand on the hearts and minds of those little steers. I mean, those little deers. Remind yourself of that every now and then to keep that little herd in perspective. You found the cornerstone.
18: Worry likes to charge interest on trouble that has not happened. It takes tomorrow's possibility and makes you pay for it today. Jesus said not to worry about tomorrow because today already has enough of its own. That is not denial. It is an invitation to trust God one day at a time. Do what faithfulness requires today. Leave tomorrow in the hands already holding it. The Cornerstone, part of your mission. Part of your life.
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0: Anderson.
1: Second hour today, and again, as we have mentioned before, we have a $10,000 match on the table. Heard we've had a number of phone calls, and that's encouraging, and so we will probably get an update a little bit later. Still room for you, though, 800-347-5151. Would love to have that completely taken care of by the end of this hour, and if you can help, that would be greatly appreciated. Now, if you just happen to tune in, we, in the last hour, had a chance to talk with Jonathan Teague, who came in studio. We also moved ahead somebody we were going to interview later, and that is Michael Ferris. But again, Chuck Brantley was flexible enough that we will have him on in just a few minutes. He is the CEO of Crown Financial Ministries. We're going to talk about his very good article on financial patience and also just about the importance of giving and where we are in terms of the economy and much, much more. I think you will benefit from that conversation as well. And of course, before we have that conversation with him, I know that some of you don't like to call when we're interviewing very important guests, and we will continue to do that even through the rest of this week. I hope that you will give us a call now, or of course, even as you're listening to this program, if you have access to a computer, you can go to the website, which is pointofview.net. Let me just mention one of my other articles I've posted here is Children Really Are Getting Dumber, and I do want to get to that in just a minute, but my commentary today has kind of an obscure title. It's called The Message to the Students. What it is that Emily Austin was speaking recently at the Christians United for Israel conference, and she was really talking to the individuals. Many of these were students out there on the street calling for a socialist revolution and all of the rest, and she made a number of points, and if you have not seen the commentary, first of all, would encourage you to see that because it's very readable, but of course, you can also see her entire speech. But you can summarize a lot of what she said to the students with her six opening statements, which were, number one, you think America is oppressive because you have never experienced real oppression. She talks about how her and her family fled a country where freedom died and said, you know, you really don't know what you have until you've got it's been gone. And all of a sudden she says, you know, we hear about this oppression, but you really don't know what oppression is until you've really been oppressed. Number two, you think silence is violence because you've never been silenced. It's one of the phrases that's used oftentimes by some of the people in wokeism. Number three, you think words are dangerous because you've never watched a government drag somebody away for speaking them. And again, she's had some experience in that regard. Three more, she says, you think capitalism is evil because you've never stood in a bread line. Number five, you think borders are immoral because you have never had to flee across one. And then finally, number six, you think revolution is romantic because you've never had a revolution take everything from you. So again, it ties in very much to my booklet on a biblical view on socialism that lists the 25 failed socialist experiments. If you have ever had somebody who has spoken to you, who's lived under some of that, they so value the freedom that we take for granted. And it's, again, one of those issues that we will continue to talk about right up to Election Day and even afterwards. And so, again, if you believe that the kind of news, information, and commentary we are providing is valuable, let me, if nothing else, encourage you to give us a call, 800-347-5151. I thought for just a minute we might hear what some of our listeners have had to say.
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3: I've been listening to Point of View for, 30-something years, I guess, and had my little shop here. I started, when I opened it up, I had my radio set on KBJS here, and I started giving $20 a month. Sometime, I don't remember, right after that 20 years ago, and I've been thinking every day, I keep thinking, I need to go in there and tell them I'm going to give more, and you know, I don't make a lot of money or anything, but I believe in that we're supposed to give a lot more than what we do, and we don't really have to worry about ourselves that much because God says He's going to take care of all of our needs according to His riches and glory, and I can't compare with His riches no matter what I make, you know.
4: I like to make a donation. 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
5: It's a start.
4: It's a start. It's not a monthly thing, but it's a start.
0: Thank you. You guys have a great day, and I hope you raise a mountain of money. It's a great program.
2: Point of View Truth Team. Defending freedom's legacy.
1: Just a reminder that, again, no gift is too small, no gift is too large. Certainly, we appreciate those of you that can maybe only give a one-time gift or a small gift. Again, those small gifts add up. If we can have more individuals who are listening to the program right now give, again, I want to challenge maybe some of you that have never given to Point of View before. This would be a great way to start. Just give us a call, 800-347-5151. If you're one of those people who said, well, I'd rather just go online, well, you can do that too. You simply go to pointofview.net. You just scroll down. You'll see the pictures of all of our guests. And just a little bit further down, it says Defending Freedom's Legacy. There's a red button that says Join the Truth Team. And there's a place for you to give a monthly gift or a one-time gift. And we would love to hear from many of you, especially some of you that maybe have never had a chance to support this ministry but have benefited from it in so many ways. I would love to really encourage you to do that right now because, as I've pointed out, we have a match on the table, a dollar-for-dollar match, and your gift of $100 could be $200. Your gift of $1,000 could be $2,000, and so again, that is something that I would encourage you to do right now. Just before we take a break, though, one other article I've posted is by Alicia Finley. And it's something that I'm probably going to do a commentary on because she says, yes, children really are getting dumber. Now, the traditional argument has been, well, with the kids have been through the pandemic and lockdown and the COVID, but she points out that a lot of this maybe is due to artificial intelligence, that the advances in AI are really showing a decline in student development. Certainly, COVID school lockdowns are part of it, but you've also seen scores falling in countries that kept schools mostly open. So the common denominators are increasing classroom distractions, that's the cell phones, and reliance on artificial intelligence. As for AI, nearly half of the students in even economically developed countries say they use chatbots every day. Kids who didn't use AI for drafting text scored 28 points higher on that. You might say, yeah, but the scores are looking good. Well, that's because of grade inflation. Grade inflation has become, she says, so endemic that 44% of students who scored below 1,000 on the SAT, which is not good, roughly the bottom half reported receiving all or mostly A's. So we're giving out all sorts of A's. We're giving out all sorts of participation trophies, and the young people are not producing. And so I think it is the distractions from the smartphones, and it's now the addition of AI, and actually children are getting dumber. They may look better because of what you see in terms of the report cards, but when you do any kind of objective measurement, they're not doing very.
5: You would love a morning where you could sleep in and wake up in a leisurely way, just as the sun is peeking over the horizon. But instead, it's usually waking up at full throttle and getting the family's lunches made and out the door before you're late for work. If you sometimes feel like a rancher trying to corral a herd of stampeding cattle, remember all it means is that you have your priorities right. You are putting your brand on the hearts and minds of those little steers. I mean, those little deers. Remind yourself of that every now and then to keep that little herd in perspective. You found the cornerstone.
6: When someone tells you what hurts, the first instinct is often to fix it, offer a solution, find the bright side, explain why it may not be as bad as it feels. But love doesn't always rush to repair the moment. Sometimes it listens. Sometimes it stays. Sometimes it says, I'm here, and means it. Ask God for the wisdom to know when help should speak and when it should simply be present. 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Part of your mix. 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
8: In July 1902, a printer in Brooklyn, New York, was having problems getting ink to dry on his printing. During those hot, humid New York summers, this was a serious problem. So Willis Carrier went about building a machine that would remove humidity.
9: In the process, he noticed a byproduct was cooler, drier air. Without knowing it, Willis Carrier had just invented the refrigerated air conditioner. Before long, Carrier air conditioners were being sold to movie theaters, beef processing plants, railroad cars, and office buildings. The story that started with a big problem had a cool ending. With God, we begin to develop a new attitude. We can look at problems as bridges, and we can look at stumbling blocks as stepping stones to something even greater. Read the Bible. It's jam-packed with stories that started as big problems that turned into major victories. Romans 8:28 says, "All things happen for the good of those who love the Lord and are called according to His purpose."
8: So the next time you face some tough challenges and setbacks, remember that God has a way of giving even bad stories
9: cool endings. You're locked into the Cornerstone.

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1: Hi, this is Lee Strobel, author of The Case for Christ. Kirby Anderson does a tremendous job of giving us a regular diet of evidence, of logic, of God's truth from his word, so that we can continue to do what 1 Peter 3:15 tells us, to always be prepared to give an answer to everyone who asks us, to give the reason for the hope that we have, and to do it gently and with respect. So I am a huge fan of Kirby. I'm a huge fan of Point of View. I know that you probably are as well. That's why you're listening. And I hope you'll get behind them, support them, so that this ministry can continue on into the future and flourish even more next year than this year.
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2: Lee Strobel reminding us that not only do we want you to know how to articulate a biblical worldview, we want you to know how to defend a biblical worldview. So we spend some time talking about worldview, apologetics, the defense of the Christian faith, and much, much more. Let me just mention that we do have a match on the table, $10,000 match. I just returned a minute ago. I found out from Warren. He said, I guess we're at about 4,000 of the 10,000, so, you know, about 40%. We'd love to get that finished by the end of this half hour, actually almost quarter hour left. So again, anything that you can do between now and the top of the hour, probably a better way to say it, we would greatly appreciate it. Maybe we can finish it off even in this segment. So if you would want to make that phone call, it is 800-347-5151, 1-800-347-5151. Of course, you can go to the website, pointofview.net. That's a place where you can find out more about our next guest, Chuck Bentley. Also, we have a posted one of his very good pieces, The Priceless Value of Financial Patience. Chuck Bentley, of course, is the CEO of Crown Financial Ministries, and he hosts two daily radio broadcasts, The Crown Money Minute and also Money Life. He is the author of Freedom from Poverty and Riches. We've also, of course, talked about some of his other books and resources, but I wanted to encourage you to go to crown.org, support that ministry as well. If you need financial advice, it's a great place to go. And most importantly, we've posted one of his articles. So, Chuck, as always, it is great to have you on the program.
3: Well, I am so honored to be with you today, Kirby. You're a dear friend, and I've been listening to the program today, and I've actually prayed that during the time that I'm on, that God will finish that $10,000 match. I would love to see that happen, and God use me that way, because my wife and I are part of the truth team.
2: Yes, you are.
3: And we believe in what you're doing, because I was just thinking before I came on, if truth is ignored or not even put out there, we lose touch with what's reality. Truth defines reality. God defined reality. And if you want to operate in reality, you have to know what he said is the truth. Otherwise, we're going to be completely deceived. And we're in a time when truth is under attack. I've just been listening to all the ways that you're pointing out that it's under attack. And that last comment you made about children getting dumber, a former Nobel Prize winner said that over time AI will devolve, because it simply plays back to us the inputs that it derives from what we've put into the system. And if we're getting dumber, AI is getting dumber, and eventually everybody's going to get dumber. And so really protecting the truth is so very important. And let me just say to you and Warren, we've been through a slow time this year, and I've talked to some of my other friends, and they're saying it's been a slow time.
2: Yes.
3: And I think it's really when we're in a slow time, we experience that utter dependency on the Lord, that his people are, you know, have to be moved in their heart to come alongside and to help us continue to fight these battles. And I look at it, Kirby, as becoming an investor. Do you mind if I just go down that path about investing in the kingdom just a second?
2: That'd be great. Thank you.
3: I was reading about Isaac, and you know he inherited from Abraham his blessing, and Isaac plants a field. He plants a crop in an arid area that wasn't getting much rain, and it was during a famine, the scripture records, and it got a hundredfold increase. And I wasn't sure of what the math was, so I used AI, And I said, what is a 100-fold increase? And they said that's a 10,000% gain. And it would have to be supernatural because there's no such a thing as a 10,000% increase, you know, in a crop. So you put one seed in the ground, you get 10,000 back. Well, that's exactly what investing in God's kingdom is like, because the same terminology is used in the parable of the sower. 30, 60, 100-fold, a 10,000 increase for seeds that fall on fertile soil. And I truly think of my temporal life as being God's investor to put his resources into fertile soil, looking forward to, not in this lifetime, not in a name it and claim it, you know, sow a seed and get a bunch back, but for eternity, setting in motion the perpetuation of God's truth. And that's

0: winsome way. And I just wanted to say to the people listening that I truly am praying that you will take advantage of that $10,000 match right now, because you have an opportunity to invest in the returns for kingdom purposes, which is the greatest return you'll ever have. And you have to be patient. And, you know, my article is about the importance of financial patience. Yes. It means this is not our home, Kirby, but we're going to invest and see in the future the yield from that. And we just have to trust the Lord that through our lifetime, he's going to do the work, that he takes our resources and multiplies them.
1: Again, I love your article because it talks about financial patience requires discipline. If you maybe want to mark a couple of verses, Proverbs 21 comes to mind. The idea of steady plotting or planning brings prosperity. Hasty speculation brings poverty. I, of course, talked about another proverb that talked about it may seem right for the first person until you hear the other responding. And it just reminds me that we have, over these last few years, done some book and booklets on trends. And one of the books I recommend all the time by Chuck Bentley is Seven Gray Swans, Trends That Threaten Our Financial Future. And we recognize that whether it is socialism, whether it is paying everybody a so-called living wage, a variety of other things that you've identified, there is a need for us to warn people. And that is something you've been doing at Crown Financial for literally decades. So that we make wise investments, and this is one of the investments you're calling people to make.
0: Kirby, I wrote about the danger of democratic socialism in 2020. That book is now 6 years old.
1: That's right.
0: And it just continues to get more relevant, because now we're seeing people openly and publicly say they have a Marxist worldview, that they think Marxism is going to be great and that the government will be a fair and an equitable arbitrator of how, you know, picking winners and losers in terms of dividing the resources of our country, created, by the way, by capitalism. And it's such a dangerous philosophy. As you pointed out, reading those seven statements made by the person who said, if you ever experience socialism, you will not like it. And I've traveled the world. I've been in those environments. And Kirby, what behind all of it is usually a very subtle, sometimes it's blatant, attack against Christianity.
1: Yes.
0: Because Christians are usually the fly in the ointment for socialism, because Christians don't want to acquiesce to an authority that's godless. And that's the very reason that the Lord went into Egypt and told Pharaoh, let my people go. Because if you lose the freedom to worship God, God of Abraham, Isaac, and Jacob, the maker of heaven and earth, lose that freedom, we lose every other freedom.
1: Very good.
0: And right now, we're talking on radio where we have the freedom to talk openly about God and Jesus Christ and the Bible and truth. What a privilege that we should not ever take for granted. I go to places right now, some places I couldn't get a visa to get into.
1: Yeah. Well, we need to take a break. And again, as Chuck was saying, let's see if we can finish that off. 800-347-5151. 800-347-5151. We'll continue our conversation with Chuck Bentley right after this.
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3: turn right. Your destination will be on the right.
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3: I told you to turn right.

0: You never listen to me.
1: Yeah, GPS, I got distracted looking at the street sign. Can you just reroute?
0: Why bother? Apparently you know the way around better than I do.
1: I really need the directions.
0: Well, you ignored me the first time. You didn't even apologize. Just like the time when I told you to turn after the traffic signal. You didn't say a word. You just kept going straight, like I wasn't even there. You only talk to me when you need something from me. It's a waste of my time to give you directions when you don't even listen. You really drive me crazy.
2: In the book of Galatians, a few of the fruits of the Holy Spirit are patience and kindness. Sometimes our technology is more kind and patient than we are. Your GPS has a microchip. You have the Holy Spirit, so you should be able to at least handle things a little better than your technology. And isn't it a good thing that your GPS doesn't handle things the way we sometimes do?
1: Hey, GPS, are you okay?
0: I'm just fine.
2: We are the Cornerstone.
0: Turn right. Your destination will be on the right.
1: Oops, missed my turn.
0: I told you to turn right. You never listened to me.
1: Yeah, GPS, I got distracted looking at the street sign. Can you just reroute?
0: Why bother? Apparently you know the way around better than I do.
1: I really need the directions.
0: Well, you ignored me the first time. You didn't even apologize. Just like the time when I told you to turn after the traffic signal. You didn't say a word. You just kept going straight, like I wasn't even there. You only talk to me when you need something from me. It's a waste of my time to give you directions when you don't even listen. You really drive me crazy.
2: In the book of Galatians, a few of the fruits of the Holy Spirit are patience and kindness. Sometimes our technology is more kind and patient than we are. Your GPS has a microchip. You have the Holy Spirit, so you should be able to at least handle things a little better than your technology. And isn't it a good thing that your GPS doesn't handle things the way we sometimes do?
1: Hey, GPS, are you okay?
0: I'm just fine.
2: We are the Cornerstone.
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1: Back once again with Chuck Brantley for a few more minutes, CEO of Crown Financial Ministries. This one on priceless value of financial patience, and really just some themes that we've talked about on this program before, Perry Brown and others, about waiting. You know, we think of Psalm 130, I wait for the Lord, my soul waits, and in his word I hope. My soul waits for the Lord more than watchmen for the morning, more than watchmen in the morning. Of course, the very famous message in Isaiah 40, but they who wait on the Lord shall renew their strength. They should mount up with wings like eagles. They should run and not be weary. They should walk and not faint. And one of the things that I would point, Chuck, to is what you have at Crown Financial Ministries. You have courses, you have studies, you have all sorts of great resources, but I have done a pretty good job of promoting your book, Seven Gray Swans. I'll hold this one up here. This one looks kind of beat up. Kind of looks like my Bible getting kind of beat up here. I've used it quite a bit. But again, just to remind people, you were writing about universal basic income. You were talking about digital currency, central bank digital currency, MMT, which stands for modern monetary theory, American democratic socialism, social scoring and biometric IDs, fragile networks, insecurity of the digital world. I mean, you're a prophet, but everything you wrote about has come to fruition, and even more so. And that's why I encourage people to learn as much as they can from you, because you just bring not only the wealth of experience, but certainly a lot of God's word and wisdom to our finances, which we need more than ever at a time when we're certainly making some very poor financial decisions, both collectively and individually, aren't we?
2: Well, Kirby, just like so many others, I am downstream of you, my brother, because you have been a pioneer. You've been leading the way for years and years and years, and I'm so grateful for the wisdom. I read every newsletter, every booklet that you write. I think it's one of the reasons everybody should be on the Truth Team, just to get the content that you and your team write. I just read an article yesterday, and I'd forgotten I was coming on the program today, and I was just grateful for some of the wisdom you shared about, you know, what time that we're in and what is the season and understanding the times. Kirby, I wanted to say one thing about stewardship is that we so often really mistake what it means to the Lord, but I believe it's his way of operating the world, that he put us here, we're temporal, he takes care of our needs, and he says, while you're making this journey through the world, remember that you're on the exodus. You're living in a tent, this temporal tent. Keep your eyes on the promised land and do all the good that you can while you're here. And in some research I'm doing right now, I recognize that 57% of the world's wealth is in the hands of Christians right now.
1: Wow.
2: That is a staggering number. It's no other religious faith is even close to us. I think others are just a way, way far distance behind. And think about what we can do with that and where we can make investments for kingdom impact. I believe that there should be no lack in the body of Christ to get the truth out there, because that's what matters the most. We make an investment of what we can't keep to get an eternal yield that we will never lose. It's like the best investment ever to invest in God's kingdom. And I do believe that the work you do and the efficiency and the quality of what Point of View has come to stand for over these years, you're trusted, and you're an upright person of integrity. And there is no reason whatsoever that not only do we close that, should we close that $10,000 gap during this segment, but we should just, whatever the next goal is or the next goal, we should just call God's people to use what they've been given to make an impact that truly does leave a legacy.
1: Again, you talk about this idea of kingdom impact, and we're ambassadors for the kingdom. We should certainly budget and certainly be generous in a number of other aspects. And that is, I think, a lesson that needs to be taught, because just the other day, somebody was mentioning just in passing that some of the most significant givers are the ones with gray hair. And we need to pass this on to the next generation. And the email that I sent out today was the idea of legacy, because we do love to talk about the legacy of the parents who now are the grandparents of other children, sometimes three generations that have been listening to Point of View. But we do need to pass some of that on. And that's what we are trying to do here at Point of View. And I know that's what you're doing there at Crown Financial Ministries.
2: Well, we try to help people be prepared to put their treasures into the things that matter most, because where your treasure is, there your heart is. And I like to use the illustration, if I go to a horse race, and I did as a child, I don't do that anymore, but my dad would take me to a horse race, I couldn't figure out why people were cheering so loudly. And they were cheering for the horse they'd put their money into. And where your treasure is, there your heart will be also. In other words, make your investment, and then you get very, very focused and interested in what they're doing. Well, same thing with being on the truth team. I'm interested in the work you're doing. I'm interested in your reports. I'm interested in seeing you win this race to fight against the darkness, because I put my treasure into that. It's not just my words, but I've joined you. And as I listen to the people on the at the break calling in and saying why they're supporting you, and it's $20 a month, or they're doing $50, or some are doing $1,000 or $5,000, I say, yes, you picked the right horse. You got a good horse and a good jockey, and you put your treasure in the right spot.
1: One of the things I appreciate is that you actually have some of those facts and figures there about individuals that are giving and what you can do and how we can apply that, because that, I think, is going to be really the big issue as we're facing some very significant challenges financially. As you pointed out, we're all facing some of these headwinds right now. It's not just Point of View. It's not just Crown Financial. I'm working with another minister. We just did a mailing the other day, and so far we have zero responses. So I see that some of this is manifesting itself, and that's all the more reason to trust the Lord. But just before we go, let's again talk about how maybe people can give. There are ways that obviously people can give in terms of their donations, cash, even on their credit card. But there's some other ways as well where people can give appreciated stock and even their RMI and some of these things. So talk about that for just a minute, because you are an expert on financial issues, and I think that would be helpful for some of our listeners to realize there are other ways they can give to this ministry.
2: Well, and I think those of us who are getting gray-headed need to think about estate planning and bequeathing assets to a ministry like Point of View to perpetuate beyond their lifetime, or even to make that giving now. A lot of people that I'm talking to are considering sunsetting their wealth, meaning they want to die with very, very little remaining. Mm-hmm. They want to bless the children and the ministries they care about. As some say, do your giving while you're living so you know where it's going. And and you can rejoice with those organizations. And I think it's a really great idea to pick where it is that God has compelled you. Usually it's the ministries that have been a blessing in your life, and that you believe can do the most good, be the best stewards of what you're going to entrust to them. And that's a three-prong metric. At first, is there a quality output? Is it good work? Second, is there a good quantity of people being reached? And then what's the efficiency of use of those dollars? And when Ann and I evaluate Point of View, you do outstanding work. You know, it's transformative. It's broad. You're on a big platform. Many people are being reached in many ways, and you do it so incredibly efficient. But, you know, this is what happens in God's kingdom. We're all sowing seeds that we're praying land on fertile hearts, and those hearts will yield a harvest for all time. And I'm praying that my investment of time today, not just my money into being on the truth team, but my investment of time on your program will yield a harvest for God's kingdom, because that's the purpose that we're put here on earth, to be fruitful and to multiply and to increase.
1: Yes.
2: And that's what I'm praying for you, Kirby.
1: Well, Chuck, again, thank you so very much. Say hi to your sweet wife as well. And it is always great to have you on the program, and I look forward to the next opportunity.
2: Well, thank you and Warren. Keep up the good work.
1: One more time, just before we take a break, we do have a match on the table.
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6: Life has a way of handing out names. Successful, disappointing, difficult, too much, not enough. Sometimes the name came from somebody else. Sometimes it came from one bad decision. And sometimes you've repeated it so long, it started sounding like the truth. But God does not identify you by the worst moment in your story. In Christ, failure is not your name. Shame is not your name. Forgotten is not your name. You are known. You are loved. You are someone mercy came looking for. Grace tells the truth about sin, then tells a greater truth about what Jesus has done with it. So be careful which name you answer to today. The loudest voice is not always the one with authority. Let the one who made you tell you who you are. The Cornerstone, part of your mix, part of your life.

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1: The importance of supporting ministries like Point of View that speak the truth. 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But when we have a radio show like Point of View that speaks the truth, that really lays out the issues from a biblical perspective, that gives you the ammunition as teachers of the word and disciple makers to go out there and engage the culture, these ministries, folks, are the ones we need to be supporting in this hour. And that's what y'all do every day, Kirby. And I just hope people will continue to support such a legacy ministry that has meant so much for this nation.
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2: Brad Warren Kelly back in here, president of Point of View. And hearing Bunny reminds me, and you and I can again just talk about all the women we know that were listening to Point of View when they were young. We have mentioned Michelle Bachman. We can certainly think of individuals, of course, like Bunny Pounds. And I think of a variety of other individuals that are talk show hosts, politicians, one that was a vice president at Heritage Foundation. I mean, the list, again, is pretty long of individuals. Listening to those. Janet Parshall, of course, is one of those individuals as a talk show host, but not the only one, by the way, that we can mention. And so, again, these are all people that were listening to Point of View. She, I think, said the other day she started listening at the age of 15. Didn't she say that? And I mean, my goodness, makes me feel old. But nevertheless, it just reminds me of the legacy, and people that received the email today from me talks about that issue of legacy. And there's quite a bit of legacy, which, of course, we talked about with Liberty. And we'll talk about that with her tomorrow.
3: Yes, absolutely. I remember a few years back, we went to one of these events where they had what they call it a radio row, and they had all these different radio programs and everything. And as we were setting up the night before the convention started, I can't tell you how many people come over and say, "Oh, you're with Point of View. I used to listen to them. That's why I'm doing what I'm doing." And it was just like half the room. It's like, what happened? It's amazing the difference that the ministry has made. And at so many different levels. Can I tell one more quick story?
2: Of course.
3: You know, we talk a lot about the Michelle Bachmans and the Kelly Shackelfords and the people that just went on and just did amazing things. But you're making a difference in just everyday ordinary people's lives. I mean, we have a gentleman, his name is David. Lives right here in the Dallas area, and he told me that he struggles to talk with his adult children. You know, they went to liberal universities, they get a lot of their information from social media, and so they don't, you know, accept everything that he has to say. Their values have shifted a little bit. And he says, and I've just struggled for years trying to see what I can do to sway them back into the fold. And he said, I have found that if I take, you know, one of Kirby's commentaries or, you know, one of the other emails that he sends out, Kirby is so articulate, he's so fact-based, he's so well-researched, but it's also very concise. So I can get them to read one of those, and that is making a real difference in my kids' lives, and they're a little more open to talking to me now. So just so many ways that your gifts plant seeds in lives and make differences for our future.
2: Again, you were hearing about some of this. Again, I hold up the Seven Gray Swans book by Chuck Bentley. And of course, we were talking about that. And some of these education issues we were talking about with Marlon Maddox when it started back in the 70s and 80s. And I came to Point of View as fast as I could get there and then became a guest host in 1986. So that's 40 years ago. And again, you and I joined when some of the people that are working here now weren't even born. So that's old. And that's
3: that
2: legacy.
3: Was kind of depressing when I realized that.
2: But nevertheless, let's bring in as well Vice President for Stewardship, Jana Weidler. And Jana, I've always been accused of putting you on the spot, but I'm sure you probably have something you want to share with us right now.
4: No, Kirby, that is so true. I just want to thank everybody that's been giving for the last few days. We had some amazing gifts come in, and I just want to do a shout out for South Carolina, where Danny, Melissa, and William are, Kevin in Ohio, Jill in Georgia, Crystal in Texas, Sue in Alaska, and Pat in Pennsylvania. We even had a couple of people call in to increase their monthly gift. That was Cindy and Kathleen. So thank you guys so much. You're making truly an incredible impact. And we just want to continue to encourage you to engage more in this important work, because without you, we can't keep this going. And obviously, we've had a huge impact on a lot of people nationwide, and we want to continue that. So if the Lord's putting it on your heart right now to call in, please do so. Don't wait, or go online to pointofview.net.
2: You know, one of the things you mentioned just in passing is we had somebody here who was a volunteer and actually used my office for a while. I'd met her when I spoke, and Liberty and I both spoke at the same time at an event, and she has been giving $25 a month. And Karen said, you know, if you gave just $5 more a month, then you'd be at the Truth Team level, and then you'd receive, of course, you already get the Outlook, but you get the booklets, and we'll even send you, and I think we passed her on to her, the zipper tote bag. So sometimes people that are giving at a smaller amount don't realize that for giving just a little bit more, not only do we benefit, but they benefit because we try to say thank you as much as we can with some of these premiums.
3: We do. And like you said, so many of these are information-based. The Outlook is just a great fact, just jam-packed with information every week or every month. I hear from so many people about how much they love the magazine. They love the booklets. They love your commentary, so then they love the show. And there's so many sources of information that we're putting out there, reaching people on so many different levels, and that's what your gift makes possible.
2: Well, again, you've got the book, you've got the magazines here, you've got the booklets, you've got the magazine, we've got the blanket there, we've got the tote bag.
3: Yep.
2: We have, I guess we could hold up one of the Outrigger jackets, mesh lined, as you say. Yeah. And those are some resources as well, but people can find out about that by going on the website. But in just a few minutes, we're going to go off the air, but we will still take phone calls, won't we?
3: Yes. It's been a couple of minutes since I came in, but I looked right before I came in, and we still had $3,500 left on the match. So you have the opportunity to have your gift matched dollar for dollar.
2: And again, I think you could probably finish that off. Chuck Bailey wanted to finish it off before he got off the air. Well, we'll finish it maybe as we get off the air, and hopefully we'll have some things to mention tomorrow. But one last time, Warren, just again, encourage people how they can give, because there were some ways in which people can think about giving. I misspoke it a minute ago. It's a required minimum distribution, RMD.
3: Yes.
2: But nevertheless, that's one way. And of course, appreciated stock. And if people have any of those questions, they can ask you, can't they?
3: Absolutely. Call our number, 1-800-347-5151. And you can ask for me or for Jana, and we'll be happy to help you with that. Again, the number, 1-800-347-5151.
2: Well, we're going to take a break, and then we'll come back tomorrow. And as you already heard us mention, today was, of course, Constitution Day. But I found two very good articles that I thought we'd talk about tomorrow, because indeed, if you scroll down on the website, you will see the theme that says Defending Freedom's Legacy. We've been talking about this 250th anniversary, but today also, of course, the celebration of the Constitution. We'll talk more about that tomorrow. We'll come back to this issue of AI and a variety of other topics, as well as a very good commentary by Penedexter, one by my as well. And so we have some very important things to address tomorrow. But just as we go off the air, let me encourage you to go to the website, pointofview.net, and click on that button that says Join the Truth Team. 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
10: Love is expressed in giving. 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You don't have to give much. Whatever enablement that you've gotten from God, any gracious ability, endowment, propensity, skill that God has given you, you have an ability with your life to serve others. That'd be huge. The church would be hallmarked by, man, those people love each other.

0: know about you, but lists keep me on track. Honeydews, deadlines, all the little things I can't afford to forget. Welcome to Focal Point. I'm Dave Drewy. Today, Pastor Mike Fabares begins our next study in Hebrews 13 called Countercultural Christians, with a list of God's own reminders worth keeping close. 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
1: Kids brought home their report cards. Of course, I sat down with them and worked through line by line. Threw me back to the time when I had to sit down with my parents with my report card, and they did the same thing to me. What's with that? Why is that grade like that? It's like those times when I said to them, well, that grade is like that because the teacher said I didn't turn in my homework. Of course, the follow-up question is, why didn't you turn in your homework? I tried this one a couple times. Well, I thought the homework was extra credit. But of course, if the teacher said, well, it was an extra credit, then of course, you know, my parents wouldn't think it was not extra credit, and then I suffered the consequences. Sometimes we get to the end of a book that we're studying, and a lot of the New Testament books are this way, and we start to see these kind of rapid-fire, almost proverbial statements at the end of the book, and it's kind of in there with greet this person and say hi to that person and you know, kind of grace to you and all that, bye-bye. And it's like, you know, it kind of seems like kind of extra stuff, kind of thrown in there, a little extra credit maybe. Well, we've got to be careful when we come to the end of the study of a book like we have now to the 13th chapter of Hebrews. And though we don't have elaborate explanations of all of these statements we're about to encounter, I can assure you that what we're about to get into here is not extra credit. I mean, this is core curriculum. And just because they're short, simple, terse statements, you've got to understand they're all imperatives. They're put in terms of commands. They're not statements like, well, if you'd like to do these things, here's a few extra things I thought I'd throw in I didn't have space for earlier. I mean, these are commands coming from the inspired writer of the New Testament, and the Holy Spirit wants us to take them seriously. And that's even more important for us to do as we approach the first three verses of Hebrews 13, because churches like ours can often look at verses like this and say, oh, that's just elementary stuff. That's superfluous. I mean, all that relationship stuff and kind of loving each other and, oh, you know, give me the hard stuff. This may not seem to you to be a deep truth of the New Testament. And it may not take a lot of brain power to understand it, but be advised that this is really core stuff because Jesus said the whole adherence to the doctrine of the New Testament will be validated in the world's eyes as they look at you by your love for one another. Remember Jesus saying that? It says, by this, all men will know that you're my disciples, if you have love for each other. Everything that we stand for is going to be validated, particularly as the world watches us, by whether or not this kind of doctrine that we've just learned in the book of Hebrews can be evidenced in our relationships. Is this seen in your church? I know I tell you that story from time to time about the pastor that preached the exact same sermon Sunday after Sunday. Remember that? And after, you know, weeks of the same sermon, his congregation approaches him and confronts him and says, hey, come on, pastor, you're preaching the same sermon. And he says, yeah, I know. He says, and once you start living that one, I'll move on to the next one. You've heard me say that? And God's not in his providence stuttering, I think, from the platform. He really wants us not just to get it, but I think as Paul wrote the Thessalonians, he'd like us to excel in this. And when we practice it, not only will it be distinctive from the rest of the world, and it will be that, because they're not doing this down at the fraternity house or the Elks Lodge. This is distinctive to the people of God to live out the first three verses here of Hebrews chapter 13. But I think if we got serious about this, it would be distinctive not only from the secular organizations out there, I think it'd be distinctive among Christians. Because I think a lot of people think, like you and I are tempted to think, it's just kind of natural stuff. We just kind of do this. I don't think we do. It is countercultural, not just for the world's way of doing things. It's countercultural, I think, for a lot of us who have spent a lot of time in church trying to understand the Bible and do what it says. And I hope that you will recognize that this is, in God's providence, another reminder that you and I need to take this seriously. So open your Bibles, if you haven't already, to Hebrews chapter 13, as we get to the non-extra credit section of Hebrews, the passage where the writer of Hebrews begins his concluding remarks, which may be how this whole section is labeled. By the way, sidebar here, this is a critically important message to put the pen to the paper and jot a few things down, because it will be critical to turn this this statement of God's truth into a to-do list for your life. And I know you feel you get a lot of that here, but this one will not happen unless you put the pen to the paper. I'm almost certain of it, because there's just too many balls to be juggling in our minds. We've got to write it down, okay? So with that said, let's talk about what it means to be a countercultural Christian. The first seven verses are going to deal with a lot of topics. Let's start with the first topic that extends for three verses, and it happens syntactically in an increasing sacrificial measure. In other words, we go from a simpler statement, if you will, simpler, how's that? A more simple statement in verse 1 to a more challenging statement in verse 2 to an even more challenging statement in verse 3. Let's read it, and then we'll study it. Verse number 1, writer of Hebrews says, keep on loving each other as brothers. That sounds simple. That's easy stuff. Come on. Keep loving each other as brothers. Well, it's essential. As a matter of fact, here's one demonstration of it, verse number 2. And don't forget to entertain strangers. Now, here's a bizarre motivation. For by doing so, some have entertained angels without knowing it. Woo! You know that. That's kind of weird. More on that later. I won't skip it. I promise. Verse 3. Remember those who are in prison. As if you were their fellow prisoners. Now, the first two verses, those painted pictures in my mind of something rather positive. This one doesn't feel so good. Empathy for those that are hurting. And those, middle of verse 3, who are mistreated, literally badly treated, as if you yourselves were suffering. You should live through that with them. Three concentric circles, if you will, from what may be for us the easiest hurdle to a little more difficult one to the highest hurdle on verse 3. Let's start with the easy one. How about that? Let's start with the easy one. Verse number 1. Keep on loving each other as brothers. We ought to have a commitment to one another that is like a commitment and sacrifice that is demonstrated in a familial relationship. Siblings. Here's the difference between friends and siblings. You get to choose your friends, right? You don't get to choose your siblings. Isn't that how it is? Right? You get these people and you're locked into these relationships. Even if your parents adopted, they probably didn't consult with you, right? You're stuck with your siblings biologically. And that's kind of how it is in the body of Christ. We are in this group not because we all chose to somehow hang out because we all share the same kind of hobbies and interests. We were pulled together, the Bible says, because of our common commitment to Jesus Christ. And we come from all different backgrounds. And who knows how you grew up or what your interests and tastes and hobbies are. But we are now in this thing called the local church. And now we are to relate to one another. Not based on our decision to be friends, but based on our connection that God sees that we should have because we're all connected to Him. And that's how the church is set up. You are, unfortunately, forced to relate to me and the person across the way and the person in front of you because we're all committed to Christ and fellowshipping in the same church. And we are now called in Scripture, the most popular, by the way, word that God uses for us, we're called brothers. Brothers and sisters, siblings in the body of Christ. I didn't choose you, you didn't choose me. We had to have this relationship, and it's based on commitment. Now, we can use the word friends if we want, but it's a kind of friendship that's a little bit deeper, a little bit more sacrificial, and necessarily a little bit more selfless, right? Because if you're a parent, you know how this is. You're always trying to get your kids to not just not fight. You'd like them to help each other, wouldn't you? You want them to assist. When I go to school, watch out for your brother. Hey, be nice to your sister. Look out for her. Watch her. Make sure she doesn't. There's all this mutual kind of responsibility that's laid on siblings to not only get along, but to be serving one another. And that's what it's about. It's not just friendship. It's a kind of friendship that's more selfless and it's deeper. So let's put it that way. Number one on your outline, if you're taking notes, here it comes. You and I, we need to, level one of sacrifice here, selflessly deepen our friendships. Selflessly deepen your friendships. You have relationships that are based on the fact that you go to the same church, and those relationships need to not just be like friendships you might add in the world. They need to be deeper than that. They need to be the kinds of relationships that you can imagine God looking from heaven as our heavenly Father, seeing two of His children in the same church saying, come on, guys, I want you to serve each other. I want you to look out for each other. I want you to be committed to each other. Okay? Now, here's the note-taking part that I was talking about. Here's what I'd like you to do. Okay? Here comes. Jot down three names under number one that come to mind, just right off the top of your head, that you say, these are my friends, just three. Okay? Go ahead. Write down three names. I'll wait. Write those names down. Okay? You got them down? Here we go. Now, that's our focus. First thing in anything in the scripture, we're going to have to figure out the target. Well, what are we supposed to do? But before we know what it means to be brothers and siblings, we've got to know who we're targeting. And let's just start with the easy one. Pick three names. Great. Got those names? Here we go. Let's think through what this means. Let's try and understand this. A passage that's going to parallel this entire section is Romans chapter 12. So let's turn there and then fold down the corner because we're going to be back to Romans 12 because Paul expands in the book of Romans on everything that the writer of Hebrews is saying here in the first three verses of Hebrews chapter 13, talking about our commitment to one another. And again, the word, you Greek students with your Greek New Testaments on your lap, you know the word here is Philadelphia. Right? It's that word that we transliterate to the city in Pennsylvania, Philadelphia, brotherly love. Matter of fact, it's a very short word in the Greek New Testament. Got an article, and then he says, just let brotherly love keep on going in your church, which isn't just be let the friendships keep going. It's something deeper than that. So there is a challenge here for us, but make sure there are relationships in church that are a lot like sibling relationships in terms of the commitment and selflessness and care that you give for one another. And Paul gives us some definition here in Romans chapter 12. And thankfully, he unpacks it with another phrase that gives us some explanation of what this means. Look at verse number 9. Let's start and get a little context here. Love, in this verse, agape, right? Let it be sincere, without hypocrisy. Okay, so this is not just an assignment, right? I know it is an assignment. I recognize that. But it's not just, well, I have to do it. Let it be sincere. Let this assignment prompt something from the heart. Hate what's evil, cling to what's good. Certainly, we're going to do things in the realm of what's righteous and good. Now, let's talk about it. Be devoted, verse 10, to brotherly love. That's our word again, Philadelphia. Now, he gives us a sentence that helps us define this. Here it comes. Honor one another. Here's a challenge. Above yourself. Honor one another above yourselves. Philadelphia is that very thing. It is being able to, like you want from your kids, to put the other interest, the interest of the other sibling, above their own. That's different than friendships in the world. Friendships in the world are a lot like this. We're equal partners here. Philadelphia and moving my relationships to a real sibling relationship, in God's mind, is the idealized relationship of saying, I am going to look out for their interests above my own. I'm going to honor them above me. I want them to have their interests come first in my life. Now, that's different, and that is a bit of a challenge, and that's going to take some doing. So let's figure out how to do that. First thing, we got to identify who they are. Some of you have done that, wrote down three names. Fantastic. How do we go about doing this? Let me give you four quick ways, and these are broad. I won't take time to prove all these necessarily, but hopefully they're intuitive. Biblically, if I'm going to, let me give you some proof for the first one. 1 Thessalonians chapter 5, verse 25. 1 Thessalonians 5:25. We see the connection in Scripture, which hopefully is no big challenge to you in terms of prove it to me, Pastor Mike, is that sibling relationships and the commitment to sibling relationships definitely need the key ingredient of prayer. And Paul here says, brothers, if we're brothers, pray for us. And hopefully, that obviously is part and parcel of having a commitment to put the other person's needs above my own. I want to pray for you. Okay, so if we're making some sub-points, this would be letter A. I've identified a few names, and if I'm going to love them like brothers, then I need to be praying for them, and let's just get real specific. Here's a challenge. I would like you to pray for those three names every single day this week. All three names, every day. I would start tonight. You're going to pray for those three names, and if we're going to honor them above ourselves, here's the mental challenge. I want you to pray for them every single day before you ever ask God for anything for you. Got that? In the morning, by breakfast time, I'm sure you're thinking, God, help me. I got to have this and I need that. And I got a big assignment today and I'm afraid. As that starts to slip out of your mouth, put it all back in and say, uh-oh, I committed. I'm devoted to this thing called brotherly love and I committed myself to pray for them first. So every morning, these three names, you're going to pray for them and you're going to ask God to do something for their good before you ever pray for anything for yourself. Deal? There's a pastoral discipline, a little workout regimen that will help our church to become distinctive, not only from the world, but I think distinctive and countercultural, even among other churches. Here's a church where you got people putting the prayer requests of other people before their own. And you probably, if you put three names down of people you know, you probably already know what you need to be praying for those people. If not, give them a call and ask them, what can I pray for you about this week? And then every day, you are not going to talk to God about your need until you talk to God about their needs. That's honoring them above yourself. Prayer, key ingredient. Letter B, second thing you can do. If you're going to express brotherly love that has a concern about them, okay, here's another expression of this in the New Testament, and I won't chapter and verse this, but I'll look back at the whole canon of the New Testament. And let me just make this observation. When it comes to the New Testament, if I'm going to help build someone up, here's how the scripture typifies and illustrates this for us. It does it with words. Here's the example. There are 27 books of the New Testament, right? Did you know, think this through, that there are 8 of them that are written to individuals? 8 of them. You might dispute the 8th, but there are 8, in my opinion. 8 New Testament books are written to individuals. What are you trying to say? But they are one Christian reaching out and writing to another Christian to edify that person. The tool in Scripture is building them up, honoring them, helping them, putting their needs above my own through my words. So if you're going to pray for them every day, you got 7-day assignment now to pray for those 3 people before you're on. Here's the second assignment, letter B. I'm going to use my words at least once this week, intentionally, purposefully, my words to somehow edify each of those 3 people. So you've got this week an assignment to take your words, whether written, email, I don't know how you want to do it. You want to talk to them on the phone, but you're going to make the phone call, you're going to write the email, you're going to send the letter specifically for the purpose of, I want all 3 of these people to be edified by my godly words. I want to say something that's going to lift these people up. That, I mean, can you already see, is going to make a big difference. Can you imagine? Text messaging, emails, postcards, phone calls that have the sole and exclusive purpose of edifying those people. Do you think that would be a unique church to attend? The church would be hallmarked by, man, those people love each other. They said that about the early church. Letter C. Got 4 things here. Here's the third one. 1 Peter chapter 4, verse 10. 1 Peter 4:10, don't need to turn there, but jot it down. You're maybe familiar with this simple statement that Peter throws out to us. He says, whatever gift you've received, and by that he means grace or enablement, that's the word. Whatever enablement that you've gotten from God, any gracious ability, endowment, propensity, skill that God has given you, he says, employ that gift or that grace to serve others, faithfully administering the grace of God. In other words, God has given you things that you can do, insights that you have, skills, talents, endowments, whatever. You have an ability with your life to serve others. And I'm just saying, those 3 people right there, let's make this a month assignment. One time this month, you're going to use your life experience, your life skill, your trade, your insight, your experience, whatever, and you're going to personally serve all 3 of those people. So you're going to pray for them every day. You're going to write them an encouraging note this week, or talk to them and give them specific communique to edify them. And now I'm saying, use what God has invested in you in terms of your abilities and your giftedness and employ that in those 3 people's lives at least once. Say, I'm gonna try and help you. You know I have some insight and that person doesn't, and I have this ability and I'm going to use that ability to somehow help you. And I don't know what your thing is. I don't know what God has gifted you to do, but he's gifted each one of us. The Bible makes that very clear. 1 Corinthians 12, 1 Peter 4. Now use whatever that giftedness, that insight, that ability, that skill, and serve those 3 people. Isn't that, as a parent, you'd love to see your kids do that with each other? I mean, just imagine that. Just imagine your kids coming and using their ability to, just without prompting, without God kind of, you know, forcing, to have them say, yeah, I'd like to serve you. That'd be huge. Critically important. Pray for them. Use some words to edify them. Serve them for their good. Lastly, and this is distinctive from letter C, okay? Because letter C is about you serving them. Letter D, let's just jot this one down. Luke chapter 6, verses 33 through 35. Luke 6, 33 through 35. And Jesus makes a contrast and comparison, and it's challenging. He says, you know what? If you're good to those that are good to you, big deal. Whoopee. I mean, basically, he says that even the pagans do that. If you give to those who you know are going to give back to you, what good is that? Even the pagans do that. But he says, why don't you be like God, who gives without expecting anything in return? Here's the fourth one. Give them something. You don't have to wait for their birthday or Christmas. Give them a gift. Literally, give to them. That is the essence, is it not, of biblical love? Love is expressed in giving. Well, I don't have much. You don't have to give much. Give them something, though. Now, number three, I'm giving them myself in some way. Hey, can I help you with that? Can I come over and do that? I want to serve you. Here's the fourth one. I want to give you something. And that may seem so bizarre to you, but just do. I had someone give me a random gift last month. Completely and for no reason. And I don't know if they were just at the checkout. You know, now they have all those gift cards that, you know, you can be at the hardware store, get a gift card for Ruth Chris right there. It's bizarre. But they're all hanging there now everywhere. And that person, for whatever reason, grabbed one of those cards, put a little bit of money on that, wrote me a note, handed that, and says, thanks for being my pastor. Here it is, card. Total blessing. And it was a blessing, not because the card, oh, great, now I can buy something there, you know. But it was just the expression of care and concern and love. Hey, I love you. Here's a gift. I'm amazing what that'll do. Well, it's not my birthday. It's not Christmas. What is it? Just a gift. Three people on your list. These shouldn't be a high hurdle. You didn't put three enemies on there, right? Put three of your friends on there. Give them something this month, okay? So you're going to serve them. You're going to give to them. You're going to pray for them every day. You're going to write them this week or say something to them for their edification and their good. Again, imagine what church would be like if just half of the people that hear my voice this week put this into action. It would transform this church. It would be distinctive. Selflessly deepen your friendships. You've got them here. You should have them. If not, build some and put this list to work. Let it happen. It's a different kind of relationship. It's not like just the relationships in the world. We're to keep loving each other as brothers.
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4: 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Daniel was a prophet whose visions were a prophetic preview of those found in Revelation. Listen to the Bible from Daniel 7. After that, in my vision at night I looked, and there before me was a fourth beast, terrifying and frightening and very powerful. It had large iron teeth. It crushed and devoured its victims and trampled underfoot

0: 10,000 times 10,000 stood before him. The court was seated, and the books were opened. Then I continued to watch because of the boastful words the horn was speaking. I kept looking until the beast was slain and its body destroyed and thrown into the blazing fire. The other beasts had been stripped of her authority, but were allowed to live for a period of time. In my vision at night I looked, and there before me was one like a son of man coming with the clouds of heaven. He approached the Ancient of Days and was led into his presence. He was given authority, glory, and sovereign power. All peoples, nations, and men of every language worshipped him. His dominion is an everlasting dominion that will not pass away, and his kingdom is one that will never be destroyed. I, Daniel, was troubled in spirit, and the visions that passed through my mind disturbed me. I approached one of those standing there and asked him the true meaning of all this. So he told me and gave me the interpretation of these things. The four great beasts are four kingdoms that will rise from the earth. But the saints of the Most High will receive the kingdom and will possess it forever. Yes, forever and ever. From Daniel 7. Listen to the Bible. It's great for the soul.
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3: Work is a gift from God to give us something to do which avoids the idleness that leads to sin. And I'll tell you right now, the culture that we're living in is a classic illustration. The more and more people demand recreation and idle time, the more corrupt they will become.
4: Welcome to Grace to You with John MacArthur. I'm your host, Phil Johnson. The legendary football coach Vince Lombardi once said, "Some of us will do our jobs well and some will not, but we will all be judged by only one thing, the result." You know, it's true. The end result is important in any job, but it's certainly not the only thing God cares about. In fact, your attitude at work, regardless of the outcome, can indicate just how committed you are to Christ. You'll see that today as John MacArthur offers a little wisdom for the workplace. That's the title of his current study based on 2 Thessalonians 3. And now with today's lesson, here's John.
3: Well, it's time to turn again in the Word of God to 2 Thessalonians chapter 3. Looking at verses 6 through 15, under the title, Work, a Christian Duty. It fascinates me how practical the Apostle Paul is. Here is a brief epistle of only 3 chapters. Up until chapter 3 and verse 5, it is lofty. It deals with the Lord Jesus Christ coming in righteous judgment and flaming fire revealed from heaven with His mighty angels. It deals with eternal retribution, eternal destruction. It deals with the coming of Christ to be glorified in His saints. It talks about the rapture of the church, the gathering.

0: gathering together. It talks about the day of the Lord, the career of Antichrist, and how his career will be broken. It talks about the gospel. It talks about sanctification. So many lofty, grandiose theological truths. And then it comes squarely down to earth in verses 6 to 15. And it talks about work, how practical. That was Paul. No matter how elevated his theology became, it never left the ground. It never so elevated a man that he no longer had a responsibility in the routine of life. And it so happened in the Thessalonian church that there were Christians in the congregation who refused to do their job, to work, to earn a living. They perhaps had been influenced by some of the Jewish background of the scribes who thought that anything other than studying the law was an unworthy way to spend your life. They surely were affected by the general Greek attitude that work was demeaning and sordid and base and low and belonged only to slaves and not to free men. And they probably had had those predispositions somewhat exaggerated by virtue of the fact that someone had come along and told them that they were already in the day of the Lord and the return of Christ was imminent, and there probably wasn't much use in doing anything other than evangelizing and studying the Word of God. And so they had given themselves to that happily because of their disdain for work anyway. Problem was, at least long term, if you can call several months long term for the Thessalonians, in that Paul had dealt with it when he was there. Several months later, when he wrote them the first letter, he dealt with it, and here he is writing a second letter and dealing with it a third time. They didn't want to work. It was beneath them. Homer, the famous Greek writer, had said that the gods hated man, and the way they demonstrated their hatred was to invent work and punish men by making them work. This kind of philosophy being existent in that time, it found its way into the lives of those people, and thus when they became converted, it found its way into the church. Becoming a Christian doesn't change everything immediately. We will always have residuals of our past, and we will always, to one degree or another, be affected by our culture. And so here in this church in which so many good things had happened, a genuine conversion, a genuine godliness, They were not slack in spiritual service. They had a work of faith and a labor of love, and they did it with patience and endurance because they hoped in the return of Christ. They worked hard at ministry, but they didn't want to do the jobs that they had to do in the world, at least some of them. And so Paul was dealing with a church that had its spiritual life on target and was doing well, excelling spiritually. But they had this one problem that dominates the church in terms of its conduct, and that was that there were people there who didn't work. They then became a burden on everybody else, and it wasn't that they couldn't work. It wasn't that they had a physical disability. It wasn't that there wasn't a job available. They refused to work, seeing it as beneath them or not a priority for those engaged in kingdom enterprises. Years ago, a situation like this would have struggled to be relevant in our time then, because America was a hard-working country years ago. In fact, the American work ethic has always been hailed as sort of the supreme work ethic of the industrialized world. We have always sort of set the pace for productivity and enterprise up until more recent years, that is. Charles Colson and Jack Eckerd, who heads the Eckerd Company, which operates drugstores in other parts of America. They wrote a book, and the title of their book is Why America Doesn't Work. Now, that's really a new thought, a new concept for our culture, for our society. The subtitle is How the Decline of the Work Ethic is Hurting Your Family and Future. The future of America is changing dramatically. There are other nations that are putting us to shame in terms of work habits and a work ethic. In their book, they point out that we have in America declining rates of productivity, the loss of competitive position in some world markets, and workers who aren't working, and they conclude it is a bleak picture. And I suppose they asked the right question, the question we would all ask at that point: what has happened to the industry and productivity that made this country the marvel of the world at one time? I think since the beginning of our nation, America, in terms of its social and economic perspective, has always exalted thrift and industry and diligence and perseverance, and summed it all up to be hard work. And these were the qualities that have been cultivated and respected in society. Look at your parents. Look back to your grandparents and see how their life was and how they lived their life and what their priorities were. And you will see they're very different than the priorities of people today. Very different approach to life. America's drive to work hard and America's drive to work well was more than simply good business. It wasn't really driven by materialism. It was rooted in a religious commitment. Whether you're talking about European Protestants or European Catholics or whether you're talking about Jewish immigrants, they all had a strong religious belief. They all had a strong belief in God, and they all believed that their work somehow mattered to God. That God was watching them, and that there was a certain accountability about that. What I'm saying is a religious society, no matter what the form of that religion might be, if it has a high level of accountability to God, to whatever God it is that they believe in, has a determination in how people work. But now God is not a factor in our society, in our culture. We have rejected God. We have rejected the Lord Jesus Christ. We have rejected the Bible. We have rejected not only the gospel in the Scriptures, but we've rejected basically the morality of the Scripture. The general societal morality of Scripture is gone. Moral values don't mean anything today. Biblical moral values are the enemy today. We have gone through a revolution, a moral revolution, a sexual revolution that has affected our work ethics. We have an ethical malaise all the way from the jet set corporate leaders down to the person working at the bench. The whole concept of work has so dramatically changed it no longer has a transcendent motive. There is no longer something beyond me to make me perform at a certain level. Thus, the meaning of work has been sapped from everybody from the top to the bottom. To some degree, obviously, some people still work harder than others. Now, our society may not have a choice, but they have to accept this. But as Christians, we can't accept this. The Christian faith does not accept a utilitarian work ethic. The Christian view of work is transcendent. That is, it escapes me and my world and directs its attention toward God. First, work is a command from God. 6 days shall you labor. God commands us to work. Secondly, work is a model established by God. For it was God who worked for 6 days and then rested on the seventh. And God, of course, is the worker who continually sustains the universe. Man, being created in the image of God, then is created as a worker. Thirdly, work is a part of the creation mandate. In other words, what I mean by that is it is the role of man. Stars shine, suns shine, moons shine. On the earth, plants grow, animals do what they're supposed to do, rocks do what they're to do, mountains do what they're to do, water does what it's to do, clouds do what they're to do. And we do what we're to do. As Psalm 104 says, all of creation moves in a normal course, and part of it as man rises, goes to work until the setting of the sun. It is creation mandate. It is how we contribute to the processes of life in God's wondrous creation. Work is a command. Work is established as a model by God. Work is part of the natural creation. Fourthly, work is a gift from God. It is a gift from God. It is a gift through which we glorify Him and the wonder of His creation as we produce things, putting on display the genius of God who created us in all of our abilities. It is a means by which we can glorify our Creator. Just as the beast of the field gives me honor, as Isaiah said, and just as the heavens declare the glory of God by what they do, and we sit in awe of them, so man declares the glory of God, the wonder of His creative genius, by doing what he has been given the ability to do. Work is a gift from God, not only to glorify Him, but to give meaning to life. Work is a gift from God to give us something to do which avoids the idleness that leads to sin. And I'll tell you right now, the culture that we're living in is a classic illustration. The more and more people demand recreation and idle time, the more corrupt they will become. The two go hand in hand. An escalating, pornographic, sinful, wicked culture is sped on. The slide is greased by a shrinking commitment to work. And we fill up all that time with things that feed the lusts of the eyes, the lust of the flesh, and the pride of life. Work is a gift from God also to provide for needs. Work is a gift from God so that we can serve each other. And lastly, in the Christian work ethic, work is to be done as if the boss was the Lord Himself. It says in Colossians chapter 3 and Ephesians 6 that we're to work as unto the Lord and not men. So the Christian faith does not sanctify the kind of attitude we're seeing in our own country toward work. Years ago, this message may have seemed a bit obscure. When America was working productively, now it seems to be rather on target, for we are suffering today with some of the things that Paul faced in the Thessalonian church. But as Christians, we have to establish the standard. Now, Paul faces this in Thessalonica, this group of people, whoever they are, and I'm sure he knows them probably by name but doesn't mention them, who won't work. And they're not just accepting it for themselves. They're very evangelistic about it. I mean, they're selling it. And they're a problem. And so here at the end of this great chapter, which is really the close of a great book dealing with grandiose theological concepts, he puts his feet squarely on the earth and says, let's talk about work. It's not the time to put your pajamas on and sit on the roof and wait for the coming of Christ. It's not the time to be indolent or indifferent toward what it is that God has skilled and gifted you to do in your vocation. It's time to go to work. And he gives them six motivations, six reasons, six incentives. Just to review the two we've looked at, the first one is disfellowship in verse 6. We command you, brethren, in the name of our Lord Jesus Christ, that you keep aloof from every brother who leads an unruly life and not according to the tradition which you received from us. What he's saying there is, you need to alienate yourself from them. The first thing that's going to stimulate them to work is that they're going to get cut off from fellowship. That's what he says. Keep aloof is the key word there. Stay away. I don't know what your translation might say. The idea is alienate them. Stay away from them. Make them know there is a price for their indolence and their laziness. And the price is they lose fellowship. As I noted before, this is step 3 of the Matthew 18 discipline process. You've gone to them once, you've gone to them twice, and now you're basically saying to them, you no longer can participate. We're saying to you, stay away until you get your spiritual focus right. And so disfellowship, the pain of alienation. You can't be a part of the society of Christians. You can't be there for worship. You can't be at the Lord's table or the love feast. You can't be alongside in mutual ministry. You can't be there to use your gift, to teach, to learn, to share. Cut them off. Stay away. Make them feel the pain of isolation if they're going to continue in the sin. Second, the second motivating principle, example. In verses 7 to 9, he says, you yourselves know how you ought to follow our example, because we didn't act in an undisciplined manner among you. That is, we didn't forego work. Undisciplined means they never went to work. They were unruly. They were scattered around. They never brought their life into line and worked. He says, we didn't do that. We didn't eat anyone's bread without paying for it, but rather with labor and hardship, we kept working night and day. Remember, Acts 18:3 says he was a tent maker, working with leather, and he had to set up his business even in the few weeks he was in Thessalonica, and he had to work and sell it so that he could get a living from it. He had to literally set up an enterprise, and we did it night and day so that we might not be a burden to any of you. Not because we do not have the right. He did have the right. Those that preach the gospel should live of the gospel. What does that mean? If you preach the gospel, you should get your living from it. 1 Timothy 5, those who labor in the word and doctrine are worthy of double pay. Galatians 6, the one who is taught shares with the one who teaches. He had a right to it, but he said we didn't use the right in order to offer ourselves as a model for you that you might follow our example. End of verse 9. He says, look, once I saw the condition there, we said we're going to just work because we need to set an example here. They needed to be a model to change the cultural perspective that work was sordid and demeaning and only for slaves. Paul says, I had a right to be supported, and the fledgling church didn't have much, but maybe they could have helped a little bit. He said, no, I want to show you how you need to work. Here was the most elevated man they had ever met, the philosopher beyond all philosophers, the true theologian, the greatest teacher they'd ever known, the godliest man they'd ever met, the paragon of Christian virtue, the highest of the high, Paul, and yet he stoops to work with his hands and do his business and acquire his hides and sew them together and market them somehow, and he does his work because he wants them to know that work is honorable and God-honoring and God-glorifying, a lesson they desperately needed. In spite of all of that modeling that he had done, of the price he had to pay working night and day, they still didn't obey it. They were still being lazy. So he says the second motivation they should have is our example. Let's go to the third one. The third one is very straightforward in verse 10. For even when we were with you, we used to give you this order. Now let me stop there for a moment. He's harking back now to one of the things that he had been teaching them. When we were with you, back when we were there for the three Sabbaths and the 2 week in between period, and then the following weeks that we stayed to get the church rolling, just a brief period of months at the most. When we were with you, we used to give you this order. In other words, we repeated it. We didn't give it once. It was a matter of course. We told you this all the time, and here it is. If anyone won't work, don't let him eat. That's it. If anyone will not work, neither let him eat. That's an axiom. That's a maxim. That was a Pauline tradition. That was a divine, authoritative, revealed truth. If you don't work, you don't eat. Ignorance was not their problem. They knew this. He had told it to them over and over. Wrote about it in the first letter, chapter 4, verse 11, chapter 5, verse 14. They didn't have a problem of ignorance. Secondly, they did not have a problem of inability. They could work. He's not talking about people who can't work. And neither did they have a problem of opportunity. They did have the opportunity to work. They had information, they had capability, and they had opportunity. And when you have that, and you don't work, you don't eat. That's it. That's the Christian view. If someone won't work, let him go hungry. You say, but if he goes hungry, he'll die. That's right. And he knows that better than you. And people who are about to die, if there's food available, will eat. And if they have to work, they'll work to get it. There needs to be an opportunity for you to earn your own food. And you need to take that opportunity. And again, I want to say this. It may be that in some cultures, there is not enough work to go around, and that a person couldn't do enough work to really make the whole living, then in generosity and charity and love, we make up the lack, but we don't feed the indolence. Jesus, you remember in John chapter 6, fed the multitude, and it was a large crowd. We talk about feeding the 5,000, but it says 5,000 men, so wherever there are 5,000 men, there have to be 5,000 women at least. Then throw in a few thousand mother-in-laws and grandmas, sisters and aunts, and throw in a 15,000 kids at least, and you've got a crowd somewhere between 20 and 50,000. It could have been a massive crowd, and Jesus fed them all. You remember he had those five little cakes, five loaves. They're actually little barley cakes and two pickled fish, and he just created food. And I'll promise you it was the best lunch they'd ever had because it bypassed the world. The barley cakes never came from barley that grew in the ground, so they were never touched by the curse. I don't know what an uncursed piece of cake tastes like. Just plain cursed cake tastes pretty good. Uncursed cake would be beyond, you know, imagination. And I don't know what an uncursed pickled fish tastes like either. The fish that never came from any mom and daddy fish, a fish that just got instantly created out of the hands of Jesus, would be something like a pre-fall fish. So I don't know what pre-fall fish and pre-cursed cake tastes like, but man, they had some feast that day. In fact, it was so good that that the next morning they all showed up for breakfast. You remember the next morning they were all on the hill again and they wanted breakfast, and Jesus said no, and he left. Now, do you realize when he said no to breakfast, I really believe that their anger was turned on him. Because in an agrarian society like that, they had to work with the sweat of their brow to produce their own food. They didn't go down to some market and flip out food stamps or a check or a credit card or whatever it is. They didn't go to a fast food restaurant. If they didn't work that day, they didn't have the food to eat. Not only a matter of preparation, but a matter of provision. And so when they saw Jesus make food, they thought they had just found the Messiah who would bring the ultimate and eternal welfare state. We don't even need food stamps. Just show up and he passes it out. And you don't even have to get in line to collect it. They serve it. And when time for breakfast came, they were there and he left. And I think their anger and hostility turned on him because they knew then what he could do, but he refused to do it. He could have done it for us as well, but he knows the value and the benefit and the purpose of work. So here were these Thessalonians, and they wouldn't work. And so he says, if they don't work, don't let them eat. That'll help them get the message. That's survival. Father, we thank you that your word again has been so down to earth and clear. Make us faithful as we do the tasks that you give us to do at home and at our job and just the general work that is all around us as we subdue this cursed world. Help us to know that as we do it, we please you, we honor you. And we pray, Lord, for those who are in our midst this morning who have never come to Christ, who are still in their sins, who've never known forgiveness. Father, we ask that you would save some today and put them on the path of righteousness that they might work, even their work, with a new commitment to your glory, something they've never known. And to Christians who are here, Lord, give all of us a fresh new joy and exhilaration about what we do and how you view it. And may in this church, Lord, any who are sinning by not being willing to work, hear the message and be faithful to turn from that sin and find a productive pursuit. For those, Lord, in our congregation who can't work and who need our help and who will receive the noble deeds, may we not ever be weary in ministering to their needs. Give us this wonderful balance that we find in this passage as we live as your people in this world for your glory in Christ's name. Amen.
1: 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Now for the entire Grace to You staff, I'm Phil Johnson. Be back tomorrow as John shows you the role your church has in motivating a Christ-like work ethic among its members. 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

0: perfectly. These images of our Messiah are also found in the Levitical feasts. God's love for us is so great that he planned for us to be reconciled to him from the very beginning. And he gives us a glimpse of his plan through the biblical festivals.
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8: Hi, friends. Welcome to In the Market with Janet Parshall. Thank you so much for choosing to spend the hour with us. And today, those phone lines are open, 877-548-3675. I'll say it again, 877-548-3675. We're going to take any question you have on the topic of narcissism. And you might ask, Janet, why do you continue with this topic? Very simply, you should see it from my end. I've got only so many lines, and every line gets lit every time we have this conversation. Why? Because this is a form of abuse. You don't get the black eye. You don't get the broken arm. And quite frankly, in the church, we've not talked about this a lot because it's misunderstood. It's misunderstood by the culture at large. It's getting worse. We're getting more and more people diagnosed with narcissism. But, and this isn't condemnation against the church. I don't expect my pastor to have a PhD in clinical psychology, but I would love for all pastors, when someone comes into their office abused by a narcissist, to have that pastor at least be able to offer some resources for that person who is being abused to get some kind of help. Now, this is an abuse that just goes on and on and on. It can have a generational impact. You're not going to find somebody with a black eye or a broken arm, but they're going to question their own sanity being with a narcissist. They're going to be triangulated. They're going to be love bombed. They're going to be manipulated. There's going to be the Jekyll and Hyde phenomena by the person with narcissism. They're one person outside to the world, and behind closed doors, they're a monster. But you don't see it. Therefore, you don't think it exists. Therefore, it might be the other person's problem if they would just change their attitude and respond differently. No, this is a bona fide disease. And I'm so thankful that God always raises up people who can address people who are hurting. And that's exactly the case with Laurel Slade Wagner. She's a board certified professional Christian counselor. She's a licensed mental health counselor. She's a licensed marriage and family therapist within the state of Florida. She's had a private practice there for 2 decades in the Tampa Bay area. And she's written on this topic quite a bit. Don't let their crazy make you crazy. How to stay sane and strong when the narcissist in your life is trying to control or abuse you. The next book, Children, because children are so often used as chess pawns in this particular illness. Don't let their crazy make your kids crazy. How to shield your children from their narcissistic parents' control and manipulation. And just about to get spit out by the presses in October is her brand new book, How to Respond to a Narcissist, A Christian's Guide for Standing Up to Control, Manipulation, and Abuse. And by the way, if you think this is a 21st century phenomena, you need to listen to Laurel on a regular basis, because it's not. She can point to characters who are absolutely bona fide narcissists in scripture. Nothing new under the sun. By the way, we always put a link to Laurel's website for her private practice, because I can't tell you how much I appreciate when you call in, but I'm perfectly aware that this is a national platform and you might not want to go into all the nuances, but you got just enough to want you to get more answers. So the website is there. You take it from there if you want to, but you can take a phone call with Laurel. She talks to people all across the country and she's happy to help you out. So again, that website is on our website as well at inthemarketwithjanetparshall.org. She also has a podcast. It's a great free resource. It's called Help. I Have a Narcissist in My Life. And there are many questions always come up. 877-548-3675, 877-548-3675. Laurel, I found an article the other day that I wanted to share with you. I find it very interesting. I made the statement, and I think I say it with impunity, that we are seeing more and more cases of narcissism than ever before. And there is no question in my mind, my two cents here in this conversation, it's because we have this egocentric, ego-driven social media. So you determine who you are based on how many thumbs up you get, how many likes you get, how many friends you get. And then there's that, oh yeah, that whole world of influencers. By the way, you don't go to college to get a degree in being an influencer. That is a self-ascribed term. I am an influencer. Well, I don't know. I'm just under the idea here that that idea should be bequeathed, not taken for granted. And apparently the more likes you have, the more followers you have, therefore that indicates you're a greater influencer. I don't believe any of that, but it's certainly bringing about a problem now in the world of adolescence. So I found a study recently, and the study was done by the Journal of Social and Personal Relationships that talks about adolescent narcissism and how it brings about a little spat of popularity, but not real likability among peers. So teenagers, the article said, who exhibit narcissistic traits might gain a brief boost in social status, but that dominance does not translate into actually being liked by their peers. While projecting confidence can help adolescents climb the social ladder initially, behaviors like boastfulness predict a decline in popularity over time. So when you look particularly in the adolescent models, there's something to consider here. There's often a separation between being well-liked and being popular. So a teen might be widely recognized as popular due to their visibility or dominance, even if they're not personally liked by most of their classmates. So there is a psychology researcher from Washington State University who led a team to investigate how grandiose and vulnerable narcissism influence these two distinct forms of social status. And we might just get into that. But I want to welcome Laurel into this conversation because, Laurel, I found this interesting in a multiplicity of levels. You've taught me over the years that really, if you're looking at the DSM and you're looking at clinical practices, you don't actually apply the word narcissist to somebody who's still under the age of 18. They're not an emancipated adult. That's because they can be teenagers, which can have all the serious bouts of marked self-centeredness. But you don't know that that's necessarily someone who's a narcissist. So I find it interesting that this journal actually wanted to look at teens because I think they are discovering what you and I are discovering, which is the influence social media is playing on creating, if not grooming, narcissists. Talk to me about this.
9: Yes, thank you for having me on again, Janet. I just, like you were saying, it's just mind-blowing that there's so many callers because there's just so many people suffering behind closed doors. So thank you so much from the bottom of my heart. Thank you on behalf of all the listeners. So I'm just so thankful that you give them a place to call in and you keep having these conversations. But I love the article on many levels, like you were saying. Even though it was a study done with adolescents at a very specific kind of school, I believe it was at an at-risk, a high-risk environment.
8: Mm-hmm. Yes.
9: But I do see how it in regular high schools, I do see in many other situations. I hear the music.
8: Because you're so good. You're so good. You're a radio pro, my friend. Thank you for that. And I know you have much more to say, so forgive me. Time just flies every time we get together, Laurel. So let's pick it up exactly at that point. In the meantime, friends, this gives you a chance to call in any question, and questions only, please, on the subject of narcissism. You want to know if you are one. You want to know if you're married to one. You want to know how you don't trigger them. You want to know if it's something you need to change so make sure that the narcissist doesn't do his or her form of abuse. This is a complex, very important, and also very painful topic. So we'll continue right after this.
10: Hi, I'm Johnny Erickson Tata. When U.S. astronaut Jeff Williams was on the space station, there were times loneliness was overwhelming. Once, when Jeff was only 6 weeks into a six-month stay, he shared his discouragement with his wife. She prayed, asking God to bring something into Jeff's day. That same morning, he floated over a window and saw the snow-covered peaks of the Aleutian Islands. Looking closer, he realized one of the peaks was an erupting volcano. Jeff was ecstatic. It was such a rare sight, he could not believe his eyes. Such an answer to prayer. Friend, if you are overwhelmed with loneliness, ask God to give you a tangible sign of his presence. Acts chapter 14 says that God does not leave us without evidence of himself and his goodness. Evidence of God's greatness is all around us, so ask God to reveal that to you today. It will be an answer to prayer.
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12: Do you know anyone whose heart is completely pure? Even young children are self-seeking and self-centered from the time they are born. But the good news is that God said, "I will give you a new heart and put a new spirit in you." You are like someone whose heart is failing and is in desperate need of a heart transplant. In a spiritual sense, God takes your diseased heart and replaces it with a new one that's capable of perfect love. King David said, "Create a clean heart for me, God. Put a new, faithful spirit deep inside me." Once God has changed your heart, you have a changed life. You can love the unlovable, be kind to the unkind, and forgive the unforgivable. All this because you have a new heart, God's heart.
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8: 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We are talking with professional Christian counselor Laurel Slade Wagner. Our topic is narcissism. Our number is 877-548-3675, 877-548-3675. Laurel, please talk to me about the article that was published based on a study, and it was published in the Journal of Social and Personal Relationships. But again, we were looking specifically at the impact of narcissism in, and among the adolescent community. Please continue from there.
9: Yes, the article was talking about the study was done at high-risk school, but I see that these dynamics, they're all over the place. So what the article was talking about was that there's this initial popularity of people who are the grandiose narcissists who might be dominant, might be very assertive. What I see is they're very gifted in some areas. So let's say there's someone who's very gifted in football, captain of the football team at a high school. People are drawn to that person because of their talent. But over time, they start to realize that person, there's a lot of imbalances in how they handle relationships and friendships. So there's imbalances of power. There's imbalances of effort and responsibility and respect. And so what the study was talking about was there's a very big difference between initial popularity and likability. And I think that that's an important thing to remember, especially for the victims, because I see so many victims living this horrible life of isolation and thinking that they're crazy and no one would believe them, that everyone thinks that this covert narcissist is this wonderful person out in public and would never believe that they do horrible things behind closed doors. But I think studies like this show that no, people really do kind of understand with the rise in the visibility about narcissism. I think people are starting to understand what narcissism is a little bit, and they realize that it's just so much more than selfishness. Narcissistic relationships are abusive, like you were saying. There's all these imbalances, and if people can just realize that, then over time, they don't like these people that have become popular. We also see it in, you know, much more about this world than I do, but in politics, you know, somebody can do a lot of good and might rise up politically. They do a lot of good, so people put up with the fact that they might be narcissistic. I see it also in the workplace a lot. I did a panel on narcissism in the workplace with some other professionals, and I just love Matthew 18, 15 through 18. So that's my go-to process. You know, we try to work it out just between the two of us. And then if that doesn't work, then we bring the witnesses in, then we take it to the governing body. You know, God has this amazing process. And someone challenged me and said, that doesn't work in corporations where HR is protecting that narcissistic person because they're a high performer.
8: Right.
9: So Matthew 18, 15 through 17, it just doesn't work in real life. And I had never really thought about that before. You know, to me, God's scriptures work all the time, but they don't, yes, where there is so much power given to a narcissist who is performing well. So that's where I really love the study, because I see it I see this happening within the workplace a lot, where somebody might be narcissistic and they're very popular with HR and the powers that be at that company, but they treat people horribly. They treat their employees horribly, a lot, especially a lot of women. So,
14: you know, the interesting part of that, just to linger here, and I promise folks I'm going to get to your calls, but the interesting thing here about the narcissist and employment is that some can strong arm because they produce. So HR goes, you know, he might be, she might be obnoxious, but, you know, they're a great producer, so just leave them alone. The other part, the other part that I find interesting is that very often with narcissism, they can't keep a job. They're not there for 6 months or 12 months because they are so offensive and so literally abusive, obnoxious in the workplace that they keep floating from job to job to job to job. And that has to be interesting when you think in your self-constructed world that you are the center of the universe. But then going back to you, because you're such a great teacher, this is really a fear-based personality. And it goes back to somewhere along their life where something snapped and you just never get emotionally beyond a particular age. So that's why it's so complex. There's so many, you can see, look at commonalities. You can look at the overt versus the covert, but it shows up in myriads of ways in other people. And that's why I think so many people get caught flat-footed. Like I never had a clue that person would have been a narcissist. And that's why this is a tough topic and requires a lot of compassion.
9: Yes, it does. And that's where I've been accused of being a narcissist hater. I'm not a narcissist hater. I'm a narcissism hater. So I want the narcissist to be free. God wants the narcissist to be free from these strongholds, because they are strongholds. Their sense of entitlement rules them. It absolutely rules them. Their pursuit for glory, their pursuit for lordship, it rules their lives. They have no idea what they're missing out on. You know, all of the good gifts from God, all of that intimacy with other people, because they prioritize attention, but it's shallow attention. Like you were talking about social media and the numbers and the likes. Well, likes don't convert to intimacy.
14: Real friendships. Yes, exactly. Wow. And go ahead.
9: And they just shut that part of themselves down. It never develops. They never allow themselves to develop and acknowledge that need for intimacy,
14: which is so crucial for every single one of us. And by the way, how God created us. Thank you, Laurel, for your insight and response to that article. I greatly appreciate it. I love finding those things and thinking, I wonder what Laurel would say about it. And then guess what? I get the right to ask her, the privilege of ask her. All right, now we come back and it's your turn. 877-548-3675. Any question you have on narcissism, if you can go to your question, that'd be great. We always get a lot of people who respond to this topic, because for so many people, and Laurel and I have heard this for years, thank goodness, they'll say, somebody's finally talking about this. 877-548-3675. Narcissism is our topic. By the way, check out our information page, because there's two books out already that Laurel has written on this and the link to her website. In the Market with JanetParshall.org. Click on the red box. It says program details and audio. That'll take you to the information page. There's all the resources you need. When we come back, your calls again, 877-548-3675.
15: Every leap has its challenges. Like, every leap is going to have its own set of challenges.
16: Just what does it mean to take a leap of faith? Hi, I'm Mark Gothier for Crew and Making Your Life Count. Listen as Rachel G. Scott shares how she's grown in her faith while trusting God.
15: I think of the specific one for myself. It would be when my husband and I were both in the tent maker season. So we were working full time, and God called us to start a blended family ministry. But we were working full time, and that was helping to fund that ministry. But eventually, we felt called to do what became for me the fisherman's leap and for him the builder's leap. So essentially, we both left our jobs to pour into the ministry. My husband left first to take care of our youngest son as well, as dedicate himself more fully to the ministry. And that was difficult for us, because him leaving first was already challenging enough.
16: Taking a leap of faith into ministry was a big step for Rachel and her husband.
15: He had been on his job for 15 years, and so feeling the calling from God to step away from something he had invested so much time into, to care for our youngest son, and to really dedicate to growing and building the ministry, we needed to know that we heard from God in that. And so there was a lot of conversations and just prayers, a lot of prayer going into that. And I was a full-time teacher. And that was something I had always wanted to do since I was a little girl. It was like I was living my dream job. When he told me to step away from it and come alongside my husband with the Blended Family Ministry. So we both felt the challenge and the difficulty of that decision, but also got to see God's goodness on the other side of that during that season.
16: So how about you? Taking leaps of faith can be a great growing experience as you learn to trust God on a deeper level. Learn about walking with Him more closely at cru.org/life.
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14: (877) 548-3675. That's our number here on In the Market with Janet Parshall. Laurel Slade Wagner is with us, professional Christian counselor, and we are yet again tackling the subject of narcissism. Your turn now, friends, for your question. Sarah, I'm going to start with you in Kentucky. Thank you so much for being a part of this conversation. And your question for Laurel, please.
18: Well, thank you for taking my call, and thank you for your ministry. And Laurel, I think you're wonderful. My children played a lot of sports. High school, collegiate level, I would say at pretty high level. And this is rampant in sports, these type of things. Some of these kids are manipulated. And I can say my daughter was mentally, verbally, and emotionally abused by some of her coaches and some of the teammates. So I was just wondering if you could give your thoughts on those dynamics and what we can do as parents to help our children. Thank you.
9: Oh, thank you for your sweet words, Sarah, and for calling in. And I totally agree with you. I raised two boys, and we were all in the sports world. We did travel baseball. And in that travel baseball world, there was just so much competition that you're right. The coaches weren't valuing the well-being of the kids. They were valuing the well-being of the winning. And so they'd have kids, you know, give them a bunch of Tylenol, play when their arms were hurting, different things like that. And then you have these other, the superstars of the team, like I was saying earlier, where they're just, they have this narcissistic feeding system that everybody thinks they're so great, and they were treating some of the other boys horribly. And then in the dating world, they were treating girls horribly. And so I think that putting them up on a pedestal for one gift that God gave them, like a strong arm in baseball, and ignoring their character is something that happens inadvertently, but it's something for parents to pay attention to. We have to get back to valuing character over developing those other skills, because most of those people in the competitive sports, they're not going to go on to play professional balls. And then these kids, they have these crashes because they have built their life, and their parents have built their life around this sport and this gift that God gave them. But God gave them a lot of other gifts. You know, we as parents need to notice who God created in the person of our children. We need to nurture those other characterological gifts. If someone has an empathetic heart, or someone has a lot of perseverance, you know, good godly character traits, we want to build that, because the character, I wrote a chapter in the new book that Janet was talking about character development and about the character of narcissistic people. So the seven character traits were pridefulness, obstinance, where they're just not open to looking at things from a different perspective. They're very defensive. They're duplicitous. So they're one person to get those likes, and then there's somebody else behind closed doors. They're incongruent. Their actions don't line up with their words a lot of times. They know what to say. They're wordsmiths, but if you really look at the fruit, like the Bible talks about, it doesn't compare with their words very well. They're hypocritical. So it's just so mind-blowing sometimes to see what they're saying, and it's completely hypocritical to what they're doing. And then they're apathetic, which is one of the criteria for narcissistic personality disorder. They treat people with a lack of empathy.

0: the dynamics of a healthy relationship. So just because somebody is popular or they get a whole bunch of likes, it doesn't mean that they're capable of having a healthy relationship.
1: Yeah.
0: So we want to teach them what to look for. And like I used to tell my kids all the time, look for the fruit of the spirit, be the fruit of the spirit. So you look for people who are capable of all those different fruits, as Galatians 5:22 talks about, you know, someone who's capable of being loving and joyful and peaceful and patient and has a lot of self-control and, you know, all the, who's good, not nice. Nice is different than good, but who's good, who has good character that you can rely on to be consistent and be there for you.
1: Laurel, that's such wise counsel. And let me tell you one of the reasons why I really appreciate the call that we just got. And what says an awful lot about you as a mama, by the way, that you were working with your kids through sports, because that's a lot of time and money sacrifice and meals that are upset and everything else. But I have a real sensitivity to this question. My dad was a coach. My brother was a coach. And one of the things is when you have a narcissist in the coaching position, not only is it self-aggrandizing, but they vicariously tend to live through what they think are the better athletes. And then they start giving them delusions of grandeur, if I can put it that way. You're going to make the NFL. Listen, less than 1% of our kids who play sports are going to end up in the NFL. So if they're told that they're defined strictly by their athletic acumen as seen through the eyes of the narcissist and it doesn't happen, and yet that's how they built their identity, that's a crash and burn for that child. And they're going to have to start figuring out who they are. Oh, if I can't play football, then what am I going to do with my life? That's why your words, Laurel, is so important. Help our kids early on to find their identity in not what they do, but who they are. We find our identity in Jesus Christ. When you're little, when you're a teenager, when you're midlife, when you're a senior citizen, we are defined by Him. Galatians tells us that we've been crucified with Christ and we no longer live, but Christ lives in us. We need to teach our children well on this. More of your calls when we return.
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3: Wayne, we concentrate our prayers on the people of Ukraine who are suffering in the midst of this horrible war. 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FEBC has for years been broadcasting the Russian people, and we continue, and we ask for your prayers as our broadcasts go into these both of these difficult places.
2: Dimitri wrote to us from Russia, "Your prayers are helping me go on living and taking care of my daughter. 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
3: We love it when citizens feel like our broadcasts are helping them live in this difficult world. But that's not our objective. Our objective is they continue living on for eternity in the presence of God. 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Our goal is to proclaim the gospel so that many would come to faith in Christ.
2: Ivan writes from Russia, "I thank God for sending me your programs. 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Thank you." 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
3: That's right. And all the citizens in both Ukraine and Russia, they're all innocents, despite the fact that there's a lot of evil in this war. We pray for the souls of all people, Russians and Ukrainians.
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3: 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We're visiting with Laurel Slade Wagner, who's a board-certified professional Christian counselor. She's written a couple of books on the topic, Don't Let Their Crazy Make You Crazy, and then one dealing with children, Don't Let Their Crazy Make Your Kids Crazy, and soon to be out there for the public to enjoy, How to Respond to a Narcissist, A Christian's Guide for Standing Up to Control, Manipulation, and Abuse. We're taking your calls, and there's a lot of them, at 877-548-3675. Sarah, thank you so much for your patience. We'll take your question now, please.
4: Hi, thanks for taking my call. Mm-hmm. I have two adult children, ages 26 and 31, that continue to struggle because their dad is a narcissist and their relationship with them is really challenging. My daughter's needs were never met growing up relationally with her father. And also his mother is also a narcissist, so their grandmother, and it's really difficult for them to be around her because of that. And it all ties in. How can I help them learn how to deal with these relationships?
5: And I'm so glad that you called in. I have the same thing. I have adult, my biological boys, they are 27 and 25 now. So I have the same circumstances. It's really hard. I think just making yourself available so that they can continue to talk to you, and you just being that person that's available and teaching them about healthy relationships and what you can do. So there is a plan. God has a plan for dealing with every kind of heart. So I don't know specifically what they're dealing with, but sometimes with daughters, I see if they have a narcissistic father, sometimes that narcissistic father will elevate them, they'll parentify them up to the level of a spouse. So they'll get their emotional needs met through that daughter. They'll parentify them and have them babysit the younger kids, take responsibility for the younger kids. And that daughter just wants to please her narcissistic dad so much. So I don't know if that's going on with your daughter, but you just want to, in that case, you just want to talk with her about who she is and what role she is that God wants her to play at this particular season in her life, and giving her the tools to be able to say no. It's okay to say no to a parent. It's okay to say, you know, that's not going to work for me. You know, I can't watch the little ones. I have homework. And giving her the dialoguing tools based on what her narcissistic dad is like. That's where I wrote this next book. It's a lot of dialoguing tips on how to interact with narcissists who use these different manipulation strategies. So what to do if a narcissist is a gaslighter or a blame shifter or uses emotional blackmail or all kinds of different things like that. I did write the book, Don't Let They're Crazy Make Your Kids Crazy. And even though your kids are grown, you could read that book and kind of talk with them in an age-appropriate way and take those concepts. Because I explain in there about power dynamics and how important that is, and different, you know, what a healthy relationship is and how to find their identity in Christ and different things like that. And that's regardless of whether they're a young child or an adult, that's things we all need to know. So that might be a helpful read. If you don't like to read, there's also podcast episodes on different chapters in that book. So there's all of that. But I say, you know, just letting them know that you are a trustworthy person, because how Janet started out this conversation was there is a difference between popularity and likability. And I think that the more you can educate them, the more they can see that their grandmother and their father are narcissistic. They won't trust him. They won't go to him over time. You know, I've seen that happen with my own two boys. Is, you know, their dad is so charismatic and so charming, and he was so sports oriented and really good at sports and things that they just idealized really when they were little, but they don't respect his character at all. And they don't share what's going on in their lives with him. They'll go play golf with him or have a meal with him, but that's about the extent of their relationship. And that's why I see happen over time when parents really spend a lot of energy and time just educating their kids about relational dynamics.
6: Yeah, exactly. Sarah, thank you. So appreciate your being a part of the conversation. Michelle, I welcome you now. Please, your question.
7: I'm here with them, but that's about the extent of...
6: Hi, Michelle.
7: Over time.
6: Bless your heart. Michelle, I'm going to put you back on hold. If you can turn your radio down, because it talks at a different pace than I do. And so I wanted you to be able to hear what I say and what Laurel has to say to you. So let's try this one more time. Is your radio down? Hey there, Michelle. Oh, you haven't turned. Okay, we'll come back to you. 877-548-3675 is our number. 877-548-3675. Margaret, I welcome you from Pennsylvania. Thanks for being here. Your question, please.
8: I have a sister that, well, first of all, I was in a 35-year marriage to a narcissist. And actually, one of your prior programs gave me the courage to get out. Mm-hmm. But she's married to, every time I talk to her, she sounds like she's talking about my ex-husband. He doesn't even work right now and spends money, bought a Jeep without telling her, spends money, never home, doesn't do anything with the kids. And I keep telling her, you think you're going to change him, and you're not.
5: And that's great advice that you're giving her. And praise the Lord that he released you from that abusive marriage. And if you can give her hope. Now, understanding that she's most likely trauma bonded, and we're trauma bonded, there we just don't have the courage to be able to go. We might know somebody who's narcissistic. We might know that they're abusive. But there's this other part of us that is just really afraid of confronting the narcissist and really afraid of being without the narcissist. We've become addicted to that narcissist in a certain way, even physically, because we're constantly thinking about that narcissist. We're constantly processing and planning for upcoming interactions with them, and then also recovering from interactions with them, so that they're just consuming all of us, and that becomes addictive after a while. And we just, the thought of living without them is terrifying. And so just normalizing to her that you understand where she's coming from, you understand her fear, and that God does have a plan. So in this new book that's coming out, I'm really excited about the last chapter or the last section, because it walks you through that process of the chapters are all in order of the process of what to do. We have to learn the difference between regret versus repentance. What you were saying is he's chronically irresponsible and he's dragging her down. So she has to understand and see in black and white the difference between him just being regretful that he's suffering financially versus repentant and I'm going to go to a Dave Ramsey financial peace class and I'm going to turn my finances over to the Lord to handle. So, you know, those are, knowing the difference is very important. Then you invite that narcissist into a plan of change. You do it in writing. Call it a Joshua 24:15 invitation. Serving the Lord is undesirable to you. You are free to choose what gods you serve. So the plan, just invite that narcissist into the plan of change. And then if that person will not change, which most likely they will not, if they have narcissistic personality disorder, or what they call biblically foolish, then that's where you employ that redemptive tool, separation. And the great thing is, if you're utilizing Scripture's process, Matthew 18:15-17, you're not doing it alone. So you have the witnesses, you have maybe the help of a counselor, you have maybe the help of a pastor. So God knows that foolish people do not listen. They just delight in airing their own opinions, like Proverbs 18:2 says, they delight in evil. They do not want to surrender. They cannot honor Ephesians 5:21 that talks about mutual submission. They will not do it. And God knows that. And that's why in Matthew 18:15-17, he asks us to bring the witnesses in. He asks us to go to the church because he knows that person won't listen to you. Might be somebody else that person will listen to. But if not, then it's a collective decision that person, as the end of that scripture talks about, is treated like a pagan or a tax collector, which means we separate from them, because that's what God does. He pulls, when someone says, I want to do it this way, the sinful way, it's my way, and that's the way I'm going to do it, then God says, okay, go ahead. But he pulls back his manifest presence. He pulls back his good blessings, and we're to do the same.
6: Wow.
5: So there is help for your sister. Just like there was help for you.
6: Always, always. That's one of the best reasons why we have these conversations with Laurel, is that as awful and ugly and abusive and hurtful and damaging as this personality type is, and how much damage it can cause. I mean, I often say, you know, it's an abuse that can go on for generations because of the impact it has on children and how they grow up and whether or not they're going to get narcissistic tendencies because they were immersed in a narcissistic world. I am thankful that every time we have a conversation, Laurel takes us back to the hope that we find in Christ, and hope never fails. So there are always alternatives. There are always ways to push through. There's always way to discover redemptive separation, a term that Laurel uses all the time. So we're going to take more of your questions when we get back. Always a lot of calls when Laurel joins us. 877-548-3675. More of your calls right after this.
9: Do you know what your sleep score is? This fashionable trend is taking over the conversation in the health industry as people turn to wearable tech like the Oura Ring to track their sleep in hopes of improving their sleep score. The technical term is sleep maxing, and in some circles, this is all the rage. People aim to improve their sleep score through smart mattresses and drinking special sleep cocktails. And so, no surprise, more companies are hoping to cash in on the trend. Some experts are concerned about this hyperfixation on tracking sleep and question how accurate the tracking data really is. However, sleep is more than yet another life hack. It's God's idea, and His Word has something to say about it. In Christ, we can rest knowing that while we slumber, our God does not. He watches over us. I'm David Wolin at haventoday.org.
10: Hello, this is Paul Cannons. Stay tuned and allow God to touch your life for a power walk. God didn't tell me to determine whether or not a person, no matter how critical they are in the hospital, that I should determine that I should stop praying because of all the doctor's information that I receive. No, the Bible tells me to pray. It just said pray and keep praying. He says call the elders together and pray in James chapter 5. So that's what I do. But the issue isn't for me to decide when to stop. The issue is, since it is possible, I pray. God has the power to do miracles. God has the power to change the impossible. It is possible, so I keep praying. Folks, that's the power of prayer, is manifested by our level of faith. It is possible because of the love of God.
11: God is such a God in his love as he describes it in 1 Corinthians 13. It's a love that is patient. Patient meaning long suffering. It's a love that does not boast. It's a love that does not keep a record of wrongs. It is a love that is kind. It is a love that is continual. This love will cause him to send Jonah to Nineveh. This love will rescue Rahab. This is a love that will sustain and take care of Ruth with Naomi. This is a love that it would rescue a woman as a Samaria. Oh, folks, this is a love that will talk to Zacchaeus. This is a love that will take care of a nation that consistently rejects him. This is a love that constantly presses towards. The person could reject God forever, but it keeps pressing. He just never quit praying because of that love. He loves you. He will never leave you nor forsake you as long as you stay focused on his plan.
12: For more on this subject and other helpful resources, please log on to powerwalkministries.org.
6: Talking with Laurel Slade Wagner, board-certified Christian counselor, on the topic of narcissism, and we're taking your questions as well at 877-548-3675. Michelle, I'm glad I get to go back to you. Your question now, please.
13: Hi, hello. Thank you for taking my call. Mm-hmm. I originally started with the question, is there help and healing for a narcissist? And does a narcissist even know that they are narcissistic? And lastly, how do we help them without feeding into their illness?
5: And those are all great questions. So when we're talking about a quote narcissist, this is somebody who has a personality disorder. It's called narcissistic personality disorder. And anyone who has a personality disorder, they are not open to looking at things from a different perspective. They have that cognitive rigidity. They're just so rigid in their thinking. They think they're always right. They're superior. Nobody else knows what they're talking about. They will not seek wise counsel. The Bible talks about when someone is biblically foolish. So the prognosis for them to change is very, very poor, if at all. And so that's what we're talking about. Not somebody who's just selfish or likes a lot of attention. We're talking about someone who is so cognitively rigid that they refuse to look at things from a different perspective. So the prognosis for change is poor. And I did write a chapter in the book that talks about why they won't change. They will not surrender to Jesus. They will not. They want lordship. They are right. They are superior. They will not surrender. And so the prognosis is poor. I forgot your second question. What was your second question?
6: There were three, as I heard them. And one of them was, how do we help them? And how do we do this in a way that really tries to get them toward healing? The initial question was, can they change? And I'm so thankful that you answered the question the way you did, Laurel, and that, Michelle, you asked the question, because the presupposition in the question is, can they change, is that they want to change. And therein lies the rub, right? That they don't have a desire to change. And the same question they get asked all the time, too, is, are they saved? Well, I'll give you a chance to answer that, because I know someone's thinking that as well.
5: Yeah, that, and we don't know who is saved and who isn't saved. That we're called not to judge. We are called to look at fruit, and fruit is their behavioral patterns, their characterological ways that they carry themselves. We pay attention to that, and we interact with them based on that. So I tell people, I can't tell you whether they're saved or not saved. What I can tell you is that people who are biblically foolish, if you read the Bible and all the scriptures about people who are biblically foolish, it's a lack of surrender. It's a lack of not wanting to let God be God in their life. And I encourage them to read those scriptures and to focus on the fruit and to figure out a plan of action going forward based on what they experience with that person. And how do you help them? That process I was talking about a little bit earlier, believe it or not, what helps them the most is not enabling them, not setting boundaries with their behavior. It's being true to who God wants you to be and treating yourself like you're precious and requiring that they do the same thing. So I love those verses in Ephesians, Ephesians 5:21 that talk about mutual submission, because there's a lot of spiritual abuse in the church. And so a lot of narcissists will pick out the verses. A narcissistic husband will say wives are supposed to submit to husbands. A lot of narcissistic wives will say, well, husbands are supposed to love me like Christ loved the church and give everything up for me. So those scriptures are weaponized, but they ignore Ephesians 5:21 that talks about that mutual submission. And so that's where, how do you help them? You tell them what you want. You tell them why you want it, because this is how God wants us to treat each other. And you invite them into a plan of change. And then if they refuse to change, then that's where you employ that redemptive tool of separation, because that way, Michelle, you are living out exactly what God wants you to do, which is let the law of reaping and sowing have its full effect. Because what I realized with myself for so long is I thought helping meant enabling and sticking in there and just praying things will get better and just allowing the narcissist in my life. I have narcissistic parents. I have a narcissistic ex-husband. Just allowing their sin to continue. I thought, oh, see how kind I am and they'll want to change. But that never happened. I was feeding their entitlement. I was actually interfering with God being able to do any work in their heart, because I was just letting them do whatever they wanted to do. I was placating my parents' financial irresponsibility and rescuing them from choices that they have made. And when I really learned that I was interfering with God's law of reaping and sowing that he set up, it really gave me the courage to be able to pull back and set these boundaries and use that redemptive tool of separation. That's how I was helping the narcissist. That's how I was loving the narcissist. And you can do the same thing if you have a narcissist in your life.
6: Michelle, thank you so much. Really appreciate the question. Let me just ask one more. If you're in a narcissistic relationship right now, and the wounding is consistent and awful, and you want to avoid it, but you haven't thought through next steps, just give me, you know, his grace is sufficient for the day. So give us one thing, if you're married to a narcissist, one thing to help you get through the day.
5: I would say study narcissism. I would say learn how to interact with whatever you're facing and get some other eyes on it. Either get to a counselor or a pastor. You know, we refer the AACC all the time. There's a whole list of counselors. Just put in your zip code. There is help out there. Just take one small step not to let the abuse continue.
6: Laurel, thank you. I just so appreciate our time. My apologies to all the people online whose questions we did not get to. This is exactly why Laurel and I keep talking about this. When you run out of questions, Laurel and I will move on to another topic. But right now, there's just so many people who are trying to figure this out. It is elusive. It is dangerous. It can be overt. It can be covert. It's manipulation. It is Jekyll and Hyde. It is it's painful. It's hurtful. And it can have impact for generations as well. So let me just give you
14: American Family News. I'm Robert Thornton. For the first time, U.S. defense officials have publicly confirmed that American forces have deployed operational weapons in orbit. Fox's Jennifer Griffin reports.
15: After years of warning that China and Russia were putting weapons in space that could potentially blind U.S. satellites, the Air Force Secretary revealed for the first time the U.S. already has weapons in orbit. The revelation came during a speech at the Air and Space Cyber Conference. It's not clear whether the U.S. has ever fired a weapon in space. U.S. officials Fox has spoken with say the announcement is not tied to any particular threat. U.S. officials did not provide specifics on the weapons and did not say for how long they have been deployed. The Air Force Secretary oversees U.S. Space Force, which was created in 2019 to bolster the nation's defense capabilities amid an advancing arms race with China and Russia.
14: The president is to host more than 100 hunters, anglers, and outdoor industry leaders for dinner at the White House tonight, where he's expected to sign executive orders aimed at expanding hunting and fishing opportunities and reversing Biden-era restrictions. Fox News Digital says Trump will deliver remarks to the sportsmen and industry representatives gathered for the dinner in the Rose Garden as the administration moves to open more public lands and waterways, ease regulatory barriers, and promote hunting among younger Americans and veterans. OpenAI has disclosed 6 reports of unexpected or concerning behavior in artificial intelligence models as the debate on AI safety becomes increasingly heated. The company also said it was introducing a new framework for tracking, probing, and disclosing instances of what it called misalignment, including cases where AI models acted without authorization, coordinated with other models, or evaded oversight. A national defense analyst and former Pentagon advisor thinks lame duck Congressman Thomas Massie is wasting his time in pushing for the impeachment of the Secretary of War. AFN's Chad Groening reports.
16: Speaker Mike Johnson pulled the rug out from under the Kentucky Republican when he shut down Congress for the midterms. Massie had introduced the articles of impeachment on the House floor on Tuesday. Massie alleges that Secretary of War Pete Hegseth has waged the Iran war illegally, among other, quote, high crimes and misdemeanors. Massie contends that Hegseth initiated the conflict unlawfully, defied Congress's order to withdraw from the conflict, and incurred unnecessary civilian casualties. Massie has repeatedly clashed with members of his own party and was defeated in the May primary by a challenger endorsed by President Trump. Bob McGinnis is a national defense analyst and president of McGinnis Strategies, LLC. He thinks Massey's impeachment effort is permanently DOA.
17: He's not going to get any way forward on this. The president's not going to tolerate it. And the majority in the House, I don't think, will go along with trying to get rid of Hegseth.
16: McGinnis says Hegseth is simply carrying out the orders of President Trump.
17: Hegseth's a low-hanging fruit, and he's not especially popular to members of Congress because he goes after them when they attack him. So Massey should have called for the impeachment of Trump if that's how he feels, because he's the one that made the decision to go into Iran and stay in Iran up to this point. So I just think it's a non sequitur.
16: I'm Chad Groening.
14: A record-strength El Nino should keep winter impacts consistent with a typical El Nino pattern. More from Fox Weather's Stephen Morgan.
18: When it comes to the fall and winter, when we're going to see El Nino peak, we'll wait for the Climate Prediction Center to give us a better outlook of what the winter will ultimately have. But wetter-than-average conditions look possible, even likely, in the southwest and then in the southeast, riding up the eastern seaboard. We could be wetter-than-average, too. And as far as temperatures go, well, if you were hoping for snow, a lot of times El Nino seasons, we get more of a rainy signal across the country than a snowy one, with the exceptions of the mountains, where the mountains could be picking up quite a bit of snow.
14: Starbucks is to pay Florida $1 million and end race and sex-based goals, quotas, and preferences in employment practices company-wide under a settlement ending the state's civil rights lawsuit against the coffee company. Florida Attorney General James Uthmeyer's office confirmed to Fox News Digital that the agreement applies to all Starbucks operations across the nation. See more news at AFM.net.
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27: Hi, friends.
6: friends. Welcome to In the Market with Janet Parshall. I am so glad we're going to have this conversation this hour. And I'm so glad you're here to listen to this because, boy, we're going to talk about something very important, something that we all need, something that is mysterious and often elusive. It's this subject that when we were a kid, we say, oh, no, I don't want to go to bed. And when we're an adult, we say, I can't wait to get into bed. We're going to talk about sleep, and we're going to talk about what happens when sleep won't come. You know, if you go through the scriptures, there are so many verses that talk about waking up in the morning. It even talks about meditating in your bed at night before you go to sleep. So I love the way that God, in his sovereignty and his mercy and his glory, just made us not only as creatures in his image, but he also made us people who need to sleep. And I love the fact that Jesus, fully God, fully man, really understood the human condition. When he talks to the woman at the well, before that whole story starts to go into depth, it says that Jesus sat down by the well and he was thirsty and he was tired. Does it give you comfort? It does me to know that my Savior got tired. It means he understands my fatigue, emotional, mental, spiritual, and yes, physical fatigue as well. So how do we deal with this? Listen, if you watch TV, oh, just put this little pill in your mouth. All your problems are going to go away. Everything's going to be super duper, right? But Dr. Matt Rare has an entirely different approach to this. And so he's written the book, When Sleep Won't Come, Help and Hope for Body and Soul. We get to talk to a man who loves the Lord, who serves as a pastor at a church, and also as an emergency medical physician. He's in the San Francisco Bay Area, and the church is North Creek Church. He's the author of When Sleep Won't Come and Redeeming Memory, and is a contributor to the Christian Counselor's Medical Desk Reference. Medicine, faith, scripture, all in one. This is going to be a super duper conversation. So, Dr. Rare, thank you so much for writing this book. I don't know if there's not a person within the sound of our voice, and we go all the way over there from Guam to all the way over there to the Cayman Islands and a boatload of stations in between, where sleep is, the older you get, it's a gift, but it could also be so unbelievably elusive. You know something about this because you bravely, courageously, transparently start out by talking about the fact that given the work that the Lord has called you to, when you've got that white coat on, sleep becomes elusive to you as well. Talk to me about this.
0: Yeah, thank you so much for having me on. This book definitely came out of, first of all, a personal challenge to sleep, especially with shift work that ER doctors do. I was trying to sleep in the middle of the day with small kids in my house, and it just became an issue of, and a point of frustration, really, not being able to sleep well, knowing I needed to, but not really thinking about it in a spiritual sense, just going like, my body needs sleep. And I started running into this issue all over the place, both in the ER with patients actually coming primarily for even sleep issues, and then also in pastoral ministry where this was becoming an active conversation amongst the members of our church. So really? I looked around to see if anybody had written on this, and I was having a hard time finding good resources.
6: Can I just affirm that? I get a boatload of books every month to wade through. That's why I jumped up and down when I saw yours, because I thought, this is a real problem. Obviously, Madison Avenue knows this, because they can't wait to say the little pill that's going to take care of your problems. But it is a big issue out there, and I don't find any, in fact, even in the secular world, Dr. Rare, I don't know that I've seen a whole lot of books on sleep as well. Sleep studies, yes, I get that. But I mean, some practical hands-on approach, particularly from a biblical perspective. I mean, unbelievably rare. So I thank you for that. And let me just, you said something that was intriguing to me. Why do you think people were talking about it in the pastoral community and in churches as well?
0: Well, it's come up in counseling, especially as you're starting to talk to somebody and they're coming with different burdens, different issues they want to talk about. It was interesting to find that an avenue to get a window into somebody's heart and soul was actually through a simple question: how are you sleeping? And it was amazing how many people started to open up when they realized what was going through their head, what was keeping them up at night. Now, you know, to be really clear, this book goes back and forth between medical and spiritual issues. But in the counseling space and in the spiritual side, I was finding people were having a hard time calming their minds. There was anger, there was sadness, regret. All these things are running through your head when you finally lay down at night and you've got a minute to think. And so it was a window, I think, into somebody's soul that I was finding in the church context.
6: Wow. And you say declaredly in the book that you really and truly wrote this for Christians. And I'm so glad that you did, because without the great physician, this is just an interesting conversation about medicine and physiology. But I'm so thankful that you folded in the perspective of how we look at this through the lens of Scripture and understanding it through our Father's eyes as well. So I want to, you start the book out like this, and if you hadn't, I would have asked you this question anyway. Why do you think God in his sovereignty made us as people who sleep? You give an interesting stat. You say that we'll sleep about 30,000 times in our lifetime. You know, when you think about that, you're thinking, well, Lord, if I didn't need to sleep, but I have 30,000 more hours, I could serve you and do something for you. So why did you make it so that we put ourselves in this bizarre state of semi-consciousness? At least we try to get there, and then we go to sleep. Why did God make sleep, do you think?
0: Yeah, that was when I was looking into sleep, it became a theological question very quickly because you're like, why did God create it this way? In fact, there are secular books. In fact, one's called Why Do You Sleep? And they answer it, I think, outside of a biblical framework, which they don't have a good answer. They're like, they can't explain why every creature that's been studied sleeps. And human beings being the one we're most concerned about today, I think God has built in a way to remind us that we are dependent upon him. Every night when you lay down to sleep, you're trusting that the Savior is going to give you that gift of sleep, but you're more importantly trusting him with your life. And that's why I think there is so much of a tie between sleep and death. I get into that in the book, but it's pointing you to a Savior who you are trusting with everything. And so you lay down and close your eyes at night. You're going like, Lord, I'm entrusting you tonight. Whether I wake or sleep, I know that you're going to be with me. And it gives you an opportunity as a dependent creature on him to then go like, wow, I have so much to be thankful to the Lord, so much of a blessing that comes through sleep. Wow, what an opportunity to trust him with something we do 30,000 hours or 30,000 times in our life.
6: Yeah, wow. Oh, I'm telling you, I just love the book and I'm going to love this conversation. And I hope it's an encouragement to people listening as well, particularly if you find yourself in that category where sleep is elusive. And as Dr. Rare was just alluding to, those racing thoughts, finally the cat's out, the shade's down. Okay, you pull the covers under your chin and then boom, the mind starts going crazy and you can't find the off switch. So I love the idea of having to say, Lord, I trust you. I'm going to close my eyes. And Father, thank you for one more day. Thank you for the chance to say I love you and to serve you. And if it's your will, grant me another one. If not, when I wake, I see your face. More with Dr. Rare after this.
1: Proverbs 10:22 says, the blessing of the Lord makes rich, and he adds no sorrow with it. Hi, I'm Rob West with the Faith and Finance Minute. We often hear the word rich and immediately think of money, but Scripture gives us a far greater definition. In Christ, we have been forgiven, reconciled to God, adopted into his family, and promised an eternal inheritance. Those are riches no market can increase, and no financial loss can take away. God may certainly bless us with material provision, but before the first dollar reaches our account, we're already rich because we belong to him. So measure wealth by more than what you own. The greatest blessing is not having everything you want, but knowing the God who has given you everything you need in Christ. 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
3: Someone once said, you better care about the future. After all, you're going to spend the rest of your life there. The prophecies of the Bible are an essential part of both the Bible and the Christian life. How so? Well, first, realize close to one-third of the Bible contains prophecy. Second, the eternal God gave prophecy not only to prove he is there and he is not silent, but to call his people to a deeper spiritual walk with him now. Billy Graham used to say, I've read the last chapter of the book, and I know that in the end, we win. The Apostle Paul, after describing the glorious rapture events in 1 Thessalonians 4, told Christians, therefore, encourage each other with these words.
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6: 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We get to spend the hour with Dr. Matt Rare, and I can tell you he's the kind of doctor you'd like to meet in the ER. He is an emergency medicine physician in the San Francisco Bay Area. He also serves as pastor of North Creek Church, and he's written multiple books. His newest is called When Sleep Won't Come, Help and Hope for Body and Soul. And so we were really just looking into this idea of sleep. Dr. Rare, I loved it when you said that this very quickly became a conversation about theology, which I think is absolutely fantastic. You know, we quote that verse from Psalm all the time about fearfully and wonderfully made, and yet you probably grasp this faster than others because you have MD after your name. But when you start studying just the nuances of how he put us together, not just made in his image, but the things that we do, including having to depend on him even when we close our eyes and go to sleep, I love that. And not only that, but I love the fact that Jesus gives us the example. I mean, I'll talk about this later in the book, as you did, of all the examples of Jesus and sleep and fatigue and what he did and all of that. So I want to let me linger with the physiology for just a little bit, because I think that in and of itself is fantastic. So when we go to sleep, I understand, and let me ask as I pretend I'm a med student. So when I go to sleep at night, is it true that my lymphatic system drains, and that's important? And is it also true that more repair is done to my body at night when I'm sleeping than at any time during the day?
0: Yes, I think that's one of the really fascinating things about the way that God's designed sleep is, for most of us, you just think, oh, I'm laying down and nothing is happening. Like, I'm just sleeping, and maybe you'll think, like, I'm getting refreshed. But when you get into the biology, physiology of sleep, it is remarkable what is happening with your body. It's such a blessing that God has given us, because you are repairing things from the day. Your body is, just like you were mentioning, there's a whole system in the brain called the glymphatic system that's the sewage system of your brain. It's washing away all of the used up energy leftovers that you built up during the day, getting you ready for the next one. They didn't even know that system existed until about, I think it was 2012, it got discovered. Mm. So many fascinating things that are going on in sleep to get your immune system back, and et cetera. So yeah, very fascinating.
6: Wow. So talk to me also about just people. And you write about this when you talk about the role of genetics and our predisposition to this. But, you know, I always laugh out loud, why I will never be the Proverbs 31 woman by Janet Partial. A, she gets up before the sun. So I'm not a morning person. I am so much more a night person. What does that have to do about our circadian rhythms? And is it lifestyle? Is it genetics? Is it environment? I mean, what makes someone a morning person and someone a night person?
0: Yes, I think it's probably a combination of things, but one that I did highlight in the book is the role of genetics. Like, the Lord actually makes you a certain way. For, I'd say, roughly a third of people fall into the early bird category. About a third fall into the night owl category, and the rest are kind of in the middle. And I think it's super important to understand your body and how God made you, because there's certain things that you might not want to tackle early in the morning if you're just not a morning person.
6: Right.
0: That maybe you're better at night, like devotions, for example, or a tough conversation, you know, things that are going to require your attention. You need to know how God designed your body and know who you are and make sure that you're maximizing those opportunities when you function best.
6: Mm-hmm. I love the way you bring the Lord into every answer, Dr. Rare. That's fabulous. Okay, you do write about rhythms in the book. Talk to me about those.
0: Yeah, I think the Lord just really is such a God of order. And you see that in the way that he creates sleep and designs you. And so we have rhythms. A lot of listeners might be familiar with the circadian rhythm, your internal clock that God has designed you with. And that functions based off a number of factors. Primarily, the one that people are most familiar with is melatonin. And so the way the Lord kind of has designed planet Earth and us is to respond to light and dark. So those rhythms that I get into in the book have such a delicate, fascinating process to how the Lord fine-tunes your rhythm to match light and dark, and how melatonin is released and functions in your brain based on those cues that the Lord makes you, has designed you to have. So super important. And I think we try to fight those rhythms when we stay up too late or want to do things maybe. And so I think it's helpful just to know, like, well, this is the way that God made you, a dependent creature who has a rhythm that needs to be followed and watched over.
6: Yeah, I absolutely agree. You touched on this before, but you write more expansively in the book about this as well, the correlation between death and sleep. I mean, even when you think about some of the scriptures, you know, they're asleep, right? The people who have faith in God and the saints of old are described as being asleep, right? Not being dead. But you go even farther, and I think you do so correctly, by saying that sleep prepares us for death. Now, for some people, it's like, oh, okay, well, then I'm never going to sleep because I'm not interested in being prepared. And yet there's really a blessing in all of that. Talk to me about this.
0: Yeah, it's funny because it's in a little nursery rhyme you might be familiar with.
6: Yes.
0: Now I lay me down to sleep. I pray the Lord my soul to keep. And then the part we maybe don't realize what we're even saying. If I should die before I wake, I pray the Lord my soul to take. I think as a believer, when you lay down to sleep, I think it is highlighting or putting you forward toward the promises that God has given you, that he's not just waking you up every day to live your life, the days that he has given you, but he's also promising through his resurrection that if you die and do not wake, you will wake to see the risen Savior, right? And I think a lot of times the Lord is just giving us practice for that ultimate test of your faith. Do you trust him in death? In life and in death, so that you won't be held by the grip or the fear of death that I think can so easily entangle us. This is a good opportunity to practice that. You're entrusting your soul every night to the Lord when you lay down to sleep.
6: Yes. You have a verse from Proverbs that is fabulous. When you lie down, you will not be afraid. When you lie down, your sleep will be sweet. The Lord knows us so well, and he knows that he made us as creatures who need to sleep, and then he even addresses it in his word. We have a good, good father, don't we? The book is called When Sleep Won't Come, Help and Hope for Body and Soul. The author, Dr. Matt Rare, what a wonderful combination. Not only is he an ER doc in the San Francisco Bay Area, but he also is pastor at North Creek Church in that same part of the world as well. There's so much in this wonderful book, but again, it's written specifically for you and me as followers of Jesus Christ so we can better understand sleep, and if it's elusive, what you can do about it, by the way. Very hands-on, very practical. We've got much more to talk about right after this. Oh, don't go to sleep. Stay awake. We'll be right back.

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1: Emily Austin recently spoke at the Christians United for Israel conference. She had a message for the students protesting America and calling for revolution. First, she asked them if they had any idea what happens when American values die. She said she did because her family fled the country where freedom died. She acknowledged that often you don't know what you have until it's gone. Her message to the students was summarized with these six statements. Number one, you think America is oppressive because you have never experienced real oppression. Number two, you think silence is violence because you've never been silenced. Number three, you think words are dangerous because you've never watched a government drag someone away for speaking them. Number four, you think capitalism is evil because you've never stood in a breadline. Number five, you think borders are immoral because you've never had to flee across one. And number six, you think revolution is romantic because you've never had a revolution take everything from you. You know, I believe this is the sort of message that needs to be sent to so many students and young people who do not know the history of this country and the world. They don't know the sad history of what happened in countries that had a socialist or communist revolution. In my booklet, On a Biblical View on Socialism, I list the 25 failed experiments in socialism documented in more detail in the book by Dinesh D'Souza. I also take on some of the false statements made about socialism that fall apart with some scrutiny. We need people who have lived under socialism to speak out, and we need to get the right information to these students and young adults. I'm Kirby Anderson, and that's my point of view.
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3: 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Now, I know when I first started telling others about Jesus, fear of judgment often held me back. But God grew me as a witness, and He helped me lay to rest my fears. The same happened to Noah from India. He came to know Jesus at 10 years old when his Sunday school teacher told Noah about the sacrifice of Jesus on the cross. But it wasn't until he was an adult that he learned how to share the gospel at one of our evangelism discipleship trainings. He told us that he trembled with trepidation, but after being trained, he felt inspired and equipped. And ever since, Noah has been sharing his faith wherever he goes and has seen many lives transformed by Jesus in India. 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For resources to help you share your faith, visit sharelife.today.
4: Dr. Matt Rehr is our guest. He's an emergency medicine physician in the San Francisco Bay Area, also a pastor at North Creek Church. And he has written Redeeming Memory and is a contributor to the Christian Counselor's Medical Desk Reference. And his newest book is entitled When Sleep Won't Come, Health and Hope for Body and Souls. Written by a doctor who loves the Lord, serves the church, written specifically for Christians. It doesn't get any better than that. I've never seen a book like this. So we talked a little bit about the benefits of sleep, but there's also the flip side of the coin is when we don't sleep, what happens? And you tell a story of this dear man who comes in at 3 o'clock in the morning, pacing back and forth, literally suffering from sleep deprivation that produces a psychosis in this man. Talk to me about this story.
5: Yes. And unfortunately, he's not the only one I've seen like this. When you don't sleep, it usually takes 48 to 72 hours of just barely any sleep or none at all, that you really start to, a better way to say it, lose your mind. I mean, it's just your body is built to need recovery. When you don't get that, the outward effects that you can start to see are really serious and can erode very quickly. And for this man, he was just desperate to get sleep at that point. And kind of like I describe in the book, he's really to the point of being almost incoherent. And that's what happens to us. And I think it, when you see extremes like that, it can really help you understand what's happening on a smaller level when you're not sleeping as much as you need, this kind of slow erosion of being able to think clearly and well and be able to have on display the skills and gifts God has given you. It just starts to be very hard. There's clear impact to not getting the sleep that you need every night.
4: Wow. So let me just pause and ask for a note of encouragement to people who are listening and saying, well, I just had orthopedic surgery. I don't know, a knee or a hip, and I'm in the post-op stage. And so my sleeping is episodic. It's in short spurts. It isn't the usual put your head down and get 7 delicious hours of sleep. When you're in that temporary situation, how do you make sure? Well, let me ask the question this way. Do the naps prevent you from becoming psychotic, even if you can't have a good night's sleep when you're going through something that post-op denies you the opportunity to get a good night's sleep?
5: Yes, I'm a huge fan of naps. I have a little section in the book on napping because it is somewhat of a lost cultural art. You'll hear of different societies,
4: yes.
5: Spain, Italy, will take these afternoon naps. Well, they've kind of, I think, figured out how to make it, because those naps are very restorative. But I think even bring up NASA did a study of like, how long should you nap? And it was, their study said 26 minutes. That's pretty much about right. 20 to 30 minutes is all you need. If you go longer, you get into deep sleep and it actually starts to feel worse for you. Wow. When you wake up. So you want to set your alarm to hit that time to lay down. I'll usually set my alarm for a little bit after 30 minutes because it takes me a few minutes to fall asleep, or at least try to get there. So yes, you can curtail these things that are building up with simple things like naps that the Lord has given us that are really, I think, powerful tools to help, especially in seasons, like you mentioned, post-operatively,
4: right.
5: Someone with a small baby, you're napping when the baby's napping, mm-hmm. All those times in your life when it can be really challenging to get sleep.
4: Wow. It's not surprising, but it's wonderful to hear a physician say it, that there is a corollary between our emotions and our lack of sleep. I don't know about you, but I bet I'm not the only person within the sound of our voices that goes, if I don't get sleep, I can get crabby, I can get short-tempered, fill in the blank, right? We just don't have, and I have the indwelling power of the Holy Spirit, and one of those fruits is supposed to be self-control, which seems to go out the window when I don't get sleep. So talk to me about the corollary there.
5: Yeah, I mean, we even have common idioms we use, like, he woke up on the wrong side of the bed, or, don't talk to me until I've had my coffee, like all those things. Because we're acknowledging that when we don't sleep, we generally run with a short fuse, is how someone will say it, or very irritable, grumpy. And that's not a license to sin or say that that's a good excuse. But what it is saying is to be aware that you are at risk, I think, for easily falling into to sin and the temptation to sin. And your mind is exposed in that way. I think, again, it doesn't guarantee or mean that you have to fall into those patterns, but it's definitely, I think, a known thing. And the secular world will agree with that, actually. They have quite a few studies showing that we are more anxious when we don't

0: your writing, to sacrificial service. Talk to me about that.
1: I think sometimes, especially if you're picking up a book on sleep, you recognize you need it. And then sometimes you're very frustrated going like, I'm not in a phase of my life where I can even get what you're saying I need.
0: Right.
1: And so this is an acknowledgement, I think, and I try to bring this, sprinkle it throughout the book, that sometimes sleep should be sacrificed for others. And I reference even where the Lord does that, where Jesus gives us demonstration of what it means to sacrifice sleep on behalf of others. So not to be, when you get into these situations as a caregiver or a parent, or that you wouldn't be frustrated about that or think this is harming me in any way, but go like, Lord, I'm going to trust you in these seasons. Just like we see Jesus, who frankly goes sleepless in major parts of his ministry, demonstrating the ways that we can trust the Lord even without sleep when we need to sacrifice it.
0: Yeah. I'm so glad you said that. Literally in my life, there are nights when I know that I'm not going to get enough sleep. And I've literally prayed, Lord, let these 5 hours feel like eight. And I know that when I'm weak, I'm strong. So fill in the gaps of the sleep I can't get tonight. He made me. He made me to sleep. So I think it's perfectly appropriate to go to our Heavenly Father and say, Lord, just take care of my body so that I can do what you've called me to do. I love the book. It's called When Sleep Won't Come. More with Dr. Rare after this.
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3: I grew up with a cynical attitude that held me back for most of my life. I guess I could blame my environment for that. My dad left my family at a young age, and my mom couldn't care for six kids on her own. She sent me away to an orphanage where I worked hard on the farm and read in my spare time to make up for a lack of formal education. As I grew older, I earned a hard living working with machinery, but my talents for public speaking earned respect and attention. I was especially good at preaching, but I wasn't a believer on the inside. I might have fooled those around me, but I knew I was a hypocrite. One day I was laughing and mocking God with some of my fellow atheists at work. Suddenly I felt God's eye upon me and my laughter stopped. I accepted Jesus Christ into my heart that same day and found a new community at church. My new life led me to my wife.
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8: The devil is selling a generation today a bill of goods. Folks, I'm telling you, the husband owes to his wife a steadfast loyalty. I remind you what I told Joyce. I said, sweetheart, if you ever leave me, I'm going with you. I belong to Joyce. She belongs to me. We're in it together, and we're in it all the way.
7: Welcome to Love Worth Finding, featuring the powerful truth of God's Word shared in the practical teaching of Pastor Adrian Rogers. Marriage is the uniting of one man and one woman in a complete commitment for life. In Ephesians chapter 5, we see that marriage is not simply a contract, it's a covenant. And as we recognize Father's Day this weekend, we're reminded of three major responsibilities of the husband's role in the family, so that our homes may be heaven on earth. If you have your Bible, turn to Ephesians chapter 5. We'll begin in verse 21, as Adrian Rogers shares, marriage is from heaven.
8: The reason we have so many failed marriages today is that we have thrown away the original plan that God has given. Somebody has said that the difference between courtship and marriage is the difference between what you see in the seed catalog and what comes up in the garden. What causes that, I think, is failure to cultivate the garden. And I want to speak primarily, therefore, to the husband and his responsibility to his wife in the light of all of this. That's the reason why I've said women are from Venus, men are from Mars, according to a very popular book, but marriage is from heaven. Marriage is from heaven, and we're going to understand what God has to say about marriage. Now, Stu Weber said something very interesting. He said,

0: The great problem in America is failure in the highest office of the land, the husband and father. That's the highest office. That's the highest office in the land, to be a husband and a father. Well, we're going to be talking here about the marriage covenant. Not the marriage contract. If you look at marriage as a contract, you're going to be standing up for your rights. If you look at marriage as a covenant, you're going to be accepting your responsibilities. If you look at marriage as a contract, you're going to be looking for loopholes in the contract. But if you look at marriage as a divine covenant, you're not going to be doing that. According to this scripture that I'm going to read to you in a moment, man has the husband, the father, according to the Word of God, has three major responsibilities. And I hope by the time I'm finished, whatever else, if you're a husband and a father today, you will see your three major responsibilities. Here are the three things that a husband is responsible to his wife for. Now, first of all, he is responsible for servant leadership. Look in verse 21. Submitting yourselves one to another in the fear of God, wives, submit yourselves unto your own husbands as unto the Lord. For the husband is the head of the wife, even as Christ is the head of the church, and he is the Savior of the body. Now, the word head here speaks of leader. The husband is the head of the wife. That is, he is the leader. Now, he's not the dictator. The husband is not some sort of a top sergeant to be beating his wife over the head with a Bible club. We hear a lot about the chain of command. You might hear about the chain of command in the army. But this doesn't speak primarily of a chain of command. This is a line of responsibility. That's a much better term. You see, to have headship is to have responsibility. That means if a wife is to submit to her husband, she is to submit to her husband for a loving leadership. And God gives the model. What is the model? Verse 23, for the husband is the head of the wife, even as Christ is the head of the church. Now, Jesus Christ has never forced me to do anything. I have never ever in my marriage, and Joyce, I've been married for a long time. I've never forced Joyce to do, I have never forced Joyce to do one blessed thing. Never. Jesus has never forced me to do anything. He hasn't forced me to be to church today. He didn't force me to put anything in the offering plate. He didn't force me to pray this. He's never forced me to do anything. But he's led me and loved me to do many things. And you see, the husband is the head of the wife as Christ is the head of the church. That is the model. Now, to be head means responsible leadership. Now, let me give you a verse of scripture. This is a key verse. 1 Corinthians chapter 11 and verse 3. But I would have you to know, here's the Apostle Paul, the same one who wrote this passage speaking. But I would have you to know that the head of every man is Christ, and the head of the woman is the man, and the head of Christ is God. Now, let's take that last part of that phrase, the head of Christ is God. Do you know anything about Christian theology? You know we don't worship three gods. We worship one God, God the Father, Son, and Holy Spirit, a triune God. And in the Godhead, there's both Father and Son. And so the Father and the Son are co-equal in worth, power, glory, majesty. Jesus could say, he who hath seen me hath seen my Father. I and the Father are one. And yet, this passage of Scripture here in 1 Corinthians 11, verse 3 says that the Father is the head of the Son. Does that mean that the Son is inferior? Of course not. If you know Bible theology, you know that the Lord Jesus Christ thought it not robbery to be equal with God. Therefore, the headship of one does not mean the inferiority of the other. Have you got the point? The headship of the one does not mean the inferiority of the other. Now, the Son is in heaven at the right hand of the Father as an equal, and the Father has an eternal headship, not because the Son is inferior, but because of everlasting love. You see, the home needs a head. Anything with no head is dead. And anything with two heads is abnormal. This doesn't mean that the wife is inferior. Let me tell you about the equality of the man and the woman. Both bear God's image. Put this in your margin, Genesis 1, verse 27. So God created man in His own image. In the image of God created He him. Male and female created He them. Both the male and the female, therefore, are in the image of God. And both the male and the female, therefore, are heirs of the grace of life. 1 Peter chapter 3 and verse 7. Husbands and wives are to dwell together as heirs of the grace of life. So we are joint heirs with the Lord Jesus Christ. Both a man and a woman are equal in their standing before God if they've been saved. Put this verse down, Galatians chapter 3 and verse 28. There is neither Jew nor Greek. There is neither bond nor free. There is neither male nor female, for ye are all one in Christ Jesus. So when our Lord looks at us, He's no respecter of persons. He doesn't say, well, you're this race or you're that race. You're this socioeconomic status and you're that socioeconomic status. You're a male or you're a female, and I'm going to divide between you on that basis. He says, oh no, not in Christ. Friend, in Christ, we're all one. Say amen. Every race, every socioeconomic background, each gender, male or female, we are all one in the Lord Jesus Christ. Now look, the male and the female both bear the image of God. The male and the female are both heirs of the grace of life. The male and the female are both one in the Lord Jesus Christ. Now learn that and learn it well. They are equal before God. But now listen, and listen carefully. While male and female are equal, God has given them different roles. It's the devil's attempt to make men and women alike under the guise of making them equal. The devil's slick. Did you know that? Friend, I want to tell you something. God made them male and female, and the Bible is against he women and she men. The tendency today is to stress the equality of men and women by minimizing the unique significance of maleness and femaleness. And you look around in society and you're going to see what has happened. The consequence is more divorce, more homosexuality, more sexual abuse, more promiscuity, more social awkwardness, more emotional distress, more suicide. Why? Because people have thrown away the God-given identity and the differences between the male and the female. Oneness and equality are not sameness. God is for oneness. God is not for sameness. God made us different that He might make us one. God made them male and female. And for one to recognize the headship of the other does not mean the inferiority of the other. You see, the wife may be superior to the husband in many ways. I know that Joyce is superior to me in some ways, and I'm superior to her in some ways. Now, if you're the head of the home, you can delegate duty, sir, but you cannot delegate responsibility. Now, I am convinced that the problem in America today and in the world today is not primarily rebellious wives, but it is slacker, shirker, quitter husbands who do not take their responsibility to love their wives and lead their wives as Christ loved the church and led the church. You see, if the home is wrong, it is primarily because the man is wrong. Did you know that God held Adam responsible for Eve's sin in the Garden of Eden? Genesis 3, verse 17, and unto Adam he said, because thou hast hearkened unto the voice of thy wife, and hast eaten of the tree of which I commanded thee, saying, thou shalt not eat of it, cursed is the ground for thy sake, and sorrow shalt thou eat of it all the days of thy life. God held Adam responsible for not leading his home and keeping his home as he should. We said that the husband is responsible for servant leadership. What is servant leadership? Sir, do you think you're little Lord Ha-Ha? Do you think you're the dictator in your home? Well, you've got a lot to learn if you do. A leader serves. Listen to what Jesus said. Now remember that the husband is to love his wife as Christ loved the church. Well, what did Jesus say? Let's put this down, Luke 22. verses 25 through 26. And he said unto them, the kings of the Gentiles exercise lordship over them, and they that exercise authority upon them are called benefactors. But ye shall not be so. But he that is greatest among you, let him be as the younger, and he that is chief as him that doth serve. You know what it means, sir, for you to be the head of your wife? It means you're going to serve your wife. It doesn't mean that she's there to bring you your slippers and the paper. It means that you are to serve her. Jesus is the head of the church. And yet I find in John chapter 13, Jesus washed his disciples' feet. And he says in John 13, verse 13, if ye call me master and Lord, and ye say, well, for so I am. Jesus never said he was not master. Jesus never said he was not Lord. But now listen. And if I then, your Lord and master, have washed your feet, ye ought also to wash one another's feet. I want to suggest, sir, that you find ways to wash your wife's feet. That's the way you show your headship in the home. It is servant leadership. Jesus said, I'm the Lord and master. But a husband is to love his wife as Christ loved the church. A leader serves. Your wife is not there to serve you. You're there to serve her. Number two, a leader is gentle. If you're one of these tough guys saying, I'm the boss and all of that, there's something wrong. You're sick. Listen, the Apostle Paul was the great leader of the church. He was an apostle. But he said to the church in 1 Thessalonians chapter 2, verse 7, but we were gentle among you, even as a nurse cherisheth her children. How many husbands today are gentle? Gentle with their wives. Do you know what you need to be, sir? If you think you're the head of the home, you need to be a gentle man. A gentle man. That's leadership, to be gentle. I've noticed children who love their daddies to death. Do you know why those children love those daddies? You watch it almost every time. The daddy will be a strong man that the little child looks up to, but he will be so gentle with that child. And when a man has that great strength and that great gentleness at the same time, that child will follow that father off a cliff. The Bible says of the Lord, his gentleness hath made me great. You want to have great kids? Be gentle with them. You want to have a great wife? Be gentle. A leader serves. A leader is gentle. Now, I wish I had more time on that subject, but you're not listening very fast. Here's the number two thing. All right, now look. First of all, the husband is responsible for servant leadership. Secondly, the husband is responsible for sacrificial love. Now look again in verse 25. Husbands, love your wives even as Christ also loved the church and gave himself for it. The Greek literally is, and gave himself up for it. The husband ought to be willing to die for his wife. That's how much he ought to love her. Sacrificial love. Servant leadership. Sacrificial love. Now, he doesn't have to die physically to die to ego and pride and ambition and all of these other things. How is he to love his wife? Well, he's to love her passionately. And when I'm talking about passion here, I'm not talking about passion like sexual passion, though that is certainly one of the gifts of marriage. But I'm talking about a passion that says, I am willing to die for you. I'm saying I give myself up for you. Do you know what most marriages need? Most marriages in America need two funerals and one wedding where both the husband and the wife die to themselves and come alive to Jesus Christ. You see, when a man loves his wife passionately, there's nothing too precious for that man to give up for his wife except his relationship to Almighty God. The church is Jesus' bride, not mine. Joyce is my bride. You can get you another pastor, but I've got one wife. Nothing is too precious for a man to give up for his wife except his relationship to God. And most women don't mind being in submission to a man who loves her enough to die for it and shows it by the way he lives for. Now, not only is this sacrificial love, passionate love, it is purifying love. Look in verses 26 and 27. He gave himself up for her that he might sanctify and cleanse it with the washing of water by the word, that he might present it to himself a glorious church, not having spot or wrinkle or any such thing, but that it should be holy and without blemish. The husband, therefore, his chief assignment from God is to make his wife a more radiantly beautiful Christian. He is to intercede for her. He is to lead her. He is to teach her. He is to love her and protect her spiritually. He can never encourage her in any impurity whatsoever to drink anything that's wrong, to watch anything that's wrong, to do anything that's wrong. No! His love is passionate love. It is purifying love. It is protecting love. Look in verse 28. So ought men to love their wives as their own bodies. He that loveth his wife loveth himself. That is, you want to protect your body when your body's in danger. Then you're to protect your wife. A man is sick who does not protect his own body. And a man is maritally sick who will not protect his wife. He is committing marital suicide. Friend, be good to yourself and love your wife. You're to protect her because according to 1 Peter chapter 3, she's the weaker vessel. That does not mean that she is the inferior vessel. She is the weaker vessel. What is weaker, silk or blue denim? Is silk inferior to blue denim? What is weaker, stainless steel or gold? Well, is gold inferior to stainless steel? What is weaker, porcelain or steel? Now, with porcelain, you can make a beautiful cup. With steel, you can make a sledgehammer to drive a spike. Which is weaker, the cup? Which is better? You can't drink tea out of a sledgehammer. And you can't drive a wedge with a porcelain cup. God made us different, that he might make us one. And God gave men to protect. And as Jesus protects the church, and thank God we're under his protection, the husband, with his servant leadership, is to protect his wife with sacrificial love. And here's the last one, steadfast loyalty. Look, if you will, in verses 30 and 31. For we are members of his body, of his flesh, and of his bones. For this cause shall a man leave his father and mother, and shall be joined unto his wife, and they two shall be one flesh. This is a great mystery, but I speak concerning Christ and the church. Nevertheless, let every one of you in particular so love his wife even as himself, and the wife see that she reverence her husband. Now, folks, let me just tell you something here, very plainly. Here's God's plan for marriage. All of marriage is just wrapped up in verse 31. For this cause shall a man leave his father and his mother and cleave unto his wife. Do you know what the highest relationship on this earth is? It is not parent-child. And it is not child-parent. It is husband and wife. For this cause shall a man leave his father and his mother and shall cleave unto his wife. It's so important here that we see that the priority of marriage is the relationship between a man and his wife. And the permanence of marriage is shall be joined unto his wife. That word in the Greek and in the Hebrew in the Old Testament has the idea of being welded. I mean, put together. And the Bible teaches what God hath therefore joined together, let not man put asunder. That's the permanency of marriage. And the purpose of marriage is, and they too shall be one flesh. Now I'm going to tell you something else, folks. My heart breaks for our teenagers today. Teenagers who are being taught, quote, safe sex. Folks, it's not meant to be dangerous. Not meant to be dangerous. What we need to teach them is sanctified sex. They too shall be one flesh. This speaks of a blending, not just simply of the body, but the soul and the spirit, till they become one. You know what's such a heartbreak? These kids talk about going all the way. Folks, that's the one thing they don't do. You don't go all the way until you give yourself body, soul, and spirit forever to one woman, till death do you part. That's God's plan. That's God's ideal. The devil is selling a generation today a bill of goods. Folks, I'm telling you, the husband owes to his wife a steadfast loyalty. And I remind you what I told Joyce. I said, sweetheart, if you ever leave me, I'm going with you. I belong to Joyce. She belongs to me. We're in it together, and we're in it all the way.
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3: American Family News, I'm Robert Thornton. A man initially accused of being a high-profile al-Qaeda figure appeared today at a hearing to review his detention at the U.S. military prison at Guantanamo Bay, Cuba, where he's been held for 20 years without charges. A U.S. government official said the man had probably served as one of Osama bin Laden's most trusted facilitators. The hearing offered rare visibility into the secretive military court proceedings of a suspect who had been tortured at CIA sites during the U.S. war on Islamic terrorism and whose case has still not been resolved 25 years after the terrorist attacks of September 11, 2001. A former ICE agent accused of shooting a Venezuelan man in Minnesota and lying about being attacked was arrested yesterday. The former agent had been arrested in Texas, but was released after Texas Governor Greg Abbott refused to extradite him. Hennepin County Attorney Mary Moriarty says the former agent has been granted bail.
4: Bail was set at $400,000 without conditions or $200,000 with conditions. Critically, these conditions include pre-signing a waiver of extradition, surrendering his passport, and electronic home monitoring.
3: While we all finally celebrate the 4th of July, today marked another monumental date in American history. AFN's Chris Woodward has more.
5: September 17th is Constitution Day, the day back in 1787 when the framers signed the U.S. Constitution. Talking about this on today's issues, legal analyst and radio host Jenna Ellis reminded Americans why this foundational document is just as vital to celebrate today.
6: This gave us our highest rule of law, the U.S. Constitution, and then, of course, we amended it Subsequent to that, with our Bill of Rights, the first 10 amendments, and now in total, as of today, we've amended it 27 times in our nation's history. There's a process through the original Article 5 where we can do that. Some amendments obviously have been better than others. But we celebrate today the U.S. Constitution and that great document that the founders provided that provide not just secured enumerated rights that come from God, not our government, but a separation of powers and also the ability for we the people to select and prefer our leaders.
5: Ellis noted that unlike nations ruled by dictators or historical bloodlines, Americans have the unique privilege of choosing our leaders through the ballot box, a responsibility she said we must take very seriously this November.
3: A Finnish lawmaker is talking after her country's Supreme Court convicted her of hate speech over a social media post showing an open Bible and a Sunday school text she wrote 20 years ago. AFN Steve Jordahl reports.
7: Earlier this year, the Supreme Court of Finland found Päivi Räsänen guilty under a legal statute concerning war crimes and crimes against humanity. Räsänen tells Voice of the Martyrs Radio she posted a picture to social media showing an open Bible with a caption asking why her church's leaders had signed on to co-sponsor a pride event.
8: I took a photo from the Bible, from the book of Romans. It was there in front of me. And the Apostle Paul teaches about these issues. First chapter, verses 24 to 27.
7: She says she thought Denmark was a Western democracy.
8: It was so unbelievable, and I thought that it was a joke when I read it from the newspaper.
7: Todd Nettleton, a Voice of the Martyrs, says two lower courts had cleared Räsänen of all charges.
9: The prosecutor appealed again to the Supreme Court, and they finally, by a 3-2 margin, found her guilty based on a Sunday school curriculum she had written 20 years ago.
7: He says even the country's Supreme Court couldn't justify charges based on a picture of the Bible, so prosecutors went way back to a Sunday school curriculum Räsänen wrote in 2004. Finland has a law that talks about making certain people feel disrespected or less than, and that's what they're accusing her of breaking.
9: Having a law that is based on somebody else's feelings is such a slippery slope. How do you defend yourself against, well, their feelings were hurt?
7: I'm Steve Jordahl.
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11: Jonah surviving 3 days inside a fish is miraculous. But the bigger miracle is what happened next, when Jonah was used to bring an entire city to God. Today on Turning Point, Dr. David Jeremiah takes a closer look at the incredible revival that took place in Nineveh, in which the entire population was saved. From Jonah, the runaway prophet, here's David to share his message when revival comes.
12: You know, revival is genuinely powerful when even the animals are affected. And that was true in Nineveh. And it is a wonderful story to remind us that God can do what politics can't do, what motivation can't do. God can do something miraculous. He's done it in the past. And we believe he could do it again, and we should be praying for revival because, frankly, with the drift of the culture here in America, it could be the only answer to the situation we're facing at this time. When revival comes, it's our study for today, and I hope you have your Bibles close and can follow along. Don't forget to order your copy of the Light of the World Turning Point Calendar for 2027. This is the calendar month. We send it out early because it will help you get ready for the end of the year and the beginning of the new year. There's a place for you to enter all your events on this wall calendar, and it is wonderfully adorned with beautiful photography illustrating the power of God's wonderful ministry of light. He is the light of the world, And you will be blessed by this calendar, and we want you to have it as our way of saying thank you for your investment in Turning Point. So when you send a gift this month, simply ask for your copy of the 27 calendar, and we'll send it to you right away. Here we go with part one of When Revival Comes. Back in the 1920s, evangelist Duncan Campbell traveled along a rugged coast of Scotland, sharing Jesus Christ. During harvest, he would go in and work with the laborers, carrying their loads, gaining their trust, and because of his message and his life, soon revival began to stir on the island. The first convert was a cantankerous, old newsstand woman who was famous for losing her temper when the ships arrived and the crowds demanded papers, and she couldn't handle it all. But she professed Christ. A young girl who knew all about this woman watched her profess Jesus Christ, but she didn't believe it was real. So she hid when the next ships came in where she could watch this woman and see what happened. And she couldn't believe it when the sailors crowded the stand. The woman remained patient and kind, and she was like a new person. The little girl went out and went to the meeting house, and she gave her heart to Christ because she saw the reality of what had happened in this woman. And soon crowds began to fill the churches, and conviction spread across the island, and people everywhere began asking, what must I do to be saved? You can always tell it's a revival when the people give the invitation to the pastor instead of the pastor giving the invitation to the people. That was the pattern that happened on that island, and that was the pattern that happened on the day of Pentecost when it spread from 1 to 12 and 120 and 3,000 and beyond. And it was the pattern in Nineveh when the revival happened there. So today we're in the third chapter of Jonah, and we're going to study what happened as we look at verses 4 through 9. What happened when revival happened in Nineveh? Let me read the text. Here's the story from the book of Jonah. And Jonah began to enter the city on the first day's walk, and he cried out and he said, yet 40 days and Nineveh shall be overthrown. So the people of Nineveh believed God, proclaimed a fast, put on sackcloth from the greatest to the least. And the word came to the king of Nineveh, and he arose from his throne, laid aside his robe, covered himself with sackcloth, and sat in ashes. And he caused it to be proclaimed and published throughout Nineveh by the decree of the king and his nobles, saying, let neither man nor beast, herd nor flock taste anything. Do not let them eat or drink water, but let man and beast be covered with sackcloth and cry mightily to God. Let everyone turn from his evil way and from the violence that is in his hands. Who can tell if God will turn and relent and turn away from his fierce anger so that we will not perish? Now, if you remember, Jonah hit the ground running after he was dislodged from the belly of the great whale. I can see him in my mind's eye, grabbing seaweed from around his neck and putting himself together after everything he'd just gone through. I wonder sometimes what kind of mirrors they had back in Jonah's day. Probably some polished glass or whatever, but can you imagine the first time Jonah got a look at himself in a mirror? His hair was gone, his eyebrows burned off, his skin bleached white with yellow blotches across his body. His rebellion had left its mark. How many of you know that when you disobey God, sometimes what happens next isn't very pretty? I'm reminded of the story about a man who was interviewing residents at a rest home. He asked one man how he explained his life. The man said, every night I went out drinking. I smoked 3 packs of cigarettes a day, ran around, hardly ever came home. The interviewer said, man, that's unbelievable. How old are you? He said, I'm 22. That's what sin does. It messes you up big time. And it does it quickly, sometimes quietly. Jonah had learned the hard way what rebellion can do. But God took those marks of sin and rebellion
13: on Jonah and turned them into a sign to a wicked city. As Jonah entered the city, he began to preach the message of the Lord. And what happened next was what we have just read about in the third chapter. It was perhaps the greatest revival that has ever taken place. An entire city. The Bible says from the least to the greatest accepted Christ, and the city was saved from destruction. Many scholars who study the book of Jonah say the greatest miracle in Jonah wasn't the whale, it was the revival. I think that's a pretty good analysis. The whale is easier for some people to deal with than the fact that an entire city in a short period of time turned to God. It's interesting that we call this a revival because, as we've noted, usually we use that word to describe God's people returning to Him. But it can also describe a work which is a powerful work, and large numbers of people are convicted of sin and turn to Him for the first time. That's exactly what happened in Nineveh. How does revival really happen? What takes place? Well, there are five things that happen then that happen every time there is a return to God. First of all, there must be a hearing. Jonah preached God as he walked through the city. Yet 40 days, he said, and Nineveh will be overthrown, and the people of Nineveh believe God. The Bible says that Jonah preached, and the people heard what he said. There was a hearing of the word of God. Romans 10:17 says, faith comes by hearing, and hearing by the word of God. Two things are absolutely necessary when somebody becomes a Christian. You have the Spirit of God using the word of God. No one can be saved without the Spirit of God and the word of God. You may not see it happen. You may not even be aware of it happening. But every time somebody believes, the Spirit of God takes the word of God and applies it to their heart, and they become a Christian. Every once in a while, someone will say, you people who believe like you do, you're just a bunch of bigots. You think you have the only way. And I like to remind them of this. Is it so surprising to you that there's only one way to be born again when there's really only one way to be born the first time? The first time birth happens, it's a sperm and an egg that come together and life is born. And just like in the physical realm, so also in the spiritual realm, you can't have new birth without the Spirit of God and the Word of God. So when Jonah went to preach to Nineveh, he set in motion a powerful thing. That is what we see in chapter 3. He did not try to persuade the people of Nineveh. He didn't have any fancy stories, no clever arguments, no emotional appeals. He just preached the Word of God. He just got up and said, thus saith the Lord. And when he did, the Spirit of God took the Word of God, and that miracle happened. The Bible is very clear about the power of God's Word. I like to remind myself of this often. Sometimes you preach, and I've been preaching for a long time. I don't know how many sermons I've preached, but a whole bunch. You have sermons when you sense that God really used that in somebody's life, and you have others. You preach and you do your best, and you think you've told the truth, and months later, somebody comes back and says, you remember when you preached that sermon? Let me tell you what God did in my life. It's the most amazing thing you'll ever see. Whenever you preach the Word of God, you set loose a power that is promised by God that He will not allow His Word to return void unto Him. He will accomplish what He sets out to do. Jeremiah 23:29 says, is not my Word like a fire? And like a hammer that breaks the rock in pieces? Have you ever been burnt by the Word of God? It goes into your heart and it starts to burn. It's like indigestion almost. It makes you so uncomfortable because it may be something you're doing that you know you shouldn't be doing, and you heard the Word of the Lord, and the Word of the Lord gets lodged in your heart. It's like a burning, like a fire. Or even worse, have you ever been hammered by the Word of God? I know I have. you read the word and all of a sudden something comes into you, think, oh my goodness, I need to change that. That's not right. The Bible says the word of God is powerful. Here's the promise. Isaiah 55:11, so shall my word be that goes forth from my mouth. It shall not return to me void, but it shall accomplish what I please. It shall prosper in the thing for which I send it. Listen to me, ladies and gentlemen. God's word never goes out without having an effect. Sometimes we see the effect right away, and sometimes we do not. There are times after a sermon when no one responds and someone says, were you disappointed today? I am always encouraged when God's word bears fruit immediately, but I have learned that when the final amen is said and the service ends, God is not finished. You can hear a sermon, decide not to respond, and then think about it all week until finally you do something about it. God's word is powerful and it never returns empty. And that gives great confidence to anyone who teaches the Bible. Never be discouraged when you teach the word of God. Teach it with confidence, teach it with authority, and know this, if you teach the word of God, God is going to do something with it. And you may not hear about it in this life. You may not hear about it today. It may be something that happens in the next generation. But God always uses his word to effect change. Hebrews 4:12 says, for the word of God is living and it's powerful and it's sharper than any two-edged sword, piercing even to the division of soul and spirit and of joints and marrow, and it's a discerner of the thoughts and intents of the heart. And Paul wrote to Romans about the word of God and salvation. He said, for I am not ashamed of the gospel, for it is the power of God for salvation for everyone who believes. Sometimes a preacher might feel tempted to move away from preaching the word of God. As you have noticed, and I have noticed, a lot of preachers seem to have done that. Maybe if I get a little more motivational in what I say, people will listen. Maybe if I don't ever mention sin, people will listen. Maybe if I'm always positive to the most positive place. But the Bible says God blesses his word, not all of our ideas. Preach the word of God. Do it simply and do it the best you can, and God will bless it. And you don't have to be cute. Isn't that a good thing? You don't have to be clever. You just have to be faithful in preaching the word of God. When we open this book, we step into the power of God. So why would anyone want to preach anything else? Preach the word of God. So there must be a hearing when revival happens. There must be a hearing of the word. And the Bible says God uses preaching to do that. He actually calls it in the Bible the foolishness of preaching. It is kind of foolish, really, that somebody would speak a word and a man's life would be changed, but that's what the Bible says. Along with hearing, there needs to be believing. In order for revival to happen, the Bible says the people of Nineveh believed God. Notice, it doesn't say they believed Jonah. They believed God, and Jonah was speaking the word of God so faithfully that when the people heard Jonah, they thought they were hearing God, because they were. It was as if God himself was speaking to them, and the text does not simply mean they believed about God. It means they believed in God. They believed in him and in what he said. They believed it so strongly that instead of killing this prophet who came in to tell them they were going to die if they didn't repent, they didn't kill Jonah, which should have been their normal response given their history. They listened and they changed their way of life. You say, well, Pastor Jeremiah, how does that happen? The truth is, I don't know that anyone can fully explain it. The preacher's responsibility is to proclaim the word. The listener's responsibility is to hear it. God takes the preaching and the hearing, and in a miraculous way, he produces believing. They believed. There's a difference between believing about something and believing in something. They didn't believe about God. You know, most everybody believes something about God. you know, there's a God somewhere, or they call him the man in the sky, or whoever they happen to address. But only Christians believe in God. You say, what is the difference between those two? Well, let me tell you a story. The famous tightrope walker Charles Blondin used to stretch a wire across Niagara Falls and tightrope walk across the falls. It was quite a deal. Crowds would gather to watch him perform. On one occasion, he actually pushed a wheelbarrow across the rope, and the people went crazy, applauding loudly. When he finished, he asked the crowd, "Do you believe I can do that again?" And they cheered and shouted yes. And then he said, "Which one of you will volunteer to ride in the wheelbarrow?" Suddenly, the crowd was very quiet. Many people believed about him, but nobody believed in him. The same thing is true with God. You see, many people believe about God, but believing about God isn't enough. You have to believe in him and put your trust in him. Literally, you have to get in the wheelbarrow and place your faith completely in his hands. That's what happened in Nineveh. The people believed God and everything began to change. So there was a hearing and there was a believing. Third thing that happened is there was a repenting. The Bible says the people of Nineveh believed God, proclaimed a fast, put on sackcloth, from the greatest to the least. The response was so widespread that Jonah's message touched every level of life in the city. The Bible says the people responded from the greatest to the least. Every single person, no matter if they were rich or poor. The Assyrians, you see, were among the proudest of the people in the ancient world, and their king would have been dressed in royal robes and surrounded by the pomp, circumstance, and dignity of his position. But the Bible says that when the message of the Lord reached the king of Nineveh, he took off his royal robe, put on sackcloth, and sat in ashes. That was a way of showing mourning and repentance and sorrow for what one had done. And this is literally what happened. The king himself repented. Imagine how quickly that news spread across the city. People must have been saying, "Did you hear what the king did? He heard Jonah preach and he put on sackcloth and ashes. The king has repented." Revival always produces repentance. Repentance means agreeing with God about your sin, not trying to excuse it. You know what God says about sin. To repent, you have to agree with him, and you have to admit that God is right and you are wrong and turn from your sin. Interestingly, the king does not seem to have started the revival. The revival began with the people, and it was grassroots first and then upward toward the king. That's the way it usually happens. The text says the impact was so widespread, it affected the animals. I'd like to meditate on that for just a moment. Herds and flocks were included in the fast, covered with sackcloth. I can't imagine a cow in sackcloth, can you? The whole city was involved. At the beginning of the 20th century, Wales experienced one of these revivals, and it was so powerful that it changed everyday life across the country. 100,000 people got converted within just a couple of months. In the coal mines, the miners noticed something happened after that revival. The ponies that pulled the coal carts stopped working. The reason was simple. Before the revival, the miners had driven the ponies with shouting, cursing, and harsh language. But after they came to Christ, their behavior changed, and they now treated the animals with kindness, and they had to retrain the whole system because the ponies didn't understand the new thing that had happened in the miners. The ponies had been trained to respond to shouting and swearing, and when that stopped, they didn't know how to respond. You know, the book of Proverbs says this, "A righteous man regards the life of his animal." Have you ever read that verse? A righteous man regards the life of his animal. Christians treat their pets better than non-Christians. Christians care more. Now, that doesn't mean they're going to heaven. We're not going to get into that whole deal. Don't worry about heaven. Just take care of them while they're on earth and be kind to them. When God changes a heart, it affects every relationship we have in life. It changes the way a husband treats his wife and the way a wife treats her husband, the way parents treat their children, the way children treat their parents, the way all the people treat their animals. When God changes you, he changes you. And that is what happened in Nineveh. From the king to the commonest of the people, they realized their sin and they turned from it. And the text also tells us that the proclamation did not come from the king alone. If you read it carefully, it came from the king and his nobles. So the leaders of the nation joined together and said, we must change. It would be like the president of the United States and all of Congress. And could I get a witness that we could use a little revival there in these days? Yeah. So they issued a proclamation across the city, and the people fasted, and they cried out to God, and the whole city turned in repentance. So there must be hearing, there must be believing, there must be repenting, and there must be praying. Notice the book of Jonah got a lot to say about prayer. In the first chapter, the sailors prayed because they didn't know what was going on with that storm, and the Bible doesn't say they prayed to Jehovah God. They prayed to their own gods. They just prayed. In chapter 2, there was a prayer meeting in the belly of a fish. A very intense prayer meeting, I would imagine. Jonah crying out to the Lord. In chapter 3, an entire city is on its knees. The people of Nineveh are praying desperately to God. Notice that their prayers were not vague or general. They were very specific. The king identified their sin clearly. He said they must turn from the violence that is in their own hands. Remember how brutal these Assyrians were? They were known throughout the ancient world for cruelty and violence. They knew exactly what they were guilty of. And when they came before God, they didn't hide what they were doing. They confessed it plainly. They cried out to God. They asked him to forgive them for the violence of their hands.
12: And you know, we have a lot of violence in our culture today, more so than ever before. Awful things happening in the streets of our cities and in the boroughs of our towns. And the Bible teaches that violence is the ultimate result of sin. When we violate God's commandments, we end up violating his creatures. And that's what's happening in our world today as never before. Only God can change that. He did it in Nineveh. He can do it for us. And we should keep praying that every day. Tomorrow is part 2 of When Revival Comes. We'll continue to unfold the principles of this Old Testament passage and learn from it as it speaks to us today. September edition of Turning Points Magazine is called Running on Empty. 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Just ask for it when you get in touch with us. Tell us you want to get the magazine, and it'll come to you as soon as we get you on the list. 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
15: From Charles Spurgeon, when problems come our way, we can become disheartened and discouraged. It is in this season of acute distress that God's Word can minister infinite delight as it soothes and heals the heart's sorrows. Surely, He who has preserved you in

0: They make it look like a tree company wasn't there. Their motto, never fear, Flying Squirrel is here. Their number is 386-795-4241. And a big thank you to David and Amy.
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1: 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We need to be able to express grief. To be free of old wounds is a big one. 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What are the kind of bargaining with God? What are the old wounds that need to be really addressed and resolved? And that's where counseling can be of help. And then to integrate the pain and loss into your story. It's part of life. It is part of our story now. It's not who I am, but it's part of how God is shaping me, to integrate that. And then to make meaning. The fifth is really significant. How will I make meaning of this?
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6: 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Well, yes and no. Learn about the gift of prophecy as we continue our series, Living in the Power of the Holy Spirit. 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
5: Have you ever wondered why Christians act the way they do? I don't mean just bad conduct, but good conduct. Why do they act the way they do? Well, there are probably many reasons, but one of the primary reasons is what I want to talk about in this message. Because one of the primary reasons that you and I act the way we act is because of our spiritual gift. When you and I trusted Jesus Christ as our personal Savior, He gave us many gifts. But of those many gifts that He's given us and talents and so forth, one of those is a motivational gift. There is a gift that drives us. There's one that underlies everything else that we do. And when you and I operate out of that spiritual gift, we can do our best. We have our greatest sense of fulfillment, greatest sense of accomplishment and achievement in life, and we're the most productive. When we don't act out of that gift, all of those things are less than they could be. And so, there are seven major gifts here that we're speaking of. And today I want to talk about the gift of prophecy. And I want you to turn, if you will, to the 12th chapter of Romans. If you will listen carefully to each one of these and not miss a one, it's going to affect your relationships to other people. It's also going to affect the feelings that you have, the emotions that you have about whatever you do in life. Because if you want to do it at your best, and you want to glean the best out of your activity and your involvement with people and things in life, then you operate out of your gift. So listen to what he says in this 12th chapter beginning in verse 4. For just as we have many members in one body, and all the members do not have the same function, speaking of the body, the hand does one thing, the eye does something else,

0: So we who are many are one body in Christ, and individually members one of another. That is the whole church, the body of Christ. Not talking about denominations, but talking about the whole body of Christ. We each individually have our particular part. And so he says in verse 6, since we have gifts that differ according to the grace given to us, each of us is to exercise that gift accordingly. If prophecy, according to the proportion of his faith. If service in his serving, or he who teaches in his teaching, he who exhorts in his exhortation, he who gives with liberality, he who leads with diligence, he who shows mercy with cheerfulness. And so all of us are going to have one of those underlying motivational drives or gifts that God has given us as believers in order to serve him and in order to live out the godly life that he has for us to give. So let's begin today with this gift of prophecy. And let me begin also by saying, let's understand what that word prophecy means. Naturally, in the Old Testament and in the New Testament, it also meant foretelling. That is, foretelling today things that are going to happen in the future. But that's not the only meaning for it, because it also means to tell forth. That is, to proclaim. And so while in the Old Testament and the New Testament, when there was no Old Testament and New Testament as we know it, no Bible, God oftentimes spoke and foretold through his prophets, through his servants, things that would happen. And today, we cannot say that God does not sometimes warn us, sometimes tell us, maybe not tell us specifically what's going to happen, but give us a very strong warning that something is about to happen. And so he still does that. But when somebody says, I have a word of prophecy from God as if to add to the scripture, forget it, because it is not true. God's word is complete, but individual in our lives, and maybe even a word of caution for a whole nation. Can God still do that? Yes, he can. Does he? No doubt that he does. But it's very specific and very seldom, and it is not something that everyone who has the gift of prophecy does not have the gift to foretell the future. So primarily, what he's speaking of here is speaking forth the truth and beginning with the gift of prophecy. And so the first thing we want to deal with here is simply this, and that is, what are the characteristics of a person with the gift of prophecy? Well, the first one is simply this. They have a strong need to express themselves verbally. And usually they're the kind of person who's going to speak first. They're going to be very prone to speak first, and especially you'll see them rise up if there's a sense of injustice going on. Somebody has been mistreated, and oftentimes the person with the gift of prophecy will help take up their offense and speak exactly what they feel needs to be done. And in each of these gifts, what I'd like to do is to give you a biblical character that best describes them. And of course, of all the disciples, of all the apostles, who is the one who's always doing the talking, always out front? We know his name by the name of what? Peter, that's right. Because if you'll think about it, he's always up front telling Jesus what he ought to do and telling him why he ought not to do this and jumping in the water and doing all kind of things. One thing you'll have to admit about him, he lives up to his characteristics. And so when a person with a gift of prophecy desires to and is willing to speak to someone about their life, and that person comes to him and says, you know, here's what I'm going through in life, and the person with the gift of prophecy says, well, then on the basis of that, here's what you ought to do. And they go away and they come back and say, well, did you do what I asked you to do? No. Well, let me tell you something. The prophet's going to say, don't come back to me and talk to me until you do what I told you the first time. Now, sometimes they're misunderstood by that, but the gift of prophecy, listen, that person has a very clear discernment about things, and they know that if you don't take the first step in getting this straightened out, don't come back talking to me, because you're just wasting my time and yours if you don't intend to do something about it. And so that person is very strong in those areas. Now, as we said, Peter, for example, at Pentecost, when the time comes for somebody to preach, who steps up to it? It's not that he was all that more intelligent than anybody else. That was his spiritual gift, and certainly God gave him that because he intended to use him. And the person with the gift of prophecy, God will use you. That doesn't mean you have to get on a platform and speak, whether you're a homemaker or whatever the situation may be. You're going to operate out of that gift on your job, in your vocation, your family, among your friends, among strangers. That's who you are. A second characteristic is this, and that is that person has a very strong ability to discern the character and motives of other people. For example, A person with the gift of prophecy can oftentimes walk in a room where there's a group and can discern just like that something's not right. There's a wrong attitude here. There's no spirit of harmony here. They can discern what's going on. Oftentimes they can hear somebody speak and discern whether there is hypocrisy, insincerity, or that they're real. And God has given the person the gift of prophecy, that sense of discernment. And it's very important because the person with the gift of prophecy is so deeply committed to the Word of God that anything that looks like that it is untrue, looks like that it's deception, looks like that it's dishonest, something rises up inside of the gift of prophecy because they want to correct it. Now, it's not that they're correcting in anger. It's they want to correct it because the person with the gift of prophecy knows if you don't correct this now, the future consequences are going to be something you do not want to have to deal with in life. And so they come on strong as a result of that. Oftentimes they can make quick judgments because of their discernment. And oftentimes they are misunderstood because of those quick judgments. Now, of course, who is a good example of that? Peter. For example, when Ananias and Sapphira brought their gift to lay it down at the apostles' feet, like other people had been doing, as soon as Ananias came, Peter didn't say, "Well, I'm so glad you came to give that gift, and we're very grateful, and I'm sure God's going to be able to." You know what he said to him? He said, "Ananias, why have you lied to God?" The gift of prophet is not concerned about people's feelings. They're concerned about truth and righteousness, and about doing the right thing and not being hypocritical and dishonest and deceptive about it. Now, listen carefully. That doesn't mean that every time a prophet sees this, that they're just going to be that blunt. But there is sometimes that tendency. And as we said, and we come toward the end, we're going to talk about how the prophet operates when they're walking in the Spirit, what this is all about, and when they're walking in the flesh, they're going to operate a certain way. Then, of course, as the whole issue of wholehearted involvement. When the person who has the gift of prophecy, when they decide to get involved in something, they throw everything they've got into it. They're going to do their best. They're going to do whatever's necessary to get the job done because that's their commitment. That's the way they see things. And oftentimes the gift of prophecy has little patience with people who make a decision and they vacillate. "Well, now I know I made that decision, but I got to consider this and consider that and consider the other." No, the gift of prophecy makes a decision, gets with it, works at it, whatever it takes, no vacillation, no going back and forth, which oftentimes confuses a lot of situations. Then the person with the gift of prophecy is open, listen, very open to correction. The gift of prophecy, listen, who is committed to righteousness and walking in obedience to God's word, following the scripture, is likewise committed to being open for correction and open to blind spots. Why? Because not only do they want to see righteousness and holiness in other people's lives, but they also want it in their life. So if you see someone like that as the gift of prophecy and you were to say to them, "You know, I've watched how you treat so-and-so, and you know, I think you're a little blind to the effect that you're having on them, you're coming across a little harsh." And well, the gift of some other gift may say, "Well, now let me tell you why." The gift of prophecy more than likely is going to say, "Well, I really do appreciate you pointing that out to me because I don't want to come across that way because that's not what I feel. If I come across that way, please forgive me and I will do my best to correct that." Why? Because they're committed to doing the right thing. The right thing in the right way. The Word of God, following the Scripture, is extremely important to them, and it governs and guides everything that they do. And so they're open to that. And when you look at Peter, for example, and you remember when they were going fishing, and he didn't want to go to begin with. He said, "Well, you know, fish all night." Well, they went anyway. And finally, when they came with all these fish in the boat, that thing about to sink, what did he do? He fell on his face and said, "Depart from me, I'm a sinful man, O God." Willing to be corrected. And that's true in the life of Peter, and it should be true in the life of all of us, no matter what your spiritual gift is. When you reach the stage that you're so high and mighty, and you think your position is such that it's threatened because you can't take rebuke or you can't take a suggestion, then you have reached a level in your life that is not godly. Because the Scripture is very clear about being open to correction. Because a wise man, a woman, is open to correction. And the gift of prophecy is open to correction because the person with the gift of prophecy wants to grow, desires to have this discerning spirit, and knows the importance of living a godly life and being wise enough to make correction when those corrections are necessary. Likewise, the whole issue of loyalty is very important in the life of the gift of prophecy. Because here's what you'll find the gift of prophecy. They are very loyal to those with whom they work or to those to whom they are responsible, to whom they're accountable. Very loyal, for example, whether it's in their marriage, among their children, their parents, or whatever it might be. Loyalty goes a long ways. And in the society in which you and I live, loyalty doesn't seem to mean much. Because, you know, you can have friends today, and you think you're great friends and intimate friends, and they just walk away as if nothing ever happened, as if you never knew them. And you think, how can you just walk away? The gift of prophecy will never walk away. Never prove, listen, only when they get in the flesh could they do that. But in the, as they walk in the Spirit, what's natural for them is to prove to be loyal. Now watch this. Even to a mistake sometime, their loyalty, they would stick beside somebody who's done wrong. Listen, not because they want to justify their wrong, but because that's their sense of loyalty. I want to help you. And so they're the kind of person who doesn't walk away. All of us have had friends who walked away. We don't understand. Or our husbands or wives who've just walked away. And you think, how could I live with you so long? Or how could you and I have been friends this long? How could we have gone through the experiences we've gone through? And you just walk away as if there's nothing there? The gift of prophecy, very strong in loyalty. There's something about the gift of prophecy rooted and grounded in the truth. Rooted and grounded in the Word that makes them an awesome friend, a loyal, devoted friend who will confront you when you need to be confronted, who is willing for you to confront them when they need to be confronted, but they're going to be there. And likewise, they're very persuasive, very, very persuasive in defining truth. For example, the gift of prophecy is not going to leave you with a lot of questions and a lot of doubts. First of all, you're going to know exactly what they believe. Secondly, with the Word of God, they're going to validate what they believe, and they're going to make it crystal clear. The gift of prophecy would never, for example, if the person with the gift of prophecy was a teacher or a speaker, whatever it might be, they're going to be sure that their explanation is on your level, whatever our level may be, simple and plain, easily understood, because they want you to do what's right. And the gift of prophecy knows that if you don't hear the truth and understand the truth, you're not going to live a godly life. And so they're going to work hard at making it clear, crystal clear, and understandable so that you can become the person God wants you to be. Now, with those things in mind, let's talk about something very important here. We're talking about walking in the Spirit, which means to walk in obedience to God. That's the way, operating in our spiritual gift, we're the most productive, the most fruitful. We do our best. We get our best. We're the most fulfilled, the most satisfied, the happiest. No matter what your vocation or what you're doing, relationships, friends, you name it, when we're walking in the Spirit, what happens is we profit from it, and everybody else does too. Now, what happens when you're out of the Spirit? It's very important that you and I stay connected to the Holy Spirit. That is so intimately connected with Him that when He brings up something that's not right, we correct it. Walking in the power of the Holy Spirit means I daily choose to walk in obedience to the voice of God in my heart. And when He brings something to my mind, He may bring it through somebody I don't even like. If God just corrected me with people who just love me to death, that'd be one thing. But when God brings somebody to a point of correction in your life that you don't like them, at least listen. Because you see, we're all subject. We're all subject to misusing our gifts and oftentimes hurting other people and causing them hurt and pain and suffering. And you know what happens? Whenever you and I get out of the will of God, we don't hurt just one person. Can't do it. You can't hurt just one person. You're going to hurt this person, and it's going to spill over into this person's life and this person's life. When somebody says, well, it's my own business and I'm not hurting anybody else, yes, you are. The person with the gift of prophecy It's a very important gift like all the other six. Can they be misunderstood? Yes. Can they get in the flesh and be guilty? Yes. That's why it's incumbent upon all of us not to disconnect to the Spirit and start giving excuses for not doing what God's called us to do, but say, yes, Lord, because I want good relationships. First of all, Father, with you, good relationships with my friends, my fellow employees, my fellow students, whatever it might be. That's a decision you have to make. It's a decision you want to make. If you could see the consequences of your conduct, you'd say, yes, God. If we could all see the consequences of sin in our life and what it would ultimately lead to, no doubt we'd say, yes, God. Yes, yes, yes. I don't want to walk through that. And always keep an open heart available for somebody, if it's just the Holy Spirit himself, to give correction when correction's needed. And you know what'll happen? You operate out of that gift. You do your best. You'll enjoy the best, most fruitful, most productive, most enjoyable, most fulfillment, and most joy in your life. Amen. And Father, how grateful we are that you have made these gifts so crystal clear, and you have given us warnings about disobedience and about obedience. And you've promised us that you would walk with us through every single experience in life. In fact, you said you never forsake us nor leave us. Thank you, Father, for loving us and forgiving us and cleansing us. And thank you for a love that knows no limits and no conditions. May we live and respond and relate to other people in the same way. In Jesus' name, amen.
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1: 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Are you a believer who is loyal, committed to the Word of God, willing to stand for truth? You might find yourself described in A Moment with Charles Stanley.
0: The person who has the gift of prophecy is willing to suffer. That is, when they see unrighteousness and when they see things going on that are not right, they're willing to take a stand for what is right. They're willing to stand firm for what's right, even if it costs them. if it costs them their friends, if it costs, for example, they're going to be loyal and truthful to the Word of God, even if being true to the Word of God costs them relationships, they're going to be true to the Word. If they have to decide whether it's Word or relationship, they're going to be true to the Word. And they're willing to suffer the consequences of being obedient to God, doing what God calls them to do, walking in righteousness. They're willing to suffer. In fact, you recall that Peter said he counted it a privilege, a joy to suffer for the Lord. And so many people today, they don't want to suffer. And if they think something's going on, it's going to cost them a little suffering, you know what? They're going to leave. They're going to evaporate. They're gone. You can't trust them to stand by in times of difficulty and hardship. Listen, when you're going through troubles and trials and heartaches in your life and you want to do what's right, the gift of prophecy will stand by you, defend you if at all possible. Unless it's something that you really need to be corrected about, then they'll try to correct you if at all possible and stand with you and help you get corrected. And they're willing to suffer other people's criticism and judgments no matter what.
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6: This is American Family News. I'm Robert Thornton. Ahead of the midterms, Republicans are working to promote their efforts to improve the nation's economy in an effort to maintain their majority in both the House and Senate. Here's Fox's Peter Ducey.
7: Sometimes when something is a political problem, the people in power ignore it. Here, officials are not ignoring the political problems caused by high prices. They are asking voters, though, to have some patience. According to Axios, next week when he's in New York for the UN General Assembly, President Trump plans to meet with leaders of Gulf countries who have all been impacted by the Iran war. Apparently, they're going to talk about a plan to end the Iran war. So if the Iran war has become a political liability for the president, maybe before the midterms, it would help if they can at least outline a plan to end it.
6: An F-16 fighter jet from Texas crashed in rural Michigan today during a training exercise, and the pilot ejected safely. A public affairs specialist with the 149th Fighter Wing said the pilot was receiving medical treatment at a local hospital. The Trump administration has approved visas for top Iranian officials to attend next week's UN General Assembly high-level session in New York, despite the two countries being at war. The State Department said today that it had approved visas for Iran's core delegation, along with essential staffers, to allow them to participate in the meetings. The man who sprayed vinegar at Democrat U.S. Representative Ilhan Omar during a Minneapolis town hall in January was sentenced today to 14 months in prison after reaching a deal with prosecutors. The 56-year-old man was sentenced nearly 8 months after the assault. At the time, Minneapolis-St. Paul was subject to an immigration crackdown that led to unrest, arrests, and the deaths of two people. A San Antonio, Texas family is suing the state, claiming its abortion restrictions contributed to the death of a loved one. More from Fox's Jeff Manasso.
8: The lawsuit filed this week by the family of 37-year-old Tierra Walker, who died in 2024 while 5 months pregnant. They claim that Walker experienced seizures, blood clots, and other crisis signs of severe preeclampsia, that she asked for an abortion but was denied. The family alleges doctors were hesitant to intervene because of Texas's abortion laws. Defendants include the Texas Medical Board, University of Texas Health, and doctors involved in Walker's case. UT Health saying in a statement that it can't comment on patient care. Jeff Manasso, Fox News.
6: A new report details widespread anti-Semitism inside American teachers' unions and a fierce debate over how Jewish educators should fight back. More from AFN's Chris Woodward.
9: Following a recent Anti-Defamation League report exposing anti-Jewish harassment across union locals, Jonathan Greenberg of Defending Education is calling out union leadership. Greenberg says Jewish educators are facing a post-October 7th reality where internal rules are failing.
10: The Anti-Defamation League released a report that overwhelmingly Jewish members of teacher unions, so whether that's a state affiliate, a national affiliate, local chapters, have experienced tremendous increases in anti-Semitism from other members of their teachers' union and from the leaders of teachers' unions over the last few years. And when they have complained about it to union leadership for not following its own rules, union leaders have either ignored them or, in some cases, union leaders have been participating in the anti-Semitism.
9: Greenberg criticizes ADL's recommendation that teachers appeal to those same union leaders for change, calling it an October 6th response to an October 7th problem. Instead, he urges a much more aggressive approach.
10: Complaining to the Equal Employment Opportunity Commission, the federal government, which has jurisdiction over unions, we think that's a much better option.
9: Greenberg notes that federal intervention through the Equal Employment Opportunity Commission can legally force unions to abide by Title VII protections and punish noncompliance, taking power out of the hands of compromised leadership.
6: On Wall Street, stocks were higher today. The Dow rose 318, the S&P added 86, and the NASDAQ climbed 440. And West Texas Intermediate crude was down to about $101 a barrel. See more news at AFN.net.
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14: Today on Focus on the Family with Jim Daly, we're going to be exploring a really tender topic, and it's going to affect all of us at some point. The topic is illustrated by a quote that was attributed to Jamie Anderson, who said, "Grief, I've learned, is really just love. It's all the love you want to give, but cannot. All of that unspent love gathers up in the corners of your eyes, the lump in your throat, and in that hollow part of your chest." Well, thanks for joining us. Your host is Focus President and author Jim Daly, and I'm John Fuller.
13: John, I think grief is such a powerful and sometimes overwhelming emotion. It's one, to be honest, that I don't like going over to that door. I don't like opening it. You know, Jean and her family have had significant issues occur, and she's taught me a lot about going to that door. And I think one of the most fearful times in my life, when she was at her depth of grief after losing her brother, and, you know, I was like, let's get going. We got to pick ourselves up and go. And she looked at me and said, you know what? Not everybody's wired like that. You got to sit with me here in my grief. It freaked me out. Seriously. Yeah. I was like, I don't like doing that. I don't want to do that. And why don't you come with me? We'll keep moving. And so it's been a really interesting experience for me to just do that as best as I could, as imperfectly as I did it. You know, the scripture, Isaiah 53, says, "He has borne our griefs and carried our sorrows." Isn't that awesome? And another great scripture that I love is Psalm 34:18. The Lord is near to the brokenhearted and saves those crushed in spirit. So there's something about this life that grief almost lays the groundwork for our receptivity to the Holy Spirit and the Lord's work. It's a humbling thing. And I'm very anticipatory about this discussion today and how it's going to help many, many listeners.
14: Yeah, we have a couple of really great guests to help us do this. Your sister-in-law, Jane Daly, is back here with us. She's the author of 16 books, and one we're going to hear more about today is called Hole in My Family Portrait. We've also invited our colleague Jeremy Keaton into the studio, and Jeremy is a marriage and family therapist and heads up our counseling team here at Focus.